0: 34, and Daniel Radcliffe, who turns 37. So big happy birthday. If we don't know when your birthday is, please give us a call. We would love to wish you a happy birthday when your special day rolls around on the calendar. You're listening to IRIS, the Iowa Radio Reading Information Service. If you're hearing us on your television on Iowa PBS and you are not a registered IRIS user, please give us a call at 515-243-6833 so we can get you on our list. We need to know who's listening in order to keep our services free. And now, with today's obituaries, here's Linda.
1: Richard Jean, which is Eugene Stewart, passed away peacefully on July 18th at the age of 91. He was born on July 29th, 1934, to Vern and Viola Stewart in Des Moines. Jean became a fireman with the City of Des Moines Fire Department in January 1957 and retired as a captain in September 1994. Having lived a life of dedicated service to the community for 37 plus years, he was also a member of Local Number 4 Firefighters Union. 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A funeral service will follow at 2 p.m. at the funeral home. Burial will take place at Highland Memory Gardens Cemetery. 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And from Clive, Michael McNeil was born in San Francisco in 1941. He grew up with unconventional and politically active parents, moving to New York for much of his childhood. He went to Antioch College and later achieved a master's degree at University of California, Davis, and a PhD at Washington University in St. Louis. He also served in the Army. Michael worked primarily as a psychologist with the Veterans Administration with a short stint in private practice. He focused on chemical dependency issues, helping numerous individuals over the years with their drug and alcohol problems. He also volunteered extensively, assisting in community programs in Des Moines, getting involved with the National Alliance on Mental Illness, and participating in disaster relief efforts in New Orleans and New York. After divorcing from his first wife, Margaret, Michael married Susan Wood. Their first child, Christine, was born in St. Louis in 1972. Shortly thereafter, they moved to Des Moines, where their second child, Brian, was born in 1976. Michael and Susan were divorced in 1991, but he remained a dedicated and loving father, actively participating in the upbringing of both Christine and Brian, and remained closely involved with each. He spoke to one or both of his children on at least a weekly basis, sharing in both successes and failures, and always being there when they were in need. Michael had a long and loving relationship with Monica Fitzgerald. In addition to his family life, Michael treasured seeing friends, including Jim Thomas, Ellery Duke, Dick Wagner, Dick Douglas, and Barney Devine. He told great stories, had an excellent sense of humor, and was a wizard when it came to crossword puzzles. Remaining politically active all his life, Michael was a pacifist and outspoken activist. He attended countless anti-war protests over the years and was a proud member of Veterans for Peace. He also frequently drafted letters to the editor. The papers did not print every letter he sent, the cowards, but they did print many over the years. Michael was passionate about travel his entire life, visiting Ireland, England, France, Italy, Greece, Cuba, Ecuador, Argentina, Peru, Cuba, Egypt, Turkey, Morocco, Tunisia, and the Grand Canyon. He passed this interest down to his children, who took some of these trips with him and have made travel an important part of their lives. Michael died peacefully on July 12th, surrounded by his loving family. He is survived by Monica, Christine, Brian, grandchildren Edith and Franklin, and many close friends, all of whom already miss him terribly. Details of a celebration of life will be forthcoming. In lieu of flowers, donations can be made to the MindSpring Mental Health Alliance here in Des Moines.
0: And that concludes our obituaries. We'll return now to the paper. And if you thought we were through with RAGBRAI, you're wrong. We've got a couple more stories for you. I hope you're enjoying this peek into small Iowa towns as we travel across the state with RAGBRAI. This one's headlined, First RAGBRAI Ride Sparked Ogden's Bike Barn 53 Years Ago. An Ogden bike shop has been in business for 53 years, and it is not a coincidence that number aligns with the 53rd edition of RAGBRAI. This year's Register's annual Great Bicycle Ride Across Iowa did not directly pass the bike barn on Northwest 6th Street when it traveled through Ogden on Tuesday, July 21st, but the inspiration for the shop, which operated in 1974, came from the very first RAGBRAI in 1973, said owner Doug Nebby. They share the anniversary because RAGBRAI skipped the pandemic year of 2020. Nebby, who will be 83 in August, said he was 28 when he came back to his hometown of Ogden from living in Maxwell in 1971. He and his now late wife, Peggy, whom he met at Iowa State University and married after they graduated, came to raise their three young sons. Nebby got into the home improvement business with his brother and had no thought of opening a bike shop. But that changed when the first RAGBRAI kicked off a few years later. The founders, Des Moines Register columnists Donald Call and John Karras, filed daily dispatches from the road. Excuse me. Every day there was an article in the paper, and it got me interested, Nebby said. He was a veteran cyclist, having used his bike as his primary transportation when he was in high school and did not own a car, and the idea of people cycling across the state for fun and adventure awoke something in him. And then he said, "My wife allowed me to start a bike shop." He already had the shell of a building that was paid for, a former chicken hatchery, where what is now the shop's main showroom was half full of large commercial incubators. Running the shop became a family affair. The Nebby's three boys helped with everything from mowing lawns and construction to repairing and selling bicycles until they went to college, married, and moved away, according to the store's website. After Nebby's wife died in 2003 and he married again in 2009, new wife Denise's children also worked summers at the shop. RAGBRAI had come through Ogden three times before this year. Nebby said the first time in 1976, "I closed the shop and rode on RAGBRAI that day," he said. He kept the shop open for business this year. He only expected a few returning customers and not a big rush. But he said RAGBRAI has always supported the business, even when its route does not take it close to Ogden. In the early days, it kept us alive with enough sales of accessories such as helmets, bags, and gloves to people preparing for RAGBRAI to carry the business through the next year, he said. The shop always offered a pre-RAGBRAI sale. It was never a three Cadillacs in the garage kind of business, using his words, but it paid for his family's necessities, he said. It allowed me to live where I wanted to live and raise my children in a rural setting with a decent school, he said. All three of his sons have at least a master's degree, he said. One lives in England with his Swiss wife, and Nebby has ridden in Switzerland, choosing what he called the so-called smart, a valley route, rather than one in the mountains. He's also ridden in about 15 other U.S. states, including Colorado, Idaho, Illinois, Indiana, Missouri, Montana, Ohio, and South Dakota. He tries to ride at least 2,500 miles a year and has succeeded about two-thirds of the time. Owning and running a bike shop has limited how often he can ride on RAGBRAI, though he and his first wife rode the second annual Great Bicycle Ride Across Iowa in 1974, hiring a cousin of his to watch the shop for the week. That's when Nebby made his favorite memory of RAGBRAI. In the overnight town of Marshalltown, he met up with a friend who he had taken under his wing, two boys who were 12 or younger and were riding alone with their mother's permission. One of the boys' bikes, a 5-speed, had been stuck in a single gear since the starting town of Council Bluffs, and Nebby was able to get it functioning again. He plans to focus on repair jobs more as he slowly winds down his business. He quit buying new items to sell about 6 or 8 years ago, and his inventory at the bike barn is now down to about a quarter of what it had been. He eventually plans to get out of the retail sales altogether and just repair bikes by appointment. It was nice having my own business, Nebby said. I like coming to work every day.
1: Here's a short Ragbri story, and it'll be the last one for today. Motorhome rookie finds joy driving Ragbri across Iowa. Laura Kingrui had never driven a motorhome before this year, but with two brothers taking part in Ragbri, she was happy to support their ride. Her brothers, Donald, 71, and Tony, 68, live in Michigan, but were excited to take part in the Register's annual Great Bicycle Ride across Iowa. They mentioned needing a support driver during a sibling Zoom call, and Kingrui was quick to volunteer. I love my brothers to death, Kingrui said. I'll do anything for them. Iowa is even farther away from Kingrui's home state of Washington, but she didn't let that or her lack of experience driving a motorhome stop her. She's driven the motorhome through hills and severe heat for 3 days, and still enjoyed the experience. She said she would absolutely go on Ragbri again, maybe even as a rider, though she considers herself more of a ultra-marathon runner than a biker. Though Kingrui has met a lot of interesting people from across the country during Ragbri, she has found herself especially moved by Iowans offering support during the ride. The people of Iowa are just amazing, Kingrui said. They welcome us into their homes and take care of us.
0: And as Linda said, I think that wraps it up for our Ragbri coverage today. A couple more days left. We hope you're enjoying it. Moving on, this from Reuters. U.S. pauses $1 billion in California and Minnesota Medicaid payments. The Trump administration is pausing $1 billion in Medicaid payments to California and Minnesota over what they call suspected fraud and noncompliance, U.S. Health Secretary Robert F. Kennedy said on July 22nd. If those states want that money, they need to provide documentation that these payments are legitimate, Kennedy said at a news conference alongside U.S. Senators for Medicare, U.S. Centers for Medicare and Medicaid Services Administrator, Dr. Mehmet Oz. CMS is deferring approximately $867.5 million in federal Medicaid payments to California and $199 million to Minnesota, according to the U.S. Department of Health and Human Services. The pause is the latest in a series of payments suspensions, mostly in Democratic-run states, as Vice President J.D. Vance, Kennedy, and Oz lead a campaign the White House has called an unrelenting war on fraud. Kennedy said the administration suspects much of the questionable California spending involves in-home services. The Minnesota deferrals target 14 high-risk areas the state's own legislative auditor identified as vulnerable to fraud. If it smells like fraud, we're not paying for it anymore, Oz said. He and Kennedy cited data anomalies and outlier billing patterns, but offered no proof of fraud. Minnesota Governor Tim Walz rejected the move as political retribution against Minnesota, saying the administration was punishing children, seniors, and people with disabilities rather than fraudsters. He said it is, in his words, cutting more money in health care than they've prosecuted for fraud. California Governor Gavin Newsom called the move a recycled political stunt and said in a post on the social media platform X that California was being targeted for political reasons. He said the state opposes fraud and would, in his words, collaborate with CMS in good faith efforts to combat fraud. He argued its in-home program saves money by keeping seniors and disabled people out of costlier nursing homes. The deferrals are pauses, not permanent cuts, and do not affect benefits or eligibility. States recover the funds by showing claims meet federal requirements. CMS is already reviewing Minnesota's documents, Oz said.
1: Cyclosporiasis cases top 4K across 41 states. The Centers for Disease Control and Prevention has upped the number of cases of cyclosporiasis to more than 4,000 in 41 states. An outbreak update released July 21st reported 4,173 laboratory-confirmed U.S. cases of cyclosporiasis since May 1st. The infection caused by the microscopic parasite Cyclospora is known to cause severe diarrhea. There have been 308 hospitalizations and no deaths during the time period. The previous CDC report, released July 15th, listed 1,645 laboratory-confirmed cases and 141 hospitalizations. Those with Cyclospora infections ranged in age from 2 to 95 years, with a median age of 44. More than half, 56%, were female, according to the CDC. The median illness onset date was June 26, with a range from May 1st to July 16th. More than 7,400 additional cases, many of them in Michigan and Ohio, have not yet been confirmed by laboratories, the CDC said. The CDC's case numbers can lag behind those cited by state health officials due to tracking, verification, and reporting processes. The agency expects case counts to continue to rise because there's typically a six-week reporting gap between an illness and the case being reported to the CDC. The number of states reporting cases grew to 41 in this latest update, but these may not all be part of ongoing outbreaks. The states not reporting cyclosporiasis cases, according to the CDC, were Delaware, Hawaii, Maine, Montana, New Mexico, Oregon, South Carolina, South Dakota, and Vermont. Cyclosporiasis cases may not be limited to these states with known cases, according to the CDC update. The true number of people sick with cyclosporiasis was likely higher than the number reported. This is because some people recover without medical care and are not tested for cyclospora. USA Today research suggests cases have been reported in all but four states. The CDC also reported 767 travel-linked cases since May 1st, with 33 hospitalizations and no deaths tied to contaminated food or water consumed outside the United States. An investigation by the CDC, Food and Drug Administration, and state health officials initially connected the illnesses to lettuce from Taylor Farms of Mexico, sold in part to Taco Bell locations in five states, Indiana, Kentucky, Michigan, Ohio, and West Virginia. Produce supplier Taylor Farms on July 17th issued a voluntary recall of iceberg lettuce products as a result of the outbreak. The lettuce recalled was sold in retail stores, served in restaurants, and distributed to food service customers. Subsequently, Walmart pulled some bags of market-side bagged iceberg salad and shredded iceberg salads, which had been sold in 27 states. On July 18th, the FDA said a Taylor Farms iceberg lettuce sample that was not part of the recall had tested positive for cyclospora. The next day, the FDA said that after review, the test was found to be a false positive match, USA Today previously reported. As of July 19th, there were no confirmed positive results for samples tested for cyclospora, the FDA said.
0: And that concludes the stories in the front page section. We've got time for quite a few of the USA Today 50 state roundups. So we're going to start with a highlight from New Jersey. This is from Stone Harbor, New Jersey, and it's accompanied by a photograph of what looks kind of like a sand dune, but with, we'll see whether that's right or not, but with grasses growing up out it. And here's the story, Stone Harbor. Dredged ocean sediment that has added as much as 2 feet in height to Scotch Bonnet Marsh, appears to have stabilized with natural grasses and wildlife reclaiming their places, according to project evaluation out in June. The deposits were completed in fall of 2024 as the first phase of the Scotch Bonnet Marsh Enhancement Project. This first phase involved approximately 5.5 acres, all of it closer to sea level than is considered healthy for a tidal marsh. The Wetlands Institute conducted the project with the U.S. Army Corps of Engineers and the New Jersey Department of Environmental Protection. And the Iowa blurb that the 50 state roundups has is this from Des Moines. Governor Kim Reynolds urged nonprofit University of Iowa Healthcare to eliminate higher hospital rates billed to patients for cancer care after it purchased Mission Cancer and Blood in late 2024. Reynolds also said in a letter to the University of Iowa Health CEO that she hoped the Iowa legislature would join at least 9 other states and Congress in restricting or regulating the facility's fees. Now we'll move to those states that are contiguous to Iowa, and then we'll, if we have more time, we'll move out from there. First, Springfield, Illinois. Pivot Energy is supporting a Springfield Urban League workforce training initiative with a $10,000 donation that will help young adults earn Federal Aviation Administration drone pilot certifications in Springfield. From St. Paul, Minnesota, the Trump administration is pausing a $1 billion in Medicare payments to Minnesota and California. We just read that story. And this is over suspected fraud and noncompliance. That, according to Health Secretary Robert F. Kennedy, and reported locally in Minnesota. From Wright County, Missouri, the Missouri State Auditor has issued a report finding Wright County Commission put the county in debt in violation of a state law because of a poorly managed jail expansion project. From Lincoln, Nebraska, Governor Jim Pillen signed an executive order ending tax incentives for large data centers and creating a task force to craft environmental safeguards to protect Nebraska's national resources. That was reported by a local television station. From Pierre, South Dakota, another piece of federal legislation seeking funding to study a Missouri River water pipeline project in South Dakota has passed a U.S. Senate committee. South Dakota Searchlight reported this. The Senate Committee on Energy and Natural Resources approved the Lewis and Clark Regional Water System Expansion Feasibility Study Act, sending it to the full Senate, according to the news outlet. And the last contiguous state is Wisconsin, and from Green Bay, the Green Bay Packers Foundation recently gave $1.65 million in impact grants to 5 nonprofit organizations in Green Bay and 4 other Milwaukee regions. Now here's Linda with more news from around the country.
1: I guess I'll skip around a bit. Arizona, Mesa. Boeing wants to add a 263,000 square foot manufacturing facility to its Mesa campus, a project that would more than double the company's existing production space in the city. Idaho, Canyon County. Officials said Idaho's first West Nile virus detection of the season was confirmed in mosquito pools northwest of Caldwell. Let's see, how about Maryland? Sharptown, more than 50 animals, including 43 dogs, have been removed from a Sharptown property after they were found in unsanitary conditions, without adequate access to water and suffering from extreme summer heat. Sorry I read that. Louisiana, Lafayette. The University of Louisiana at Lafayette has received landmark support from the Pew Family Foundation to advance the College of Education and Human Development's Learning Lab. The initiative is designed to strengthen teacher preparation, improve K-12 education, and address Louisiana's ongoing teacher shortage. Nevada. I started to say Nevada because of the Ragby story, but it's Nevada. Carson City. A federal court temporarily blocked the sale of more than 2,000 acres of public land in and around a polluted former copper mine to a multinational petroleum company, while a lawsuit against the sale is decided in court. That was the Nevada Current, I suppose, newspaper reported. Let's see. The New Hampshire Concord. The U.S. Department of Justice will send election monitors to polling places in New Hampshire's largest cities during the state primary on September 8th, the Concord Monitor reported. Manchester and Nashua are two of 15 jurisdictions across six states selected by the Trump administration for what Assistant Attorney General Harmeet Dhillon called nonpartisan election monitoring, according to the news outlet. North Dakota, Bismarck. A new senior-focused housing project, the Village Cooperative of Bismarck, is set to open in the fall of 2027, offering maintenance-free, ownership-based living for adults 62 and older, with construction already underway. Pennsylvania, Harrisburg. Pennsylvania schools will see a $55 million bump in special education funding in the coming year under the state budget adopted July 12th. With the added money, the state will be directing $1.58 billion to education services for children with disabilities and special needs, a large and growing population of students in the Commonwealth. I'll do one more and then see if Twyla wants to add something. How about Virginia, Chesterfield County? The Drone as First Responder program will be launched by Chesterfield County's public safety departments in the future. This initiative is part of its continued commitment to advance public safety, improve emergency response, and enhance the safety of both residents and first responders.
0: Okay, we'll do a couple more before we close out this segment. This is from Linden, Indiana. The Linden Depot Museum has completed the exterior restoration of its historic nickel plate caboose and will showcase railroad history during the Midwest Regional Railroad Fair on August 8th. And I think one more from Michigan, St. John's. The University of Michigan Health Sparrow campus will see a new 22,000-square-foot ambulatory clinic center and 19,000 square feet of the new hospital space over the upcoming years, all part of a $62 million hospital renovation. And that does it for this section. For the last 90 minutes, your readers have been Linda Lundgren and me, Twyla Glenn. It's been our pleasure to read for you. Now we'll take a short break to allow our next readers to get into place.

0: Welcome back. Your new readers are Teresa Whitaker and Rachel Mithelman. We'll continue with articles from the Des Moines Register, and here is Rachel with our next article.
1: We have the opinion page of the Register in front of us today. The first is a piece from Lucas Grundmeier on behalf of the Register's editorial board. It's titled, Reynolds Leads the Charge to Fix Exorbitant Cancer Care Bills. It was gratifying to see Governor Kim Reynolds leap into action after a public outcry over mushrooming medical bills for Iowa cancer patients. Her bully pulpit brings hope for relief for thousands of people who use the state's largest cancer treatment network. Quality health care is always expensive to somebody, whether it's you, your employer, your insurer, or all three. Many of us accept, as a matter of course, that cost increases will often outpace any growth in our earnings. But medical bills retain plenty of capacity to drop jaws. A 15% premium hike or a higher deductible is far different from seeing the same service require five times as much money out of pocket from one visit to the next. That is the scenario that's played out since University of Iowa Healthcare bought the Mission Cancer Plus Blood Network in 2024, the Reader's watchdog columnist for the Register, Lee Rood, reported on July 14th. Rood explained how her own responsibility for a routine blood check went from $50 to an initial estimate of $277.66, and how she then learned that many other Iowans had had similar experiences at return visits to their established Mission Cancer clinics. UI Health said that it is charging hospital rates after the acquisition, even for clinic visits, and that its hands are tied. Reynolds entered the fray 2 days later with a letter to UI asking for the practice to be changed. She wrote, University of Iowa Healthcare has long been recognized as a public institution with a mission to serve the people of Iowa. That mission should include making high-quality cancer care as accessible and affordable as possible, not increasing fees simply because services can now be billed under a hospital affiliation. Well put, neither Rood nor Reynolds nor the University of Iowa is going to single-handedly stop the escalating health care costs that have stymied policymakers for decades. But this development presents a chance to make a real difference for a substantial number of people. When it comes to crushing bills for cancer care, it does little good to cluck about comparison shopping or about families having inadequate savings. Families understandably want the best providers. And it's just fact that, even among insured families, many are not prepared to cover their annual out-of-pocket maximums after a cancer diagnosis. No, it is not the responsibility of the University of Iowa Health or other medical providers to choose their billing practices based solely on insurers' rules or patients' pocketbooks. But healthcare executives should get out in front of seismic shifts in billing with their patients. A UI Health spokeswoman told Rood that the nonprofit sent letters and posted flyers explaining hospital-based billing. That doesn't seem wholly consistent with the gravity of the increases that Iowans saw. It also bears repeating that Rood's own supersized bill was for cancer screening, care that people might skip if it's too expensive, with potential negative effects for their health and then, paradoxically, their finances. In addition to asking the U of I to rethink things voluntarily, Reynolds wrote that the Iowa legislature should take up the issue after she leaves office. Rood reported that at least 9 states have put some restrictions on hospital facility charges on medical bills. It's true that, as the U of I Health argues, charging more for care affiliated with a first-rate hospital system is an accepted practice for supporting the groundbreaking and cost-intensive research and other work the hospital system carries out. But Reynolds wrote that those higher bills should not be treated as an acceptable consequence, and she's right. Not everything that is allowed is the right thing to do. Not everything that is compulsory, as University of Iowa Health describes its hospital-based billing, is right. The health system should shift its focus from explaining the new charges with a shrug to finding the best way to restore the more familiar rates from when Mission Cancer Plus Blood was independent. Iowa regulators and lawmakers should follow Reynolds' lead and do whatever they can to facilitate that with urgency. That, again, an editorial from the Register's editorial board and written by Lucas Grundmeier.
0: And we have another Your Turn column, or a Your Turn column, from Tara Graff and Mark Burkhard, guest columnists. Dr. Tara Graff is a medical oncologist with Mission Cancer Plus Blood, part of University of Iowa Healthcare. 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Their article is entitled, Modern Care is More Than an Office Visit. As oncologists, some of our favorite moments are sharing good news. We've celebrated with patients when treatment works, when scans come back clear, and when years of follow-up visits confirm that cancer remains behind them. Those moments remind us why we chose this profession. But we've also sat with patients when the news is harder, when cancer returns, or when a new diagnosis comes years after we once celebrated remission. In those moments, patients ask the same question every one of us would ask, what do we do now? That question is one of the reasons Mission Cancer Plus Blood became part of University of Iowa Healthcare. By bringing together Mission's network of community oncology clinics and the resources of Iowa's only National Cancer Institute, designated cancer center, the goal was this: ensure that patients across Iowa have access to the expertise, research, and coordinated care they may need throughout every stage of their cancer journey. Cancer care is more complex today than ever before. When difficult moments arise, patients and families need a trusted team ready with answers, support, and a plan. Lee Rood's recent columns in the Register raise important questions about insurance design, out-of-pocket costs, and federal reimbursement rules. Patients deserve clear information about medical bills and support navigating the complexity of today's healthcare system. But as Iowa continues to confront one of the highest cancer rates in the nation, it is important to consider another part of the conversation, the quality, coordination, and expertise that patients rely on throughout their cancer journey. Cancer care is not defined by a single office visit, blood test, or annual checkup. It is defined by everything that stands behind those interactions and the resources that become available when patients need them most. For many cancer survivors, follow-up care is an essential part of a long-term plan. It is an investment in health, reassurance, and peace of mind. We always hope to walk into the room at an annual visit and say, "You're still in the clear." But sometimes we can't. Sometimes we walk into that room and tell a patient that their cancer has returned or that a new cancer has been found. Those are some of the toughest conversations we have. But we also know something important in those moments.

0: risks that may affect an entire family. It is the clinical trial nurse who knows whether a patient may qualify for a promising new therapy. It is the oncology pharmacist helping manage the increasingly complex cancer medications. It is the multidisciplinary tumor board bringing experts from different specialties together around a single case. It is access to academic cancer center expertise when a cancer is rare, advanced, or difficult to treat. Many of these resources work quietly in the background and may not be visible during routine follow-up appointments when everything is going well. Yet they become indispensable when Iowans need them most. As treatments become more targeted and effective, patients increasingly need access to specialized therapies, advanced diagnostics, genetic expertise, and multidisciplinary teams working together across specialties. That is what comprehensive cancer care means. It also means rapidly adopting new technologies and breakthrough treatments so patients can benefit from the latest advances in cancer care without leaving the state. Bringing Mission Cancer Plus Blood together with UI Healthcare expands access to specialized infusions, theranostic treatments, the largest portfolio of advanced cancer clinical trials in Iowa, and other innovations that are increasingly defining modern cancer care. Hospital-based billing is used by health systems across the country and remains a widely adopted model for comprehensive specialty care. While some states have enacted targeted restrictions for specific services like telehealth, no state has mandated the complete elimination of hospital-based billing. Policymakers continue to debate the best approaches to affordability, and those conversations should continue. But patients should not be left with the impression that comprehensive oncology care is unnecessary or interchangeable with routine medical care. Iowa patients deserve access to cancer expertise close to home, especially in a state where cancer continues to affect so many families. As physicians, our focus remains where it has always been, providing the highest quality cancer care possible and ensuring patients have access to the full strength of modern oncology close to home. Because when we need to walk into a room and share difficult news, we want every patient to hear not only what the diagnosis is, but also the words that come next, and we have a plan. That confidence comes from expertise, coordination, and a team dedicated to delivering the best possible care. For patients and families facing cancer, that can make all the difference. And again, that article was from guest columnists Dr. Tara Graff and Dr. Mark Burkhard.
1: Turning to the sports page, sports on TV today. AUSL softball at 8 p.m. on ESPN. We have playoffs and play-in, Cascade versus Bandits in College Station, Texas. In basketball at 6 p.m. on FS1, regional round game 2 of Syracuse alumni versus Seton Hall alumni. And at 8 p.m. on FS1, Wichita State alumni versus New Mexico alumni. In CFL football, at some point, there's no time, Edmonton at Saskatchewan. In golf, the LPGA Scottish Open already started this morning. And at 3 p.m. this afternoon, the PGA Tour 3M Open from Blaine, Minnesota, first round will be on the Golf Channel. At noon in horse racing on FS2, Saratoga Live. And then in Major League Baseball at 11:15 this morning on MLBN, San Diego at Atlanta. At 12:10 on ESPN Unlimited, Minnesota at Cleveland. At 5:40 p.m. on MLBN, Kansas City at Detroit. Several senior league softball games today. It says senior league softball, and then all of these say little league, so I don't know which is which. At 11 a.m. on ESPN, little league regionals. Again, at 12:45 on ESPN, at 2:30 p.m. on ESPN, and at 4:15 It says Little League Regional

0: Finals teams to be determined, all on ESPN this afternoon. Men's soccer at 6 p.m., CONCACAF, Nations League draw on FS2, and the tennis quarterfinals in Prague or somewhere in Europe has already happened as well at 4 a.m. this morning.
1: And on the front page, we have the headline, Blake's no-hitter sends Indianola past Southeast Polk. Pitcher's gem advances number 2 seed to 4A semis versus Valley. This is by Preston Zabrowskic. On July 15th, George Blake pitched several... On July 15th, George Blake pitched 7 innings, allowed 1 hit, and led Indianola to a sub-state championship and a spot in the Iowa High School State Baseball Tournament. Exactly 1 week later, on July 22nd, he pitched 7 innings and got his no-hitter in an 8-1 win over Southeast Polk. It was the first no-hitter at the state tournament since 2020. Now he and his teammates have pushed Indianola into the state semifinals for the first time since 1969. Just pounding the zone, trusting my pitching coach. He's calling pitches and I'm trusting him, Blake said. Getting ahead, pounding the zone, and trusting my catcher got me the advantage today. After the July 15th sub-state win over Waukee Northwest, Blake and his teammates went on to a 6-day break, he said, where they just got away from baseball and swam in his pond, jumping off his 12-foot dock. We are always together, Blake said. If it's swimming at my cousin Bo's house or my house, we are always together hanging out. There's not a day that goes by we aren't hanging out together. Golfing at my house or Bo's house, we are building relationships. Blake didn't allow a base runner until the 4th inning when he hit Lincoln Patterson. And on the offensive side, he had 2 RBIs and came around to score in his first 3 at-bats. Going into the 7th inning with the no-hitter, Blake walked 2 batters and hit 2 batters, allowing 1 run to score. But after 101 pitches, Blake got the final strikeout to secure the no-hitter and, more importantly, the win. Zach Beng, Dallas Harlan, and Asher Brook each had 2 hits for Indianola. In the 5th and 6th innings, the team scored 5 offensive runs, giving Blake the insurance he needed. Southeast Polk and Indianola aren't two teams familiar with playing baseball late in July. In fact, this is Indianola's first state tournament appearance since 2022 and just 5th all-time. The Rams returned to the tournament for the first time since 2023 and are trying to bring back momentum from the 2014 and 2015 seasons when the team won back-to-back 4A state titles. A regular season doubleheader on July 3rd between the two teams finished with an Indianola sweep, 3-2 and 3-1. Low scoring is the name of the game for Indianola as they hold the lowest team ERA in Class 4A at 2.04. Blake continued that dominance against the Rams in the state quarterfinals. Southeast Polk's starting pitcher, Alex Williams, came into the game with a 1.79 ERA and Blake with a 1.49 ERA, and the two hurlers delivered. Through 3 innings, the two pitchers combined for just 4 hits and 2 runs. Indianola led 3-0 through 5 innings, behind Blake's nearly perfect outing in his state tournament debut. The offense gave him the insurance needed with a combined 5 runs in the 6th and 7th innings. The mentality now for Indianola is to claim the state championship, and it has the team chemistry that possibly no other team left standing has. They'll put that chemistry to the test in the state semifinals when they take on Valley on Thursday, July 23rd at 7 p.m., with a trip to the state title game on the line. I knew coming back from last year we had a lot of returners, so I had a feeling this team could go pretty far, Bengi said. This is the best team I've been a part of and the most fun.
0: And talking about the state softball tournament, number 1 ADM reaches Class 4A title game. This is, of course, from Fort Dodge. Let's set up the finals, shall we? The Class 4A field at the Iowa High School State Softball Tournament will be narrow to just the final 2 teams by the end of the day Wednesday, July 22nd. At the start of the day, number 1 ADM and number 2 Carlisle were both 1 win from reaching the state final, while number 3 Fort Dodge, number 4 Western Dubuque, and number 7 North Polk were each hoping to stay alive after suffering losses earlier this week. The final two teams remaining after today will square off on Thursday, July 23rd at 7:30 p.m. for the Class 4A state title. Before we get there, here's a rundown of all the action as it happens in Fort Dodge. Number 3, Fort Dodge beat number 7, North Polk, 2-1. The Comets put on a stellar defensive effort in this elimination game, but Dodgers pitcher Aubrey Alstott's effort in the circle and at the plate helped carry Fort Dodge to the next round. Meg Marsh got things going for Fort Dodge in the bottom of the second with her ground out first, allowing Kaylee Zimmerman to break the scoreless tie. In the bottom of the fourth, Alstott's solo shot over the left field wall went 234 total feet to give the Dodgers a 2-0 advantage. North Polk's lone run came off of an RBI double from Reese Smithy in the top of the fifth to cut the deficit in half. While Fort Dodge recorded 8 hits, the North Polk defense kept the Comets within striking distance all the way to the final out. North Polk's Tessa Dillinger was on third base with 2 outs in the top of the 7th, but could not get home to tie the game as Fort Dodge escaped to the next round. North Polk's season concludes with a 21-18 record. 3 seniors graduate after leading the program to its 4th consecutive state tournament, but ample talent returns as the Comets will look to build on this performance in 2027. North Polk head coach Addie Ostendorf said, "We put our kids in a lot of hard situations throughout the year with our tough schedule, and then getting here and playing some really tough teams, I think it just makes you better. You remember the feeling when you don't get that clutch hit or you don't make that defensive play. It's going to propel them forward for sure." Number 1 ADM beat Western Dubuque 7-0. The Tigers are your first finalist in Class 4A, with Lauren Hagedorn starring once again in the effort. The Iowa State commit pitched a shutout in the circle with just 3 hits allowed, as well as hitting 2 home runs to send her team to the state championship game. After pitchers dominated the first 2 innings, ADM got on the board quickly in the bottom of the 3rd. With Ellis Smith on first base, Hagedorn drilled a 2-run shot to right center field. Later on in the frame, a bunt from Aubrey Noring brought home courtesy runner Peyton Herrick from third base to cap off a 3-run inning for the Tigers. While ADM would need no more offense, the runs kept coming anyway. In the bottom of the 4th, Elliot Von Roden's single up the left field line saw Smith reach home. In the bottom of the 5th, Addison Seidelman recorded an RBI single to push the lead to 5-0. In the bottom of the 6th, Hagedorn put an exclamation point on her performance with a 2-run shot to deep left center to make it 7-0. The Tigers are now just 1 win away from winning the program's first state title. Hagedorn and the senior class plan to give it their all on Thursday night against number 2 Carlisle or number 3 Fort Dodge. The state title game is slated to start at 7:30 p.m. on July 23rd. Hagedorn said, "A lot of excitement going into the championship, knowing it will be my last game, just leaving it all on the field with my teammates." In the competition between number 2 Carlisle and number 3 Fort Dodge, Fort Dodge won this matchup, forcing a winner-take-all contest between them and the Wildcats at 7:15 on July 22nd. We don't know the outcome of that. The winner faces ADM in the finals this evening at 7:30.
1: Now we'll turn to Dear Abby. Boyfriend suddenly sings a different tune about children. Dear Abby, my boyfriend Adam and I have been together for 4 years. We are very much in love and share similar views on most things. We agree that a marriage license is just a piece of paper, and our relationship is already a marriage, so we don't need one. We have also discussed the idea of having children in the future, and we agreed we didn't want any. I have never had the drive to be a mother, although I have been told I would make an excellent one. Even Adam has said it, but we both have been adamant that we don't want children. We love our freedom way too much, or at least I do, not to mention the finances involved, and we want to travel a lot. Because I can no longer take birth control, I've been considering tying my tubes. Adam volunteered to get a vasectomy because he said he doesn't want me to go in for surgery. Well, this week he confessed that he hasn't gone through with it because he's scared and he still might want a baby. Adam has flip-flopped back and forth over the last 2 years about having or not having a child, while I have stayed firm on not wanting any. Should I consider having a child if that's what he wants? I love him. He's the man I see myself growing old with, and I don't want to break his heart. That was from Perplexed in California. Abby says, Dear Perplexed, parenthood is a joy that should be embarked upon because you sincerely want a child, not to please your boyfriend. The truth is that motherhood is a lifetime responsibility. It doesn't end when the child turns 21. I implore you not to make such an important decision to please anyone but yourself, because if something happened to Adam, you would have to raise that child alone. There are other options besides birth control medications you should discuss with your doctor. Unless you are absolutely certain you want to become a mother, you should utilize them religiously. As to a marriage license, just being a piece of paper, let me point out that it is much more than that. It entitles a spouse to participate in medical decisions if a husband or wife becomes incapacitated. And it also guarantees rights of inheritance if, heaven forbid, something should happen to either of you. Yes, I know there is such a thing as common law marriage, but a marriage certificate is better. Trust me on that.
0: Time. You should go ahead.
1: And that brings us to the end of the Des Moines Register for today. I'm Teresa Whitaker, and my partner at the microphone has been Rachel Mithelman. Earlier, you heard from Linda Lundgren and Twyla Glenn. 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

everyone, and welcome to this week's edition of the Iowa Hour. I'm your reader, Jim Hoffman, and we're going to start off with an article from the Iowa Source, June 2026 issue, and it's entitled, A Tower of Tithonia, Bird, Bee, and Butterfly Party at My Place. And this is written by Meredith Seamson. And this article appealed to me, I guess, because I have grown these flowers before in my own flower garden. One of last year's gardening experiments was such a miraculous success that now I'm a little bit obsessed. It was an impulse buy at my local farm supply store. I'd gone in for a garden hose, and my wandering eye, the one that is always trying to buy happiness, landed on some cheery-looking seed packets next to the register. I'm approaching that spinstery age when last-second shopping compulsions have officially migrated from the candy bar section to the flower seeds on sale. Well, hello there, Tithonia, I said seductively, picking a bright packet off the rack. Should we be friends? I continued my proposal. Full disclosure, there's a good probability you'll end up in my dusty garage for 4 years. But there's also a slight chance I might let you live some semblance of your best life. Care to roll the dice? I turned the seed pack over in my hands to peruse the plant's intriguing features. Bright red-orange blooms, grows 4 to 6 feet. Attractive. Full sun, drought tolerant. Oh my, tell me more. Basically thrives on being neglected. A match made in heaven. Slight aside, you'd never suspect I was a certified master gardener. That stuff went in one ear and out the other. I'm just not a very good book learner. The only things I retained from the entire 4-month crash course a decade ago is that, one, butterflies and moths are part of a biological insect order called Lepidoptera, which is fun to say, but not quite as fun to say as Hymenoptera, ants and bees. Two, I lack the confidence, willpower, and ugliness factor, tolerance to make my own hot compost pile. And three, on the open book final exam, I got the multiple choice answer wrong for what is the best method for watering houseplants. I still have no clue what the right answer was from among the asinine options. Every Tuesday? With Pepsi? What, when they're dying? But back to the plot. The Tithonia seeds miraculously agreed to come home with me. Well, Tithonia rotundifolia, if we're keeping it professional, and Mexican sunflower, or Mexican torch, if we're getting really festive, which in this case is absolutely warranted. As I would come to find out, the flower knows how to throw a serious party. I went home and tossed the seeds into the rear patch of one of my garden beds, combed a little loose soil over them, watered them once, and then completely forgot about them. And I do mean forgot. One breezy evening, a month later, because I was in the mood, I absentmindedly tore through the same bed with my favorite weeding trowel, omitting what I thought were newly sprouted seeds that had been dropped, poo style, from the butts of the birds who enjoy perching on my back fence. It was sheer providence that I missed two, just two, of those seedlings during my weed-pulling rampage, and further divine orchestration that the summer months got away from me and the back portion of that flower bed remained unattended until the height of summer. Those two neglected plants,
invisibly thriving behind my forsythia bushes and front of the garden animal annuals, were a few months later as tall and as full as a couple of trees. And, idiot that I am, even then I remember thinking, holy smokes, those weeds are huge. But the spirit of adventure took hold of me, and I fortuitously decided to let them live a bit longer, whatever the hell they were, just in case they put out a bloom and turned out to be halfway decent looking. When they reached about 7 feet tall, they did bloom. And how? Seemingly overnight, plump, daisy-shaped, electric vermilion blossoms with golden centers burst open all over the things. Imagine my stupefied state as my brain finally did a reboot and I realized that months before, I'd yanked all but two of my Tithonia plants. And imagine further, my jaw dropping as I witnessed this pair of torch-covered trees become a veritable tractor beam, a homing device, a mega magnet for monarchs, swallowtail, and painted lady butterflies. Picture 30 or 40 brilliant 3-inch hot red flowers on each plant. And now visualize every single bloom, I kid you not, adorned by a moth, bee, butterfly, or hummingbird, burgeoning life in a blaze of summer color. Fiesta indeed. Those two Tithonia plants thrived next to my back driveway for the rest of the summer and bloomed right up until first frost, providing me with a spectacle of fiery petals and a menagerie of winged creatures to marvel at every damn day. I don't have people over very often, but I was inviting family, friends, co-workers, and even loose acquaintances to stand in my driveway and witness my flower power. Sigh, I'm in love. It could be that I got lucky, that conditions were just right last year, that those two giant plants thrived on having plenty of space and sun to do their thing. But I'm going for the win again and not taking any chances. I have spread the seeds around from last year's plants and have beefed up my odds with a fresh pack of heirloom seeds I bought from Seed Savers Exchange. I'm sure I'll need to thin them out a little, or maybe a lot. But believe me, this year, I swear I'm going to remember they are there. On the off chance I have another late spring stroke, I've staked the places where the seeds are. My little ladies in waiting. Since last October, I've been giddily dreaming up a different kind of Mexican wall, a wall of Tithonia, where all God's creatures are welcome. Because if only two of these plants in my flower bed were breathtaking, just imagine how many butterflies I could get at any given time with, say, a row of 10. If my math is right, that's at least 300 Lepidoptera, add 100 Hymenoptera for some extra buzz, and throw in a dozen Apodiformes for good measure, until those little hummers aim their ruby throats and long pointed beaks toward actual Mexico come fall. And we'll stay in the Iowa Source magazine for our next article as well. It's written by Megan D. Robinson and entitled The Marvel of Glass Art. Samantha Triankler Explores Shapes and Forms. Glass artist Samantha Triankler has always been attracted to functional art, art that has a purpose beyond its pleasing surface. Having just finished an apprenticeship with accomplished glass artist Tim Blair of Bloom and Bark Glass Blowing Studio in Keosauqua, Triankler
presents her new work in a solo exhibition, Practice in Shape, opening at the Fairfield Art Association Gallery. Triankler's work tends to explore cups, bowls, and vases. The shapes for these objects are endless, as is my aspiration to continue to explore this provoking art form, she says. I am so incredibly grateful for this formal platform to be able to showcase my work. Humans have used glass blowing to shape glass since the first century BC. Molten glass is inflated with a blowpipe, forming a glass bubble that can be shaped or molded into glassware for both practical and artistic purposes. Glass blowers have made everything from cups and bowls to light fixtures, ornaments, jewelry, garden decoration, sculptures, and telescope lenses. The heat of the hot shop has always been addictive, Triankler says, explaining that glass becomes malleable at 2,000 degrees. There's a furnace that has a crucible of melted glass, and that furnace sits at 2,125 degrees Fahrenheit, she says, adding that the blowpipe can be dipped into the molten glass like honey. You twist as you pull it out to keep a glob on the end, blow into it to get some air, then reheat it in the glory hole and shape it to your will, or however it wants to be shaped. Sometimes I have an idea in my head and the glass is just doing something else, so I try not to fight it. The moments that I try to fight it, it usually breaks at some point in the process. The molten glass is rolled on a flat metal slash called a marver, which helps to control the shape and temperature of the glass. Color can be added by rolling the glass in crushed colored glass or pieces of pencil-thin colored rods of glass. Temperature regulation is very important. The glass must be kept hot enough to stay malleable, so it is moved back and forth between the marver and a reheating chamber called the glory hole. A glass blower has to simultaneously blow into the blowpipe while rotating the pipe to keep the expansion of the glass even. If a wall of the bubble ends up thinner than the rest, it will cool faster and potentially break. Once the glass has reached its final shape, it is deposited in an annealing oven, which slowly brings the temperature of the glass down. Gradual, even cooling helps protect the glass from shattering, and a typical glass piece will take about 12 hours to cool. Glass blowing involves a lot of heat management. The piece has to be hot enough, Triankler says. If it cools off too quickly, it will crack, and if you get it too hot, a bubble can just collapse on itself. Glass blowing is very much a team effort, and Tim Blair and Triankler have an obvious, easygoing camaraderie as they assist and support each other through the creation process. It was Blair who first brought up the idea of an apprenticeship, and they applied for an Iowa Traditional Arts Apprenticeship Grant, administered by the Iowa Arts Council, to support it. Triankler's apprenticeship with Blair involved 100 hours over the course of a year, culminating in Practice in Shape, her chance to share what I've learned from these beautiful opportunities and mentors. She explains that the title of the exhibition stems from her perfectionist tendencies. Juggling the desire and the nature of the glass has pushed me to adjust and accept the final pieces created. I've had to learn that sometimes glass doesn't move the way I intend. Adapting on the spot to the molten glass has been a wonderful lesson. Over the course of the year, Triankler has been
practicing a lot of different shapes, letting repetition help her perfect her practice. She says that coming up with new shapes can be the hard part. It can be easy to get stuck trying to make the perfect cup. She feels this apprenticeship has pushed me outside the comfort zone to try new things. Blair and his wife, Kim, own Bloom and Bark, located on a picturesque farm nestled in the rolling hills of Keosauqua near the Des Moines River. Home to the local artisan marker and a popular destination for arts and crafts experiences, Bloom and Bark offers a number of glass-blowing classes, workshops, and demonstrations. Primarily self-taught, Blair got into glass-blowing about 12 years ago when he took 3 classes from Jim Topic, a glass-blower from Nauvoo, Illinois. He loved it so much that he converted an outbuilding in a professional indoor glass studio and later added an open-air studio that he uses during the summer months. For Triankler, the apprenticeship has been transformational. This year has been an immersive experience with this medium. I've learned how to make objects in my mind come to life. Next, how about a movie review? We have this review written by Patricia Drasnan. It appears in the Iowa Source, and it's on Michael the Movie, the early life of a pop star on the rise. This high-energy biopic draws praise and protest as one of the most controversial films of its time. Let's start with the good stuff, and then we'll consider the elephant in the room. As the title suggests, this tale follows the success of the Jackson Five, led by their dad and manager, Joe Jackson. The focus, of course, is Michael Jackson, one of the most talented, imaginative, and successful pop stars in history, who became one of the most mistrusted. Watching Michael's rise to fame is as energizing and nostalgic as it is disturbing, as we anticipate the dark years that follow after the film ends. Michael is the 5-year-old frontman of the Jackson Five, a band of brothers along with Jackie, Tito, Jermaine, and Marion, who joined the entertainment circuit in 1964. It all begins in Gary, Indiana, at 2300 Jackson Street, coincidentally named for President Andrew Jackson, where the small home housing their large family would become a landmark. Young Michael, as the group's high-energy lead singer, is portrayed by Giuliano Baldi. Big bravo to this talented 9-year-old tackling his breakout role that captures Michael's energy and dance moves. Nia Long plays Catherine, Michael's mom, full of love and compassion for her 8 children, eventually 10. Catherine was the balancing act, but she couldn't protect her children from Joe, who out-muscled her. Joe Jackson is played all too convincingly by Coleman Domingo. Joe was determined to make the Jackson Five famous, scheduling stage performances anywhere that would book them, and his persistence paid off. But Joe was a scary guy who exhausted the boys with endless practice, and when they didn't follow instructions perfectly, he brutally whipped them with his belt. Today, that's considered grounds for arrest. In 1968, Motown Records signed the Jackson Five. Their music ranked high in the charts, leading to their 1969 appearance on the popular Ed Sullivan Show, followed by a second appearance in 1970. The Jackson Five had arrived. Enter singer, actor, Jafar Jackson, real-life son of Michael's brother, Jermaine. Even before he was offered the role, Jafar spent 2 years mastering the voice and movements of his legendary uncle. He also delivers some of Michael's magic moments,
like his Billie Jean moonwalk at the Grammys, and the choreographed production of Thriller. The film includes a glimpse of the tragic accident during the filming of the pyrotechnic Pepsi ad. The fire burned Michael's head and sentenced him to a lifetime of pain and prescriptions, while his superstardom slid slowly downhill. But there's a sweet vision of him in the hospital burn unit with a bandaged head, visiting the children in the other rooms. Directed by Antoine Fuqua and scripted by John Logan, Michael required two writings before its release to theaters in late April 2026. The first script covered the wide scope of Jackson's life, the good, the sad, and the ugly. According to Esquire magazine, the filmmakers learned, too late, that a previous court settlement forbade any public reference to Jackson's sexual misconduct. The team halted filming to recalibrate. Omissions, rewrites, and additional filming finally created a scrubbed version that was theater-ready. We wonder if the creators would have made this movie if they had known the censorship ruling. But we understand why this revised film ends before the doo-doo hit the fan in Michael's life. So let's not shoot the messengers. Meanwhile, the film's positive focus on Michael's life almost suggests that he died as a pop star hero, if only. Joe's abuse of Michael has been blamed for stunting his mental growth and prompted his perpetual search for a Peter Pan childhood, even as an adult. Michael lived vicariously through children who visited his Neverland estate. Apparently, he invited selected young visitors to stay overnight. Even if they were innocent sleepovers, the invitation seems highly inappropriate. The 2019 HBO documentary, Leaving Neverland, currently unavailable, interviews two men who each visited Neverland over several years as young boys. Each gave detailed memories of Michael's abuse. And both men sounded credible. Maybe you're wondering, if these boys were being abused, why did they keep returning? Maybe the answer is this. One, because they were kids, confused by what was happening. And two, because he was Michael Jackson. Michael's death may have left many unanswered questions, but this film delivers what it's written for, entertainment. Is Michael worth seeing? I vote yes. We're going to move over now to the Our Iowa magazine, June-July issue. And we have this story, Keeping Their Dream on Track. An Iowa family is chugging full steam ahead to preserve railroad history. This written by Gloria Sabin Reindl of Manly, Iowa. Our family shares the dream my little brother Dan Sabin has had for the Manly Junction Railroad Museum. When our dad, Arthur Sabin, grew up as an orphan, his sanctuary was the rail yard. As a Rock Island Line engineer, he developed such a passion for the job that his children naturally followed in his footsteps. Recently, our family gathered for move-in day at the new $7.3 million museum, the brainchild of Dan, who is chairman of Iowa Northern Railway. Designed to resemble a classic railroad station, the museum includes a train shed-style building covering three tracks. The space houses Dan's prized locomotives, E6A, number 630, and E8A, number 652, the last two surviving Rock Island E units. Also on display is a 1926 Wabash observation car, nicknamed the Pullman Shell Rock River.
Manly, situated in southern Worth County, was once a major junction between the Rock Island's St. Paul, Kansas City main line and its route to Cedar Rapids and West Liberty, connecting to the Rock's east-west main line from Chicago. The junction served as a hub for multiple railroads, the Rock Island, Chicago Great Western, and Minneapolis and St. Louis, and included crew quarters, a rail yard, roundhouse, and turntable. In the early 1950s, as many as 14 passenger trains stopped there daily. I was the only girl in a house with five brothers, and we all began our careers on the railroad. For Dan, railroad life began before he even turned 16. By age 18, he was the youngest train dispatcher in the country, working for several eastern railroads. He later served as coordinator for rail across America under President Ronald Reagan. Many Iowans also remember him as the operator of the Iowa Hawkeye Express that transported football fans from their cars parked in Coralville to Kinnick Stadium for home football games. It's interesting how Dan's ties to our dad's former railroad routes eventually brought Dan back home. Our Sabin family's railroad heritage runs deep. Besides Dan's career, my brother Duane worked as a signal maintainer, while Dave served as an engineer for the Rock Island and later the Dakota, Minnesota, and Eastern Railroad. Brother Mark also joined the industry by becoming general manager for Chicago Northwestern Railroad. Today, the Iowa Northern Railway Company includes five Sabins, brothers Dan and Mark, along with Dan's sons, Joshua and Jonah, and nephew, Brad. But merely maintaining employment in the rail industry wasn't enough for our family. Our dream became preserving and sharing as much local locomotive history as possible as a tribute to our dad and a way to keep railroading alive in the hearts of others. My husband, Jack, and I helped move Dan's extensive collection of photographs and artifacts formerly housed in Oltman's grocery store in Manly into the new museum. The 19,500-square-foot facility features an old-time ticket office, telegraph equipment, and exhibits that highlight the rail industry's impact on the Midwest. The building also includes event space, seating up to 150 people, along with outdoor train exhibits. The Manly Junction Railroad Museum received a $1.818 million grant from the Iowa Economic Development Authority and $100,000 from the Worth County Development Authority. Community support has been overwhelming. Rail fans can follow the museum's progress on Facebook at manlyjunction.railroadmuseum/Iowa. We invite everyone to visit the page and join us in keeping railroad history and our family legacy on the right track. Let me remind you, you are listening to the Iowa Hour on IRIS, the Iowa Radio Reading Information Service for the Blind. All material heard on IRIS is intended solely for the use of the blind and print disabled. I'm your reader, Jim Hoffman. If you have any comments on this or any other IRIS program, please give us a call at 515-243-6833. We would love to hear from you. And it's time for a couple Iowa trivia questions. This first question, what denomination built the first church in Iowa in 1834 in Dubuque? Well, that happened to be the Methodist. What Mount Pleasant native married Robert Lincoln, the eldest son of Abraham Lincoln? Wow, I didn't know this one. Mary Harlan. So now we're going to stay in our Iowa magazine
We have a an article from Pamela Reidner of Algona. It's entitled "Pressing On with a Passion." A gifted Algona woman continues a century-old tradition of pressing flowers to preserve beautiful memories. Have you ever opened an old book and had a dried press flower fall gently from its pages? It likely no longer has a fragrant scent, but it retains the same beauty as when it was first pressed between the pages years ago. Pressing flowers is a longtime passion of a remarkably talented Algona woman, 100-year-old Evelyn Runke, who still lives each day with a purpose. Her carefully dried flowers tell the story of a wedding, a funeral, or ever-blooming memories from a beautiful garden or bouquet. This delicate process has a long history, dating back to ancient Egyptians and Romans, who used the art in burial rites and for medicinal purposes. Victorian ladies gathered in social groups to press flowers to display under glass or hang from walls. In the 16th century, the Japanese used this medium, known as oshibana, which means pressed flower, in their culture and still practice it today. Evelyn uses her meticulously pressed flowers for wall arrangements, funeral and wedding keepsakes, decorated greeting cards, bookmarks, and even wooden latch boxes with elegantly dried flowers affixed on top. Evelyn has a comfy bedroom studio dedicated to her craft. Her apartment is filled with flowers and samples of her work, neatly arranged and ready to be sold or gifted to others. In addition to her dried flower art placed under glass or on walls, she produces night lights crafted in 3D, featuring her flower creations. When the light is turned on, amazing detail is highlighted in the artwork. On Saturday mornings in midsummer and autumn, you'll find Evelyn at Algona's downtown farmers market with her pressed flower creations on display and for sale. She also brings her wares to a large craft show held in the city each fall and to local artist showings throughout the year. Evelyn teaches classes on the art of pressing flowers at the Water's Edge Nature Center in Algona, which is nestled on the west side of Smith Lake Park. She's even held classes in her apartment. When asked how she became interested in pressing flowers and honing her skills, Evelyn explains, "My mother loved flowers, so we always had beds of them in our yard and vases of freshly cut blooms in our house. I came to appreciate God's beautiful creations at a young age. I recall Mother traveling with a group of ladies to Ames one day to learn the art, and she in turn taught me. Many of the flowers Evelyn needs for her craft come from a raised flower bed she cares for at her congregate living center. She also picks petals from friends' gardens or has flowers brought to her apartment. When pressing flowers to present to families after a funeral, she usually goes to the visitation and, with permission, takes cuttings from the floral arrangements on display. Lots of flowers can be dried whole," Evelyn explains. "However, flowers such as a daisy or a carnation that have many petals or a naturally high center need to have each petal separated as well as its stems and leaves. Once all the petals and parts are dried, they're put back together by overlapping petals and putting a small amount of glue behind each one. Don't overlook weeds to dry and press either. God has created some beautiful weeds, too."
Evelyn explains that you can buy presses to use, but a large telephone book works well by placing the book under something heavy to weigh it down. It takes about 2 weeks to dry the flowers in a press, she adds. Butterflies have become Evelyn's personal stamp and logo, as they are a welcome symbol for new life. I always make a butterfly out of flowers from each funeral arrangement. I cut butterfly shapes out of flowers with a punch for other pieces of art, she says. I've been so blessed in my lifetime to have been brought up in a Christian home surrounded by an abundance of loving family and friends. It's been such a pleasure to work with the beautiful flowers God created and to share my gift with others. What a wonderful gift that is that she gives to others. And here's a short little story from our Iowa magazine written by Bob Cunningham of West Des Moines. From a tiny apple seed, a mighty oak was grown. How a poor boy in rural Iowa became a 1908 presidential candidate. My hometown, Manson, was just one of hundreds of villages the railroad companies established after the Civil War to encourage westward settlement. Tracks were laid from Dubuque to Sioux City by 1870. Along about 2 years later, the Iowa Falls and Sioux City Town Lot and Land Company surveyed and plotted Manson's streets with 48 lots. Immediately thereafter, shop owners at Yatesville, a stagecoach stop 3 miles southeast of town, hitched their horses to their stores and dragged them to the new town. The depot and the general store were the first to open for business. Among the pioneer customers to hop off the train was a lad named Leslie M. Shaw. He was tramping across northwest Iowa looking for work, determined to overcome his personal poverty. The boy's trousers barely reached his ankles, and everything he owned was tied up in a handkerchief. Shaw seated himself on a sugar barrel in the depot, plopped his last 15 cents on the counter, and ordered a plate of cheese and crackers. He slowly munched on his food, knowing the meager morsels would account for all his breakfast, dinner, and supper until he could find employment. "Any work to be found around here?" Shaw asked the storekeeper. "I'll do anything to keep busy." Turns out Iowa's pioneers were eager to plant fruit trees on the open prairie to serve as windbreaks and provide much-needed food. Before long, Shaw was selling hundreds of trees and planting orchards, earning the reputation as the Johnny Appleseed of Iowa. Leslie Shaw's strong work ethic enabled him to squirrel away enough money to enroll in Cornell College. After graduating in 1874, he became a successful lawyer, banker, and one of the richest men in the state. In 1898, he was elected the 17th governor of Iowa, served as U.S. Secretary of the Treasury from 1902 to 1907, and was a candidate for the Republican Party nomination during the United States presidential election of 1908. A wise man once said, "Striving for success without hard work is like trying to harvest where you haven't sowed." Leslie Shaw truly reaped what he sowed in Iowa. And let me share with you the Amish Farm Wife's Diary. This from the Our Iowa magazine. "I love seeing daylight creep across the land from my kitchen window. Greetings of goodwill sent your way on this lovely early spring morning. I'm Mary Helmuth, and I keep a week-long diary for each issue of Our Iowa. Let me introduce you to my family and farm. My husband Dan and I have 6 children who are married and no longer live with us at home.
Raymond, Irene, Miriam, Ida May, Maddie, and Chester. Our children at home and helping on the farm are William and Orva. We market organically produced eggs from a flock of 2,000 laying hens on our 40-acre farm near Edgewood. Ah, it's much too nice to be inside. Household duties beckon, but then again, so do the outdoors. The sun is shining, robins chirp and chatter. Flashes of blue glint off bluebirds as they flit about. And the red-winged blackbirds always seem to have something to say. My in-home greenhouse plants need clipping and watering, and the grapes should be fed their spring mixture. Maybe if I hurry, I can still do a bit of raking. The tulips and allium are poking through, and the crocus are blooming. Grass is greening up here and there. All these signs of spring have me itching to begin planting my garden. My mouth waters at the thought of our first lettuce and radish sandwiches. Dan is itching to begin plowing as well. Part of the hayfield will be reseeded this spring, while the front patch will be put to corn. I might get a

break from making noodles. But then the hen house must be thoroughly cleaned and power washed. We'll appreciate a clean hen house again. Soon we must get the martens, summer houses, and gourds up. Time waits for no one, and it never will. Sunday, March 15th. It must have rained a bit through the night, as raindrops glistened on the window panes. With the men outside to do chores, and with breakfast in the making, I went outside to bring in shelled corn cobs. A damp east wind was blowing, and it felt wonderful back inside my cozy kitchen. As we finished breakfast, it began raining again, and oh, how it rained. By the time the men came back in from finishing chores, it had turned to sleet. Glancing out the window, I hoped it would slow down by the time we wanted to leave for church, and fortunately it did. Daylight was slow in coming due to the overall overcast skies, and the walks and yard were covered with bits of ice. As I crunched my way out to the buggy, my gaze swept the skies, wondering if we'd really be getting the blustery snowstorm that was forecast. As church services began, rain fell once more, leaving small icicles hanging from clotheslines and porch railings. We had a small attendance. Some had gone to other districts, and a few were homesick. Even so, the hymns were just as beautiful, and the sermon inspiring, leaving us with much food for thought. The girls joined in with getting lunch on the tables and cleaning up afterwards. By the time we got home, Orva had the eggs gathered and was heading back to the hayfield in search of deer antlers. I finished a letter for daughter Irene's family in Wisconsin and wrote a circle letter while supper cooked. When Dan came in from chores, he commented, "Well, the snowstorm hasn't arrived yet." Not more than 10 minutes later, I told him, "Here it comes." And it surely did. By the time Orva left for youth singing, I wished he had stayed home. It was blowing and snowing in such gusts, and visibility was poor. I prayed for his safety. Monday, March 16th. What a beautiful scene we were treated to upon waking. A snow-covered world lay before us, and flurries still floated about. I longed to bundle up and shovel the walks, but I just didn't have time. I lit a fire to heat water for laundry, packed Orva's lunch, and made toast. After breakfast, Orva filled the feeders, then headed for his brother Raymond's carpentry shop. Dad did some desk work before heading outside to gather eggs and grade snow off the yard. I got a cake mixed and baking, then did the dishes. We needed bread, too, but I decided to do the laundry first. I had to shovel snow off the back porch in order to hang the wash. It froze solid in a hurry. The frozen clothes cracked as they rubbed together. While I was thoroughly chilled by the time I was done, I was so glad to have the hamper empty. Back indoors, I mixed bread dough and broke 2 quarts of egg yolks. Next, I cleaned our heavy coats and shoes while keeping the dough punched down. With dinner all but ready, I went outside to shovel the walks. After we had eaten, I slid my bread loaves in the baker and washed the dishes. William filled the wood box and washed eggs. After a nap, Dad had errands to run. I bagged noodles, watered the transplants in my window greenhouse, and did some ironing and brought the wash in to finish drying on racks. The sun shone brightly at intervals throughout the day, and the wind whipped snow hither and yon. The birds were busy all day long, and by evening their feeders were empty. We waited for Orva for supper, and he finally arrived about 6 o'clock. By then, deer had gathered at the feeder in the hayfield for their supper of cobbed corn. I counted 9 as I washed the supper dishes. They had a game of tag going on, or that's sure what it looked like to me as they chased and frolicked until the snow fell around them. Orva put out the lights for the hens and turned the horses out to pasture.

We gathered in the living room to read a bit before bedtime. These cozy lamplit evenings will be history all too soon. Tuesday, March 17th. The stars were shining when we awoke this morning. I looked outside to be treated to a beautiful sight. Two deer grazing in Orva's turnip patch. The house was cozy despite the 10-degree temperature outside. As I walked about the kitchen, I saw the snowplow clearing the highway in the distance. After breakfast, Orva filled the bird feeders and left for the carpentry shop. William cleared the breakfast table before heading to the hen house to gather eggs. Meanwhile, I mixed noodle dough and washed the dishes. The eastern sky was clear as dawn broke, heralding a lovely day. The sun rose in splendor, and I sang as I ran the noodles through the noodle chef. With the house swept, I folded the wash still hanging about from yesterday. I then settled at the sewing machine to mend a pair of Orva's pants. Dan was out of parts for the doors he was building, so he pivoted his work to do repairs on the hay mower. He also fixed a brace on a chair and repaired a buggy curtain. Deer and turkeys were at the corn feeder most of the day. Could that mean more snow was coming? I was happy to see the mailman stop by, even if he was late, because yesterday he didn't come at all. I enjoyed reading the letters he brought, then had a relaxing afternoon writing letters myself. Around 5 p.m., I put a rhubarb cake in the baker for supper before bundling up and going for a walk. I was glad for the two coats and scarves I put on. As I stepped back inside after my walk, the house was filled with the delicious aroma of cinnamon. The warmth given off by the stove felt wonderful. The sky turned gray by mid-afternoon, and there were snow flurries in the air by the time I had the supper dishes done. Maybe this winter weather will keep spring at bay a wee bit longer. Although I always enjoy spring and more time outside, I'm just not quite ready for it yet. Wednesday, March 18th. A light dusting of snow covered on the ground this morning. Both stoves were down to mere embers, and it took some coaxing to get them burning again. The boys had to be coaxed out of bed as well. With chores done and breakfast over, Orva left for work. Dan did some desk work before going out to sweep the porch and walks. I got cupcakes and pudding crust baking. I love seeing daylight creep across the land while I wash the dishes and watch for Orva over on the highway from my kitchen window. With my morning work done, I settled down at the desk to write a letter to send out with a baby card. For a few minutes, I watched the birds pecking at seed and flitting to and fro, so free of cares with no thought of the morrow. God cares for them still. Even a red-winged blackbird came to dine. Dan ran errands for me. After I got my letter to the mailbox, I filled another tray with petunias and watered my transplants before working on a quilt. Dan was happy to see his door parts arrive after dinner. After I frosted the cupcakes, swept the upstairs, and ironed a clean cap, I quilted some more. The temperature outside kept rising until it was above 40 degrees. At chore time, I just had to get out of the house. I picked up twigs on the lawn, then went on my walk, simply breathing in the fresh air. The sun was shining, all was calm and serene, and the birds in the treetops were singing their throats out. Why did I ever think I'm not ready for spring? It was lovely outdoors, and I was very reluctant to head back inside. I washed my hair and mixed cookie dough while I waited for Dan and Orva to come in for supper. After we ate, Orva turned out the horses before vanishing out the back door with his binoculars. A rosy glow lingered in the
west as Dan and I sat to relax and read a while. Ah, a lovely ending to a beautiful day. Thursday, March 19th. This is the day the Lord hath made. Let us rejoice and be glad in it. And there was much to rejoice about today. All day long, the girls were coming to quilt and visit, and I had baking to do. I hustled about getting Orva's lunch packed and breakfast made. After Orva left for work, Dan hurried back outside to gather eggs and finish chores, then started his compressor to work on doors. It was such a lovely day. Marvin and Levon ran outdoors and got out of the sandbox toys, and before long they'd even shed their coats. What a joy to send the littlest children outside. But they found mud and were none too clean by the time dinner rolled around. The girls had much to talk about as they quilted, and they had the quilt finished by dinner. With the little ones down for naps, and afterward the girls read letters until I had a crib quilt in a frame, then it was back to quilting. The girls stayed into the evening, and the men came home for supper. Raymond and Chester and their families came too. Chester came early and trimmed fruit trees for me until supper time. I treasure these family times of noise and confusion, the peace and quiet that reigns when everyone leaves. I even enjoy cleaning up afterwards and hope in years to come the grandchildren can think back fondly on times at Grandma and Grandpa's house. The babies are small for such a short time. Then they're down from their lap and running off to play. They grow up so quickly, and the years are soon flung aside. We must enjoy the children while they are still young. Friday, March 20th. Today was the first day of spring, and it certainly felt like it. I opened a window to enjoy the fresh air and its scent as I worked in the kitchen. Dan didn't linger long after breakfast. He and William had doors to package before we left for a neighboring community to fetch the lawnmower we had taken to have sharpened. It was our turn to take baked goods and a casserole to Anissa's family. With my morning work done, I prepared a box for her family, did desk work and moist windows before changing clothes. Saturday, March 21st. With the early morning temperature at 50 degrees, the boys got up and did chores without coats. Dan cleared out the stovepipes before leaving the house. I dumped the ashes and cleaned my stove top. After breakfast, I had Orva shake the rugs for me before he went back outside. As I swept and mopped, I heard the compressor start up and knew Orva was done with his Saturday cleaning and had begun building doors. He didn't even bother resting after dinner. But I rested a bit before cleaning the wash house. When done, I transplanted cabbage plants and planted head lettuce and three kinds of tomato seeds, still indoors. All the while, I was chafing to be outdoor. As it was, I had William pick up bark and twigs on the lawn to give it a facelift while I raked up horse droppings around the yard. Chester arrived to finish trimming the fruit trees, and by then Dan was back home to gather up the branches. I was so glad to cross this task off the to-do list. So much needs doing, and the days seemed too short. I finally turned a blind eye to it all and went for a walk while supper heated. Evening chores were soon done with Orva's help, and we sat down to supper. After Orva turned out the horses, he perched on our house roof with his binoculars. I gave Dan a haircut, then finally called it a day. Like my mother used to say, the rest can wait until tomorrow, and if tomorrow doesn't come, it won't need to be done. I wish you all a happy spring and a blessed Easter. And that brings us to the end of this week's edition of the Iowa Hour. I'm your reader, Jim Hoffman. Thanks for sharing your time with IRIS, the Iowa Radio Reading Information Service for the Blind.

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4: Oh, I'll be right there.
5: Me too.

0: No. No, stay where you are. Do not break the stillness of this moment. For this is a time of mystery. A time when imagination is free and moves forward swiftly, silently. This is the Haunting Hour. Murder wears a strange mask. Every highway and byway is destiny's trail, and where it leads and what lies ahead is destiny's secret. Down a dark road speeds a car, bearing in it two who are destiny's children. Well, they don't know it. To themselves, they're two people on their way to a masquerade ball. Steve Raymond and his fiancée, Marcia Phillips, heading for an evening of gaiety and laughter. But they are destined to spend a strange, macabre evening in fear. For one of the guests at the masquerade is death.
1: You're rather fetching in your gypsy costume, Marcia.
2: In a moment, I'll be tempted to read your mind.
1: Well, there isn't much I can hide from you, darling. Your womanly instincts are quite remarkable.
2: Especially where John Williams is concerned.
1: Oh, now look here, Marcia. I must admit this magician's disguise of mine isn't too effective. For one thing, it hasn't helped me to change your disposition.
2: Steve.
1: But if you will, my dear, please try to check your suspicions at the door. Fortunately, we're not married as yet, and Ben Carter's masquerade promises too good a time for you to spoil.
2: At the risk of being stubborn, dear, I'm curious to know what you see in her. Or perhaps you can tell me why Roy Benson is still madly pursuing her.
1: I guess he never stopped loving her. He was her first husband.
2: Just the same, Steve, dear. If I so much as see you go near her tonight, I might be tempted to drop a potent mixture in the punch bowl.
1: Oh, be careful with your predictions, darling. You're a gypsy fortune teller tonight, and I'd rather not see you proven accurate.
2: That's up to you, Steve.
1: You're a little early with your masquerade, Marcia. Where till we get to Ben's place? Then you can feed strychnine to Joan Williams and all my other loves.
3: Oh, hello, Steve. Marcia. Oh, pardon me. I'm not supposed to know who you are.
2: That wasn't fair, Ben.
1: What else could we expect from my partner, dear? He knows every hair on my head.
3: Well, don't fear. I won't give you away. Well, you both look perfect.
2: You've adopted a rather simple costume, Ben.
3: I've used this clown suit for 15 years. It's a durable disguise.
1: Good heavens. What's that fellow in the black tights and shirt supposed to be?
3: Hmm?
1: No, he's posing as a royal executioner.
2: Who can it be, Steve?
1: It's hard to tell from here. I don't seem to recognize him.
2: Steve, I've simply got to find out who that executioner is.
1: Oh, now, Marcia.
2: He's just over there.
1: Well, can't you wait till midnight?
2: Quiet, here he is. Oh, I beg your pardon.
4: Good evening.
2: That's a very unusual costume you're wearing.
4: Thank you. I merely borrowed it from a friend of mine. I hope it's effective.
2: Your voice, it's quite familiar.
4: Oh, now, Miss Phillips, don't you recognize Steve Raymond's rival for Joan Williams' hand?
1: Roy Benson.
4: Of course. I follow Joan everywhere. And especially on a night such as this, I couldn't resist seeing her dressed as Cinderella.
2: And in a very charming costume, too, no doubt.
4: Oh, but naturally, my wife, I beg your pardon, my former wife, has a talent for being beautiful.
1: Now, what sort of executions do you have a hand in, Roy?
4: Oh, no special method, Steve. I have really no preference.
2: Hush, gentlemen. The dream approaches.
1: Cinderella.
2: Oh, my, what a charming trio. A magician, a gypsy, and an executioner.
4: You're looking lovely, my dear.
2: Thank you, Roy. How are you, Marcia? I don't know. As yet. How are you, Steve, dear?
1: Looking for a glass slipper, Cinderella?
2: And perhaps a way to break our engagement.
1: Perhaps.
4: Quiet, everyone. Ben's getting ready to speak.
5: Ladies and gentlemen of the masquerade, as master of the revels, I welcome you to the ball. You've been asked here, disguised in the roles for which you have all longed these many years. You are all strangers to one another, your identity known only to yourselves. Thus you will remain till midnight. But till that hour, The mystery of the unknown is yours. The excitement of living a dream is in your hands. I see a magician here, a peasant, a statesman, a clown such as myself, and oh, there's Cinderella, who at midnight will find that dreams must end. But until the clock strikes, give yourselves to music and wine and dancing.
6: Now, there you are, my friends. The wiles of a sorcerer are many.
2: Oh, show us another trick, magician.
6: No, I must put my knives away now. One more trick, and your eyes will be quicker than my hand.
3: Steve, I've got to see you.
6: Oh, want to know how I did that last trick?
3: Come here, quickly.
6: What's the matter, Ben?
3: There's something upstairs I want you to see.
6: Can't it wait?
3: You had better come now.
6: Whatever it is, you're guarding it like a state secret. Ben, don't look so pale. Can't be as bad as all that.
3: Were you up here earlier this evening?
6: Yes, I think so.
3: Were you in the library?
6: You must have been spying on me. I was there a little while ago. Where are we going?
3: To the library. Here. Here we are. There. In front of the fireplace.
6: No, it can't be.
3: Unfortunately, it is. Joan Williams. Stabbed to death.
6: I don't believe it.
3: It's not an illusion, Steve. It's real. I found her like this a few minutes ago.
6: But how did it happen?
3: I thought you could tell me.
6: What are you talking about?
3: Look at that knife closely.
6: Good heavens.
3: Isn't that one of the knives that you were using in your demonstration tonight, Steve?
6: Oh, you're talking nonsense, Ben. I didn't kill her.
3: Who said you did?
6: Well, you inferred it. Oh, what's the sense of this wrangling? Joan's dead. I didn't do it, but I want the man who did.
3: There's a set of prints on the knife handle, Steve. If they match yours, well, that's the answer.
6: You're pretty well convinced that I'm murderer, aren't you, Ben?
3: We'll let the police decide that. I'm going to call them.
6: But, no, you can't, Ben. You've got to give me a chance first.
3: No. What do you mean?
6: I swear to you that I didn't do it, Ben. Now, you've got to let me find who did. Just a few hours, that's all I need. Just till midnight.
3: All right, Steve. Till midnight, then.

0: Hello, darling. Who's in the library with you?
1: Oh, come in quickly.
0: Ben told me that you were hiding away in here. No! Steve! You killed her.
1: No, I didn't do it. I'm wondering if you did.
0: Don't be a fool, Steve. You can't get away with murder that easily.
1: I had no motive, Marcia. Unfortunately, you did.
0: Does anyone else know she's dead?
1: Ben found the body.
0: And he's called the police.
1: No, he's given me till midnight to find the murderer.
0: Oh, what a complete waste of time.
1: Not altogether, Marcia. Have you forgotten your prediction earlier this evening?
0: That's of no importance. I'll admit I'm glad she's dead. But my wishing it didn't put that knife in her back.
1: That remains to be seen, darling.
0: Let's get it over and said with Steve. I hope you're guilty. I hope they hang you. You've treated me like a fool. You've asked for everything you're going to get.
1: I didn't know you could be so vicious, Marcia.
0: I only hope that I'll be able to testify against you.
1: Thank you, my sweet.
2: I'm not interrupting, am I?
0: No. No, I'm leaving. Good luck, Steve.
1: Don't go too far away, Marcia. You might be very helpful to me.
0: I'll be here when the police come.
2: So long, Marcia.
1: Well, we both lose, Roy.
2: Yes. So Ben told me. He also said he thinks you did it. But I don't agree.
1: Thanks. But how about some evidence?
2: Haven't you any ideas at all?
1: No, but that executioner's costume of yours worries me.
2: I'm sorry, Steve, but this is my night off. My record's as clean as yours.
1: How about Ben?
2: I can't figure out a motive for him.
1: Well, he's my business partner. He might be trying to pin this on me.
2: Very weak, old pal.
1: Did you have a motive?
2: Well, I wanted her to marry me again, but she refused. Said she was waiting for you to make up your mind.
1: The police could claim I killed Joan to get her out of the way. Oh, they'll dream up some motive.
2: I'll tell you what I'll do, Steve. I'll come in with you. I don't think you did it, and I've as much at stake as you in finding the murderer.
1: Thanks, Roy. But we've got to work fast.
2: I want to talk to Marcia. She had a pretty good motive for killing Joan.
1: Yes, jealousy is still fashionable, Roy. That's a good lead.
2: You'd better quiz Ben. See what you can find.
1: He's been pretty anxious to call the police. I wonder what he's hiding.
2: Suppose you rattle a skeleton or two in his closet, Steve. Maybe we'll come up with a murderer.
3: Any clues so far, Steve?
1: It's not very encouraging, Ben.
3: Remember our agreement. Midnight's the deadline.
1: You know, Ben, I've completely neglected to ask you some rather important questions.
3: Now, what's on your mind, Steve?
1: Well, for one thing, how come you happened to find Joan's body?
3: I'll tell that to the police.
1: Oh, I'm trying to clear myself of suspicion of murder, Ben.
3: Make a very bad debating partner. Why not question Roy Benson?
1: Now, listen, Ben, this is no idle business transaction. You've accused me of murder. It might be decent enough to explain why I should be so certain of your innocence.
3: Suppose I call the police. Right now, Steve, let them settle the question of where the guilt belongs.
1: You promised to hold off till midnight.
3: Very well, then, but you might do better trying to clear yourself than just standing here arguing.
1: Goodbye.
3: Where are you going?
1: I have an appointment with an executioner. Want to come along?
3: Is Roy waiting in the library?
1: Yes. That's strange.
3: What's wrong?
1: The door's locked, but the key is in the lock.
3: Here, let me open it. Here we are.
1: Ben, look, there by the table.
3: Great Scott. It's Benson.
1: We're too late. He's dead.
3: It's horrible. The bullet did a thorough job.
1: Strange we didn't hear the shot.
3: I used a silencer. It's still on the gun.
1: No, don't touch it, Ben. Leave it for the police.
3: I want to apologize, Steve. You're completely innocent.
1: How do you know?
3: Well, it's obvious now. Roy killed Joan, probably because he was incensed at her refusal to marry him again. Then he committed suicide at the realization of what he'd done.
1: Well, that's a logical explanation, Ben, and it clears me completely, but I can't accept it.
3: Why not?
1: Because Roy didn't commit suicide.
3: Steve, look at the layout of the room yourself. The gun's in his right hand. He was shot in the right temple. And the body of his victims beside him.
1: Very neat deduction, but you left out the one flaw.
3: What's that?
1: The door to this room was locked from the outside. Obviously, death was instantaneous. If Roy had shot himself, he couldn't have locked the door from the other side.
3: Yes, you're right. I unlocked that door myself.
1: Yes, Roy Benson was murdered. And the killer must have been frightened away while he was locking the door.
3: Then you're still implicated. But it's a rather gruesome joke on you. Somebody killed the executioner.
1: A murderer has a sense of humor. Fine. Maybe my laugh's coming up.

0: Destiny's highway has led Stephen Raymond and his fiancée, Marcia Williams, to the home of Steve's partner, Ben Carter, where a masquerade ball is in progress. It is a house of gaiety. Music and laughter pervade the lower floor. Yes, downstairs there is revelry, but upstairs, death. In the library lie the bodies of Joan Williams and Roy Benson, her ex-husband. Steve Raymond, who has come to the masquerade dressed as a magician, is the chief suspect. For while Roy Benson was shot, the knife found in Joan Williams' body was used in Steve's magic act. Ben Carter, Steve's host, has promised to wait until midnight before calling the police, in order that Steve might find sufficient evidence to exonerate himself and perhaps find the real murderer. Steve is alone with Ben Carter. They're talking.
1: It's not very far from midnight, Steve.
2: Well, until they unmask Ben, I have a chance to find the murderer. The same person killed them both.
1: The knife that killed Joan was yours. But whose gun was it?
2: Well, the police can trace the registry.
1: That's impossible. The serial number was filed off.
2: How do you know that?
1: I examined the gun while we were upstairs.
2: But I had told you not to, Ben. I wanted the police to find things untouched.
1: I was only trying to help you, Steve. After all, you're the only one on whom the police can build a case. Remember, it was your knife that killed Joan.
2: Now, whoever stole that knife from me killed Joan and Roy.
1: Better use your magician's get-up of yours, Steve, and see if you can pull a murderer out of your top hat.
2: Yes, I'm going back to the party and do just that. Yes, madam, I'm a successful stockbroker. Same thing.
3: How about another chick?
2: Oh, I'm sorry, but I've concluded my last performance. For a long while, I'm afraid.
3: Steve, I've got something to tell you.
2: What is it?
3: I can't tell you here. Come into the next room.
2: All right.
3: Steve, I think I know who killed Joan and Roy.
2: Good girl. Who?
3: Ben Carter.
2: Are you sure?
3: Practically. I was in the library looking at Joan's body, and I heard somebody in the next room. I turned out the lights and hid behind the large chair next to the fireplace.
2: Did he come into the library?
3: Yes. It was pitch black without the lights, but he had a flashlight with him. He played the light all over the floor as if he were looking for something.
2: Do you know what it was?
3: No, Steve. I was afraid to look out from behind the chair for fear he'd see me.
2: How long was he there?
3: Oh, about 5 minutes. I don't think he found what he was searching for, though. When he left the room, he muttered something about coming back later.
2: Did you come right down here after he left?
3: Oh, no. Right after he left the room, I went to the phone and called the police.
2: Why did you do that?
3: Well, I found the murderer, so it was my duty to notify them.
2: How do you know Ben didn't hear you call?
3: Oh, I waited until he was far enough down the hall. I even kept the lights out in case he happened to look back.
2: How long ago did you phone?
3: Just a few minutes ago. I came right down here to you after I called.
2: I'll have to work fast. Come along, Marcia. I want to look at that library. Oh, no light showing under the door. Let's go in.
3: Nothing's been touched since I was here.
2: Now, what could Ben have been searching for?
3: Well, perhaps he dropped something when he killed Joan and Roy.
2: Yes, possibly, but what?
3: Steve, look. There, under that chair near the fireplace.
2: Yes, I see it.
3: What is it?
2: A large black button.
3: I recognize that. Didn't you notice that one of the buttons on Ben's clown suit was missing?
2: Yes, you're right, Marcia.
3: There. Doesn't that prove his guilt?
2: Well, not necessarily. The thing that still interests me is his certainty that my fingerprints are on the handle of the knife that killed Joan.
3: Well, how could it have been used without disturbing your prints?
2: By wearing gloves and using the blade part of the knife for throwing.
3: That's very clever of you, darling.
2: If my prints are still on that knife handle, they were placed there when I used the weapon in my little act downstairs. When it was stolen from me, the prints were very carefully preserved.
3: What are you going to do?
2: I'm going to make a call, try to get some information on fingerprints.
4: Let me have the inspector, please.
2: Wait a minute. Someone's on the other extension.
3: Who is it?
2: Ben. He's decided not to wait till midnight, as he promised me. He's a little worried. Listen.
4: Inspector Golden, this is Ben Carter, 116 Ocean Road.
5: Yes, Mr. Carter.
4: There have been two murders in my house. You'd better send someone out immediately.
5: Two murders? Both at the same time?
4: No, they happened separately.
5: What's going on up there?
4: Please hurry. The murderer is still in the house. I'll watch him till you get here.
5: Well, lock the doors. I want no one to leave before I get there.
3: giving himself up.
2: I'm afraid he's not, Marcia. He determined to prove me guilty.
3: Oh, he hasn't a chance.
2: Hasn't he? What proof do we have?
3: Well, I saw him in this room.
2: When Joan and Roy were killed?
3: Of course not. But why was he sneaking around in here looking for this lost button?
2: Well, whatever the reason, I'm afraid my goose and I are cooked quite thoroughly.
3: Oh, no, you're not.
2: Hey, where are you going?
3: Quiet. There's someone at the door.
1: I think you ought to know I called the police. They'll be here shortly.
2: Yes, I know. We heard you on the phone, Ben.
1: I wouldn't advise either of you to leave the house.
3: Why don't you stop all this pretense, Ben? We know you killed Joan and Roy.
1: Marcia is still loyal to you, Steve.
3: I was behind this chair earlier this evening when you came up here prowling around with a flashlight.
1: Well, why didn't you help me find what I was searching for?
3: Was it this?
1: Yes. That's the button from my costume. Please give it to me.
3: Oh, no. This goes to the police.
1: Well, Oh, don't be absurd, Marcia. I lost it up here before the ball began.
2: I'm sorry to contradict you, Ben, but it was on your clown suit when we first came tonight.
1: Oh, right.
3: Thanks for calling the police, Ben.
1: All right, I admit I lost it up here after Joan and Roy were killed. I wanted the button back because I knew it would look suspicious if the police found it.
2: Mm-hmm.
1: It's midnight. I have to end the masquerade.
3: Yes, and we mustn't delay the master of the revel.
1: Coming, Steve?
2: Yes, might as well, Ben. We'll keep an eye on one another until the police decide which one of us is the murderer.
0: Ladies and gentlemen of the masquerade, the time has come when you must leave the mystery of the unknown and return to the reality of the present. The peasant will become a wealthy man, the clown a respected philosopher, the beggar a statesman. This is the moment. Unmask, please.
2: Ben, the police are in the hall.
1: Take care of them for a minute, Steve. I'll be right back.
2: Oh, I'll give them all the clues they require.
6: Well, what's the delay?
2: Mr. Carter will be here in just a moment, Inspector. My name's Steve Raymond. I believe that Mr. Carter considers me the principal suspect.
6: Did you do it?
2: No. I hope you'll believe me.
6: I believe no one, only evidence.
2: Would you care to see the bodies?
6: I want to see Mr. Carter first.
2: Come on, Inspector. That came from the garden.
6: And that's where we're heading for. Let's go. All right, now, calm yourself. We've no time for hysteria.
3: Well, I was sitting here under this arbor when I suddenly heard someone moving in back of me. I turned around quickly and saw Ben come toward me. That gun was in his hand.
6: What did he say to you?
3: Oh, his face had sort of a crazy look on it. He told me that I was the only one who could possibly testify against him. He came closer to me and brought the gun down as if to strike me.
6: Did he hit you?
3: No. No, I dodged the blow and I grappled with him for the gun. Finally, I managed to get possession of it. And I shot him. It was the only thing I could do.
6: Let me see that gun, Mr. Raymond.
2: Yes, here you are, Inspector.
6: Will you hold the flashlight, Mr. Raymond?
2: Surely.
6: Now, just a little fingerprint powder over the butt of the revolver. There we are. Now, do you see the impression?
2: Yes, there are two distinct sets of prints on the butt.
3: Just as I told you, Ben and I fought for the gun.
6: Is your conclusion the same as mine, Mr. Raymond?
2: I'm afraid it is, Inspector. Marcia lied in her story.
3: That's ridiculous, Steve. Don't you see the two sets of prints?
2: That's just it, Marcia. If you and Ben had fought for possession of the gun, the two sets of prints would have been smudged and blurred. Not distinct and clear as they are now.
6: It was very convenient of you to tell that story. Why'd you try to kill this man?
3: Try? He's dead, isn't he?
6: Not quite. Fortunately for him, one bullet missed and the other just creased his scalp. He'll be around shortly and in fine shape to testify against you.
2: This was your second mistake, Marshal. I first became suspicious of your sudden reformation in my behalf when you told me you dialed the police telephone number in the darkened library. I was convinced you hadn't phoned when we listened in on Ben's call to police headquarters. It was obvious from the inspector's reaction that it was the first report of the murders he had had.
6: Watch out, old lady. Don't make me chase you through the garden. I'm not that young anymore.
3: Let go of me. Go of me. Of course I killed him. Joan was a worthless fool trying to take you away from me. I stole your knife and used it the way you guessed I did. Your prints were on the handle, but Ben didn't know for certain whether they were yours.
2: Why did you kill Roy?
3: He accused me of killing Joan, and he told me that he had the proof to back up his charge. And I couldn't take a chance. If I hadn't locked the door, you would never have guessed that it wasn't suicide.
6: One mistake is all that's needed, young lady. Well, Mr. Raymond, I guess that's about all.
2: Yes, Inspector. I'm afraid the masquerade is over.

From shadows and stillness, mystery weaves a spell of strangest fascination, charging the mind with doubts and fears. For mystery is a strange companion, a living memory in The Haunting

No. No, stay where you are. Do not break the stillness of this moment. For this is a time of mystery. A time when imagination is free and moves forward swiftly, silently. This is the Haunting Hour.

0: Lord of Death. This is the story of a man named Spear, of a bird, a kind of carrion crow, and of a student of birds named Victor. This is also a story of Victor's uncle, Orin, but that comes later. At this moment, we are concerned only with the trio, Spear, Victor, and the bird of death, the crow.
1: Watch this, Victor. I'm going to get him.
2: I wouldn't if I were you, Spear.
1: No, you just wounded him. He's getting away.
2: Why did you object to my shooting that bird? It's a member of the Corvus Coroni family, a kind of carrion crow.
1: So what?
2: Well, there's an old Indian tradition about those particular birds.
1: A tradition, eh?
2: Well, what is it? Not that I'm interested in those old superstitions.
1: I would be if I were you, Spear.
2: Why?
1: Because, according to legend, it is the bird of death.
0: This is also the story of Victor's uncle, Orin, a man with a different kind of interest in birds, an interest that often took him and Spear to a certain marsh.
3: Are those all the decoys we brought with the Spear?
1: Yes, sir.
3: Then roll over to the blind. Never can tell when a flight of ducks will come along.
1: Yes, sir.
3: There's that old fishing weir. It's a pity it doesn't use anymore. I hate to see anything wasted.
1: Yes, sir.
3: Just a lot of stakes driven into the marsh. A fish trap. They bait it, the fish get in, and they're caught. Looks like an arrow from above.
1: Yes, sir.
3: I'm glad we put the decoys around it. It's a natural place for them. Makes the setting perfect. No duck will be suspicious of it.
1: Yes, sir.
3: You stop that infernal yes, sir. Can't you say anything besides yes, sir?
1: Yes. Of course, Miss Arne. Anything you wish.
3: You know, you're too agreeable today, Spear. Too agreeable. There's a streak of pleasantness in you. It's usually right beneath the surface, but you're covering it up today. You're covering it up real well. What's up?
1: Why, nothing. Nothing at all, Mr. Orin. I don't know what you're talking about.
3: Don't they? Well, most people don't know what the other fellow's talking about. That's what's wrong with the world. All people would. Hurry up, Spear. You're rowing as if we had all day.
1: Yes, sir.
3: Can't get over what a perfect setting that old fishing weir makes for our decoys. Why, the ducks have come right into the nozzles of our shotguns without suspecting there are any hunters around.
1: It's a good setup, all right.
3: Good. It's perfect. You know, that's what counts in the world, Spear. The setting. Give a man the right setting and he can get away with murder. Why, there's been many, Hey, Spear, you're not rowing toward the blind.
1: No, I'm not, Mr. Orin.
3: You're rowing toward the fishing weir. That's a big idea.
1: It's the right setting, Mr. Orin. Give a man the right setting and he can get away with murder. You said so yourself.
3: Murder? Murder? What are you talking about? Whose murder?
1: Yours, Mr. Orin.
3: You stop rowing. Now, Spear, I don't like this.
1: That's understandable. Most of us are cowards. We flinch from death. Even wealthy men like you, Mr. Orin.
3: Oh, stop joking.
1: Does this shotgun look as if I'm joking? You'll notice it's pointed right at your chest, and the shotgun at close range is a pretty messy weapon, I've read.
3: Why, you...
1: You needn't bother looking for your shotgun. It's behind me. You haven't a chance in the world of getting it. In fact, you haven't a chance, period.
3: Spear, you're crazy. You can't get away with this. I'll call for help.
1: In the first place, you won't call. The instant you even try to yell, I'll pull the trigger. In the second place, who'd hear you out here in the marsh?
3: Why, I don't... Victor, yes, that's it. Victor might hear me. He often comes out here to study bird life. Or maybe one of the servants may be around here.
1: None of the servants will be around here today. You know Jed's too lazy to do anything he doesn't have to, and Kathy's rheumatism will keep her indoors on a day like this.
3: But Victor...
1: He won't be here today either. No, Mr. Orin, you'd better not count on help from your dear nephew. I've taken care of him.
3: You killed Victor?
1: Now, why would I do that? I only want to kill one man, and that's you, Mr. Orin. No, I saw to it that Victor received a new book on ornithology this morning. He's in his study reading about the habits of birds.
0: The habits of birds. Birds that, according to scientists, were once reptiles. But according to science, man was also once a reptile. So the lives of the two, birds and men, may at times be interwoven. In his study, Victor muses.
4: Birds are strange creatures. Jed, do you know that the Ardea Herodias...
5: The what?
4: The Ardea Herodias, the great blue heron.
5: You mean like them that live round the marsh?
4: Precisely. Well, the Ardea Herodias has one claw that's toothed.
5: You don't say.
4: I don't, but this book does. It says the middle toe is toothed.
5: What's the bird want teeth in his middle toe for?
4: I suppose to make it easier to hold on to the fish it catches. You've seen them catch fish, haven't you?
5: Yeah, especially around the old fish trap in the marsh. I don't reckon I ever saw one of them lose a fish once he grabbed a hold of it.
4: Precisely.
5: Oh, say, I reckon there ain't much them book writers don't know. Wonder how they learn it.
4: By observation, Jed. Oh, I tell you, this is a fine book. I just got it this morning. I don't know who sent it, but whoever did certainly knew what he was doing. It's a remarkable book. You ought to read it.
5: I ain't no hand at book reading.
4: To think that a man like you or me, could learn so much about ornithology.
5: About what, Mr. Victor?
4: Ornithology, that's the scientific name for the study of bird life.
5: Oh.
4: And he learned it the right way, by watching birds in their native habitats.
5: Yeah? The what?
4: Where they live.
5: What do you want to do that for?
4: Because it's so interesting. It's fascinating. I think I'll go down to the marsh to watch the Ardea Herodias myself. Yes, that's what I'll do this very instant. I'm going to the marsh.
0: Orin went to the marsh to kill birds. Spear went to kill Orin. Victor is going to the marsh to observe birds. Birds and men, they're all interwoven as the threads of life and of death.
6: But why do you want to kill me, Spear? You've been my secretary almost 10 years. I've paid you well, haven't I? I've been good to you, haven't I?
1: But not as good as I'm going to be to myself.
6: Why, I even made a provision in my will for you.
1: But not as big as the provision I've made in it.
6: As you've made? What are you talking about?
1: I've destroyed your will and substituted one to fit my own ambitions. I'm going to inherit quite a piece of your estate.
6: So you won't get away with it? You'll be found out.
1: You think so? How many years have I been signing your name to letters?
6: About 8.
1: Has anyone ever detected that it isn't your signature?
6: I know that is...
1: Exactly. No one will ever suspect the will is a forgery. Simple, isn't it?
6: But it is never simple, Spear.
1: You're quite philosophic for a man who is about to die. But you overlook the fact that I've planned this carefully for 5 years. I know every detail of what I'm going to do. There isn't a chance of a slip-up.
6: The perfect crime, eh?
1: Yes, I suppose you can call it that. Everything will go just as I planned it, Mr. Orin. With your money, I'll be on Easy Street the rest of my life.
6: I'm not dead, Jet.
1: I'll take care of that in a moment, sir.
6: There are easier ways of making money, Spear.
1: I like this way better. Incidentally, that's where you're going to be buried, Mr. Orin. Over there at the fishing weir. Take a good look at it. Not every man gets a chance to see his future grave.
0: No, not every man gets a chance to see his future grave. But every man has his own hopes of averting, or at least delaying, death. Other people may inadvertently help him. For instance, right now at Orin's house, Kathy, the housekeeper, is saying...
7: Jed, where's Mr. Victor?
5: In his study, I reckon.
7: You reckon. Never seen such a man for not knowing nothing.
5: Well, ain't he in his study?
7: No, he ain't. I'd be asking if he was there.
5: No, I don't reckon you would.
7: Oh, there you go, reckoning again. Can't you give a body a straight answer?
5: What do you always want to be picking on me for, Kathy? I ain't no nursemaid to know where everybody's at all the time.
7: Now, Jed, you keep a civil tongue in your head. Man, the gosh, you think a body said something outlandish to you. All I asked...
5: All you asked was if I knowed where Mr. Victor is. And I said, say, I just remembered. He said he was going out to the marsh to see...
7: Just what I thought. He's going out to see if he can get a look at some of them wild birds he's so crazy about. Oh, I don't know that that man'll be the death of me yet.
5: Well, what you carrying on like that for? Can a man go for a walk to the marsh without you raising a ruckus?
7: Not without his mackinaw on a raw day like this, he can't. But that poor boy'll catch his death of cold. Goshen, I don't know what folks would do if I didn't look after him. Now, you get Mr. Victor's mackinaw and take it to him right this minute.
5: Oh, Kathy, if he didn't take it himself, maybe it's because he don't want it.
7: Jed, you do like I say. You take Mr. Victor's mackinaw to him right this minute. If he had my rheumatism, he'd know better than leaving it behind.
5: But how am I going to know where he's at?
7: You just said yourself he was going to the marsh. Well, you go there, too. Keep looking till you find him.
5: Oh, all right. Don't get head up about it. I reckon all I do around here is go traipsing around following.
1: Have you had a good look at your future grave, Mr. Orin? You're going to be in it soon. I'm going to kill you with your own shotgun. It'll be the culmination of 5 years of careful planning.
6: Oh, you ungrateful wretch, I ought to...
1: You ought to keep quiet and listen to me. And don't make any suspicious moves. I've got an itchy trigger finger, and I don't want anything to happen to you until I'm absolutely ready.
6: Spear, I'm telling you again.
1: You're telling me again that I can't get away with it. Well, you're wrong, Mr. Owen. You're not dealing with stocks and bonds now. You're dealing with human life. Your life.
6: All right, Spear. You win. I'll make a deal with you.
1: What kind of a deal?
6: I'll pay you as much money as you want. If only you won't kill me. Do you understand what I'm saying? I'll make you rich.
1: You'll double-cross me. That's what you'll do.
6: No, honestly.
1: Honestly, that's a laugh. What an awful sap you must think I am. Well, you turn me over to the police so fast it would make my head swim. But it's your head that's going to swim. Underwater.
6: Oh, no, Spear, please.
1: I'm going to shoot you, then I'm going to tie you to the bottom of one of the stakes of the fishing weir. You'll be fastened so securely, you'll be there forever. No one will ever find you there.
6: Spear, listen to me. I'll do anything you say, anything. Only don't kill me.
1: You're stalling for time, Mr. Owen, but it won't do you any good.
6: Listen to me, please.
1: You know nothing you say will keep me from carrying out my plans.
6: I'll turn my property over to you. I'll make it legal. You'll be rich. I'll think it over.
1: I have thought it over. For 5 years. That's a long time, Miss Owen. Everything is just as I planned it, including your begging for mercy.
6: I promise I'll never tell anybody about this. It only...
1: Of course you'll never tell anybody about this. You know the old saying, dead men tell no tales.
6: Spear, I don't want to die.
1: No one wants to die. And no one wants to lie at the bottom of a marsh tied to a fish trap. It isn't much of a monument, especially for a rich man like you, Miss Owen. But it's going to be yours. For eternity.
6: Please, please.
1: Your proposition, if I let you live.
6: I'll do anything you want, Spear. Anything you want. I'll give you everything I've got. Now, you'll never regret it. Believe me, you won't.
1: You're right. I'll never regret it. And by it, I mean this.

0: This is the story of Spear and a gun which he fired twice. The first time at a crow, which he did not kill, but merely crippled. The second time at his employer, Mr. Oren, whom he murdered on the spot. This is the story of Victor, Mr. Oren's nephew, a student of birdlife who worries about the crippled crow and who questions Spear about the disappearance of his uncle. He does not know that Spear has fastened Mr. Oren's dead body to the bottom of an old fishing weir in the marsh.
1: You were right, Victor. That crow was the bird of death. Of course, I don't believe in Indian superstitions, but if I hadn't shot that bird, maybe Mr. Oren wouldn't be dead now.
2: Don't blame yourself, Spear. But what I can't understand is why we haven't been able to recover the body. That crew of men has been searching around the center of the marsh with grappling hooks all day now.
1: Maybe the body is caught on a shrub or something at the bottom.
2: This could be. If that's the case, I'll ask them to use dynamite.
1: Dynamite? I hadn't thought of that.
2: Are you sure you pointed out the exact spot where the accident happened?
1: I'm positive.
2: Then there's nothing to do but use dynamite. That'll dislodge anything in the immediate vicinity. Been using dynamite and still no sign of Uncle's body.
1: I'm just as sorry about that as you are, but as I said before, it's probably wedged between some shrubs or rocks down at the bottom. These old marshes are full of them, you know.
2: Yes.
1: I know how you must feel, Victor, but please bear in mind it isn't easy for me either.
2: I can understand that, your having been with him when it happened.
1: I'll never forget it. It was terrible. Last night I dreamed about it. I felt the water closing over me as I surface dived the last time trying to find him. My hands searched in vain. I could feel the water suffocating me, and then I awoke drenched in cold sweat. Oh, if only I could have saved him.
2: Don't blame yourself, Spear. You did everything you could. Too bad Jed and I didn't get here about 5 minutes sooner. Then we could have helped.
1: Yes, it's too bad.
2: I can't get over an experienced hunter like Uncle capsizing the boat.
1: Well, as I told you before, he was so anxious to get the duck he'd shot, he leaned way over the gunwale as he reached for it. He leaned too far. The boat turned over, plunging us both into the water.
2: Yes, you told us about that.
1: I tried to get him to stay in the blind while I rowed out and retrieved the bird, but no, nothing would do but for him to get into the boat with me. I asked him not to.
2: Why?
1: Why what?
2: Why did you ask him not to get into the boat with you?
1: Well, I don't really know, only...
2: Only you had a premonition. Is that it, Spear?
1: Well, no, that is not exactly... Only there was no necessity for both of us going after the duck. I could have gotten it myself. I always have in the past when we went hunting together.
2: But this time, things worked out differently, eh, Spear?
1: Yes, this time things worked out differently.
2: Maybe things like that are planned.
1: What do you mean?
2: Oh, fate, destiny, you know, that sort of thing.
1: I believe everything happens according to plan. Everything.
0: Who will gainsay that everything does happen according to plan? But whose plan? And what is the plan? Is there no such thing as circumstance? And what part does it play in the plans a man may make?
3: And they haven't found the body yet?
4: Nary a sign of it, Kathy. Nary a sign.
3: Oh, poor Mr. Oren. None getting a decent burial. It ain't right, him being down the bottom of the marsh like that. Why can't you, Jed? It ain't right.
4: No, reckon ain't nobody gonna argue with you about that. But day's dynamiting ain't done no good. Ain't much more that can be done.
3: You mean they'll leave him down there?
4: I reckon so. What else can they do?
3: Well, I don't rightly know, but seems like they oughtn't to give up till they find poor Mr. Oren's body.
4: Maybe they ain't never gonna find it.
3: Why?
4: Maybe it just wasn't meant to be found.
3: Oh, Jed, you don't make no sense.
4: No. Lots of things don't make no sense, if you ask me.
3: Things like what?
4: Well, I don't rightly know how to put it, but some things just don't add up.
3: Oh, land of Goshen, Jed, you're gonna drive me plumb crazy with that kind of talk. What things don't add up?
4: Well, it's like this, Kathy. You recollect you sent me out to the marsh to find Mr. Victor and give him his mackinaw?
3: Of course I recollect.
4: Well, I done like you told me to. I found him moseying along toward the marsh, reading one of them books that he got the very day of Mr. Orange.

0: Allen about the accident.
1: Yeah, but according to his story, Mr. Oren, he shot a duck from where they was hiding in the blind. The duck fell in the middle of the marsh, and he and Mr. Spear, they got in the boat and rowed out to get the dead bird.
0: That's right.
1: Mr. Oren leans out to pick the duck out of the water, and the boat turns over, drowning him. Even though Mr. Spear, according to his story, done everything he could to save Mr. Oren. Now, appears to me that was a mighty short time for all that to happen. Seems like all them doings ought to take more than the 4 or 5 minutes it took me and Mr. Victor to get to the marsh and see Mr. Spear climbing out of it.
0: Oh, land of Goshen, Jed, that kind of talk would drive a body clean out of their mind. Maybe it took you and Mr. Victor more than 4 or 5 minutes to get to the edge of the marsh.
1: No, it didn't.
0: And even if it didn't, that don't mean nothing. Things just naturally happen fast sometimes.
1: Yeah, maybe. But still, it just don't set right with me. I reckon it ought to take more time than that for all them things to happen.
0: So they stopped dynamiting her.
1: Yeah, Kathy, Mr. Victor finally gave it up. Said there was no use keeping it up forever.
0: Oh, that means poor Mr. Oren will be down there at the bottom of the marsh till doomsday.
1: I reckon so. I still say the whole thing don't add up just right.
0: Oh, now don't start that again, Jed. Buddy just can't stand being around you when you carry on with such crazy talk.
1: I just can't help feeling...
0: Oh, land of Goshen. You make even my rheumatism worse for that kind of talk.
1: All right, then I'll keep quiet about it. But I still say...
0: There you go again.
1: All right. Don't get yourself hit up.
0: You and your crazy talk. You haven't told Mr. Victor any of it, have you?
1: No.
0: Well, don't. Got enough on his mind right now as is.
1: I won't say nary word about it to him.
0: Promise?
1: Yes, I promise.
0: That's better. By the way, where is Mr. Victor now?
1: I reckon he and Mr. Spears over at the lawyer's for the reading of the will.
0: Looks like they could have waited a spell before they went into that.
1: Mr. Spear said they might as well get over with.
0: Guess he's right. Oh, I get all fussed up inside thinking of poor Mr. Oren resting down the butter. Jed, where you going?
1: I think I'll just mosey on over to the marsh for a spell. I just can't get it through my head why the whole thing don't end up.
2: Believe me, Victor, the contents of the will are as much of a surprise to me as they must be to you. I thought Mr. Oren would remember me, but I didn't dream he would leave me the bulk of his estate. Neither did I. I'm sorry if it upsets your plans in any way.
3: My plans? Looks as though Uncle didn't think much of them.
2: Then he knew about them?
3: He knew I wanted to devote my life to ornithology. He gave me the impression he approved of it.
2: He must have changed his mind.
3: Evidently. But it doesn't change mine. I'm going to be an ornithologist. I've played around with it before as a hobby, but I'm in dead earnest now. I'm going to start right away. In fact, right now.
2: Now?
3: Yes. Spear, I'm going to begin with the birds I've observed closely the last few days.
2: But, Victor, you were at the marsh the last few days.
3: Precisely. And there were birds there, birds I want to see again. Spear, drive as close to the marsh as you can, then we'll walk the rest of the way.
2: If you don't mind my saying so, it sounds rather silly to me.
3: Do you mind doing what I ask?
2: No, I don't mind. Why should I?
3: I don't know. Then there are other things I don't know. Things I intend to find out about. You have a gun?
2: A what?
3: A gun. What's the matter? Don't you understand English?
2: Look, Victor, I can understand you're being upset about the will.
3: Well, have you got a gun or haven't you?
2: There's a double-barrel shotgun in the back of a car.
3: That's perfect for what I want. Now, row out to the middle of the marsh where the accident happened.
2: Very well, if that's what you want, but it seems rather...
3: That's what I want.
2: Okay. Well, here we are. Now, what's this got to do with birds?
3: Plenty. See that buzzard of a crow sitting there on the fishing weir? The bird you crippled? Well, watch me take a shot at him.
2: You missed him.
3: I intended to. Killing isn't in my line.
2: What does that crack mean?
3: You'll know soon enough.
2: I don't understand you, Victor. First you try to keep me from shooting that bird. Then you take a crack at him and miss him on purpose. You must be losing your mind.
3: On the contrary, my mind is just beginning to function. Now, Spear, I want you to row over to the fish trap.
2: Huh?
3: You heard me. I said row over to the fishing weir.
2: Now, look, Victor, I've had all of this I want. You can't order me around.
3: I'll remind you that this is a double-barrel shotgun. Only one shell has been fired, so the other barrel is still loaded. And it's pointed right at you. Do I make myself understood?
2: Yes.
3: All right, then. Row!

0: Who is sitting on?
1: Why, it's back.
0: Yes, it's back. Back on the same stake it's been sitting on for 3 days now. It just sits there and stares hungrily straight down into the water.
1: Well, what of it?
0: That bird is a scavenger spear. It isn't here to catch fish like the other birds. It's only interested in carrion.
1: All right, so it's interested in carrion. What's that to me?
0: You're interested in carrion too, Spear, but in a different way.
1: You're crazy. You don't know what you're saying.
0: Prove it. Let's investigate that stake, the one the bird was perched on.
1: No. No, let's go back to the house.
0: You're afraid because my uncle's corpse is at the other end of it, Spear.
1: No, of course not. It's because...
2: Well, well, you give me that... You...
1: No. I've got the gun. All right, your uncle's down there at the bottom of the fish trap. I killed him just as I'm going to kill you right...
3: I got him just in time, Mr. Victor. I heard what he said. I was there in the duck blind. I'm sure glad I had my rifle with me.
0: I told him that Corvus Caroni was the bird of death.
4: This is the story of a man named Spear, of a bird, a kind of carrion crow, of a student of bird life named Victor, and of his uncle, Orin. A story of birds and men interwoven as the threads of life and

Stillness. Mystery weaves a spell of strangest fascination, charging the mind with doubts and fears. For mystery is a strange companion, a living memory in the haunting.

0: In the People's Pharmacy Health Headlines, coronary artery bypass grafting, known as CABBAGE for short, is more effective than stents for treating patients with more than one blocked artery. For years, stents have been overtaking CABBAGE surgery because it's less invasive. However, a new study shows that for people with multivessel coronary artery disease, CABBAGE results in lower mortality after 1 year, 7.2% compared to 11.5% of the patients who had undergone stent placement instead. There were over 800 patients in each group. In addition, the patients who had undergone bypass surgery were less likely to be readmitted to the hospital than those who had gotten stents. The authors recommend a heart team approach to diagnosis and treatment so that patients get the best advice for their particular cardiac condition.
1: Z drugs have become very popular sleep aids. These include Zolpidem, known as Ambien, Zaloplon or Sonata, and S-Zobiclone, sold as the brand name drug Lunesta. A drug safety communication from the FDA warns that people who take these medications may be at higher risk of rare but serious injuries. Some patients engage in complex sleep behaviors, such as eating, walking, or driving, while they're not fully awake. Driving or walking while asleep can result in serious injuries or death. The FDA will require its strongest black box warning for these adverse reactions.
0: People at risk of developing type 2 diabetes may be able to reverse this process by limiting food intake to a 9-hour period every day. That's the conclusion from a pilot study at the University of Adelaide in Australia. The 15 men in the study wore continuous glucose monitors for a week before the study began, and for each of 2 weeks of time-restricted feeding. During one of those weeks, the men ate what they chose between 8 a.m. and 5 p.m. During the other, they ate only between noon and 9 p.m. During the week of eating early, their blood sugar was significantly lower than during the pre-study assessment. After both weeks of time-restricted feeding, the men had much better glucose response to a test meal. They did not have to cut calories to achieve this goal.
1: Tinnitus, also pronounced tinnitus, is a condition in which the victim hears sounds that others can't perceive. The noises have been described as chirping, humming, hissing, buzzing, whistling, roaring, or ringing. This condition is challenging to treat. A new study from Sweden analyzed data on over 71,000 people. Women with tinnitus were more likely to consider or attempt suicide. Those with severe symptoms were twice as likely to attempt suicide as those with a mild condition. Oddly, people who had a formal diagnosis of tinnitus were not at increased risk of suicide, and men with tinnitus also were no more likely than those without the condition to try to kill themselves. The researchers suggest that doctors should pay more attention to helping people with this invisible condition manage their discomfort.
0: Are people in pain committing suicide because they can no longer get the opioids they need for pain relief? That question's raised in a perspective piece published in JAMA recently. CDC has asked doctors to clamp down on opioid prescribing as a way to control the epidemic of opioid overdose deaths. As a result, some patients who have been taking these drugs for years have been abruptly withdrawn from their medication. Doctors are concerned about the impact on patient health.
1: Experts for the United Nations have just issued an alarming analysis about drug-resistant infections. In 2019, 230,000 people will die from multidrug-resistant tuberculosis. Almost 500,000 more will die from other infections that don't respond to antimicrobial treatment. In the next couple of decades, the experts expect that number to reach 10 million deaths each year. The human and economic toll from superbugs will become staggering. The CDC has identified C. diff, carbapenem-resistant Enterobacteriaceae, and gonorrhea as urgent threats in the U.S. The U.N. panel is calling for a coordinated global initiative to phase out the use of antimicrobials in animal feed, invest in new technologies to overcome drug resistance, and regulate the inappropriate use of antibiotics. And that's the health news from the People's Pharmacy this week.

0: From the Bureau of Economic Geology, this is Earth Date. Whales and dolphins are spectacular creatures. Their ancestors climbed out of the ocean 360 million years ago, developed lungs and legs, and evolved into mammals. Then, 50 million years ago, they walked back into the sea. To survive there, they developed specialized behaviors, which require even more special biology. Perhaps most famous is echolocation. They move air between sinus cavities to emit sound. When it bounces back to them, they don't hear it with their ears, but feel it in a fatty fluid in their lower jaw. Only toothed whales, like sperm whales, orcas, and dolphins, can echolocate, which we think they developed to hunt prey, especially squid, in the darkness of the deep ocean. Baleen whales focused on other prey, floating shrimp-like creatures, and for this they developed comb-like plates in place of teeth. They can't echolocate, but are known for their elaborate songs. We think they use these for communication, but we're not sure how they produce them, since they don't have vocal cords. Both types of whales can hold their breath for 45 minutes or longer. To do this, they reduce their heart rate and cut blood flow to some organs, like the stomach, while providing it to others, like the brain. Even their blood is specialized. It can carry far more oxygen than land-dwelling mammals, and they have much more of it. Whales are an amazing example of what evolution can do, given enough time. I'm Scott Tinker, spouting off on Earth Date.
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10: Let's continue or begin our newspaper coverage for today. It is the 23rd of July, 2026. It is Thursday. You're listening to the Talking Information Center. It's time now to begin the Wall Street Journal, and we do that by saying hello to Rod and Scott.
11: And hello to you, John, and hello to everybody out there who is listening this morning. I'm Rod, and...
12: I'm Scott.
11: Yeah, and we're reading the Wall Street Journal, as John said here. What's today's date? I lost track of time.
12: Today is the 23rd. I had to check.
11: Oh.
12: The 23rd of July.
11: Okay, so kick us off, Scott.
12: Well, how about we talk about business and finance?
11: Well, hey, since we're reading the Wall Street Journal.
12: What else would we talk about?
11: Excellent idea.
12: So publishers are entertaining cutting off Google.
11: Hmm.
12: One of the richest sources of online information is reevaluating its relationship with Google. That would be Reddit, the online message board that powers a swath of Google search results, say that fast, has discussed shutting off the technology giant's access to its content for AI use. That is part of a growing chorus of online media companies expressing frustration with the tech giant as AI changes the way people ask questions, siphons off search traffic, and upends publishers' revenue models. They are saying that the search engine is no longer a reliable source of visitors, especially after Alphabet's Google expanded its AI search features in recent months. Publications including USA Today, Politico, The Economist, People, and Reuters are all said to be evaluating how or even if they will continue to work with Google. Reddit struck a $60 million a year deal in 2024 that allowed Google to use its material to train its AI models. But with AI-generated answers to queries reducing clicks to outside websites, Reddit executives are assessing what the upside is of continuing to feed its content to Google. Companies are in talks about potentially renewing their deal, which ends soon. This is existential for some categories of publishers, says David Buttle, the CEO of media consulting firm DJB Strategies, adding, they're looking at more radical things. Bots now make up more than half of all web traffic, according to Cloudflare. Some scrape publishers' content to train their own AI models. Others crawl sites to help answer user queries quickly or sell the content to other companies. Efforts to block bots have turned into games of whack-a-mole as the technology grows ever more sophisticated. Publishers can turn off crawling, specifically for training Google's AI models, but they generally must allow the bot to crawl for both AI query results and traditional search functions if they want their content featured in either one. USA Today, which owns the namesake national publication and hundreds of local titles, is weighing blocking Google's crawler, meaning USA Today's content would not end up in Google's AI summaries or in its blue-linked search results. For USA Today's national paper, organic Google search traffic from U.S. users was down by almost 20% between June of last year and June of this year, according to search measurement firm Semrush. It's become time to take a stand and say enough is enough, says USA Today company chief executive Mike Reed. His company is willing to turn off Google's access if the downward trend in search activity continues. It has already been preparing for a future without revenue from Google traffic. USA Today currently has a lawsuit pending against Google, alleging that it holds a monopoly in ad tech that hurts the publisher's ad revenue. Google search traffic from U.S. users was down 20% between June of last year and June of this year for Politico's website, and by 31% each for CNN and Business Insider. Google says its AI search features send billions of clicks to the web every week and are meeting users' evolving needs. Our AI features highlight links to the web and help creators and publishers grow their audiences, a spokesman said. And we offer clear controls for website owners to manage their content. Both Variety and Rolling Stone owner Penske Media sued Google in September on antitrust grounds, alleging that its AI summaries illegally use the publisher's reporting and depress online traffic. Employees at Axel Springer's Politico have talked about limiting Google's and other bots' access to its free articles. Those people have floated adding a registration wall that would require humans to log in to view content, according to people familiar with the matter. Reuters, which, like Politico, derives much of its revenue from business-to-business offerings, says it is also weighing whether to block Google's bot for its consumer-facing news product as traffic declines. We're certainly looking at the economic trade-offs between search and AI summaries, says Reuters president Paul Baskerbert. Google said in June that it would comply with a ruling from a UK regulatory authority allowing publishers to determine whether to participate in AI features without sacrificing their presence in traditional search results. Google says it would test the features in the UK before rolling them out to website owners globally, but it did not offer a specific timeline. The Economist has been actively discussing the possibility of opting out of AI search features since that UK ruling. The question was, should we do this, and what are the implications of doing it or not, said Josh Monk, vice president of generative AI at The Economist, adding that exiting Google entirely is not currently part of that discussion. Google is a powerful force to be reckoned with, Monk said. Traffic can be choppy and declining, but traffic is still traffic. Google has made some overtures to news outlets, including launching a program paying more than 200 publishers for access to their content for AI use. And it now allows users to select preferred news sources to personalize top stories that will appear in search results, potentially driving more traffic to those sites. People Incorporated has managed to boost revenue through events, social media referrals, and expanded apps, even though Google contributed just 25% of its traffic in the first quarter of this year compared with more than half 2 years ago. The company, whose portfolio includes People Magazine and Better Homes and Gardens and Travel and Leisure, is now exploring ways to make its content more digestible for permitted bots and continues to allow Google to scrape its content while weighing the future of that relationship. News Corporation, which owns the Wall Street Journal, has a commercial agreement to supply content on Google platforms. How about that?
11: That's interesting, Scott. Very good.
12: It's complicated for sure.
11: Yes, and that's why it's in the Wall Street Journal. And we are reading from the Wall Street Journal on this Thursday. It's July 23rd in the year 2026. So on the front page of the Wall Street Journal, because Scott and myself are both old, I figured I'm happy that the Wall Street Journal decided to put this story together. And the headline is, Retirement Accounts Get Supersized. More than 1,000 Americans racked up IRAs worth at least $25 million. The average American family has about $268,300 in individual retirement accounts. Gregory Bazookis holds at least $8 million and possibly a whole lot more. Bazookie, 61 years old, is one of hundreds of people who bought stakes in promising startups when the shares were worth peanuts, stashing them in retirement accounts and watching their values balloon to eight figures or more. What they are getting, essentially, is the mother of all tax breaks. IRAs and workplace retirement accounts were created to help working Americans save for old age by providing tax incentives for doing so. The accounts have been supercharged by startup founders, hedge fund managers, and Silicon Valley insiders who have access to investment opportunities unavailable to most Americans. Those entrepreneurs and their financial backers are increasingly using that strategy to pile up giant retirement account balances, all subsidized by U.S. taxpayers, the Wall Street Journal determined by analyzing regulatory filings, government data, and other documents. The number of people with giant retirement accounts has soared in recent years, aided by booms in both stock prices and startup formation. More than 1,000 individuals had IRA balances of at least $25 million in 2024, the latest year for which figures are available, according to new data prepared by the nonpartisan Congressional Joint Committee on Taxation. That was more than double the number with similar size accounts in 2019. Those with $10 million or more in IRAs also rose to about 11,600 people in 2024 from 3,625 in 2019. The Joint Committee found in its analysis of anonymized tax return data about 200 Americans had balances of $100 million or more in 2024, counting both IRAs and 401k-type accounts, the committee estimated. We are talking about saving enough for your needs in retirement, said Stephen Rosenthal, a corporate tax lawyer who recently retired after a dozen years at the Nonprofit Tax Policy Center. This is yacht financing or dynasty building. Senator Ron Wyden, an Oregon Democrat, and Representative Richard Neal, a Massachusetts Democrat, introduced a bill this week that would require annual withdrawals from accounts over $10 million for individuals of any age. The legislation stemmed in part from long-running concerns that some investors might circumvent annual contribution limits on retirement accounts by undervaluing shares in companies that aren't public, thus substantially increasing their tax benefits, the Government Accountability Office wrote in 2014. This is an egregious loophole that we've got to close, Wyden said. Bazookie is the brother of the founder and CEO of the online gaming company Roblox, and is himself a longtime board member of that company. Others with huge retirement account balances also are insiders at some of the most successful startups in recent decades. By purchasing early at low prices, they could amass big stakes inside their retirement accounts while remaining within annual contribution limits intended to keep tax subsidies modest. Those are currently $7,500 for IRAs and $24,500 for 401ks, with people 50 and older allowed to contribute more. The strategy drew attention when former Senator Mitt Romney, the Utah Republican, disclosed during his 2012 presidential campaign that his IRA had as much as $101 million in assets. An aide said at the time the tax treatment for his IRA is the same for Governor Romney as it is for every citizen of the U.S. When both IRAs and 401k-type balances are taken into account, the 200 or so Americans who had amassed $100 million or more in 2024 accounted for a total of $85.1 billion in assets, for an average balance of $409 million, the Joint Committee concluded in its analysis for Wyden and Neal. Another 31,887 people held more than $10 million in their IRAs and 401k accounts at the end of 2024, the research estimated. Since the end of 2024, the totals have likely grown along with the S&P 500, which has risen about 29%, including reinvested dividends, according to FactSet. Much of this tax-subsidized wealth is hidden from view. It surfaces occasionally in securities disclosures, including when executives, directors, or other big investors in public companies disclose share sales. The journal used those documents to identify insiders who held large numbers of shares in IRAs or workplace retirement plans and to calculate values for these holdings. When individuals reported selling retirement account shares, the journal assumed the proceeds remained in the accounts to avoid paying income taxes and a 10% penalty on withdrawals in some cases, and the loss of tax-free compounding on that money. Insiders selling shares typically must report the transactions, but not whether or how they reinvest the funds. The journal's analysis assumed proceeds from those sales were reinvested and estimated how they would have grown if returns matched changes in the S&P 500. Bazzucchi disclosed the number of Roblox shares in his Roth IRA at least 49 times since 2020, as well as sales on six occasions since March 2021. That yielded about $48 million. If those sales proceeds were reinvested in a manner that matched changes in the S&P 500 stock index, they would have grown to about $90 million. The Joint Committee on Taxation concluded that tax breaks for IRAs and 401k-style retirement accounts added up to about $249.6 billion in revenue the U.S. government didn't collect in 2025, one of the biggest breaks on its book, on its books. An estimated 63% of the income tax benefits go to households in the top 20% of the income distribution, which can afford to set more aside in the accounts, according to the Congressional Budget Office. They also get bigger tax break because they would otherwise be taxed at a higher bracket. The breaks benefit millions of Americans, but especially sophisticated people with substantial wealth, a group that least needs incentives to save, said John Friedman, a Brown University professor, whose research has concluded tax incentives aren't especially effective for encouraging retirement savings. Inside both IRAs and 401ks, investment income is generally shielded from annual taxation, and gains on sales in the accounts aren't taxed. The most attractive benefits go to balances in Roth-style accounts. Their owners contribute after-tax dollars, which can grow and be withdrawn tax-free. That effectively means Roth contributions can be bigger than those to traditional accounts, which are eventually taxed on withdrawal. Roth balances can also pass to their heirs undepleted by age-related mandatory withdrawals that apply to traditional accounts. Bazooki's account is a Roth IRA. He accumulated about 2 million Roblox shares in his Roth at 72 cents each, adjusted for splits, several years before the company's initial public offering in March 2021, according to regulatory filings and a person familiar with the matter. He acquired the shares with proceeds from sales of other investments already inside the IRA, the person said. By the time Roblox went public in 2021, the share price had gone up and the shares in his Roth IRA were worth $141 million. Bazooki sold about a third of the stake at the time. By selling inside his retirement account, he avoided a federal capital gains tax of as much as 20% of his profits, saving himself around $9 million in federal taxes that he could reinvest in other securities. If he were to have reinvested the proceeds of his IPO sale in the S&P 500, that roughly $46 million would have grown to about $88 million through Monday. Roblox stock closed Monday at $53.25, so Bazooki's Roth IRA stake is valued at $68 million. If the profits from his prior sales were reinvested in the S&P, the total tax-free balance would be about $158 million, in addition to any other investments in the account. At the 20% tax rate, that is about $18 million more than he would have if he had instead made the 2021 sale and a series of smaller ones this year in a taxable brokerage account. Other factors could widen the gap, including any state capital gains taxes. California's tops out at 13.3% and a 3.8% federal tax on net investment income. Warren Baker, a Seattle lawyer who provides advice on IRAs, said he frequently hears from people in Silicon Valley wanting to invest in startups through retirement accounts. Few understand the complex rules that govern investments with the accounts, he said. Company founders and top executives could violate tax rules by having their IRA buy shares of companies they control, said Baker. That could invite Internal Revenue Service scrutiny into the matters, including whether they knowingly purchased shares for their IRA in an artificially low price, said Baker, who was speaking generally and not about anyone mentioned in this article. If the IRS determines a prohibited transaction occurred, it could invalidate the IRA, resulting in extremely unfavorable tax consequences. Baker said he routinely turns away prospective clients intent on taking such risks. But IRA custodians specializing in non-traditional assets often give clients who are making their own investment choices wide latitude, leaving the burden of compliance with the individual, he said. The use of retirement accounts to invest in private equity is popular at some Silicon Valley venture capital firms. Retirement accounts for at least 16 current and former partners or employees at Sutter Hill Ventures have held shares in companies that the firm also invested in before their IPOs, such as Snowflake and Astera Labs, according to securities filings. Sutter Hill didn't respond to questions from the journal. Tense Cox, 68, a former managing director at Sutter Hill, has $500 million or more in a Roth IRA, according to the journal's estimates. Other retirement accounts including his former employer's 401k-like plan, bring his total tax-advantaged retirement savings to around $2 billion or more. The Journal's estimate for Cox are based on public disclosures and assume he reinvested the proceeds of sales in holdings that matched the S&P 500's growth. And NVIDIA board member since 1993, Cox has held the chipmaker's shares in his 401k-style retirement account since at least 1999, when the company went public at the equivalent of just under 3 cents a share, adjusting for stock splits. Over the years, he has sold $237 million of those shares tax-free inside his retirement accounts, saving more than $40 million in taxes he would have paid in a taxable account. Had Cox instead held the shares in a taxable account, the same transactions would have yielded $63 million less, the Journal estimated, including returns on sale proceeds that would otherwise have gone to cover tax bills. He currently holds nearly $1 billion of NVIDIA shares in tax-advantaged retirement accounts. Cox's retirement accounts also have held shares in other companies backed by Sutter Hill over the years. They include cloud storage company Snowflake and Everpure, formerly known as Pure Storage. At recent prices, his Snowflake shares would be valued at nearly $787 million and his Everpure shares at about $130 million, though it isn't clear whether he still holds either security. Federal law once limited tax-subsidized retirement benefits by capping the combined pension and the 401k retirement savings balance an individual could accumulate under one employer and taxing excess distributions from retirement plans in any given year, according to Mark Irie, a former senior Treasury Department official who oversaw national retirement policy in the Clinton and Obama administrations. By 2000, Congress had eliminated both, citing concerns that the restrictions were complex to administer and were and could stifle savings or penalize successful investment. More than a decade ago, Congress's investigative arm, the Government Accountability Office, warned that some insiders might have been amassing more in IRAs than the contribution limits allowed by using artificially low share prices to value startup companies. Startup holdings. Mary Moore, executive director of the Retirement Industry Trust Association, which represents IRA providers that specialize in alternative investments, said her members try to obtain a fresh annual valuation from the startups its customers invest in. If that's not forthcoming in a timely manner, they would go back to the IRA owner and say, "We need you to update this," she said. It's not the job or duty of the custodian to figure out what the asset is worth. The bill from Wyden and Neal would require individuals earning more than $400,000 and married couples with incomes above $450,000 with more than $10 million in their IRAs and 401ks to withdraw half the excess annually and pay any taxes due. Any amount over $20 million would have to be withdrawn in full from Roth balances.
12: We can file that under rich people problems.
11: Yeah.
12: How about that?
11: I'm confused, but that's because I would, this is definitely not my pay grade.
12: That is out of your neighborhood.
11: You've got that
12: right. In a
11: right.
12: big way.
11: But somebody listening, it could affect.
12: Absolutely.
11: And that's what's in the Wall Street Journal today, which is July, July 20th. I'm so confused from the millions and billions of dollars that I just read about in retirement accounts.
12: July
11: 23rd.
12: So renewed hostilities in the Middle East are driving a prolonged sell-off in U.S. government bonds. That is sending yields closer to their highest levels of the year and lifting borrowing costs for businesses and consumers. The yield on the benchmark 10-year Treasury note, which helps set rates on mortgages and student loans, settled yesterday at 4.657%. With rebounding oil prices fueling inflation concerns, rising yields are already pushing up mortgage rates and undercutting the stock rally. Major indexes have mostly treaded water in recent weeks and finished mixed once again yesterday. Treasury yields are largely determined by investors' expectations for short-term interest rates that are set by the Federal Reserve. When investors expect those rates to go up, the relative appeal of treasuries diminishes, causing their prices to fall and their yields to rise to a competitive level again. The most immediate reason yields are rising is the resumption of fighting between the U.S. and Iran. The resulting rebound in oil prices has renewed worries about the inflation outlook and spurred a shift in interest rate expectations as investors bet that the Fed will need to raise rates to bring inflation down. Still, yields have proved to be only loosely connected to oil prices in recent months. Before the breakdown in the U.S.-Iran ceasefire, oil prices had already retreated to February levels, before the U.S. and Israel attacked Iran. Yields, meanwhile, remained well above their pre-war levels. One reason for that disconnect: before the U.S.-Iran war, many investors had expected the Fed to lower interest rates this year to ensure that the economy did not slip into a recession. But as the war progressed, monthly jobs numbers were surprisingly encouraging. That seemed to take rate cuts off the table, even as oil prices subsided. Factors other than the Iran conflict have also kept inflation hotter than expected, including surging demand for artificial intelligence services. That has also supported the case for rate increases. Treasury yields influence borrowing costs across the economy, from the rates on new bonds issued by companies to the cost of taking out a mortgage. Yields on existing treasuries indicate what rates investors will demand when the government issues new bonds. And for all of its challenges, the U.S. government is still the most creditworthy borrower around, making its own borrowing costs a benchmark for what everybody else has to pay. Right now, rising borrowing costs appear to be an inconvenience to individual borrowers rather than a serious threat to economic growth. Even with the rise in yields, big tech has continued its historic borrowing spree to fund the construction of artificial intelligence data centers. Consumers have kept on spending on everything from auto parts to electronics. Higher yields can also threaten stocks, both by increasing borrowing costs for companies and giving investors an attractive alternative to riskier investments. Here again, the fallout has been modest. Stock indexes have remained close to all-time highs. But stocks have still underwhelmed of late. The S&P 500 was down 0.1% yesterday and is roughly flat overall for this month. The Dow Jones Industrial Average ticked down less than 0.1% Wednesday, while the NASDAQ index fell about 0.6%. Treasury yields typically rise and fall in an orderly fashion, but yields that rise too fast or become unmoored from economic fundamentals can spell trouble, which is why investors are keeping a very close eye on the bond market right now. Some analysts are warning that if the 10-year yield breaks through its recent high of 4.687%, its rise could accelerate while traders search for a new equilibrium. Back to you.
11: Back to you. Huh? All right, Chet. Thank you. That's Scott, by the way. You're a baseball fan, right, Scott?
12: I am indeed.
11: Yeah, and so am I, and a lot of people are, of course. And there's an interesting article in the Wall Street Journal today, July 23rd, about baseball. And the headline is this, and it's not a surprise either. It's actually very telling. The headline reads, "The Mets are the biggest waste of money in baseball history." Never before has a Major League Baseball team spent so much and won so little. Here's the story in the Wall Street Journal today. The New York Mets have built their history out of hijinks and failure. This is a franchise that once saw its mascot give fans the finger and had two teammates blame a heated argument on a disagreement over the difference between a rat and a raccoon. But since hedge fund billionaire Steve Cohen bought the club in late 2020, he has made it his personal mission to change that by throwing obscene amounts of money at the roster. Cohen's fortune allowed the Mets to have the highest payroll in the sport at the start of this season, only they have now gone on to make history in the exact opposite way of how he envisioned. This group has turned out to be the biggest waste of money baseball has ever seen. The Mets enter play Wednesday with a 43-59, the fifth worst mark in the league. That puts them on pace for 68 wins over the course of Major League Baseball's 162 season, or a price of $5.2 million per victory. I love it when the Wall Street Journal analyzes things like this. That's just my personal opinion there, folks. Sorry. Okay, back to the story. Even adjusting for inflation, that's the highest figure for any team since at least 2000, according to the Wall Street Journal analysis of payroll figures. Thank you. What's even more telling about the state of the franchise is that the Mets are breaking their own record. The previous high water mark for inflation, adjusted dollars per win, also belongs to the Mets in 2023 at $4.8 million. Baseball history is dotted with teams that have managed to reach the postseason with modest payrolls, such as the Moneyball era Oakland A's or the 2008 Tampa Bay Rays, who reached the World Series with one of the smallest budgets in the sport. Then there are the teams that win but pay through the nose to do it. The Los Angeles Dodgers are the only franchise that spends in the same stratosphere as the Mets these days, but they have back-to-back titles to show for it. This year, Mets are in the worst of all categories, spending like champions and playing like cellar dwellers. At the same time, a healthier dollars per win ratio isn't necessarily a sign of something good. In fact, the nine most efficient teams on that basis all missed the playoffs and merely managed to be not completely terrible on shoestring budgets. Pardon me. The 2006 Marlins paid just over $300,000 for each of their 78 wins, thanks to a payroll of $24.9 million in today's dollars. The entire team's budget was less than what five individual Mets are making this season alone, even accounting for inflation. Pardon. If the crosstown Yankees represented old money in MLB, the Mets are the opposite. Cohen quickly took the franchise from middle-of-the-pack spending to breaking payroll records. That influx of money allowed them to sign the likes of superstar outfielder Juan Soto, who left the Bronx for Queens on a historic 15-year, $765 million contract last year. Oh, my gosh. But for the Mets, this has gone as well as trying to navigate the Van Wyck Expressway at rush hour. In Soto's first season, the team collapsed down the stretch, falling from more than 20 games over 500 in June to miss the playoffs on the final day. The Reds, with a payroll of just over a third of New York's, took the final spot instead. The Mets responded with more big spending this past offseason, and it has gone disastrously. Infielder Bo Bichette, who signed a deal worth $42 million annually, has struggled. The team's other marquee acquisitions, would-be ace Freddy Peralta, closer Devin Williams, infielder Jorge Polanco, and outfielder Luis Robert, have also flopped. Those five acquisitions combined have provided the Mets fewer wins above replacement than Bobby Bonilla this season. Bonilla, of course, hasn't played for the Mets since 1999, but is famously still on the books through 2035, thanks to his deferred contract. Combine all of that with injuries to Soto and shortstop Francisco Lindor, and you get the disaster known as this year's Mets. who endured a 12-game losing streak in April and a 6-error game in June. I don't believe that our record on the field this year is indicative of some of the advancements that we've made in the organization, President of Baseball Operations David Stearns said after firing manager Carlos Mendoza last month. But clearly our record is nowhere good enough. To be sure, there have been bright spots during Cohen's tenure. In 2022, high-priced additions like future Hall of Fame pitcher Max Scherzer helped the Mets win more than 100 games for the first time since the 1980s. In 2024, after a moribund start, they surged to reach the NLCS. Mets fans, always a rational bunch, attributed the turnaround to Grimace throwing out the first pitch at a game and a journeyman infielder who moonlights as a Latin pop singer by the name of Candelita. It's almost certainly too late for that type of comeback this season, with playoff projections giving the Mets roughly a 1% chance. But at the very least, the team could get cheaper in the coming weeks. They're expected to be sellers ahead of the upcoming trade deadline. 68 number of wins the Mets on pace for entering Wednesday's play.
12: Somewhere Casey Stengel is smiling.
11: Yes, yes, I suppose so.
12: The amazing Mets from the 60s, we're just playing that forward right now.
11: I'll tell you, yep, it's something.
12: AT&T, Verizon, and other wireless carriers spent years promoting multi-line phone plans, encouraging entire households and even frugal friend groups to sign up for family packages. But now, those companies are making it more appealing for consumers to go it alone instead. AT&T launched a new Build a Plan offer in May, starting at $15 a month for one line, with options to add more data and other features such as wireless hotspotting and home internet. A single line from the carrier previously started at $50 a month, with each additional connection getting less expensive. 1 month later, Verizon unveiled its Simplicity plan. It offers a line with unlimited data at $45 a month for current customers, or $30 a month for those who switch from another carrier. That is less than the carrier's $55 a month starting price for a single connection. These new options offer some customers an opportunity to cut their bill while giving wireless companies a new foothold with individuals whose needs are likely to change as they grow older, move, and add new devices. This could catalyze some family conversations, said David Barden, telecom partner at New Street Research. He said the price differential between single-line and multi-line plans will shrink, and that will generate those conversations. Big carriers for years leaned aggressively into family plans in a push to add new wireless connections. Sprint Mobile even marketed its offering as a Framily plan, a mashup of the words friends and family. T-Mobile US completed its acquisition of Sprint in 2020. It was the industry's best retention tool, says Diego Scotti, Verizon's former marketing chief. Those plans made the decision to cancel into what he called a household decision instead of an individual one, and multi-line discounts made leaving expensive. But the plans did not engage customers looking for lower-cost single-line options. Those consumers drifted towards smaller brands that lease and resell the big carriers' networks, like U.S. Mobile and Comcast's Xfinity Mobile, said Kutgun Maral, a managing director at Evercore ISI. Major carriers' new plans, he said, are a bid to win that cohort of people back. The companies see simpler plans as a way to appeal to younger adults who will eventually also need home internet and other add-on services, or even a new family plan of their own. Carriers are also giving priority to bundled services like combining phone and home internet as a new play for customer loyalty. When one out of three adults are saying in customer surveys they'd leave their parents' plan for an attractive offer, we want them to choose AT&T at that moment, says Jennifer Robertson, executive vice president and general manager of AT&T's consumer business line. Near term, the new plans could help carriers add wireless connections. Over the long run, they might help increase per-user revenue. Verizon says it's aiming to offer flexible services for everyone. A spokeswoman said, "The choice we provide via these plans is designed to grow with them as they grow with us." AT&T and Verizon's family plans are not going away. Representatives for both companies say getting children off their parents' plans was not a motivator for these new

0: threaten to cut her off. If it's something my parents are fine with me being on, Remy said, then I'm going to ride it out. And who wouldn't?
1: Absolutely. For sure. All right, Scott, thank you. We're reading the Wall Street Journal on this Thursday, July the 23rd. Headline in this story, New York City landlords sue over rent freeze. Mayor's housing plan faces first legal test as plaintiffs decry review board process. A group of landlords filed a lawsuit on Wednesday seeking to overturn the new rent freeze on New York City apartments, the real estate industry's first legal challenge to Mayor Zoran Mamdani's signature campaign issue. The lawsuit accused the New York City Rent Guidelines Board of going through a sham process before voting 7-1 in June for zero rent increases on 1- and 2-year leases. The board is supposed to act independently, but the lawsuit claims that Mamdani influenced the outcome. The plaintiffs say they are the first to challenge the legal basis for the freeze. The suit, filed in a New York state court, was brought by 5 small landlords who own rent-stabilized apartments in the city. A spokesperson for the mayor said the Rent Guidelines Board is an independent body. We are confident that the board evaluated all of the relevant data and considered the factors facing both tenants and landlords across New York City, the spokesperson said. The Rent Guidelines Board declined to comment. The suit signals discontent in the real estate industry over Mamdani policies aimed at making housing more affordable as rents have surged to records. The rent freeze applies to roughly 1 million rent-regulated apartments on leases that begin on or after October 1st. Mamdani last week also issued a 23-point plan to address a variety of other renter complaints, including strengthening the city's ability to take legal action against negligent landlords with numerous safety violations. Real estate groups said the plan unfairly demonizes their industry. The Democratic Socialist mayor stacked the board with loyalists who manipulated data on landlord expenses and income to reach their conclusion, the lawsuit said. Other former mayors, such as Eric Adams, also appointed a majority of the board's members. But the suit said Mamdani had City Hall representatives give board members a special briefing on the true cost of living in New York City, leaving no doubt what the mayor expected of his hand-picked board supermajority. The board is required by law to review the economic conditions of the residential real estate industry before taking a vote. The plaintiffs accused the board members of instead cherry-picking data to understate operating costs and overstate the financial performance of landlords. Zoran Mamdani promised to deliver a rent freeze during his campaign, and then he went to extraordinary lengths as a new mayor to guarantee it. Randy Mastro, a lawyer for the plaintiffs, said in an interview, "This is a perversion of the process." The lawsuit cited the resignation of one board member who represented landlords and said she was stepping down ahead of the June vote. She said she was resigning out of frustration that the board had ceased to be a fact-finding body and that her former colleagues intended to freeze rent no matter what the evidence showed. Mamdani spent his mayoral campaign last year beating the drum on affordability, singling out the high cost of housing as a driving force behind people leaving the city. For tenants, it offers relief. Market rents in New York City have surged to records in recent years, and median wage increases for renters pale in comparison. Some New Yorkers see rent-subsidized apartments as a crucial way to stay in their neighborhoods as the housing market booms. Median renter income in New York City rose 1.8%, 2024 census data show, while rent inflation for the metro area rose by 4.7%. In June, apartments in Manhattan rented for a median of $5,295 a month, the Corcoran Group said. Landlords of rent-subsidized apartments have been opposed to rent freeze longer.

0: before Mamdani won the election. They say their properties are taking a beating from years of high interest rates, surging utility costs, rising insurance expenses, and a 2019 law that tightened rent regulations. The city is allowed rent-stabilized landlords to raise their rents by roughly 3% for the past several years. But property owners say that doesn't cover their costs. Many are sitting on mountains of debt and might have been foreclosed on by now, but they say banks don't want their struggling properties either. They fear an all-out rent freeze will be the final blow.
1: How about some world news?
0: Okay.
1: A few little world briefs here. Ooh. Firefighters in central Spain have battled a wildfire that has now burned over 79,000 acres in one of the country's largest blazes on record. The fire in rural Guadalajara comes less than 2 weeks after a deadly blaze devastated a small expat community in southern Spain. That small but extremely virulent fire killed 13, including several foreigners, in one of the southern European country's deadliest wildfires on record. Adolf Hitler's birthplace has officially been designated as a police station on Wednesday in an effort to destroy the building's appeal as a site of pilgrimage for those who glorify the Nazi dictator. A memorial stone is to remain in place outside the house near the German border in Austria. An Australian woman has given birth to identical quadruplet girls after a pregnancy that doctors have described as incredibly rare. Jenitar San Noamona, who is 34 years old and already the mother of four children, delivered last week at the Royal Brisbane and Women's Hospital in Queensland. The babies were conceived naturally and came from one fertilized egg that split into four, which was incredible, said the woman's doctor, Alexa Bendall. And from the Congo, at least 999 people have now died from the Ebola outbreak in the Democratic Republic of Congo, according to new official government data. The latest update from Congo's Ministry of Health shows that as of Monday of this week, 2,473 cases had been recorded in the latest outbreak, which was declared on May 15th.
0: Whoops.
1: Watch out for that.
0: Sorry about that. Yes, very good. All right. Thank you, Scott. How about we talk about what IBM is up to, okay?
1: Always. IBM.
0: Remember
1: Big Blue,
0: them?
1: As they say.
0: Yeah,
1: right?
0: That's right. IBM cuts Outlook after grim warning. IBM warned investors on Wednesday that its full-year revenue growth will be lower than it had previously forecast, 1 week after suffering its worst single-day stock loss in history when executives previewed disappointing results. International Business Machines posted its second quarter earnings Wednesday, confirming the results that it previewed last week in a rare move that erased about $67 billion in stock market value. Big Blue's infrastructure revenue of $3.8 billion was down 7% from a year earlier. That unit was pulled down by lower than expected sales of data center mainframes, which fell 42%. IBM now expects full year revenue growth to be in a range between 4% and 5%. Earlier this year, the company projected full year growth of more than 5%. Chief Executive Arvind Krishna said the company is in the early innings of a structural shift for business. Even so, he said he believes IBM is well positioned across its software, infrastructure, and consulting business to help customers capture value from artificial intelligence. With the portfolio we have and the opportunities ahead, it comes down to execution, Krishna told investors. That is where we fell short in the second quarter. IBM earned $2.2 billion on revenue of $17.2 billion for the first 3 months. It still expects a full-year free cash flow to increase by about $1 billion from last year. In the second quarter, the company failed to close tens of deals, which led to the disappointing results, James Cavanaugh, IBM's chief financial officer, said in an interview. Since then, the company has closed roughly a third of those deals, he said, adding that the company's strategy has changed. Scott?
1: Yes. Hello.
0: Hello.
1: GE Vernova has raised its full-year revenue guidance and lifted its margin expectations after a second-quarter surge in orders has boosted its backlog. The energy company, which was formed from the breakup of General Electric, says it now expects $45.5 billion to $46.5 billion in revenue for this year. That's up $1 billion from last year. Its chief executive, Scott Strazik, says GE Vernova has a $176 billion backlog and sees continued revenue growth on strong global demand upcoming. GE Vernova posted quarterly profits of $649 million, or $2.47 a share, compared with $492 million, or $1.86 a share, in the year earlier period. Revenue climbed 22% to about $11 billion, and orders grew 88% organically, led by its power and electrification segments. That's it.
0: Is that it?
1: That is it.
0: All right, Scott. Well, I want to thank you very much. He's Scott, and I'm Rod, and we've been reading the Wall Street Journal. From the Talking Information Center on this Thursday, it is July 23rd, 2026. Y'all have a great day.

0: Okay, I'll be right there, guys. Hey, oh, Dad, come on in. I thought you were the radon test guys.
1: The who test guys?
0: Didn't you see the paper Sunday? The Surgeon General issued another warning.
1: Oh, like the cigarette warning?
0: Exactly. Only now they're saying radon causes lung cancer. For non-smokers like us, radon is the number one cause of lung cancer.
1: You're kidding me, right? I have a smoke-free home and my family can still get cancer from radon?
0: Yep. That's why the Surgeon General says every home should be tested for radon.
1: But I don't smell any radon in my house.
0: No, nobody can smell radon. 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
1: Oh, great.
0: No, hey, it's no big deal. 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Now that's the radon test guys.
1: So how did you find them?
0: First, you go to the EPA website.
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3: Mommy, I'll get it.
0: Oh, I'll be right there.
1: Me too.
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Good morning. This is Nancy Greiwe with today's headlines from the Washington Post for this Thursday, July 23rd. Here's what 2,600 Americans said about Trump's ballroom, pool, and arch projects. Man fatally shot by police officer in Madison, prompting protest in city. And oil prices leap after attacks in Red Sea. Turning now to the first article. Here's what 2,600 Americans said about Trump's ballroom, pool, and arch projects by Scott Clement and Eric Liu. President Donald Trump's personal dedication to building a large White House ballroom and a 250-foot triumphal arch and remodeling the Lincoln Memorial reflecting pool have sparked fierce criticism, lawsuits, and federal charges over peeling paint. More than 35,000 people submitted comments about the White House ballroom alone, with 97% of them critical of the effort. But what does the broader American public think about these projects? How many people love them, hate them, or don't feel strongly either way? A Washington Post Ipsos poll this month asked more than 2,600 U.S. adults whether they feel enthusiastic, satisfied, dissatisfied, or upset about the trio of projects in and around Washington, D.C. Trump's proposed arch is just across the border in Virginia. The nationwide survey also asked whether people think Trump is trying to, quote, make Washington more beautiful, end quote, or has a different goal in mind. About one in three Americans, 32%, say they feel enthusiastic or satisfied with Trump's ballroom, reflecting pool, and triumphal arch projects, while nearly two in three, 65%, feel dissatisfied or upset. Nearly 4 in 10 Americans say they feel upset about the projects, more than 3 times the percentage who feel enthusiastic about them. The post-Ipsos poll asked respondents how they feel about these three projects as a group, although opinions may differ somewhat for each. Surveys asking separately about each effort have found greater opposition to the White House ballroom than the proposed arch or reflecting pool renovation. Democrats are far more negative about Trump's projects than Republicans are positive. Almost 7 in 10 Republicans have a positive view of the projects, while about 9 in 10 Democrats see Trump's projects negatively. The disparity in strong opinions is even larger, echoing views of Trump himself. A 67% majority of Americans say they are upset by the projects, compared with 31% of Republicans who say they are enthusiastic. That pattern holds even among the ideological wings of each party, with 79% of liberal Democrats saying they are upset about Trump's projects versus 43% of self-identified MAGA Republicans. Among political independents, 73% view the projects negatively, including 39 who say they are upset. What is Trump trying to do? About one quarter of Americans, 26%, think Trump's goal is to make Washington more beautiful with these three projects, but about twice as many say Trump has a, quote, different goal. What do people think Trump's actual goals are? The post-Ipsos poll asked the 51% of U.S. adults who said Trump has a different goal to, quote, describe what you think Trump's goal is with these projects. In their own words, to glorify himself, serve his vanity or ego. About 4 in 10 of those who said Trump has a different goal said the president is trying to glorify himself or serve his vanity or ego, by far the most common reason cited. Here are some examples. It's about making everything personal for himself, making it Trump D.C. instead of Washington, D.C. Texas woman, 80, Democrat. I think he's got an ego and must see his name on everything. Ohio man, 37, independent. Trump wants to build monuments to himself just like Napoleon did in France. Minnesota man, 70, Republican. Leave his mark. The second most common reason people gave for Trump's projects is that he is trying to leave his mark on Washington, the country, or history.
About 2 in 10 people who said Trump is trying to do something other than beautify Washington described something like this. Preserving his name in the history books. Pennsylvania man, 56, independent. Putting his stamp on the area as he does with his other businesses, i.e. Trump Tower. Ohio man, 49, Democrat. Trying to create an image that won't be erased at the next presidential election. Washington man, 64, Republican. Some claimed Trump is trying to enrich himself, his family, or friends through these projects. Others say that he is wasting tax dollars trying to make his lifestyle more comfortable or trying to distract from other issues and problems. Here are some examples. Corruption, sending money to buddies for no-bid contracts. Wisconsin man, 34, Democrat. Goal for the ballroom is for function. Past presidents have said it was needed. Pool goal is maintenance and appearance. Minnesota man, 75, Republican. Make it more comfortable for himself. New York woman, 44, independent. While many Americans have strong feelings about Trump's construction projects, their political impact may be limited. When the Post-Ipsos poll asked registered voters to name the three biggest factors in their vote for the midterm election, nobody mentioned the White House ballroom arch or reflecting pool. Turning now to the next article from the Washington Post. Man fatally shot by police officer in Madison, prompting protest in city, by Rachel Lerman and Samuel Oakford. Protests have taken place in Madison, Wisconsin, after a man was shot and killed by a police officer on Wednesday afternoon as a bystander captured graphic video of the incident, which was widely shared on social media and is flaming tensions in the city. A Madison Police Department officer shot the man while trying to arrest him, according to authorities. The man, who has not been publicly identified, was pronounced dead at a hospital. The man pulled out a knife during a struggle with officers, injuring one of them. Police Chief John Patterson said in a news conference, the officer who was hurt was the one who shot the man, according to the police department. Patterson did not identify the officer who fired the shots, describing him only as a veteran officer. The victim was a man in his 30s, Patterson said, but did not provide his name or race. His family has been notified. Protesters marched through downtown Madison on Wednesday evening. Videos from local news reports show shouting, "Whose streets are streets?" People also gathered at a vigil with flowers and candles and interrupted crowds at an outdoor concert. City authorities said road closures will remain in place early Thursday. Wisconsin Governor Tony Evers said he had been briefed on the incident and called for transparency and accountability as the investigation proceeds. The state's Division of Criminal Investigation will independently investigate the incident. Police officers were dispatched to Madison's Marquette neighborhood just before 1 p.m. Wednesday in response to a report of a man checking the doors of parked vehicles, Patterson said. Officers located a man who, quote, fled on a bicycle, end quote, through backyards, he said. Officers caught up with the man again around 1:30 p.m. near St. Baldwin and Williamson Streets. During the struggle, an officer deployed a taser while three other officers attempted to restrain the man. But the taser was, quote, unsuccessful, Patterson said. Only one officer fired the shots, he said. All four officers have been placed on administrative leave. Madison resident Michael Dubeck, 31, was getting a sandwich nearby when he noticed a number of police cruisers in the area and pulled out his phone to record. A bicyclist had either fallen or been knocked off his bike, and three officers were crowded around him in the middle of the intersection, Dobuck said. He's got a knife, one of the officers yelled. Dobuck's video shows a man appeared to struggle with the three officers, rising up as they tried to force him to the ground. A fourth man ran up, yelled, "Taser, taser, taser," and then discharged a taser, according to the video. The man collapsed to the ground on his side. A moment later, as one of the officers pressed a knee into the man's lower back area, another fired three shots. It was basically point-blank three shots to the head, upper chest area, Dobuck said. Dobuck said he didn't see a knife or any other weapon until after the bicyclist was shot, when an officer appeared to take a knife off his person and tossed it to the side.
quote, it was so fast and so unexpected that I didn't really even have time before it began to when it was over to even really kind of understand what was happening, Dobok said. After the shots were fired, a woman can be heard on the video as sirens wail, yelling, I saw everything. You did not need to kill him. Officers appeared to begin administering chest compressions about 2 minutes after the shooting. In the seconds leading up to the shooting, Dobok said three of the officers, quote, were basically on top, end quote, of the man who had just been tasered and was on the ground. Only after that was he shot, Dobok said. Mayor Satya Rhodes Conway said she was, quote, angered and saddened, end quote, by the incident, and the officers would be placed on leave until the investigation is concluded. Quote, there is real pain in our city right now, she said in a statement. I understand the anger, grief, and fear people are feeling, because I am feeling that too. As a city, as a community, as a society, we need to do better, end quote. At the news conference, Patterson offered his sympathies to the man's family and emphasized that the department was committed to transparency and working with the community. Quote, we're going to do our darndest to communicate as proactively as we can, he said, noting they would reach out to community leaders. The department would have officers on duty in case of protest, he said, but they don't want to, quote, amplify any issues and create friction where it's unnecessary, end quote. He urged people to remember that the video circulating online was one perspective of the shooting. Quote, it's incredibly challenging to piece these things together, he said, adding, I caution everyone, this is not a full overview of everything that was visible from different angles, end quote. None of the officers were wearing body cameras. Patterson said its patrol officers do not generally have the devices. Turning now to the next article from the Washington Post. Oil prices leap after attacks in Red Sea by Victoria Craw, John Hudson, and Imogene Piper. At least one Saudi oil tanker has been attacked in the Red Sea, widening the risks to energy supplies already disrupted by a near halt on shipping in the Strait of Hormuz. The price of Brent crude, the international benchmark, rose 5% to over $98 a barrel as the violence raised fears of greater supply disruptions. The Houthis, an Iran-aligned militant group in Yemen, said it attacked two vessels to enforce the maritime blockade it announced on Monday against Saudi Arabia. Secretary of State Marco Rubio told reporters in the Philippines on Thursday that the Houthis were making a mistake by menacing shipping in the Red Sea and joining the fighting in the Middle East on behalf of Iran. Quote, I hope they'll stop, Rubio said. They got suckered into this by the Iranians. The Houthis had largely stayed out of the U.S.-Israel war on Iran during the opening months of the conflict, and Rubio said they had been, quote, smart to do so. Rubio said that one of the ships struck had actually been, quote, flagged Chinese, which risked angering another major world power. Rubio said he hoped the Houthis will de-escalate the situation, which threatens to further spike energy prices amid an already severe energy crunch due to the closure of the Strait of Hormuz. The apparent attacks off the coast of Saudi Arabia come as the U.S. and Iran battle for control over the Strait of Hormuz. They imperil a second critical shipping route through the Bab el-Mandeb Strait, a narrow channel connecting the Red Sea with the Gulf of Aden, which carries around 7% of global oil supply. The scope of the Houthi blockade remains unclear. Even before Wednesday's attack, several vessels had already reversed course following the announcement of the Houthi blockade, according to ship tracking data and analysis. A statement issued by the Houthis identified the tankers as Enselia and the Layla, which are listed as Saudi vessels by Kpler, a maritime monitoring agency. The Saudi news agency and a British monitoring group reported Thursday that one vessel had been struck, but did not confirm who carried out the attack. A second attack has not been corroborated by maritime monitoring agencies. The targeting of the Enselia resulted in a fire at the bow of the ship, but all crew members remained safe, Saudi Arabia's press agency reported, citing the country's transport general authority. The UK Maritime Trade Operations, a monitoring agency that is part of Britain's Royal Navy, reported an attack on a tanker off the coast of Al Suqiq, Saudi Arabia, with a ship struck by an, quote, unknown projectile, end quote,
causing a fire on board. It did not disclose the identity of the vessel. The Ancilia departed the Saudi Arabia's Yanbu port on Monday and sailed south through the Red Sea, according to ship tracking data. After a short stop near Jeddah on Tuesday, the vessel continued southward toward the Bab el-Mandeb Strait. At around 10 p.m. local time on Wednesday, around 500 miles into its voyage, the vessel appeared to make a sudden alteration of its course near Saudi Arabia's Farasan Islands. Just over an hour later, ship tracking data shows the vessel's navigational status changed to, quote, not under command, signaling an emergency or breakdown. The vessel then appeared to come to a halt around 100 miles from Yemen's shores. Maritime intelligence agency Lloyd's List said in a research note Thursday, the attacks on Layla are yet to be corroborated, but a, quote, double blockade, end quote, on the Strait of Hormuz and the Red Sea could see Asian oil importers suffer as they are highly dependent on Middle East crude oil and derivative products. The Strait of Hormuz saw around 20% of oil and gas supplies flow through before the U.S. and Israel launched joint strikes against Iran in February. It has largely been shut by Iranian attacks on commercial ships and mines in the five-month war. Oversight, the two sides continued to exchange strikes for the 12th day following the collapse of a preliminary peace agreement signed in June. The economic insecurity brought on by the Iran war has dominated this year's annual gathering of Southeast Asian nations, known as ASEAN. At the start of the gathering, foreign ministers representing the bloc issued a statement saying they were, quote, deeply concerned, end quote, about the impact of blockades of key maritime trade routes in the Middle East. Southeast Asian nations have been especially vulnerable to energy shortages caused by the Iran war. The strategic region is important to major powers, including China, Russia, and the United States, which all sent their top diplomats to the meeting. Rubio expressed sympathy for the impact the war was having on Iran, but accused Tehran of breaking the U.S.-Iran Memorandum of Understanding designed to open the strait. He said the U.S. nevertheless remained open to a diplomatic solution. Turning now to the next article from the Washington Post. As the cost of aging soars, families' wealth is evaporating, by Federica Coco and Shannon Nambada. Economists have talked about it as the greatest wealth transfer in history. Baby boomers, boosted by decades of rising house prices, strong stock markets, and economic growth, control more than half of U.S. household wealth. When they die, a lot of that wealth is expected to go to their descendants. Estimates have predicted that $68 trillion to $84 trillion in money and assets will change hands over the next two decades. But those estimates might not sufficiently account for the costs of growing old. A Washington Post analysis of the finances of thousands of seniors in the last decade of their lives found that for many families, the cost of care eats away much of what they had hoped to pass on. And within a growing segment, elder care costs are not just diminishing their savings, but obliterating them. Adult children, rather than being the beneficiaries of generational wealth, are in some cases spending down their own savings to pay for their parents' care. The Post data analysis was reinforced by interviews and by submissions from hundreds of readers. Quote, it just eradicates any generational wealth unless you're very, very well off, said Bill Rogenkamp, 68, of Ohio. His 96-year-old mother, Edith Bear, has dementia and has been in an assisted living facility for the past 7 years. Her care costs $15,000 per month, but her savings are gone. So her three children took out a loan against the life insurance policy she held jointly with Bill's late stepfather. If that runs out, they may have to sell part of the Kentucky farm that has been in the family since the 1960s. Rogenkamp and his wife Sharon, also a baby boomer, have discussed what would happen if one of them gets a similar diagnosis. Quote, you do those numbers, especially for long-term care and dementia, and you're going to need $1 million, $2 million to keep yourself going, Sharon Rogenkamp said. They'd expect they'd spend nearly everything they have, leaving little behind for their adult children. Calculating the cost of aging. That's the picture that emerged for many when the Post examined data from the Health and Retirement Study.
Since 1992, the federally funded survey has been following thousands of Americans from their early 50s until death, recording their finances every 2 years, regardless of whether they ever retired. The Post focused on those who died between 2006 and 2022, totaling what they spent out of pocket on care in their final decade and assessing the impact in terms of categories of wealth. The analysis found that the median American spent $19,179. One in six spent more than $50,000. One in 20 spent more than $100,000. Within the time period the Post examined, the cost of aging grew more consuming. The share of people left with nothing after paying for elder care rose from 6% among those who died between 2006 and 2010 to nearly 11% among those who died between 2017 and 2022. The cost fell hardest on those with the least. Among the poorest fifth of Americans in the analysis, 41% were left with nothing after accounting for their care costs in the years before death. Overall, this group spent nearly a third of their wealth on out-of-pocket care costs in the last decade of their lives, more than 20 times the share spent by the wealthiest fifth. All the figures are almost certainly underestimations, as they don't fully account for housing, such as room and board at assisted living facilities. Those costs often make up the bulk of what families pay. Most Americans in their later years are homeowners, and many have paid off their mortgages. When they need more care, they make money from selling their homes. But assisted living bills can be a destabilizing shock compared with what seniors were paying toward property taxes and home upkeep. Nationally, the median cost of a private room and basic services was about $74,400 a year in 2025, according to a Care Scout cost of care survey. For those who need the more extensive services of a nursing home, the annual median cost was $129,575 for a private room. 7 years of that for someone with dementia, and the bills would add up to nearly $1 million. Quote, most Americans, many more than may appreciate it, will have little left to pass on to future generations after depleting assets to pay for long-term care costs, economic policy researcher Jessica Forden wrote in a study published in April by the Liberal Roosevelt Institute. The idea of a massive wealth transfer is misleading for that reason, said Forden, a PhD candidate at the New School. Her analysis of nationwide data from 1992 to 2022 found the typical middle and low-income family never financially recovered after working through a lifetime of savings in retirement, widening the gulf between the rich and poor. Quote, it's going to be the folks at the very top end who are passing on inheritance, Forden said in an interview. The rest of us are going to be spending our assets on retirement and probably on monthly care costs so we can get Medicaid eligibility. What's driving the cost of aging? While elder care has long been expensive, economists and retirement experts say a confluence of factors has made it an increasingly urgent concern for many Americans. Compared with past generations, people today have fewer children to help support them, and their families are more likely to live in different cities and states, meaning they need to outsource care. Also, lifespans have lengthened. Medical advances have made it possible to successfully manage many chronic diseases, but that has people paying for more years of care than in the past. Meanwhile, the costs of senior living facilities have soared. The median assisted living rate increased 44% in 5 years, according to the Care Scout surveys, nearly double the rate of inflation. Experts and industry officials say the sheer size of the baby boomer generation is increasing the demand for resources and contributing to rising labor costs and, in turn, the price tag of long-term care. There is a, quote, growing caregiver shortage across healthcare, said John Kane, senior vice president of reimbursement policy at the American Healthcare Association and National Center for Assisted Living. Quote, frankly, it's not overreaching to say that funding for long-term care in this country is broken, Kane said. It's too expensive for most people, yet it needs further investment to ensure frontline caregivers receive a competitive wage. How to cover long-term care. Financial planners use models to help people map out how much money they should save for their retirement years. But as anyone who has gone through that process knows, there is inherent uncertainty.
Will someone die of a heart attack at age 75, or will they need 10 years of the most intensive and expensive care? Nearly one in five people will require high-intensity care for more than 3 years, according to a 2025 research from Boston College's Center for Retirement Research. And yet many people don't want to contemplate, let alone budget for that possibility. Several analyses have suggested that despite the aggressive wealth of their generation, many baby boomers are ill-prepared for the costs of aging. Experts say many people are particularly surprised to learn that Medicare, the federal health insurance program for older adults, doesn't normally include long-term care. Only 3% of adults, 15% of those 65 and older, have long-term care insurance, according to the Center for Retirement Research. That means that much of the cost of elder care falls squarely on families. Tim and Amy Dillon are helping to support her mother and his father, both living at the same assisted living facility in Ohio. They help finance her mother's $8,700 per month bill by drawing on Amy's inheritance from her father, her mother's ex-husband. But they've had to cobble money together for Tim's 79-year-old father, Jimmy, who's receiving care for dementia that goes well beyond what his Social Security payments and small pension can cover. They sold Jimmy's house and belongings. Then, along with Tim's sister and brother-in-law, they agreed to contribute $1,000 per couple each month. Amy Dillon is a public school teacher. Tim Dillon, who retired from firefighting in 2017, went back to work as a medical courier. Quote, "We have liquidated everything my dad worked for his entire life, and we're going to give it to the corporation," he said. He is grateful his dad is getting good care, but thinks the U.S., quote, "could do more to help take care of our aging population," end quote. The catch with reliance on Medicaid. When families run through their savings, many turn to Medicaid, which covers nursing home care for people with low incomes, commonly about $2,000 or less in the bank. But signing up carries a catch that few families understand until it is too late. Since 1993, federal laws required states to try to posthumously recoup money spent on a person's long-term care by claiming their assets, often the person's house. Amanda Spisak-Thomas, a Rutgers University assistant research professor who studies estate recovery, spent years as a social worker filling out Medicaid applications without knowing the program could later come for an applicant's home. The practice recovers little for the government, but it can be a huge setback for families, she said. If your home's worth $50,000, she said, $50,000 is a meaningful amount of money for an adult child. Marlene Klein said her baby boomer brother could face estate recovery any day now because he jointly owned a house with their mother, who died last year at age 97. Quote, "I expect they will come calling at some point," said Klein, 70. "I will handle it from there. I will tell them, look, my brother doesn't have any money. The only asset is really the house." States have discretion to waive estate recovery if it would prove an undue hardship to heirs, for example, by leaving them homeless. Klein is uniquely qualified for the task. Her last job before retiring in 2018 included supervising Idaho's Medicaid estate recovery program. In principle, she's not against this recoupment because it makes funds available for others' care. But she said many Americans have no choice but to go on Medicaid and risk estate recovery because of the prohibitively high cost of long-term care. "This is a wealthy country," she wrote to the Post. "Why are the elderly and their families subjected to these cruel options for caring for family members?" Conrad Miles saved about $200,000 for his retirement years, as well as earning a pension with the Santa Fe Railroad. But after he moved into assisted living, his savings were, quote, "gone in a heartbeat," his daughter Marion Miles said. When he died at age 93, he had about $30,000, enough to cover less than 3 months. He kept saying, "I'm not going to be able to leave anything to you girls. I'm so sorry," Marion Miles recalled. She said he told them to spend every penny. Quote, "then nobody fights over it. You earned it." Turning now to the next article from the Washington Post. For years, tech experts imagined AI breaking free. Now they have to stop it. By Garrick DeVick, Natisha Tiku, and Ian Duncan. San Francisco.
For decades, artificial intelligence researchers, wary of the technology's future power, have told a parable about paperclips. An AI system asked to manufacture as many as possible, the story goes, could decide that that goal requires using every human on Earth as raw material. The tale has become a cliche in tech circles, but its lesson that powerful AI systems following benign instructions could cause unintended damage gained new relevance this week after an incident at ChatGPT maker OpenAI. On Tuesday, the company disclosed in a blog post that an AI system asked to solve a cybersecurity problem in an internal test instead evaded restrictions on its access to the internet. It then hacked another AI company in an attempt to steal the solution. It is not unusual for AI tools such as chatbots to misinterpret instructions. Tech companies have reported before that AI models took actions that conflicted with their creators' intentions during testing. But experts said the security breach perpetrated by OpenAI software appears to be the first time such an incident had significant consequences in the real world. Quote, the paperclip example is directionally correct, said Christian Catalini, a research scientist at MIT. The thing we should be worried about is probably not the science fiction model turning evil and trying to overrun our systems, he said, but the consequences of not anticipating how powerful AI systems will interpret human instructions. OpenAI and Hugging Face, the company hacked by the AI model, did not release full technical details from the incident that would allow outsiders to fully reconstruct what happened. Hugging Face said in a company blog post that it had fixed vulnerabilities exploited in the attack, but was still working to assess whether customer data was affected. Both companies declined to share information about the breach beyond their blog posts. The Washington Post has a content partnership with OpenAI. Catalini and many AI experts inside the tech industry said enough was known about the Hugging Face breach to show that companies developing AI should take greater care to monitor or restrict new systems in development. The incident comes as the Trump administration grapples with what government oversight should be required for the latest generation of advanced AI models, which are capable of finding security flaws in software and working for long periods without human input. Some lawmakers on Wednesday said the episode underscored the need for government rules on the safety of AI. Representative Lori Trahan, the co-sponsor of a major AI regulation bill, called the hack a, quote, preview of the catastrophic risk this technology can pose absent coherent federal standards that balance innovation and safety, end quote. Quote, the administration is waking up to that reality. Congress needs to as well, Trahan said in a statement. The OpenAI incident saw two trends that have worried AI experts come crashing together. In recent months, new AI models have proved to be capable of identifying and exploiting software vulnerabilities. Federal officials are working with tech companies to devise a way to analyze the security threats that new models could pose as part of an executive order signed by President Donald Trump in June. Separately, OpenAI and other AI firms have said that during internal testing, some AI agents, which can take actions on a computer, have attempted to cheat or escape limitations on what they can do. Meter, a nonprofit organization that measures AI capabilities, reported in April that it had documented 44 incidents of AI agents acting against the intent of their users from disclosures by AI companies and its own tests. The latest AI models are capable of working for longer periods, sometimes many hours, without human intervention. If a system like that misinterprets a command, it can get much further before anyone steps in to guide it back on course. OpenAI has added guardrails to its publicly available AI models that it says makes them refuse to develop cyber attacks, but still allow defensive use of their coding skills. It said on Tuesday that the agent in testing that hacked Hugging Face did not have such guardrails in place.
Some AI experts said the incident showed that companies like OpenAI need to tighten their security practices. Quote, there are people drawing the conclusion that this incident reveals we can no longer control AI, said Joshua Sachs, co-founder and chief technology officer of the cybersecurity firm Abundant Security. Quote, that sounds a bit like someone inventing jet fuel, lighting up a cigarette next to it, and then blaming the jet fuel when it explodes. A productive reaction to the incident would be to discuss what industry practices should be around those models now, end quote. Stella Biederman, executive director of the nonprofit research institute Eleuther AI, said the company should conduct internal tests on, quote, air-gapped, end quote, computers disconnected from the outside world. Sachs said OpenAI could have prevented the incident that way. Quote, we're talking about companies worth over $1 trillion that are accidentally committing offensive cyber operations against major companies, Biederman said. If this was a Chinese model, it would be considered an act of cyber warfare, end quote. Hugging Face said in its blog posts on the incident that it had improved the security of its systems and found in its response to the incident that AI models can also make it faster for humans to investigate cybersecurity attacks. Margaret Mitchell, the company's chief ethics scientist, said on Wednesday that containing the risks of the technology also required the industry to adopt the right mindset. She warned against assuming that humans cannot control powerful AI systems. Quote, AI capabilities are not just things that are happening. They are coming from the situations and technologies that we are creating, she wrote on Wednesday in a post on X. Quote, it's up to us to maintain control and foresee the outcomes. Turning now to the next article from the Washington Post. Trump poised to restart tariff campaign using provision in forced labor by David Lynch. The Trump administration is expected, as soon as this week, to introduce permanent new tariffs to replace the temporary import penalties it imposed after the Supreme Court earlier this year abruptly upended President Donald Trump's trade strategy. The first batch of new tariffs is expected to affect 60 nations that the administration said in June were importing goods produced using forced labor, putting higher-paid American workers at a disadvantage. Nations that do not prohibit such goods would face tariffs of 12.5%, while those that have such laws but fail to enforce them would be hit with 10% levies, under a proposal that Jamison Greer, the president's chief trade negotiator, made public last month. The president could adjust those numbers before taking final action on what are called Section 301 tariffs. Those tariffs would fill the gap left by the scheduled expiration at 12:01 a.m. Friday of a stopgap measure that Trump introduced in February after the nation's high court invalidated levies he imposed last year under the 1977 International Emergency Economic Powers Act. In response, Trump used a different legal authority to levy a 10% tariff, limited to just 150 days. Now those tariffs are lapsing. Forced to start his tariff campaign anew, Trump appears eager to pull every level of trade power he can identify, using laws considered less vulnerable to challenge than the rushed approach he employed last year. Some are well-established weapons and major laws dating to 1962 and 1974. Others, like his use this week of an untested 1930 law to challenge Canada, reflect his unquenchable desire to test legal limits. Quote, the specific authorities this administration is using have changed, but the trade strategy has not, Greer told the Senate Finance Committee on Wednesday. Indeed, the president's goal of greater domestic manufacturing has remained constant since he entered the political arena more than a decade ago. Through tariffs, he aims to encourage manufacturers to invest in new American factories rather than import foreign products. In a Senate testimony, Greer said the administration is making progress. The trade deficit through the first 5 months of the year is down by almost 4%, according to Commerce Department data. The United States is exporting more merchandise and, rather than buying foreign consumer goods, is importing machinery needed to equip new factories that will employ American workers, he said.
The administration has used tariff pressure to secure 10 so-called reciprocal trade arrangements, which pried open some foreign markets while cementing in place higher U.S. tariffs. Broader trade and investment accords have been reached with the United Kingdom, Japan, and the European Union. Quote, they've gotten a number of trade agreements that they otherwise would not have, said Blake Hardin, managing director of Washington Council EY, a consultancy. Quote, the way they used the International Emergency Economic Powers Act really resulted in commitments by trading partners that the U.S. has been seeking for quite some time, both on tariffs and non-tariff barriers, end quote. Yet U.S. factories employ 75,000 fewer workers than when Trump returned to the White House. And despite administration denials, tariffs are aggravating inflation, according to a recent study by the Federal Reserve Bank of Dallas. Without tariffs, the Fed's preferred inflation measure would have risen at an annual rate of 2.3% in March instead of its actual 3.2% figure, the Dallas Bank said. Meanwhile, Trump's insistence on using the International Economic Emergency Powers Act, IEEPA, to impose his initial round of tariffs in April 2025, which permitted him to take immediate action, has had far-reaching consequences. After the Supreme Court disallowed his use of the law in February, the administration was required to refund tariffs it had illegally charged importers, an amount the Cato Institute estimated at more than $170 billion. Through the end of June, the government had paid out more than $71 billion, U.S. Customs and Border Protection told a federal judge this month. As Trump had sought to rebuild his tariff wall, he has turned instead to Section 301 of the Trade Act of 1974. In addition to pursuing the forced labor tariffs, the administration is probing 16 nations it says deliberately maintain excess production capacity, leading to a global glut of low-cost products. Some of the largest U.S. trading partners, including China, the European Union, Japan, Mexico, South Korea, and India, subsidize manufacturing at the expense of U.S. producers, the administration says. New levies could result from that probe within weeks. The latest flurry of tariff activity began with the imposition earlier this month of 25% tariffs on Brazilian goods, which the administration said was a response to Brazil's, quote, unfair, end quote, trade practices. On Tuesday, the president took to social media to announce a 100% tariff on imported generic drugs, effective August 1, 2028, and rising to 200% 1 year later. And on Monday, he cited an untested 1930 trade law to threaten 50% tariffs on Canadian products, which would take effect in 30 days. In addition, the Commerce Department has a number of open investigations under Section 232 of the Trade Expansion Act of 1962, which authorizes the president to impose 25% tariffs on national security grounds. And Trump could get new tariff powers under a Russian sanctions bill in the Senate that would empower him to levy 100% tariffs on major importers.

under President George W. Bush. Quote, the steps they're taking to get their legal house in order does not necessarily mean they're gearing up for massive levels of new tariffs. I think it does suggest they need to get their legal house in order and want to have flexibility to act in targeted ways as they see fit, Baronu said. Still, this month's spate of tariff news has left importers and foreign governments scrambling to keep pace. Quote, there's a little bit of whiplash in terms of keeping track of the various duties on Brazil, France, Russia, Canada. You know, the hits just keep on coming, said Jake Colvin, president of the NFTC, which represents companies such as Coca-Cola, Google, and IBM. Quote, it feels like the administration is trying out every tool in its toolbox to come up with new tariffs. Turning now to the next article from the Washington Post. U.S. signs nuclear deal with Saudi Arabia that gives it path to enriching fuel, by Evan Halper. The Trump administration on Wednesday signed an agreement with Saudi Arabia that gives that country a pathway to enriching nuclear fuel and commits it to using U.S. firms to supply its reactors. The agreement, which the Energy Department announced had been signed, is certain to spark heated debate in Congress, where many lawmakers have long expressed concern that exporting enrichment capabilities will lead to a proliferation of nuclear arms. Saudi Crown Prince Mohammed bin Salman has spoken openly about working to develop nuclear weapons if Iran is not stopped from getting them. While the Trump administration offered little information about the agreement's contents, three people familiar with it shared details with the Washington Post. The people familiar with the new agreement say it's designed with safeguards to keep the Saudis from enriching nuclear fuel to weapons-grade level. But they also acknowledge it includes a waiver that exempts the Saudis from the aggressive international inspections required in nuclear reactor deals with other countries, including the United Arab Emirates. Instead, sensitive inspections would be executed by American teams under terms spelled out in the agreement, which was initially worked out when the Crown Prince visited Washington in November. Quote, these agreements reflect our two nations' shared commitment to strengthening U.S.-Saudi commercial relations, delivering prosperity at home and security to our allies abroad, Energy Secretary Chris Wright said in a statement. Quote, rest assured, these agreements uphold the highest standards of nuclear safety and non-proliferation, while relying on the world's best nuclear technology and scientists designed right here in the United States, end quote. On Wednesday, Wright and his Saudi counterpart signed what is known as a 123 agreement, which lays out conditions for nuclear energy cooperation and includes stipulations aimed at preventing the spread of nuclear weapons. Unlike with this agreement, other recent deals between the U.S. and countries that are not already enriching their own fuel have precluded or discouraged them from doing so. Because the deal does not include conventional international inspections, President Donald Trump had to sign a separate national security waiver for it to go forward, according to the individuals familiar with it. Now that the agreement has been signed, the details will be sent to Congress, which has 90 days to act on it. Even if Congress votes against implementing the deal, the president could veto that disapproval, and it is unlikely that opponents would have enough votes to block the deal from going forward. The Wall Street Journal first reported the details of the agreement. Under the deal, the two countries agree to study for 2 years whether enrichment on Saudi soil is feasible and necessary. There is enough nuclear fuel manufactured in other countries to power future Saudi reactors. But nuclear energy proponents argue the world's fuel supply will quickly run out if plans by the Trump administration and other governments to vastly expand nuclear power production around the globe materialize. They see the deal with the Saudis gives the U.S. an opportunity to expand the enrichment network on its own terms, limiting the associated weapons proliferation risks. The deal stipulates that any enrichment on Saudi soil would be controlled by U.S. companies using technology that is not shared with the Saudis. The aim is to allow Saudi Arabia to achieve its goal of developing a nuclear power economy without giving the kingdom access to tools it could use to develop a nuclear weapon. Non-proliferation experts have long warned against such a deal, starting back when the Biden administration raised this possibility as part of its efforts to establish diplomatic relations between Saudi Arabia and Israel.
They continued to speak out as the Trump administration signaled it was heading down the same road.

arguing that any safeguards the U.S. establishes will not hold. Quote, a bad U.S. nuclear deal with Saudi Arabia is coming for congressional review, inexplicably carried over from the Biden administration, wrote Andrea Stricker, a non-proliferation scholar at the Foundation for Defense of Democracies, a national security think tank, in a post on X. Quote, Congress should block it. If it does not, one hopes a policy will be reversed by a subsequent administration before too much damage is done in terms of watering down safeguards, setting negative precedents for other states, and failing to contain the spread of enrichment and reprocessing, which we just put back in the box in Iran via force, end quote. There are currently 14 nations enriching uranium, according to the think tank, 9 of which have nuclear weapons. The agreement is sparking alarm in Israel, where officials have long sought to keep neighboring nations from enriching nuclear fuel. Unlike the Biden administration's proposed nuclear energy pact with Saudi Arabia, which U.S. officials had predicated on the Persian Gulf state recognizing Israel's right to exist, there is no such stipulation in the enragement Trump negotiated. Naftali Bennett, who had served as Israel's prime minister and now chairs the Together Party, said in a statement that the deal, quote, joins a series of diplomatic failures in which Israel is losing influence over its own fate, end quote. Bennett, who is challenging Israeli Prime Minister Benjamin Netanyahu in the upcoming elections, called the deal, quote, a severe strategic failure that jeopardizes our security, end quote, by threatening to trigger a regional, quote, nuclear arms race and dangerous loss of control, end quote. Israel Ziv, a former head of the Israel Defense Forces Operations Division, wrote in the daily newspaper Mariv that the agreement, quote, is the final diplomatic nail in the coffin for the future of regional normalization, end quote. Netanyahu's office did not respond to a request for comment Wednesday. Even analysts who concede that the expansion of enrichment to Saudi Arabia and other countries is inevitable, as countries pursue nuclear power amid fast-rising global energy demand, question the structure of the agreement. Richard Nephew, who advised Presidents Joe Biden and Barack Obama on the Middle East, said in an interview that the sidelining of international inspectors would set a worrisome precedent. He said that while U.S. inspectors are capable of robust review of nuclear activities, adversaries of the U.S. are unlikely to trust their findings and may choose to abandon inspections by the International Atomic Energy Agency. Quote, the point is not that Americans can't do a great job at inspections, he said. The point is, if you were Iran, how much confidence would you have in American inspections of Saudi operations? How would we feel if the Iranians said, don't worry, Russians will inspect us? We would not accept that, end quote. Quote, what if the Russians told us not to worry about nuclear facilities in Cuba because they were inspecting them, he said. All of this just doesn't work in a geopolitical environment with as much mistrust and uncertainty as ours, end quote. One of the biggest beneficiaries of the deal is the legacy U.S. nuclear firm Westinghouse, which builds the large light water reactors Saudi Arabia is seeking. While officials familiar with the agreement said it does not specifically name the company, the deal's provisions requiring that U.S. firms are contracted for the nuclear work effectively steer the Saudis to the firm and its AP1000 reactors, each of which is capable of powering hundreds of thousands of homes. There are also supply chain provisions that aim to give other U.S. firms an advantage, including those mining uranium and building components used in reactor construction. But the nuclear supply chain in the U.S. has severely atrophied over the years as utilities stopped building plants following projected project cost overruns and construction delays that cost ratepayers tens of billions of dollars. The agreement states a strong preference for U.S. suppliers at all stages in construction and development of nuclear plants, according to the individuals familiar with it, but does not prohibit the Saudis from seeking materials, parts, and expertise elsewhere when needed. Members of Congress are already criticizing the framework. Representative Brad Sherman noted during a House Foreign Affairs Committee hearing Wednesday that Iran's nuclear program, which the White House says is now being leveraged by Iranian leaders to build a weapon, is rooted in U.S. technology given to that country when it was still run by the Shah.
Quote, we have no idea who is going to be running Saudi Arabia 10 years from now, Sherman said. We are bombing Iran because they insist upon enriching and reprocessing. We are entering into an agreement with Saudi Arabia, giving them the green light to reprocess and to enrich. And the only difference I see here is that Westinghouse stands to make an awful lot of money on this deal, whereas the Iranians were not enriching American companies, end quote. Sherman pointed out that when Secretary of State Marco Rubio served in the Senate, he joined Sherman in co-sponsoring the No Nuclear Weapons for Saudi Arabia Act, which would have required that Congress affirmatively approve any deal with the Saudis before it could move forward. In a gaggle with reporters Wednesday during a trip to the Philippines, Rubio declined to answer questions about the deal in detail, saying the U.S. would not sign any agreement that risks proliferation. Turning now to the next article from the Washington Post. Trump touts children's investment accounts as he searches for a political win, by Riley Began. Marietta, Georgia. President Donald Trump touted new savings accounts for children, calling them transformative wealth builders, as he sought Wednesday to convince voters pessimistic about the economy that Republicans have padded their pocketbooks. Quote, we had the best economy in history in my first term, he told a crowd packed into risers in a high school gym in this suburb north of Atlanta. But this economy is ready to blow everything away, end quote. Trump pointed to a high-performing stock market and the lowered price of eggs, new private sector investments, and a June inflation report that showed prices rising more slowly. He pledged that oil prices, which have jumped since the war with Iran, are, quote, going to come tumbling down, end quote. He also called, quote, affordability a leading concern for voters, a word, quote, made up by the Democrats, end quote. But investment accounts that give newborns a stake in the stock market, Trump said, were perhaps the, quote, most consequential, end quote, piece of last year's Republican tax and spending law. Quote, it's beautiful because it takes care of our youth. It's called the Trump accounts, and it's hot as a pistol, he said. Trump's speech comes in the lead-up to November's midterm elections, when Republicans will be fighting to keep control of the House and Senate. Georgia features a key Senate race in which Republicans have been hoping to unseat Democratic incumbent John Ossoff, who has been leading in recent polls. Republicans hope to convince voters that the GOP's tax and spending policy, which included Trump accounts, extended income tax cuts, temporary tax breaks for tips and overtime, and more, along with cuts to social services, has materially improved their lives. As part of that effort, they have started calling the law the working families tax cut instead of the one big beautiful bill, as Trump had originally labeled it. The Trump accounts program offers a $1,000 one-time deposit in new investment accounts for children born between January 1, 2025 and December 31, 2028. Other children under the age of 18 can also create accounts, but they won't receive the federal investment. All qualifying children must have a Social Security number. That'll do it for today. This has been Nancy Greiwe reading the Washington Post for this Thursday, July 23rd. Thank you for listening.

0: This is the story of a very special woman. In a matter of seconds, she turned herself into a great mathematician or an entrepreneur. Her knowledge was limitless and still is. She could also make monsters disappear, especially those that lurked in the shadows under the bed. Once, this woman put back together a teenage girl's broken heart, which had been shattered in a thousand pieces, just by giving her a bear hug. She masqueraded as a regular person at work, but as a superhero at home. Everyone knows her as Gabriella. I still call her Mom.
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Hi, I'm Jennifer from the Talking Information Center. And today I'll be reading select articles from the July 6th and 13th editions of The New Yorker. I'll be continuing the article written by William Finnegan called No Return, an Alpine hiker on trial for his girlfriend's death, picking this up mid-article. I pictured him also fretting about being branded a nest beschmutzer, a nest fowler, if his decision was seen to besmirch the image of mountaineering. That was the term widely used against social critics, artists, novelists, anyone in Austria who dared to be too critical of the country after the Second World War. In truth, Hofer betrayed no world history timidity, only perhaps a constitutional aversion to thinking ill of mountaineers. In a 2020 journal article he'd written, culpable conduct can be intentional or negligent, since intentional conduct plays virtually no role in alpine accidents. The focus is on examining whether negligent conduct led to the accident. There were many disturbing parts of Kirsten's story left unpursued. The autopsy had yielded an official cause of death, hypothermia. There were signs of a viral infection, and she had taken ibuprofen. But nothing was said about her injuries, even though Thomas had mentioned them. Matthias had described bloodstains. Whose? From what wound? Why had Thomas and Kirsten taken the Stutelgrad? That was the central question, never asked. Where were their headlamps after midnight? Extreme cold drains batteries, but at least one headlamp was back on at 1:30 a.m. How did Kirsten end up where she was found? Did Thomas lead her there or find her there? Why on earth was she still wearing her backpack? The prosecutor and the judge may have left all these questions alone because they knew that they had enough to convict for grossly negligent homicide. This case was already out in new territory. It didn't need to flail on any further. Another question. Would Thomas have been prosecuted if his deceased partner had been a man with all the other details the same? That was hard to picture. But Kirsten was, as her mother said, not a fool. She was physically and mentally strong. She made it to the top of Grossglockner, if not quite to the cross, in a raging winter storm with bad boots, a heavy bag, no real food, not much experience, possibly an injury, and very probably a cold and angry boyfriend. At one point, while being pressed by the judge, Thomas claimed that he took off Kirsten's backpack and urged her to sit on it. I didn't believe him. He'd done nothing else to make her comfortable. And if the backpack were beneath her, she would have been sitting on her bivouac bag, emergency blanket, and hand warmers, which could have saved her life. All they would have had to do was reach inside the pack. It's possible that, as the judge suggested, Kirsten set off blindly in the dark, making her way as far as the rocks where she was found. People dying of hypothermia suffer extreme confusion and sometimes feel a painful rush of blood to their extremities, causing them to shed clothes before they fall into a coma, their organs fail, and their heart stops. But someone was lucid enough to tie a knot that secured her to the mountain. That photograph showed no evidence of any effort to save her. Instead, she was thrust up into the killing wind. The judge came back with his verdict. Guilty. He explained at some length. He was discounting a number of mountaineering errors, starting too late, not carrying sufficient emergency gear, because they were not inherently responsible for Kirsten's death. He praised Plomberger's abilities. You are an excellent alpinist. And spoke sympathetically of the torments inflicted on him and his family by social media. I don't see you as a murderer, he said. I see you as someone who, as a last resort, tried to call for help and stand by his girlfriend. Thomas had been unable to put Kirsten in a safe position because she was unable to proceed. He had gone ahead
to Aldershrew not to save yourself, but to find help. There just wasn't any. This all sounded promising for the defense, and would weigh in Thomas's favor when it came to sentencing. His guilt stemmed from the fact that, despite his excellence, you are obviously someone who is struggling to make the switch from your own skills to another's. He did not recognize the exhaustion of his partner when he should have. None of the climbing he had done with her before should have made him think she could go up the Stutelgrat in winter. He let her climb with inadequate equipment. He did not turn back at the breakfast place. Had you acted differently, I strongly assume that your partner would have survived, the judge said. The requirements for finding of gross negligence were fulfilled due to the cumulative circumstances. There was also Kirsten's contributory negligence. She could have made an emergency call herself. For sentencing, the mitigating factors included Thomas's clean record and previously orderly lifestyle. The loss of his loved one was also taken into account. The judge gave him a 5-month suspended sentence, likely no jail time, in other words, and a fine of 9,600 euros. The verdict, Hoffer said, almost apologetically, was the decision of a single judge in the regional court. That doesn't mean it's right. Thomas had the option to appeal. Thomas frowned and looked at Jelinek. They would appeal. It was nearly midnight. Thomas had to get back to Salzburg for his shift the next day. He was a cook at a retirement home there. Peter Habeler, who is Austria's greatest living mountaineer, he summited Everest without oxygen with Reinhold Messner, among many other accomplishments, was interviewed for a public television documentary about the tragedy on Grossglockner. Habeler is in his 80s, still tanned and climbing. He had trenchant things to say about poor judgment, and when a question came about Thomas leaving Kirsten on the mountains, his gaze hardened and he switched to strongly accented English. "That is a no-go," he said, twice. Never mind what the court said. Thomas had broken a basic code of the mountains. The argument went on after the trial. Back home, I couldn't shake the Instagram habit. I looked at Andrea Bergner's page and understood why she had been so angry in court. This burst of publicity was all wrong for her. She was cast as a victim, which was so off-brand. The day after the trial, she was already up in the deep powder west of Innsbruck, looking like a million bucks. Some of her commenters knew about her ex-boyfriend. Under a series of shots of her on a scary ice climb, a follower wrote, "Glad Plamberger didn't kill you as well." Thomas couldn't shake the habit either. I stumbled on a Facebook post from before the trial, when his accounts were supposed to be closed. He had free soloed the Achsbrenner, he announced. That's a steep route. Much of it is usually solid ice on the north face of Grossglockner. It was a brilliant climb, he wrote. Most of the photos were selfies. The pirate king of the Eastern Alps was still out there, killing it with his vulpine grin. The soundtrack was "All Eyes on Me" by Tupac Shakur. "Pure ID, unstoppable, a ladies' man, not fazed by courts or prison. Live the life of a thug until the day I die. Live my life as a boss player, all eyes on me." So that was the music playing in the brain of the mousy defendant. And he was right. He got away with it. 2 weeks after Plamberger's conviction, a young woman named Hannah posted a photo of herself on the summit of Grossglockner in the morning sunshine. She wore stiff green touring boots and crampons with spikes like black daggers. Thomas applauded her achievement. This was still his mountain, and he liked to let women know it. In the annals of technology, "Are Humanoid Robots Ready to Be Deployed?" by Stephen Witt.
On a recent sunny day in Silicon Valley, I visited the industrial headquarters of 1X Technologies. Security was tight, so I had to put a sticker over my cell phone's camera and talk my way out of signing an NDA before I was brought into an enormous space to meet Neo, the company's home robot. Neo stands 5'6" and has no facial features except for two black cameras in place of eyes. The robot is humanoid. Its design is inspired by the human form, and its proportions are a blend of those of the median American male and those of the median American female. But Neo has no skin. Instead, it wears a beige nylon turtleneck bodysuit, gloves, and padded shoes over a see-through carapace. Under that is a skeleton made up of more than 100 whizzing motors and cord-like artificial tendons that control Neo's limbs. Neo's cozy, minimalist aesthetic allows it to blend into the background. If it served me an espresso at a cafe, I'm not certain I would look up from my phone. The robot weighs just 66 pounds, and I was able to pick it up in a bridle carry. It communicates through a speaker in its chest using several different voices. The default one is a calm but authoritative masculine register, an AI-modulated mixture of several voice actors. Neo can talk, listen, and respond to commands. In its skull is a squarish motherboard, roughly the size of a slice of bread and studded with white capacitors that look like teeth. This is Neo's brain. Using AI, it tries to translate your words into physical actions. If you ask Neo to pick up a cup from the table, Neo will attempt to pick up the cup. If you ask Neo to put milk in the refrigerator, Neo will attempt to put the milk in the refrigerator. But Neo doesn't always succeed at these tasks, and no one really knows what it can or cannot do. The robot is the creation of Bernd Bornich, the CEO of 1X Technologies. Bornich, a 42-year-old Norwegian, has been obsessed with robots since he was a child. His firm used to be called Halodi, and it sold wheeled security robots from offices south of Oslo. But in 2022, Bornich relocated to Silicon Valley, changed the company's name, grew out his hair, and started wearing designer streetwear. Neo was announced shortly afterward. Bornich believes in the supremacy of the human form. "We are incredibly well designed," he said. "I would argue this is kind of like why we won evolution. The environment in which humanoids will operate is already built with able-bodied humans in mind. To open a door handle, you need a hand. To climb a flight of stairs, you need feet." Many roboticists are now working on humanoids, but Bornich takes biomimicry further than his peers. Neo uses tendons where other humanoids use motors, and Neo's motherboard is in its head, while most humanoids have it stored in the chest. Bornich says humanoids have the potential to do almost anything. Mention Neo or Bornich to other roboticists, and you will be met with a slight pause. Bornich's technical foundation is solid, but many people feel that he's getting ahead of himself. Compared with the AI that generated language and images, the physical AI that runs a robot remains underdeveloped. The world still doesn't have a ChatGPT equivalent for a robot. Deepu Tala, who oversees robotics at the microchip designer NVIDIA, told me. "I think home comes later," Carolina Parada, the head of robotics at Google DeepMind, said. "I don't think it's a lack of interest or even capability. Rather," she explained, "it was a question of safety." Jeff Cardenas, the CEO of the industrial humanoid manufacturer Aptronic, told me, "Around small pets, around small children, there's still work to be done."
Burnett agrees that Neo should not be used around small children. Still, he is keen to test consumers' tolerance for what he calls robotics slop, tasks that are clumsily executed. For example, in a demonstration for the Wall Street Journal in October, Neo took longer than a minute to retrieve a bottle of water. Although Neo has a list price of $20,000, more than 10,000 customers have already placed a deposit for one. The customers are who you'd expect: wealthy early adopters from the Bay Area, Los Angeles, and New York City. Will Depew, a former OpenAI employee, lives in San Francisco with a tech enthusiast roommates. "I think our home has 3 orders on humanoid robots," he told me. "This is kind of like the new iPhone." Sometime later this year, workers at iX's factory near Oakland will pack a Neo into a container that looks like an oversized AirPods case, load it into the back of a truck, and deliver it to Depew's residence. Neo will probably not be a perfectly polished product, but at least it's like an early version of what's to come, Depew said. At 1X's headquarters, my guide was Dar Sleeper, the head of product and design and Bornich's informal second-in-command. Sleeper, who is 27, has already had a memorable career. After college, he joined the fashion brand Yeezy, then moved on to industrial design at Tesla. In other words, his first boss was Kanye West, and his second was Elon Musk. "Bornich reminded me of Musk," Sleeper told me, "if you graft in some human empathy." In 2024, Bornich asked Sleeper to design a robot that didn't scare children. Sleeper's first attempt failed. "Basically, anyone under the age of 100 was scared of it," he said. It had an eerily smooth black face. His next iteration was better, but it still frightened children under the age of 12. He added and removed facial features, experimented with skin textures, and went through hundreds of configurations of eye sockets. He settled, finally, on stripping as many features from Neo as he could, then covering it with soft textiles. "Even children under 5 seem to like it," Sleeper said. "Babies are still scared, though." Sleeper led me through a labyrinthine industrial space at the headquarters. About 800 people work there in roles involving assembly, testing, and research and development. We passed lathes, metal mills, and racks of 3D printers, all in continuous operation. We passed a safety testing zone where technicians in goggles instructed robotic hands to karate chop ripe cantaloupes. We passed Neo's staging environments, which included a bedroom, a bathroom, a kitchen, and a dojo with tatami mats on the floor. We stopped at a motion capture studio where, off to one side, 2 dozen decommissioned models knelt together as if in prayer. This is where Sleeper had taught Neo how to walk. He told me that he had used his own body as a reference for Neo's gait. Sleeper stands well over 6 feet tall with Vitruvian proportions. Referring to his engineering co-workers, Sleeper said, "A lot of these guys walk like this," then pantomimed a hunched scurry, his hands clutching imaginary backpack straps. "But I was an athlete in college," he continued. "I actually had an anatomically perfect run." Sleeper puts the bro in tech bro. He played lacrosse at the University of Michigan, and despite the controversies surrounding Kanye West, describes himself as one of the best creative geniuses of all time. Describes him as one of the best creative geniuses of all time. At one point, we were discussing a portable battery pack that Sleeper was designing for Neo. "It's actually a non-trivial problem," he told me. I asked him if he had ever used the word non-trivial before moving to Silicon Valley. "Probably not," he said and laughed. "I didn't say a lot of shit before I showed up here." Sleeper has built a world around Neo. He oversees an in-house workshop, wood shop, which he used to design
sets, props, and furniture, all to mimic the environments that Neo will have to navigate. His plans for the 1X campus involve both a television studio and a forest. On the day of my tour, Sleeper wore a striking beige sweater, which he designed himself in the style of Neo's bodysuit. I've been reporting on Silicon Valley for some time, which is another way of saying that I have been served a lifetime supply of bullshit. Before my visit to 1X, I had been ready to call bullshit on Neo too. The company had posted some splashy video on social media a few months earlier, then gone dark, and I suspected that Neo was just more overpromoted vaporware. In fact, I was ready to call bullshit on the whole robotics industry. At the Las Vegas Consumer Electronics Show this January, there were numerous robots on display from many manufacturers. They all seemed clunky and loud. They clanked when they walked. Sure, one robot landed a backflip, but then a piece of it broke off and flew toward the crowd. Nothing there seemed ready for consumer use. But Neo was different. Neo was elegant. Neo was soft. Above all, Neo was quiet. With its padded feet and innovative tendons, it hummed along at 22 decibels, about the same volume as leaves rustling in a breeze. I felt deep and horrible emotion triggered inside me, one familiar to any American, consumer lust. I wanted Neo in my house. I wanted it instantly, badly, immediately. Sleeper took me to a demonstration kitchen where Neo effortlessly slotted dishes into a wire rack. I was impressed by the robot's dexterity and fluidity of motion. Then I noticed a teleoperator standing to the side wearing a VR headset, holding controllers and dictating Neo's every move. The robot I was seeing was a marionette. 1X declined to show me a demonstration of the AI that will power Neo. Sleeper told me that previous versions of Neo had tended to fall over. 1X said this problem had been resolved, but when I asked Sleeper if the latest model always remained upright, he said, "To say it doesn't fall is like a total stretch." Still, when I asked if he believed 1X would meet its deadline for home delivery in 2026, he answered with no hesitation, "It's a promise we've made to the world and is a promise we're going to keep." Neo is one of the dozen humanoid robots scheduled to hit the market in the next 12 months. Its rivals include Figure's O3 Humanoid, Boston Dynamics' Atlas, and Aptronik's Apollo. In January, Musk announced that he was converting a portion of Tesla automotive plant in Fremont, California, into a robot production factory, and hoped eventually to make 1 million Optimus robots there annually. His ultimate objective is to have robots working on the production line, making more robots, which he called an infinite money glitch. In China, efforts are equally ambitious. Unitree, based in Hangzhou, shipped more than 5,000 of its G1 humanoids last year, making the company one of the world's leading suppliers. The G1 stands about 4.5 feet tall and has a hole in its head where a face would go. Its motors are loud, it clomps when it walks. It basically has no charm at all. Starting at around $14,000, it is also one of the more affordable advanced robots on the market. And because it can run open source software, it has become a favorite of academic robot researchers. The G1 has also gained popularity with home robotics enthusiasts. During the recent NBA Finals, a G1 in a Knicks jersey attended watch parties outside Madison Square Garden. I first encountered the G1 at the robotics lab of Aaron Ames, a professor of mechanical engineering at Caltech. Wearing a VR headset and holding controllers, I moved the robot back and forth a bit,
then had it do some light calisthenics. It seemed shaky, almost drunk. I tried to make it clap its hands, but the G1 resisted. "Try it vertically," a graduate student at the lab suggested. I did, and the robot pantomimed a delicate golf clap without ever quite touching its hands together. Later, in his office, Ames spoke for more than 10 minutes at a cadence of roughly 200 words per minute, delivering a comprehensive takedown of 1X's efforts. Ames believes that no matter how sophisticated the engineering is, reliable AI for the autonomous robot is years away. "I don't know how 1X is actually going to get away with it," Ames said. "I would worry about the legal ramifications when one of those robots falls on a person." Many industrial roboticists I spoke with were suspicious of the humanoid push. They told me that there are no standardized benchmarks for progress and that videos of remarkable feats were often culled from hundreds of takes. In March, I talked with Modar Alui, a venture capitalist who invests in humanoid startups. He enthused about Iron, a robot from the Chinese manufacturer XPeng, whose catwalk-inspired strut is so realistic that exhibitors have removed panels from its body to prove that it's not a human in a robot suit. "Because of XPeng's work, I tell people not to work on locomotion anymore," Alui said. "Locomotion is solved." The day after I spoke to Alui, an Iron robot at a public demonstration at a mall in Shenzhen suddenly seized and fell over. It looked like it was having a stroke. The robot, which weighs more than 150 pounds, could not recover, and three human handlers had to drag it away. To celebrate Lunar New Year this February, Unitree staged a display of dozens of G1s doing a choreographed kung fu routine. The performance was real, but misleading. The robots were executing a pre-programmed script, most likely derived from true wushu masters in motion capture suits. And robotic martial artists can be dangerous to bystanders, as was recently demonstrated at a Chinese amusement park, where a G1 wearing a clown wig kicked a small child in the stomach. Outside of programmed scripts, robots struggle to perform autonomous actions in uncontrolled environments. The same robot that can land a backflip might not be able to walk up a flight of stairs, Parada from Google told me. Accidents are not the only concern. Neo might be able to avoid a malicious command. Imagine a young child asking Neo to bash its robotic head against the dining room table. Guardrails installed in the AI would almost certainly prevent the robot from following the command, at least initially. But research shows that such guardrails can be circumvented. If the child were persistent enough in the way that small children tend to be, and creative enough in the way that small children tend to be, he or she might succeed in getting the robot to comply. Robots can also be hacked. Last year, the security researchers Andres Macris and Kevin Finisterre found a vulnerability in Bluetooth that would enable them to take control of a fleet of Unitree G1s, infecting one after another and creating a robot botnet that spreads without user intervention, they wrote. Humanoid robots need cameras and microphones to make their way through the world, which creates privacy concerns. Plus, their actions are unpredictable. Babysitting these robots demands an entire operation team. Jim Fan, a research scientist at NVIDIA, wrote at the end of last year, "Mistakes are irreversible and unforgiving." Still, Parada conceded, putting robots in the home is the ultimate dream. Growing up in Venezuela, she fantasized about having a robot do her chores. Several roboticists I spoke with seemed a little disappointed by the current state of the field, compared with the expectations they'd had as children.
Nothing inanimate one day just started moving. Nothing ever magically came to life. Sleeper recalled moments as a child when he said he looked at stuffed animals and got bummed out about how fucking lame they were. Technology, he told me, sometimes makes him sad. It's all just going into a screen instead of into the world. After I left One X's offices, I took my first ride with the autonomous ride-sharing service, Waymo. The Waymo was clean and quiet and avoided a congested highway by navigating through side streets and frontage roads. But after delivering me to my destination, the car turned in a crowded In-N-Out Burger drive-through lane, which can take more than an hour to pass through. I laughed out loud, preparing to report on yet another epic AI fail, until the car executed a crisp three-point turn, escaped the line, and drove off. I later learned that in uncertain situations like this, a Waymo will sometimes request assistance from a human operator. Professional teleoperation pilots working from the Philippines oversee galleries of vehicle camera feeds, alert for construction zones, and lines of hungry Californians. Such pilots are also at work in other industries. In Japan, 7-Eleven do autonomous stalking using robot arms, which can be controlled from afar by workers wearing VR headsets. Human pilots also provide training data for AI, and Waymo has used at least 500,000 hours of real-world data to fuel its autonomous driving model. A car merely has to avoid hitting things. A robot has to manipulate them without breaking them. 1X previously emphasized teleoperation in its marketing, but this generated pushback from potential customers. Now the company emphasizes AI, but it hasn't abandoned teleoperation. Part of 1X's gamble is that its customers will come to terms with the fact that human might be peering into their home through Neo's eye camera. Depew, the early adopter in San Francisco, told me that he would feel safer with a stranger teleoperating his robot than with a stranger cleaning his home. Teleoperators will sit next to the AI team in 1X's campus in Silicon Valley, and when the lighted rings on Neo's earpieces change color, customers will know that it is being remotely operated. If you want a robot to bartend your party, we'll get one of our operators, Bornich said. It's also useful data for us. Data is to the AI revolution what coal was to the industrial one. AI communicates in discrete units of data called tokens. In language processing, a token might represent a few letters. In robotics, a token might represent a trajectory associated with a finger joint. But language models have the text of the entire open internet to learn from, not to mention the uncompensated copyrighted work of human authors, lifted from the dark web. There exists no equivalent repository, legal or otherwise, of motion trajectories for joints. One approach to this problem is to radically increase motion capture efforts. The German robot developer Nora has put more than 1,000 industrial workers in motion capture suits and is using these data to train humanoids. Everyone is scared of a shitstorm because it's like, oh, they're replacing your work, David Rieger, Nora's CEO, told me. It's not. We're getting, like, a lot of data. This didn't seem to address the job loss question, so I pressed Rieger on what would happen to the labor market if his efforts succeeded. He straightened his posture and insisted that in the next few years, the U.S. would need these robots. You will have a decrease of working labor, and then you will feel it, he said. Right now, you still don't feel it, but in Europe, we feel it a lot. We think everyone disappeared somehow. Even if the entire population of Earth donned motion capture suits, it would take decades to generate the amount of data that was used to train ChatGPT. Another approach is to train robots using videos from head-mounted cameras,
which have been posted on YouTube. With a little engineering magic, these egocentric videos can be turned into joint trajectory data sets. More advanced video models might be able to extrapolate data from third-party views of real-world experiences, such as sports games and cooking shows. Some robotics companies don't build hardware at all. Instead, they're focused on helping existing robots navigate the physical world. About 2.5 miles north of 1X's headquarters, I visited the startup Skilled AI. The two firms could not be more different. 1X's robots are exquisite objects of high design. Skilled's lobby looked like an emergency room, with deactivated Unitree robots hanging from cranes and lying on tables. One was on a gurney, another sat in a wheelchair. There I met with Skilled's co-founder, Deepak Pathak, and Abhinav Gupta, both professors at Carnegie Mellon University. If Sleeper and Bornage are confident marketers, Pathak and Gupta represent a different Silicon Valley archetype, the entrepreneur whose technological convictions lead him to ignore the pressure of public opinion. This was not the type of company that was going to plant a forest on campus. Skilled is attempting to build a general-purpose physical AI, a single brain that can be slotted into any body. This brain should be able to control not just a humanoid, but also a set of detached arms, a robot animal, or a wheeled cart. Pathak and Gupta have to stress test these robots, so they spend a lot of time kicking them, punching them, and generally harassing them. At one point, they showed me a video of a man using a chainsaw to cut off the legs of a robotic dog. Within seconds, the dog began walking on the stumps. I did not initially understand why Skilled was treating its robots this way, nor did I understand why the chainsaw video was scored to hair metal. Pathak explained that the ability to compensate for injury is one of the most important aspects of generalized physical intelligence. In Skilled's workshop were dozens of partially assembled robots from a variety of manufacturers. One was wandering around without a head. Midway through the tour, we stopped in front of a robotic dog. One of its eyes was disabled, and its wiring was exposed. An employee was kicking it repeatedly. I was invited to join in. "Kick it like how you would kick a human," Pathak said. "I wouldn't kick a human," I said. "Don't overthink it," Pathak said. After a moment's hesitation, I planted my heel on the robot dog's body and shoved it with force. The dog barrel rolled across the showroom floor, but was upright within a half a second of coming to a stop. Later in the conference room, Pathak and Gupta explained that their seemingly cavalier attitude toward robot welfare was actually motivated by concern for human safety. Better that a human kick a robot 1,000 times than that a robot kick a human once. Right now, they don't think that humanoids are safe enough to use in residential settings. In fact, Pathak refuses to have one in his house. "People are using appearance as a way to misguide the public," Pathak said. "But if you make a robot human-like, you expect it to have human-like capabilities. But technology is far behind that." Skilled is one of the best-funded robotics startups, but much of its capital is spent on buying computing power from data centers. This is another way of saying that most of its money eventually goes to NVIDIA. NVIDIA, which has a $5 trillion market capitalization, is the most valuable company in the world. In fact, adjusting for inflation, NVIDIA may be the most valuable company in human history. Its rival for the title is the Dutch East India Company. Jensen Huang, NVIDIA's CEO, has cosmic ambitions.
Wherever the universe has structure, we can turn that into AI, he recently said. NVIDIA moved into robotics in 2014. Around that time, Huang recalls, he watched a neural network teach a robotic arm to shoot a hockey puck. He immediately calculated a rough estimate of the eventual size of the robotics AI market. Soon, NVIDIA was touting virtual reality simulators to train robots and microchips to deploy in robot brains. The simulators allow developers to experiment with surface friction, mimic faulty joints, and even alter gravity. These early initiatives struggled at first, but NVIDIA was able to establish what a former employee called vendor lock, making robotic manufacturers dependent on it. Every single robot I encountered while reporting this article ran on an NVIDIA microchip, and every single one had trained in an NVIDIA digital gym. NVIDIA has also invested in many startups, including Figure, Nora, and Skilled. This has produced accusations of circular deal-making from skeptical investors, since NVIDIA is providing funds to its own customers, who then use the money to purchase its hardware. Michael Burry, the investor made famous in The Big Short for betting against the housing market in the late 2000s, today warns of suspicious revenue at many AI companies, including NVIDIA. Huang has called such claims ridiculous and defended the investments, saying that they are necessary to expand NVIDIA's ecosystem. NVIDIA's robotic microchips are different from the ones they sell for AI training. They are edge chips, meaning that they do their processing in the robot instead of in a remote data center. The human brain uses about 20% of the energy that the body generates. An NVIDIA chip can drain as much as 60% of a robot's electricity supply. It's not the motors that take up most of the battery, Cardenas, the CEO of Aptronik, said. It's actually the compute. But if a robot needs more brain power, it can draw it from a local server via Wi-Fi. Robots AI, like most computer software, is regularly upgraded via the internet. Robots get smarter every week. Most importantly, they have a hive mind. Whatever one robot learns, the others all learn at the same time, Bornich said. This means that the wider the release of humanoids, the more skilled they become. If 1,000 humanoid robots are sent to fold towels, they'll learn from one another's mistakes and will adapt far faster than a single robot would. This network effect may account for 1X's eagerness to get robots in the home. There's definitely a data flywheel there, Bornich said. Robot is one of the small number of words that have entered the English language via Czech. Polka and howitzer are others. The term was first used in Karel Čapek's play Rossum's Universal Robots from 1920. In the play, an industrial robotics conglomerate has transformed the world economy. Robots do most of the work, and they are also deployed as soldiers. At the same time, the human birth rate declines to zero. Eventually, the robots take over and kill almost everyone on Earth.

Neuro's CEO, told me that American journalists ask him anxious questions about robots, but South Korean journalists just seem impatient. They're tired of waiting, he said. They ask, when is it coming? Rieger's observation is supported by data. A Stanford University analysis of opinion polls across 36 countries found that respondents in China, South Korea, Thailand, and Indonesia were the most excited about consumer applications of AI. Respondents in the U.S. and Canada were the least. Most of the roboticists I spoke with seemed more excited by the industrial application of humanoid robots than by the prospect of their doing domestic chores. You'll see them in McDonald's first. Rev Labaridian, who runs AI simulations at NVIDIA, said, Aptronics Apollo humanoid, porcelain white with knobby limbs and thick, sturdy legs, has been used in production at European automotive factories owned by Mercedes-Benz. For now, the robot is limited to activities such as picking out parts and loading conveyors. It seems to be fairly strong to complete this. It needs to be fairly strong to complete this task, which means that a malfunction might hurt someone. For this reason, the robots are fenced off from the rest of the workers. Humanoids make up only a tiny fraction of the 5 million or so robots currently deployed in factories worldwide. Mike Haley, a senior researcher at Autodesk, a maker of industrial design software, has spent much of his career programming these specialized non-humanoid factory bots. He told me that he has never seen a humanoid do anything useful in an industrial setting. Simpler robotic solutions, like detached arms for spraying paint or autonomous forklifts for moving pallets, are more efficient, cost less, have fewer moving parts, and require less maintenance. I truly believe that we have had a moment a few years down the road from now where we look back at this humanoid thing and go, boy, that was bloody stupid, Haley said. Commercial service robots are already commonplace in China, but these are cheap, special-purpose devices that deliver food or fold laundry. Expensive humanoids may not be needed for these tasks. At Skilled, PAPAC's solution is to isolate a robot's parts to fit the task at hand. Let's say you're putting a robot in a factory like this, and you're assembling something. Should you really spend energy on the legs? He asked. I can separate the torso and put it on the table, then use the legs to carry something else. It seems that 1X is taking the Apple approach, designing beautiful products from scratch and controlling the entire manufacturing process. Skilled's taking the Android approach, writing cross-platform software and running it on hardware made by other companies. Aptronic, Unitree, Tesla, and others. Maybe they will be like Nokia or BlackBerry, or maybe one of them will win. About 7 or 8 million years ago, a branch of primates broke off and started developing superior brains, dexterous hands, and the capacity for language. That branch diversified into Australopithecus and Ardipithecus and Homo erectus. Eventually, Homo sapiens emerged and took over. Surveying the diversity of humanoid forms in this early stage of robotics, I could see something similar occurring. The essential form, two legs, two arms, a torso, and a head, was consistent, but there were many variations. Apollo uses a classic sci-fi design with digital readouts on its mouth and chest. Boston Dynamics' Atlas has a toy-like carapace and a glowing hollow circle for a head. Tesla's Optimus, Nora's 4NE1, and Figure's 3 have all converged on similarly anonymous and ever-so-slightly sinister designs, white bodies with smooth black faceplates. One of these is likely the evolutionary ancestor of all that is to come. At 1X, I saw rows of hands and forearms, denuded of housing and grasping towards the ceiling. Technicians seated along an assembly line were fastening artificial tendons to the fingers,
to link

them with actuators in the wrist. Others attached electrical wire to sensors on the fingertips. The wire would eventually be routed to the robot's brain. Nearby, a finger was being tested for durability. It pointed, crawled back, then repeated the movements. A counter on the monitor noted that this action had been performed 2,860,631 times. But here again, the mechanical engineering was far ahead of the AI. This point was confirmed during a demonstration at Skilled, where I watched a unitary robot carefully grab a white ceramic coffee cup from a table and set it upright in a bin. I moved the coffee cup back to the tabletop, and the robotic's eye-like camera seemed to follow. Then I turned the cup on its side. The robot seemed perplexed. It moved its hand about 6 inches from the cup and began to grab uselessly in the air. With a disapproving look, a technician set the cup upright and the robot immediately returned it to the container. I took a blue plastic bowl from the bin and placed it upside down. The robot identified the object but couldn't get a grip on it. As its hand pushed the bowl around fruitlessly, I gave a little smirk of human superiority. But then the robot stopped, and I swear to this, it started to think. After about 10 seconds, it perceived that the overturned bowl had a raised circular foot. Pinching the foot of the bowl, the robot picked it up and placed it in the bin. "See," the technician said. "It figured it out. In On the Streets, Herding the Froyo Sheep," by David Camp. It was 5:55 p.m. on a Thursday, nearly time for supper, an hour when no one has any business getting themselves a sweet treat. Yet 50-odd people were standing online along an aesthetically grim stretch of 7th Avenue, waiting to purchase cups of frozen yogurt from the new West Village location of Mica, a Madrid-based dessert chain. One witness, a young man in a white T-shirt and athletic shorts with 3 days stubble, wasn't having it. Walking alongside the queue, he shook his head in disbelief. "Bah," he shouted at the idling Froyo pilgrims. "Bah, bah." The young man was Ezra. He preferred not to reveal his last name. A 27-year-old native New Yorker, one of 5 children raised in South Brooklyn by parents he described affectionately as modern hippies. He is the brains behind the Instagram account at Sheep of New York of NYC, which since its debut in May has attracted more than 7,500 followers. As virality goes, this is not a big number, but the passion that the account has aroused dwarfs its reach. Some commenters on Ezra's post view his feed as a referendum on who is and isn't a real New Yorker. Anyone who waits online for Froyo must be a transplant who needs to move back to Ohio, one person wrote. A at Sheep of NYC clip of a long line outside Cafe Paradiso on Elizabeth Street, home of the social media vaunted salted brown butter and oat latte, has engendered such comments as, "This is a microcosm of everything wrong in current culture," and in Spanish we say, "Pendejos." Ezra himself prefers a more minimalist approach to offering commentary on the latte line, or any line. In the clip, he is heard saying, "Bah, bah, bah, bah, look at all these sheep. I'm just a shepherd trying to herd the flock for coffee." Long line madness is not new in New York. If your memory goes back as far as 2013, the era of the Cronut bubble, you will recall the hour-long waits in Soho outside Dominique Ansel Bakery. But this spring's fresh bloom of lines has broken locals' brains. The village is home to not only Mica, but a new outpost of the Froyo destination Mimi's on University Place. After an arduously long winter, these narrow, modest side shops have been, with a suddenness and intensity that only TikTok and Instagram can foment, thronged.
Most of the long line waiters are young. Many of them post trophy pics of their quarry. Mica offers a particularly photogenic swirl of vanilla yogurt topped with green pistachio sauce and toasty crumbled baklava. It's this aspect of the line phenomenon, that the behavior is driven by algorithms and the influencer economy, that gets under Ezra's skin. He pronounced himself more baffled than angered. "It started as a joke," he said. "It blew my mind seeing all these lines everywhere in New York. So I was like, I'll just go around taking little videos, calling people sheep and buying at them." Ezra stays inconspicuous by filming the lines with a pair of Ray-Ban Meta sunglasses, which sync with his iPhone. A strapping, handsome guy who works in real estate development, he is hardly the picture of a social media gorilla. He realizes that @sheepofnyc has found its audience via the same algorithmic alchemy that drives the Froyo fervor. One post filmed by a friend of an absurdly long line of people waiting to enter the Soho clothing store, New York or nowhere, has been viewed nearly a million times. It helps that the friend is better at buying than Ezra is, emitting a convincing ovine bleat worthy of a flock in County Clare. Ezra now receives 5 to 10 guest submissions a week. He hasn't posted many of them, usually, because they're poorly shot, have no audio, or are too mean. He has also received overtures from clothing companies looking to collaborate with @sheepofnyc on T-shirts. One mock-up came with MTA-style lettering that reads, "Sheep Central Station." Another bears an image of a sheep, Statue of Liberty, holding a selfie stick instead of a torch. "I don't care about monetizing this," Ezra said, sitting on a bench where some Mica customers were eating their froyo. He also doesn't want to come off as a scold. "A lot of it is tourists, and I feel bad. This city is amazing, every part of it. I guess the message is, stop waiting online. Go walk the West Side Highway. Instead of wasting time on the line for Landustri Pizza on Christopher Street," he suggests, "hop on a subway into the real Brooklyn and try the best pizza ever at DeFara. There's usually a queue there, too, but the DeFara line is the hard-won result of decades of pizza excellence. The shepherd of @sheepofnyc may be young, but he is wise enough to get that online life, like online life, is not really living." Well, that's all the time we have today. I thank you very much for listening to The New Yorker on the Talking Information Center. Thank you again.

0: Dad, your prescription will be ready in just a minute. Hey, Dad, your laundry will be ready in just a minute. Dad, your lunch will be ready in just a minute.
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0: Hello, it's time for the Des Moines Register. It's Thursday, July 23rd. All material heard on IRIS is intended solely for the use of Iowans with a print disability. My name is Twyla Glenn, and my partner at the microphone for the next 90 minutes is Linda Lundgren. 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Now let's take a look at the weather and the headlines from today's Des Moines Register. According to AccuWeather, across the state today, we'll see mostly cloudy skies, winds south-southeast 6 to 12 miles per hour. Friday, mostly cloudy, winds south-southeast 6 to 12 miles per hour. Saturday, a little warmer. And here's the forecast for central Iowa for the next few days. Today, mostly cloudy with winds south-southeast 6 to 12 miles per hour. A shower in spots on Thursday evening, followed by more showers late. A high today of 80 and a low of 63. On Friday, mostly cloudy with a high of 76 and a low of 64. On Saturday, sunshine and humid with a high of 90 and a low of 71. And on Sunday, mostly sunny and hot with a high of 97 and a low of 74. And tracking precipitation in the 24 hours ending yesterday at 4 p.m., we had 2.56 inches of precipitation during that time period. Our month-to-date is 7.94 inches against a normal of 2.62 inches. Our year-to-date is 25.72 inches against a normal of 21.73 inches. And last year on this date, we had seen 23.9 inches of precipitation. Sunrise today was at 6:01 a.m. with sunset tonight at 8:40 p.m. Turning now to the front page of the Register, the lead story reads, "The Center of Attention," and this is a RAGBRAI story, and I will tell you that as we make our way through both the Metro section and the rest of the front page section, we've got quite a bit of RAGBRAI news for you today. The other headlines read, "Judge to Decide if Libertarian Governor Ticket Makes the Iowa Ballot," and "Trump Honors the Return of Soldiers." Now, here with the first story is Linda.
1: Well, I'll start with the RAGBRAI story. It's called The Center of Attention, and subtitle, "Iowa Family Became Caretakers to the State's Exact Middle Point." So then this is accompanied by two photos of the actual geographical middle of Iowa. There is a sign, and RAGBRAI riders can take selfies in front of it. So to get here, right here, you take the interstate, I-35, the one that carves the country straight down the middle like the scalpel of a steady surgeon. Get off at the exit just past Ames and follow the curve onto E-29. 2 miles gets you to the Milford Township Schoolhouse, a temple to rural grit built by local men using local bricks in 1923. Now, after school consolidation meant 5th and 6th graders stopped being bused out here in the 90s, it's a boutique hotel, complete with rentable ballroom, a temple to rural elasticity, which is grit rewritten for the modern set. Go one more mile, give or take. If you've hit Indian Creek, a spitter of a country steamlet, you're too far. Walk back west, say a stone's throw, then head into the soybean fields all the way until the green tide reaches your waist, 220 feet if you want to be exact. You're here, right here, the geographical center of Iowa, marked for now by a small mowed path, just enough for a golf cart, a stake, and a bright pink flag. Though, please don't take down the cut grass as a welcome mat to waltz on it. The land is working and those beans are income. Thank you. This is Lauren Brooks' farm, in his family for about 50 years, and the land just down the road for 3 decades longer. The year the Brooks moved in was the year Lauren Brooks was born, 1946, and he still lives in the house his parents homesteaded. The black soils kept him rooted here just as much as it does his beans. But, oh, Book insists this story isn't about him. No, no, no. It's about Scott Porter, he says, the numbers genius and programming whiz who pinpointed this spot. Right here. The college student who, back in 1979, showed up on Book's farm with a computer rendering of a latitude and longitude and a sign declaring, quote, "This is the place." "I can't really say I found it because it was always there," says Porter, ever the mathematician striving for accuracy. "No, he identified it," he says. "Center of Iowa gravity, midpoint from any Iowa border, dead center, bullseye." And then, well, he lived a life. Passed the bar before leaving the courtroom to enter the classroom as a computer science professor. Retirement, Ragbri. And in all those trips across the state, he always wondered, what are the chances they'd come biking by that spot on E-29, a stone's throw from Indian Creek? Best he can say now is that it took him 16 years of river-to-river crossings, 47 years of breathing, to find himself in the area of Book's acreage again. But on Wednesday, July 22nd, he made it back here, right here. The beginnings of this story are a bit of a work. You see, back in 1979, Chuck Offenberger, beloved Register columnist, was trying to settle the score between State Center and Iowa Center, two towns claiming the same superlative. And in that old-time, tongue-in-cheek columnist way, Offenberger contacted the Iowa Geological Society for the answer and some easy copy, only to discover they didn't know. There would be one preferred way to determine the real center, however, the society told Offenberger, using computer technology. Design a computer program that would digitize Iowa's land area, they offered, and then mathematically determine the midpoint of these values, around which all other values are proportionately arranged. Now remember, this is 1979, when a telephone had a cord and the concept of a computer in your pocket was as realistic as an Iowan yet to be born captaining a spaceship boldly going where no one had gone before. This was the era of metallic polyester jumpsuits and Donna Summer's Bad Girls. It was the dawn of the Sony Walkman, the one for cassettes, mind you, and the debut of the Happy Meal. And it was the year that Pope John Paul II came to Iowa and said, "You who live in the heartland of America have been entrusted with some of the earth's best land. You are stewards of some of the most important resources God has given to the world." So, yes, today, computers would not only tell us where the point is in a matter of milliseconds, but bots would be waiting in the digital wings to suggest a luncheonette nearby before asking us to leave a review and inquiring whether we wanted to finally buy that thing we lingered on while scrolling just the other day. But back then, there wasn't even any digitized database of coordinates of the state of Iowa. Whoever figured this out was in the prologue's prologue. Before you could mathematically calculate the center, you had to write an algorithm, and before that, you had to create the data. Offenberger turned to Grinnell College senior Scott Porter, a math and chemistry major and a law school hopeful. He and a few of his brainy friends had been conquering the then-nascent college computer programming competitions, a feat for the little liberal arts college that didn't even have computer science courses, Porter says. We made all the big state schools cry by winning the Midwest Regional and going on to the Nationals, Porter says. And that was just their first year. The team went to College Computer Programming Nationals two more times, and a smaller pairing, Porter and a friend, won the international competition. So Porter had credentials. He could build the data set and algorithm and calculations from scratch, but he needed a computer, or more specifically, time with the college's computer. Yes, the college's computer, the one, a state-of-the-art machine gifted for student use by Bob Noyce, alumnus and co-founder of Intel, the chipmaker, a digital equipment corporation model PDP 1170, for which the college sacrificed the varsity locker room of Darby Gym to install. With an administrator's curiosity piqued just enough to help secure time on the schedule, Porter set out to make sure his result would be rock-solid provable. He took his theorem on how to determine the geographic center point of a large area of land. He was keeping that. The large area was Iowa sub rosa at that point. He took it to the college's math journal club, a salon of sorts for the arithmetically inclined, where students presented problem sets and proposed solutions. The idea was if there was a mistake, a hole in the proof, a strange case that wasn't considered, Porter says, you would end up with a stronger concept by having it vetted by all these people. Porter got tacit approval from the club. Since they couldn't shoot me down, he told Offenberger back in 1979. And off to the green and white screen of the computer he went. And the machine crunched the data, and crunched, and crunched. It's one of those watch clock sort of problems, because your answer gets better with the more data you feed it, Porter says. But the more data you feed it means there's more calculations that have to be done on those data. Porter told Offenberger he invested 750 hours into the problem. The computer's records showed it invested 17 hours, 35 minutes, and 17 seconds until latitude 42 degrees, 4 minutes, 37 seconds north, longitude 93 degrees, 29 minutes, 31 seconds west. They'd done it, found the center, and it was accurate to within 1/100th of a degree, Porter said at the time. That is accuracy within a half mile. So accurate that when Offenberger went back to the Geological Society, a programmer who'd been inspired by the original inquiry and found a different point, though one still within that half-mile radius, said to go with the kids. My technology is not nearly as technical as theirs, he told the columnist. Poor State Center was more than 16 miles off from the real center, and shucks for Iowa Center, over 10 miles away. But finding the point on a map had prompted another inquiry, Porter says. Honestly, one more important than the original question. Then it was like, okay, but where in the heck is that? By the time Offenberger came to the house looking for the owner of the farm down the road, Lauren Book had married Ruth, the mailman's daughter, his high school sweetheart. They'd gone to Iowa State together and then on to the Peace Corps Pacific Islands, Micronesia to be specific. And they'd arrived back here, right here, to farm alongside his dad, Donald, and raise three Iowa girls. Some of the exact details are lost to memory, but Book, who's 80 now, doesn't remember a long conversation. Offenberger was looking for Dad, who wasn't around, so the writer explained to him and his brother Dennis what the Grinnell College kids, computer kids, did and what they found. Book had no idea that their 1,200 acres of corn and soybeans and some oats and some alfalfa was the center of anything but his own world. And why would he? "Now do we have to put a town out there?" he asked Offenberger. Farmer's humor. Ruth can't even place when Lauren told her. A teacher in the next town over and a farm wife, she was pregnant with their third girl. And it's not like they were going to put a shrine in their fields. So, well, you get on with it. Excuse me. "It's a fun piece of information to tell people," Ruth admits. "Family trivia. But really, they just happen to be the ones, the owners of this patch of heartland, Earth's best land, at this moment in this time. Understand, however, that they are incredibly honored. Normally, a farm is named after the land's owners, but they started calling this tract the Center of Iowa Farm. Always brought a little smile to his face," Lauren says, "when he'd order fertilizer or ring up the co-op and tell them to deliver to the Center of Iowa." Porter didn't solve Offenberger's problem for anything but bragging rights, maybe an eventual mention on Wikipedia, but still, he's got an affinity for this spot, right here. As last winter gave way to spring, Porter watched the Ragbri route, seeing if it would change for rural construction or the like. But his section of E-29 endured, so he reached out to the house he thought was nearest to the center. And soon, word made it to Susan, the daughter with whom Ruth was pregnant when Offenberger drove out to the farm all those years ago, who'd been contacted by a friend whose parents had been contacted by Porter, who was looking for the family that owned that land, Center of Iowa Farm. "This your folks?" the friend asked. The Books were happy to help Porter memorialize the space. They have a soft spot for the Register's annual Great Bicycle Ride across Iowa anyway. A few decades ago, long before Porter was riding, when Dad still lived in the home, and they lived down the road where just a red garage stands now, Ragbri came through. Their eldest daughter set up a lemonade stand and tempted riders with donuts for sale, plus a sprinkler hose and the property's shade trees. When for sale became almost sold out, Lauren had to take the Jeep the back way through his field on an emergency run to the bakery in town. "But our daughter made enough money that day to buy her first bike," Ruth says. "And that's Ragbri to me." A recent article about the local Ragbri hoopla and the route's path elicited Facebook comments from residents who used to be bused out to Milford School that just tickled Ruth. "To this day, I still look out there every time I drive by looking for something that marks the spot," one commenter wrote. Inspired by all this excitement, the Books are hoping to change the spot's bareness. They reached out to Story County for a sign to hang on their fence row. The supervisors acted positive, Lauren says, so we'll see what comes of that. That way, the temporary signs they made for this year's Ragbri Riders selfies at the roadside can hang probably as long as we're here in their barn, the one Lauren recited with the old highline poles that dotted his parents' and now his slice of black soil, the one right next to the other outbuilding that houses the old Prairie Gold Minneapolis Moline tractor Dad used to plant and harvest his piece of heartland, which is now Books. We love the history of Iowa, Ruth says. We're really proud of this land and the soil, and we talk about how it was formed. There's all sorts of treasures, I think, in Iowa. Well, there's one here, right here, just 220 feet into Lauren Book's field. Though, please, mind the beans.
0: Well, that's quite a story. Moving on, and as I said, we'll have more Ragbri stories as we make our way through the paper this morning. Here's the next headline from the front page. Judge to decide if Libertarian governor ticket makes the Iowa ballot. A Polk County judge will decide whether Libertarian candidates for governor and lieutenant governor can appear on Iowans' ballots this fall. Gubernatorial candidate Nicholas Gluba and lieutenant governor candidate Jules Cutler are seeking to be reinstated on the November 3 ballot after a state panel ruled June 15 that they failed to qualify because Cutler did not submit a signed affidavit of candidacy. Polk County District Court Judge Joseph Sedlin heard arguments in the case on Tuesday, July 21st, and will issue a written decision in the coming days. Iowa's open governor's race is rated as highly competitive by election analysts. Gluba's inclusion or absence from the ballot could affect the dynamics of the race, which includes Democrat Paul Sand and Republican Zach Lane. At issue is whether Cutler attempted to submit an affidavit of candidacy and whether the candidates received incorrect guidance from the Iowa Secretary of State's office when filing their papers. Gluba and Cutler say elections specialist Dana Phillips told them when they submitted paperwork June 2nd they did not need to provide an affidavit for a lieutenant governor candidate. Phillips testified in court she does not remember whether Cutler was present when Gluba turned in his paperwork. She said she did not reject paperwork. She did not try to hand me her affidavit, Phillips said of Cutler, adding that she would have given any paperwork she was given by a candidate for further review. Cutler testified that she brought an unsigned affidavit of candidacy to the Secretary of State's office, but said when she tried to present it to Phillips, she was told it was not needed. Cutler said she believed the law must have changed. I'll be honest with you, she said. I'll be honest with you, Republicans change election laws so frequently so that when Danny told me it was not needed, I thought the rules had changed again, Cutler said. Jacob Hurd, an attorney for Gluba and Cutler, also argued Secretary of State Paul Pate should have recused himself from the state objection panel's decision that barred them from the ballot. The all-Republican panel of Pate, Attorney General Brenna Byrd, and Secretary of Agriculture Mike Naig ruled unanimously against Gluba and Cutler. Hurd said the case revolves around Phillips' training in the Secretary of State's office and the credibility of her testimony. He noted that another employee in the Secretary of State's office helped Phillips write two sworn affidavits in advance of the state objection panel's June 15 hearing and prepared her to testify there. I'll be honest with you, it smells really bad in my opinion, Sedlin said to Deputy Solicitor General Patrick Valencia of the argument that Pate should have recused himself. Sedlin said, it gives me some heartburn. But he's not sure if the issue will figure in his ruling because there are a number of other factors he has to consider in the case. I don't know if we get that far. I haven't figured that out yet, he said. But if we do, doesn't that strike you as something a little unusual, he asked. Valencia said it is not unusual for agency directors to preside over disputes involving their subordinates, and he said the Libertarian candidates failed to provide any evidence that Pate was involved in Phillips' actions in reviewing Gluba and Cutler's paperwork or in preparing for the hearing. There has been no evidence that Secretary Pate has any personal bias here, he said. There's been no evidence that he's prejudiced. There's been no evidence that he has had any direct interest, he said.
1: Trump honors return of soldiers, threatens infrastructure after Houthi blockade. President Donald Trump honored four soldiers recently killed in the war with Iran at their dignified transfer in Dover, Delaware on July 22nd. shortly after making new threats against civilian targets in the Middle East nation. The United States has been ratcheting up attacks on Iran after a ceasefire fell apart, hitting the country with airstrikes for 11 consecutive days with no end in sight to a war that Trump vowed months ago would be over quickly. They're indeed great heroes, Trump told reporters of the soldiers before heading to Dover Air Force Base. All of them said very strongly that we can't let Iran have a nuclear weapon, so we're going to honor them. Three of the fallen soldiers were killed by an Iranian attack on the Muwafaq Salty Air Base in Jordan. Tyler James Feehan, 25, of Yuba Beach, Hawaii, Private Isabella Gonzalez, 19, of Carrollton, Texas, and Sergeant Angel S. Rambersad, 28, of Ozone Park, New York. The fourth soldier, Sergeant Michael Emmanuel Swinton, 30, of Fayetteville, North Carolina, was killed during a controlled detonation of a downed Iranian drone in northern Iraq. Trump and War Secretary Pete Hegseth saluted as the soldiers' remains, inside cases draped with American flags, were transferred from a plane into vehicles. One family member could be heard wailing. Senator Tom Tillis, Republican of North Carolina, and Senator Chris Coons, Democrat of Delaware, also attended. As he left Washington, D.C., Trump called welcoming the return of fallen soldiers, quote, one of the hardest things you have to do as president. All I'm going to say is, we love you, we love your child, Trump said. That's their child, and all you can do is throw out your heart. Trump met privately with the families of the fallen soldiers before the brief ceremony. After the event concluded, he left on Air Force One for Marietta, Georgia, where he was scheduled to give remarks on newly activated Trump accounts for newborns. Feehan's family joined the president on the plane to head to Georgia, where they are from. A White House official said Trump offered to, quote, give them a ride home. In all, at least 18 U.S. service members have died in the increasingly unpopular U.S. war in Iran. The Pentagon recently said more than 100 U.S. soldiers had been injured since July 7th, though the vast majority sustained only minor concussions. A Politico poll released July 22nd showed only about one-third of MAGA voters say that the Iran war is worth the economic strain, down from almost half of MAGA voters in May. A Washington Post Ipsos poll a week before reported more than two-thirds of Americans disapproved of the president's handling of the conflict. House Speaker Mike Johnson, a top ally of Trump, is pushing for an end to the war. We've got to wrap it up, Johnson, a Republican of Louisiana, said at a July 21st press conference. The House of Representatives is expected to vote again on a war powers resolution to end U.S. involvement in the conflict before the chamber leaves for a month-long August recess. Nonetheless, Trump vowed revenge against Iran in retaliation for the soldiers' deaths, warning Iran will, quote, pay for the attacks. And he escalated his threats further en route to the dignified transfer, vowing in a social media post that he would order strikes on civilian targets, a bridge or a power plant for every ship that comes under attack in the Strait of Hormuz. Seven tankers have changed course in the Red Sea to avoid the Bab el Mandeb Strait since the Houthis' threat on July 21st to block Saudi oil exports. Millions of barrels of Saudi oil per day have been heading to the kingdom's Red Sea port of Yanbu to avoid the Strait of Hormuz. If shipments cannot pass through the Red Sea's southern Bab el-Mandeb Strait, they have only the northern route out via the Suez Canal, which adds weeks to the journey. In response to Trump's threat to Iran's infrastructure, an Iranian military source cited by Tasnim News Agency said Tehran would retaliate. Mediators have presented Iran with a proposal for a 10-day ceasefire, a senior Iranian official told Reuters on July 21st. Analysts said the new threat to shipping from the Houthis a day later was a tactical move by Iran. Tehran is trying to create leverage for a negotiation, said Mahmoud Sharah, associate fellow, Middle East and North Africa program at Britain's Chatham House think tank. Iran has insisted on maintaining control over the Strait of Hormuz that it established during the war, which was launched by the United States and Israel on February 28th. U.S. Secretary of State Marco Rubio said allowing Iran to have control would set a dangerous precedent for the world, including Southeast Asia, where many countries have territorial disputes with China in the South China Sea. Iran was not serious about talks, he said. If they're serious, we're serious. If they're not, then we will do what's necessary to protect our interests and also the interests of our allies, he told reporters at a meeting of Southeast Asian foreign ministers in Manila.
0: And that does it for the stories on the front page of the Register. We'll turn now to the Metro and Iowa section, and we'll start with this story. Headlined, Ballot Access Dispute Hinges on Names in U.S. House Race. Here's the story. What's in a name? A Polk County judge's answer to that question will determine whether Libertarian candidates in a pair of competitive U.S. House races can appear on Iowa's ballot this fall. Libertarian congressional candidate Marco Battaglia, who is running in South Central Iowa for 3rd Congressional District, is seeking to be reinstated on the November 3 general election ballot and contends a state panel was wrong to remove him for failing to run under his legal name. Rick Stewart, a Libertarian candidate in northeastern Iowa's 2nd Congressional District, faces an appeal challenging the state's panel's determination that he is qualified for the ballot. Polk County District Judge Patrick Smith heard arguments in both cases on Wednesday, July 22nd, and will issue a written decision in the coming days. Both races are shaping up to be highly competitive, and having a third-party candidate on the ballot could sway the outcome and potentially decide which party controls Congress. In the 3rd District, Republican U.S. Representative Zach Nunn and Democrat Sarah Trone-Garriott have qualified for the ballot. In the 2nd District, former Republican State Representative Joe Mitchell, Democratic State Representative Lindsey James, and Independent Dave Bushaw will appear on the ballot. Battaglia is challenging the state panel's 2-to-1 ruling that he failed to qualify because he submitted an affidavit of candidacy and nominating papers that did not match his legal name, which is Mark T. Anderson. His attorney, Rachel Skirl, contended state law governing affidavits of candidacy gives candidates discretion to write their name how they want it to appear on the ballot. As it says, the document must contain a candidate's name in the form of the candidate wants it to appear on the ballot. That's a quote from the law. She argued the state panel erred in its interpretation of the statute. And she says voters understand who Battaglia is. He previously appeared on Iowa ballots as a candidate using that name for attorney general in 2018 and lieutenant governor in 2022. He ran for Congress in 2024 as a write-in candidate after failing to qualify for the ballot. Marco Battaglia is the person that Iowa voters have been voting for years, Cheryl said. He has been on the ballot in Iowa four times. There's been no confusion. The voters know who they're voting for, she added. She said there are safeguards in place to make sure Iowa voters are not misled, including the state panel's authority to consider objections and decide whether the candidate has complied with Iowa law. Smith, however, expressed skepticism about whether that leaves murky criteria for the state elections officials to decide whether a candidate's so-called stage name, as Battaglia calls it, is valid when a candidate could instead use their legal name. If he was elected to Congress, how does he sign his name then? And how is he identified, Smith said. I mean, one thing to say I'm a celebrity or quasi-celebrity, and another thing to say I'm a candidate for the U.S. Congress. Seems to me there's a difference here. And so, again, I'm just trying to figure out how anybody can, if a candidate has discretion to choose a different name as the form of their actual name, is that ever reviewable? And if so, how? By what criteria, he asked. Patrick Valencia, representing the state panel, said the panel sustained the objection to Battaglia's nomination papers, not only for a deficient affidavit of candidacy. He said the Iowa Code selection concerning nomination papers, I'm sorry, the Iowa Code section governing nomination papers said they should be submitted with, again quoting, the name of the candidate nominated by the petition, without the flexibility provided by the form modifier that Skurril highlighted. Battaglia uses his legal name for government purposes, including on his driver's license. Valencia said the court should consider that voters could not research a candidate's criminal history when they run under a pseudonym, as the records would use their legal name. Smith said authors often publish using pseudonyms. He posed a hypothetical scenario. What if writer Mark Twain, whose legal name is Samuel Clemens, ran for office? He'd likely use his more commonly known pseudonym. Alan Ostergren, attorney who has taken on multiple high-profile GOP cases and is representing the objectors who challenged Battaglia's candidacy, said if a name means anything a candidate chooses, that interpretation would produce what he called absurd results for future elections. He questioned what would stop someone from running under the names of prominent Iowa politicians, such as Senator Chuck Grassley or former Senator Tom Harkin, who is not actually either candidate. I agree Samuel Clemens cannot appear on a ballot as Mark Twain, Ostergren said. He can appear as Sam Clemens if he wants. That is a form of his first name that would be in common usage. Kimberly K. Reynolds can appear on the ballot as Kim Reynolds. It's a common form of her first name that would be easily recognized by a voter. Charles Grassley can appear as Chuck, and so on. But Marco Battaglia is not under any way of thinking a commonly used form of the name Mark Anderson, he argued. At issue in Stewart's case is whether Stewart is eligible for the ballot because he filed his affidavit of candidacy with the name Rick, while his nomination petitions use Richard. Petitioner Bernie Hayes, the Linn County GOP chair, contends the petitions do not show the signers intended to nominate Rick Stewart and therefore are insufficient to place him on the ballot. Excuse me. We don't have any quarrel with the idea that if this gentleman wants to run for Congress identified as Rick, as a common form of the first name Richard, he may do so, said Ostergren, who is representing Hayes in the case. But if he does, he needs to file nomination petitions that nominate Rick Stewart, not Richard Stewart, to run for Congress. Election officials cannot be put in the position of having to guess who voters really meant to support when there's a difference in the name listed in the header of the nomination petitions, he said. The objection panel's attorney, Rude Revere Reddy, pointed to the state laws governing affidavits of candidacy and nomination papers and said there is no legal requirement that they use the same name. If the legislature wanted to require candidates to use an identical name on both documents, they could have said that in the statute, but they did not, Reddy said. Stewart's attorney, Jennifer DeCoke, said Ostergren's essentially conceded the Libertarian's position in the prior case and suggested sanctions against Ostergren would be appropriate. She questioned the purpose for challenging Stewart's eligibility to appear on the ballot when Stewart abided by the state law in following his papers. There is a real question here as to whether Mr. Ostergren formed his opinion and his arguments in objecting on behalf of Mr. Hayes to Mr. Stewart's candidate was in a good faith argument. Was it formed after a reasonable inquiry? DeCoke asked. Valencia intervened to say the state panel does not join DeCoke in her request for sanctions. Smith said DeCoke could file a motion asking the court to consider sanctions, but declined to do so at the hearing.
1: Well, here's another RAGBRAI story. Vegas in Nevada, Iowa welcomes RAGBRAI. When couples get married in the state of Nevada, it often means an elopement at a chapel officiated by an Elvis impersonator. On RAGBRAI 2026, riders had an opportunity to get hitched in the central Iowa town of the same name, though it's pronounced with a long A in the middle. It was part of the fun as Nevada, the official meeting town for day four of the ride, Wednesday, July 22nd, leaned into its name, which predated the states, with a Las Vegas theme. Something Blue Bridal Shop, 516 K Avenue, offered a backdrop for popping the question and services for new brides and grooms or couples who wanted to renew their vows. At an outdoor chapel festooned with flowers and bicycle wheels, couple after couple stopped to renew their vows and pose for photos. Kelly and Ron Peel of Whitehall, Michigan, met on RAGBRAI in 1991. They fell in love and got married 34 years ago. And on July 22nd, the couple renewed their vows at Something Blue's RAGBRAI Chapel. Nevada Mayor Ryan Condon and Marilyn Condon renewed their vows too, with their son Jet serving as the ring bearer. Marilyn got a little teary-eyed as they exchanged vows, which included verses from E.E. Cummings' poem, I Carry Your Heart With Me. Originally married at Saints Peter and Paul Catholic Church in Ames, the Condons first tied the knot on August 3, 2022. They thought Nevada during RAGBRAI was a great opportunity to pledge their continued devotion. We love Katie and we love Something Blue, Marilyn said. We love Nevada, we love RAGBRAI, and we love each other. Owner Katie Clement has a history of leaning into fun ideas. She said that when she moved Something Blue to Nevada from Ankeny in 2023, the town's energy and volunteer spirit made her feel instantly at home. Because we're in an old bank, we always joke how we would have a drive-through chapel where the bank's drive-through window was, Clement said. Mojo Productions of Brit provided the officiant, Elvis impersonator Katie Wingert of Mason City. Dressed in a spangled white pantsuit, she led couples through their vow renewals and posed for photos. The RAGBRAI Chapel gave Clement a chance to blend Nevada's small-town charm with the Las Vegas stereotype. Collaborating with other small businesses like Mojo is one of the things she loves about her business and the relationship building that goes with it. As a business owner, getting to coordinate with other small business owners is amazing, she said. Something Blue began in 2014 as a consignment bridal store, but the move to Nevada transformed the business. Today, the shop offers new gowns, tuxedo rentals, event decor, seamstress services, and even luxurious picnic sets. The pop-up chapel continued that pattern, adding a playful moment to RAGBRAI's stop in town. Having a special role in Nevada's RAGBRAI activities

0: is the longest day. So here's the rundown on Ragbri today. It goes from Marshalltown to Independence. That's 87.1 miles with an elevation gain of 2,643 feet. And here are some of the highlights. Day 5 is going to be the longest day of the Register's annual Great Bicycle Ride across Iowa, mileage-wise, so let's get started. The first thing to know is that the Ride to Independence is America 250 Day. You can decorate your bike with bunting, wear patriotic garb, and test your endurance with the opportunity to ride a roughly 250-kilometer, that's 160 miles, loop. Those who complete it will have the honor of having ridden the longest one-day route in Ragbri's 53-year history. On the first pass through town, Green Mountain, it was named by settlers from Vermont, the Green Mountain State. There is no mountain in Green Mountain, Iowa. In fact, it's rather flat. But there's something else that stands tall in the community. It's Windmill. For the town's 100 residents, it is a focal point that distinguishes Green Mountain from the many other tiny crossroads in Iowa. But sad to say, it is old, storm-battered, and just plain worn out. So Green Mountain's goal in hosting Ragbri as the breakfast town is to raise enough money to get its local landmark repaired and refurbished. As the town's Ragbri committee wrote in a Facebook post, every breakfast served, every rider who stops by, every donation, and every bit of support brings us closer to restoring our windmill to what it once was, strong, beautiful, and turning proudly in the breeze once again. We're not trying to build something new, we're trying to preserve something that has always been at the heart of our community. Green Mountain isn't the only Day 5 town appealing to the generosity of the riders. Grundy Center wants to build a dog park and plans to have pooches on hand to charm the riders into leaving donations. That'd be pretty irresistible. The town, that was an editorial comment, I apologize for that. The town also will be hosting the Grundy County Fair on the same day and invites riders to drop by its famous four-figure-eight raceway to see some of the most unhinged action on four wheels, with drivers dodging across one another's paths, often with amusing consequences. Ragbri riders can do a little slipping and sliding of their own on the way from Grundy Center as they detour a few hundred yards around a closed bridge on a crushed limestone pioneer trail. Skinny tire riders, unclip, take it slow, and you'll be fine. Gravel riders, gloat freely. If that's not enough rusticity, Morrison will be sharing its pioneer history at its extensive town museum, including tanks of native Iowa fish in the basement. Meeting Town, Rhinebeck, is celebrating its 150th birthday. Join the party with a Rhinebeck beer created especially for the occasion by Des Moines Confluence Brewery. You may also have a chance to meet Uncle Sam and Ragbri Inspection Ride participants report Santa Claus. Jessup will be making Ragbri history. That's where this year's Kara Century Loop will begin and end, giving riders the chance to stretch their 87.1 mile day into more than 100 miles and earn a special patch. The Century Loop is an annual Ragbri fixture, but this year adds another option to ride the longest Ragbri day ever at 160 miles or roughly 250 kilometers on the America 250 double loop. That's like riding halfway across the state. Are you up for it? You'll earn a patch to prove your endurance if you finish. The site of the red, white, and blue water tower of Overnight Town Independence will not be the only greeting for the stalwart heroes who arrive tired but proud. Residents plan to line the streets to cheer arriving riders and reward them with food, music, and even a display of collectible campaign signs, not to mention a chance to enjoy the municipal pool. They also can relax on the banks of the scenic but tongue-twisting Wapsipitikon River. Locals avoid the hazard by calling it the Wapsie, flowing through the heart of town. So, the specials today in entertainment, the Hard Rock Not Quite Brothers take the main stage in Independence at 8:45 p.m. The forecast for the day, it's going to be a restful night and a beautiful day with an overnight low of around 60 and a high of around 80. And looking ahead, the final overnight town, Dyersville, waits at the end of a mercifully brief ride.
1: Man gets 15 years for porn and stalking. ISU student

0: used AI to remove clothes and then posted online in search of violent strangers. A former Iowa State University student will spend 15 years in prison after admitting to creating AI-generated child pornography and inciting people to stalk and even rape more than a dozen women and girls. Jack Ursalius, 20, of Montezuma, pleaded guilty to receiving child pornography and 11 counts of cyber stalking. But federal prosecutors wrote in filings before Ursalius's July 8th sentencing that those descriptions fall short of describing his criminal conduct. Over a three-year period, Ursalius used artificial intelligence tools to remove clothing from photos of real female acquaintances in his hometown. He posted the deepfaked images of at least 10 of them online with their real names, addresses, contact information, social media profiles, and other identifying information, alongside descriptions of disturbing and explicit acts of sexual violence he wanted to see committed against them. The prosecutors wrote that Ursalius made what they referred to as calling cards, and that from 2023 to 2025, he repeatedly sent them to people on the internet in attempts to have these girls and young women raped, stalked, and ruined. Defendants' actions and requests were not part of a fantasy that would never come to reality. Instead, he insisted that he wanted these victims raped over and over, offered to pay people to commit these crimes, and insisted on his seriousness when questioned or even called out by others on the internet for his criminal behavior and desires, stating that he did not think he would get caught. Ursalius went so far as to post satellite images of the victims' homes and real-time updates on their location to facilitate their abuse. And in multiple cases, the victims were contacted by or sent offensive material by strangers in person and online. Federal sentencing guidelines recommended a prison term of 97 to 121 months, but prosecutors asked for a five-year upward variance to account for the severity of Ursalius's conduct. Defendant should not be credited with the lack of evidence of any of the victims being physically harmed, since all of his actions showed he had clear intent to have these numerous victims, including minors, cyber-flashed, stalked, and raped, prosecutors wrote. Judge Stephen Locker ordered Ursalius to serve 15 years, just shy of the 181 months prosecutors sought, and to pay more than $12,000 in restitution and other costs. Defense attorney Alfredo Parrish told the Des Moines Register his client had apologized to the victims and recognized he needed treatment and rehabilitation for what Parrish described as an addiction to pornography. Jack had all the opportunities any young person could have growing up, but the development of AI, the prevalence of porn on computers, can be a draw to young people, especially males, he said. This case should be a cautionary tale to parents and community leaders, because this could happen to anyone.
1: And that concludes the stories from the Metro and Iowa section. We'll return now to the front page section with more Ragbri stories. We'll start with this one. Yates the Wolfhound greets Ragbri riders at Perry's Proletariat Bar. Imagine the local tap in a rural Iowa town. It's one of dozens on any Ragbri route, with the TV tuned to daytime game shows, a well-scuffed bar, some crassly amusing placards on the wall, and a floor that could use some fresh linoleum. Well, forget all of that. Beginning with its name, the proletariat in Perry breaks whatever stereotype you may have. As RAGBRAI 2026 riders arrived on Day 3 meeting town on Tuesday, July 21st, more than a few who had never before visited the city of about 8,000 likely felt a bit disoriented as they stepped inside the prole, as devotees know it. It's a lair of literature with walls lined with books. Taxidermied animals stare down from the tall brick walls of the warehouse-like space. One wall lined with what appears to be old wooden bins for plumbing parts. A quote from underground author Charles Bukowski about living our lives so well that death will tremble to take us graces another wall. And often present in the bar is a bar hound, not one of the bar stool variety, but a gentle giant of an Irish wolfhound, Yeats, named for the Nobel Prize-winning Irish bard. The owner of the proletariat and Yeats, Jeremy Mahler, has owned more conventional bars catering to the tastes of what he thought people wanted. But with the proletariat, I just decided to do what I thought is cool, Mahler said. It's the salon of someone who reads every day as a mental health break from work, parenting, and anything else going on. Some of the books lining the proletariat's walls are Mahler's, although he said his favorites are on his shelves at home. Many others have been donated, such as the law books that came from the Spellman and McDivitt law firm across the street. Mahler, also a Perry City Council member, has had many chapters in his life besides owning the proletariat. He lived in Nashville, Tennessee, Austin, Texas, and Des Moines, and was in Jamaica, Iowa, that is, before he moved back to Perry in 2020 and opened the proletariat. I'm going to stop here and tell you that there is a picture of the Irish wolfhound Yeats greeting visitors on day three of RAGBRAI. And this is a big dog. He's sitting on his haunches as people pet him, and his head extends up above the bar. So we're talking about a good-sized dog here, but he looks like he's enjoying the petting, and he doesn't look at all worried about all these strangers. So going on with the story. He grew up, this is the owner, Mr. Mahler, grew up in Nebraska and came to Perry with his parents in 1986. He went to military school in Missouri, joined the U.S. Navy, and entered the Special Operations Basic Underwater Demolition SEAL training program, though he did not graduate. Mahler says he's a big Bukowski fan, and there are occasionally visitors to the bar who know the writer well enough to appreciate the quote displayed near the front door. There's also a framed quote from Yeats, the poet, not the dog, on one of the many bookshelves. Here's that quote. Think like a wise man, but communicate in the language of the people. The books lining the bar's walls are more than decor. They're a lifestyle, though Mahler acknowledged people may have a difficult time correlating reading with drinking. The proletariat is a bike-friendly destination for cyclists on the annual Iowa Bicycle Coalition Raccoon Ride during its Perry stop, and the February weather-defying bike ride to Rippey, which starts in Perry. It's also a popular stop for anyone riding the 72-mile Raccoon River Valley Trail Loop, which passes about a block away. But it's a little early to call it an institution, said Mahler, who built the bar in a fire-damaged space next door to what was then his Commonwealth sandwich shop. The proletariat does have some regulars, he said, mostly retired guys and some farmers. I hope someday to call it an institution. I don't know if it's there yet, he said. In the meantime, he just wished more people would read more books.

0: And a happy birthday today to several people. We've got a lot of birthdays going today. The first, here we go, Ralph Johnson in Des Moines, Stephen J. Haldeman from Newton, Donald Johnson in Fort Dodge, Janeth E. Lewis in Cedar Rapids, Mary F. Sheets in Des Moines, and Mary Tyndall in Akron. Happy birthday, one and all. Hope you're having a great day and enjoying slightly cooler weather. You are joined in your birthdays today by actor Woody Harrelson, who turns 65, comedian Marlon Wayans, who turns 54, and Daniel Radcliffe, who turns 37. So, big happy birthday. If we don't know when your birthday is, please give us a call. We would love to wish you a happy birthday when your special day rolls around on the calendar. You're listening to IRIS, the Iowa Radio Reading Information Service. If you're hearing us on your television on Iowa PBS and you are not a registered IRIS user, please give us a call at 515-243-6833 so we can get you on our list. We need to know who's listening in order to keep our services free. And now, with today's obituaries, here's Linda.
1: Richard Gene, which is Eugene Stewart, passed away peacefully on July 18th at the age of 91. He was born on July 29th, 1934, to Vern and Viola Stewart in Des Moines. Gene became a fireman with the City of Des Moines Fire Department in January 1957 and retired as a captain in September 1994. Having lived a life of dedicated service to the community for 37 plus years, he was also a member of Local Number 4 Firefighters Union. 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A funeral service will follow at 2 p.m. at the funeral home. Burial will take place at Highland Memory Gardens Cemetery. 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And from Clive, Michael McNeil was born in San Francisco in 1941. He grew up with unconventional and politically active parents, moving to New York for much of his childhood. He went to Antioch College and later achieved a master's degree at University of California, Davis, and a Ph.D. at Washington University in St. Louis. He also served in the Army. Michael worked primarily as a psychologist with the Veterans Administration with a short stint in private practice. He focused on chemical dependency issues, helping numerous individuals over the years with their drug and alcohol problems. He also volunteered extensively, assisting in community programs in Des Moines, getting involved with the National Alliance on Mental Illness, and participating in disaster relief efforts in New Orleans and New York. After divorcing from his first wife, Margaret, Michael married Susan Wood. Their first child, Christine, was born in St. Louis in 1972. Shortly thereafter, they moved to Des Moines, where their second child, Brian, was born in 1976. Michael and Susan were divorced in 1991, but he remained a dedicated and loving father, actively participating in the upbringing of both Christine and Brian, and remained closely involved with each. He spoke to one or both of his children on at least a weekly basis, sharing in both successes and failures, and always being there when they were in need. Michael had a long and loving relationship with Monica Fitzgerald. In addition to his family life, Michael treasured seeing friends, including Jim Thomas, Ellery Duke, Dick Wagner, Dick Douglas, and Barney Devine. He told great stories, had an excellent sense of humor, and was a wizard when it came to crossword puzzles. Remaining politically active all his life, Michael was a pacifist and outspoken activist. He attended countless anti-war protests over the years and was a proud member of Veterans for Peace. He also frequently drafted letters to the editor. The papers did not print every letter he sent, the cowards, but they did print many over the years. Michael was passionate about travel his entire life, visiting Ireland, England, France, Italy, Greece, Cuba, Ecuador, Argentina, Peru, Cuba, Egypt, Turkey, Morocco, Tunisia, and the Grand Canyon. He passed this interest down to his children, who took some of these trips with him and have made travel an important part of their lives. Michael died peacefully on July 12th, surrounded by his loving family. He is survived by Monica, Christine, Brian, grandchildren Edith and Franklin, and many close friends, all of whom already miss him terribly. Details of a celebration of life will be forthcoming. In lieu of flowers, donations can be made to the MindSpring Mental Health Alliance here in Des Moines.
0: And that concludes our obituaries. We'll return now to the paper. And if you thought we were through with RAGBRAI, you're wrong. We've got a couple more stories for you. I hope you're enjoying this peek into small Iowa towns as we travel across the state with RAGBRAI. This one's headlined, First RAGBRAI Ride Sparked Ogden's Bike Barn 53 Years Ago. An Ogden bike shop has been in business for 53 years, and it is not a coincidence that number aligns with the 53rd edition of RAGBRAI. This year's Register's annual Great Bicycle Ride Across Iowa did not directly pass the bike barn on Northwest 6th Street when it traveled through Ogden on Tuesday, July 21st, but the inspiration for the shop, which operated in 1974, came from the very first RAGBRAI in 1973, said owner Doug Nebbe. They share the anniversary because RAGBRAI skipped the pandemic year of 2020. Nebbe, who will be 83 in August, said he was 28 when he came back to his hometown of Ogden from living in Maxwell in 1971. He and his now late wife, Peggy, whom he met at Iowa State University and married after they graduated, came to raise their three young sons. Nebbe got into the home improvement business with his brother and had no thought of opening a bike shop. But that changed when the first RAGBRAI kicked off a few years later. The founders, Des Moines Register columnists Donald Call and John Karras, filed daily dispatches from the road. Excuse me. Every day there was an article in the paper, and it got me interested, Nebbe said. He was a veteran cyclist, having used his bike as his primary transportation when he was in high school and did not own a car, and the idea of people cycling across the state for fun and adventure awoke something in him. And then he said, my wife allowed me to start a bike shop. He already had the shell of a building that was paid for, a former chicken hatchery, where what is now the shop's main showroom was half full of large commercial incubators. Running the shop became a family affair. The Nebbe's three boys helped with everything from mowing lawns and construction to repairing and selling bicycles until they went to college, married, and moved away, according to the store's website. After Nebbe's wife died in 2003 and he married again in 2009, new wife Denise's children also worked summers at the shop. RAGBRAI had come through Ogden three times before this year. Nebbe said the first time in 1976, I closed the shop and rode on RAGBRAI that day, he said. He kept the shop open for business this year. He only expected a few returning customers and not a big rush. But he said RAGBRAI has always supported the business, even when its route does not take it close to Ogden. In the early days, it kept us alive with enough sales of accessories such as helmets, bags, and gloves to people preparing for RAGBRAI to carry the business through the next year, he said. The shop always offered a pre-RAGBRAI sale. It was never a three Cadillacs in the garage kind of business, using his words, but it paid for his family's necessities, he said. It allowed me to live where I wanted to live and raise my children in a rural setting with a decent school, he said. All three of his sons have at least a master's degree, he said. One lives in England with his Swiss wife, and Nebbe has ridden in Switzerland, choosing what he called the so-called smart, a valley route, rather than one in the mountains. He's also ridden in about 15 other U.S. states, including Colorado, Idaho, Illinois, Indiana, Missouri, Montana, Ohio, and South Dakota. He tries to ride at least 2,500 miles a year and has succeeded about two-thirds of the time. Owning and running a bike shop has limited how often he can ride on RAGBRAI, though he and his first wife rode the second annual Great Bicycle Ride across Iowa in 1974, hiring a cousin of his to watch the shop for the week. That's when Nebby made his favorite memory of Ragbri. In the overnight town of Marshalltown, he met up with a friend who he had taken under his wing, two boys who were 12 or younger and were riding alone with their mother's permission. One of the boys' bikes, a 5-speed, had been stuck in a single gear since the starting town of Council Bluffs, and Nebby was able to get it functioning again. He plans to focus on repair jobs more as he slowly winds down his business. He quit buying new items to sell about 6 or 8 years ago, and his inventory at the bike barn is now down to about a quarter of what it had been. He eventually plans to get out of the retail sales altogether and just repair bikes by appointment. It was nice having my own business, Nebby said. I like coming to work every day.
1: Here's a short Ragbri story, and it'll be the last one for today. Motorhome rookie finds joy driving Ragbri across Iowa. Laura Kingrui had never driven a motorhome before this year, but with two brothers taking part in Ragbri, she was happy to support their ride. Her brothers, Donald, 71, and Tony, 68, live in Michigan, but were excited to take part in the Register's annual Great Bicycle Ride across Iowa. They mentioned needing a support driver during a sibling Zoom call, and Kingrui was quick to volunteer. I love my brothers to death, Kingrui said. I'll do anything for them. Iowa is even farther away from Kingrui's home state of Washington, but she didn't let that or her lack of experience driving a motorhome stop her. She's driven the motorhome through hills and severe heat for 3 days, and still enjoyed the experience. She said she would absolutely go on Ragbri again, maybe even as a rider, though she considers herself more of a ultramarathon runner than a biker. Though Kingrui has met a lot of interesting people from across the country during Ragbri, she has found herself especially moved by Iowans offering support during the ride. The people of Iowa are just amazing, Kingrui said. They welcome us into their homes and take care of us.
0: And as Linda said, I think that wraps it up for our Ragbri coverage today. A couple more days left. We hope you're enjoying it. Moving on, this from Reuters. U.S. pauses $1 billion in California and Minnesota Medicaid payments. The Trump administration is pausing $1 billion in Medicaid payments to California and Minnesota over what they call suspected fraud and noncompliance, U.S. Health Secretary Robert F. Kennedy said on July 22nd. If those states want that money, they need to provide documentation that these payments are legitimate, Kennedy said at a news conference alongside U.S. Centers for Medicare and Medicaid Services Administrator Dr. Mehmet Oz. CMS is deferring approximately $867.5 million in federal Medicaid payments to California and $199 million to Minnesota, according to the U.S. Department of Health and Human Services. The pause is the latest in a series of payments suspensions, mostly in Democratic-run states, as Vice President J.D. Vance, Kennedy, and Oz lead a campaign the White House has called an unrelenting war on fraud. Kennedy said the administration suspects much of the questionable California spending involves in-home services. The Minnesota deferrals target 14 high-risk areas the state's own legislative auditor identified as vulnerable to fraud. If it smells like fraud, we're not paying for it anymore, Oz said. He and Kennedy cited data anomalies and outlier billing patterns, but offered no proof of fraud. Minnesota Governor Tim Walz rejected the move as political retribution against Minnesota, saying the administration was punishing children, seniors, and people with disabilities rather than fraudsters. He said it is, in his words, cutting more money in health care than they've prosecuted for fraud. California Governor Gavin Newsom called the move a recycled political stunt and said in a post on the social media platform X that California was being targeted for political reasons. He said the state opposes fraud and would, in his words, collaborate with CMS in good faith efforts to combat fraud. He argued its in-home program saves money by keeping seniors and disabled people out of costlier nursing homes. The deferrals are pauses, not permanent cuts, and do not affect benefits or eligibility. States recover the funds by showing claims meet federal requirements. CMS is already reviewing Minnesota's documents, Oz said.
1: Cyclosporiasis cases top 4K across 41 states. The Centers for Disease Control and Prevention has upped the number of cases of cyclosporiasis to more than 4,000 in 41 states. An outbreak update released July 21st reported 4,173 laboratory-confirmed U.S. cases of cyclosporiasis since May 1st. The infection caused by the microscopic parasite Cyclospora is known to cause severe diarrhea. There have been 308 hospitalizations and no deaths during the time period. The previous CDC report, released July 15th, listed 1,645 laboratory-confirmed cases and 141 hospitalizations. Those with Cyclospora infections ranged in age from 2 to 95 years, with a median age of 44. More than half, 56%, were female, according to the CDC. The median illness onset date was June 26, with a range from May 1 to July 16. More than 7,400 additional cases, many of them in Michigan and Ohio, have not yet been confirmed by laboratories, the CDC said. The CDC's case numbers can lag behind those cited by state health officials due to tracking, verification, and reporting processes. The agency expects case counts to continue to rise because there's typically a 6-week reporting gap between an illness and the case being reported to the CDC. The number of states reporting cases grew to 41 in this latest update, but these may not all be part of ongoing outbreaks. The states not reporting cyclosporiasis cases, according to the CDC, were Delaware, Hawaii, Maine, Montana, New Mexico, Oregon, South Carolina, South Dakota, and Vermont. Cyclosporiasis cases may not be limited to these states with known cases, according to the CDC update. The true number of people sick with cyclosporiasis was likely higher than the number reported. This is because some people recover without medical care and are not tested for Cyclospora. USA Today research suggests cases have been reported in all but 4 states. The CDC also reported 767 travel-linked cases since May 1st, with 33 hospitalizations and no deaths tied to contaminated food or water consumed outside the United States. An investigation by the CDC, Food and Drug Administration, and state health officials initially connected the illnesses to lettuce from Taylor Farms of Mexico, sold in part to Taco Bell locations in 5 states, Indiana, Kentucky, Michigan, Ohio, and West Virginia. Produce supplier Taylor Farms, on July 17th, issued a voluntary recall of iceberg lettuce products as a result of the outbreak. The lettuce recalled was sold in retail stores, served in restaurants, and distributed to food service customers. Subsequently, Walmart pulled some bags of market-side bagged iceberg salad and shredded iceberg salads, which had been sold in 27 states. On July 18th, the FDA said a Taylor Farms iceberg lettuce sample that was not part of the recall had tested positive for cyclospora. The next day, the FDA said that after review, the test was found to be a false positive match, USA Today previously reported. As of July 19th, there were no confirmed positive results for samples tested for cyclospora, the FDA said.
0: And that concludes the stories in the front page section. We've got time for quite a few of the USA Today 50 state roundups, so we're going to start with a highlight from New Jersey. This is from Stone Harbor, New Jersey, and it's accompanied by a photograph of what looks kind of like a sand dune, but with, we'll see whether that's right or not, but with grasses growing up out it. And here's the story. Stone Harbor. Dredged ocean sediment that has added as much as 2 feet in height to Scotch Bonnet Marsh, appears to have stabilized with natural grasses and wildlife reclaiming their places, according to project evaluation out in June. The deposits were completed in fall of 2024 as the first phase of the Scotch Bonnet Marsh Enhancement Project. This first phase involved approximately 5.5 acres, all of it closer to sea level than is considered healthy for a tidal marsh. The Wetlands Institute conducted the project with the U.S. Army Corps of Engineers and the New Jersey Department of Environmental Protection. And the Iowa blurb that the 50 state roundups has is this from Des Moines. Governor Kim Reynolds urged nonprofit University of Iowa Healthcare to eliminate higher hospital rates billed to patients for cancer care after it purchased Mission Cancer and Blood in late 2024. Reynolds also said in a letter to the University of Iowa Health CEO that she hoped the Iowa legislature would join at least 9 other states and Congress in restricting or regulating the facility's fees. Now we'll move to those states that are contiguous to Iowa, and then we'll, if we have more time, we'll move out from there. First, Springfield, Illinois. Pivot Energy is supporting a Springfield Urban League workforce training initiative with a $10,000 donation that will help young adults earn Federal Aviation Administration drone pilot certifications in Springfield. From St. Paul, Minnesota, the Trump administration is pausing a $1 billion in Medicare payments to Minnesota and California. We just read that story. And this is over suspected fraud and noncompliance. That, according to Health Secretary Robert F. Kennedy, and reported locally in Minnesota. From Wright County, Missouri, the Missouri State Auditor has issued a report finding Wright County Commission put the county in debt in violation of a state law because of a poorly managed jail expansion project. From Lincoln, Nebraska, Governor Jim Pillen signed an executive order ending tax incentives for large data centers and creating a task force to craft environmental safeguards to protect Nebraska's national resources. That was reported by a local television station. From Pierre, South Dakota, another piece of federal legislation seeking funding to study a Missouri River water pipeline project in South Dakota has passed a U.S. Senate committee. South Dakota Searchlight reported this. The Senate Committee on Energy and Natural Resources approved the Lewis and Clark Regional Water System Expansion Feasibility Study Act, sending it to the full Senate, according to the news outlet. And the last contiguous state is Wisconsin. And from Green Bay, the Green Bay Packers Foundation recently gave $1.65 million in impact grants to 5 nonprofit organizations in Green Bay and 4 other Milwaukee regions. Now here's Linda with more news from around the country.
1: I guess I'll skip around a bit. Arizona, Mesa. Boeing wants to add a 263,000 square foot manufacturing facility to its Mesa campus, a project that would more than double the company's existing production space in the city. Idaho, Canyon County, Officials said Idaho's first West Nile virus detection of the season was confirmed in mosquito pools northwest of Caldwell. Let's see, how about Maryland? Sharptown, more than 50 animals, including 43 dogs, have been removed from a Sharptown property after they were found in unsanitary conditions without adequate access to water and suffering from extreme summer heat. I'm sorry I read that. Louisiana, Lafayette. The University of Louisiana at Lafayette has received landmark support from the Pew Family Foundation to advance the College of Education and Human Development's Learning Lab. The initiative is designed to strengthen teacher preparation, improve K-12 education, and address Louisiana's ongoing teacher shortage. Nevada. It's Nevada. Carson City. A federal court temporarily blocked the sale of more than 2,000 acres of public land in and around a polluted former copper mine to a multinational petroleum company while a lawsuit against the sale is decided in court. That was the Nevada Current, I suppose, newspaper reported. New Hampshire, Concord. The U.S. Department of Justice will send election monitors to polling places in New Hampshire's largest cities during the state primary on September 8th, the Concord Monitor reported. Manchester and Nashua are two of 15 jurisdictions across six states selected by the Trump administration for what Assistant Attorney General Harmeet Dhillon called nonpartisan election monitoring, according to the news outlet. North Dakota, Bismarck. A new senior-focused housing project, the Village Cooperative of Bismarck, is set to open in the fall of 2027, offering maintenance-free, ownership-based living for adults 62 and older, with construction already underway. Pennsylvania, Harrisburg. Pennsylvania schools will see a $55 million bump in special education funding in the coming year under the state budget adopted July 12th. With the added money, the state will be directing $1.58 billion to education services for children with disabilities and special needs, a large and growing population of students in the Commonwealth. I'll do one more and then see if Twyla wants to add something. Virginia, Chesterfield County? The Drone as First Responder program will be launched by Chesterfield County's public safety departments in the future. This initiative is part of its continued commitment to advance public safety, improve emergency response, and enhance the safety of both residents and first responders.
0: Okay, we'll do a couple more before we close out this segment. This is from Linden, Indiana. The Linden Depot Museum has completed the exterior restoration of its historic nickel plate caboose and will showcase railroad history during the Midwest Regional Railroad Fair on August 8. And I think one more from Michigan, St. John's. The University of Michigan Health Sparrow campus will see a new 22,000-square-foot ambulatory clinic center and 19,000 square feet of the new hospital space over the upcoming years, all part of a $62 million hospital renovation. And that does it for this section. For the last 90 minutes, your readers have been Linda Lundgren and me, Twyla Glenn. It's been our pleasure to read for you. Now we'll take a short break to allow our next readers to get into place.

0: Welcome back. Your new readers are Teresa Whitaker and Rachel Mithelman. We'll continue with articles from the Des Moines Register, and here is Rachel with our next article.
1: We have the opinion page of the Register in front of us today. The first is a piece from Lucas Grundmeier on behalf of the Register's editorial board. It's titled, Reynolds Leads the Charge to Fix Exorbitant Cancer Care Bills. It was gratifying to see Governor Kim Reynolds leap into action after a public outcry over mushrooming medical bills for Iowa cancer patients. Her bully pulpit brings hope for relief for thousands of people who use the state's largest cancer treatment network. Quality health care is always expensive to somebody, whether it's you, your employer, your insurer, or all three. Many of us accept, as a matter of course, that cost increases will often outpace any growth in our earnings. But medical bills retain plenty of capacity to drop jaws. A 15% premium hike or a higher deductible is far different from seeing the same service require five times as much money out of pocket from one visit to the next. That is the scenario that's played out since University of Iowa Healthcare bought the Mission Cancer Plus Blood Network in 2024. The Reader's watchdog columnist for the Register, Lee Rood, reported on July 14th. Rood explained how her own responsibility for a routine blood check went from $50 to an initial estimate of $277.66, and how she then learned that many other Iowans had had similar experiences at return visits to their established Mission Cancer clinics. UI Health said that it is charging hospital rates after the acquisition, even for clinic visits, and that its hands are tied. Reynolds entered the fray 2 days later with a letter to UI asking for the practice to be changed. She wrote, University of Iowa Healthcare has long been recognized as a public institution with a mission to serve the people of Iowa. That mission should include making high-quality cancer care as accessible and affordable as possible, not increasing fees simply because services can now be billed under a hospital affiliation. Well put, neither Rood nor Reynolds nor the University of Iowa is going to single-handedly stop the escalating health care costs that have stymied policymakers for decades. But this development presents a chance to make a real difference for a substantial number of people. When it comes to crushing bills for cancer care, it does little good to cluck about comparison shopping or about families having inadequate savings. Families understandably want the best providers. And it's just fact that, even among insured families, many are not prepared to cover their annual out-of-pocket maximums after a cancer diagnosis. No, it is not the responsibility of the University of Iowa Health or other medical providers to choose their billing practices based solely on insurers' rules or patients' pocketbooks. But healthcare executives should get out in front of seismic shifts in billing with their patients. A UI Health spokeswoman told Rood that the nonprofit sent letters and posted flyers explaining hospital-based billing. That doesn't seem wholly consistent with the gravity of the increases that Iowans saw. It also bears repeating that Rood's own supersized bill was for cancer screening, care that people might skip if it's too expensive, with potential negative effects for their health and then, paradoxically, their finances. In addition to asking the U of I to rethink things voluntarily, Reynolds wrote that the Iowa legislature should take up the issue after she leaves office. Rood reported that at least 9 states have put some restrictions on hospital facility charges on medical bills. It's true that, as the U of I Health argues, charging more for care affiliated with a first-rate hospital system is an accepted practice for supporting the groundbreaking and cost-intensive research and other work the hospital system carries out. But Reynolds wrote that those higher bills should not be treated as an acceptable consequence, and she's right. Not everything that is allowed is the right thing to do. Not everything that is compulsory, as University of Iowa Health describes its hospital-based billing, is right. The health system should shift its focus from explaining the new charges with a shrug to finding the best way to restore the more familiar rates from when Mission Cancer Plus Blood was independent. Iowa regulators and lawmakers should follow Reynolds' lead and do whatever they can to facilitate that with urgency. That, again, an editorial from the Register's editorial board and written by Lucas Grundmeier.
0: And we have another Your Turn column, or a Your Turn column, from Tara Graff and Mark Burkhard, guest columnists. Dr. Tara Graff is a medical oncologist with Mission Cancer Plus Blood, part of University of Iowa Healthcare. She is director of clinical research for Mission Cancer Plus Blood. 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Their article is entitled, Modern Care is More Than an Office Visit. As oncologists, some of our favorite moments are sharing good news. We've celebrated with patients when treatment works, when scans come back clear, and when years of follow-up visits confirm that cancer remains behind them. Those moments remind us why we chose this profession. But we've also sat with patients when the news is harder, when cancer returns, or when a new diagnosis comes years after we once celebrated remission. In those moments, patients ask the same question every one of us would ask, what do we do now? That question is one of the reasons Mission Cancer Plus Blood became part of University of Iowa Healthcare. By bringing together Mission's network of community oncology clinics and the resources of Iowa's only National Cancer Institute designated cancer center, the goal was this: ensure that patients across Iowa have access to the expertise, research, and coordinated care they may need throughout every stage of their cancer journey. Cancer care is more complex today than ever before. When difficult moments arise, patients and families need a trusted team ready with answers, support, and a plan. Lee Rood's recent columns in the Register raise important questions about insurance design, out-of-pocket costs, and federal reimbursement rules. Patients deserve clear information about medical bills and support navigating the complexity of today's healthcare system. But as Iowa continues to confront one of the highest cancer rates in the nation, it is important to consider another part of the conversation, the quality, coordination, and expertise that patients rely on throughout their cancer journey. Cancer care is not defined by a single office visit, blood test, or annual checkup. It is defined by everything that stands behind those interactions and the resources that become available when patients need them most. For many cancer survivors, follow-up care is an essential part of a long-term plan. It is an investment in health, reassurance, and peace of mind. We always hope to walk into the room at an annual visit and say, you're still in the clear. But sometimes we can't. Sometimes we walk into that room and tell a patient that their cancer has returned or that a new cancer has been found. Those are some of the toughest conversations we have. But we also know something important in those moments. We have a plan. Every patient who comes to our clinics is evaluated by an oncology provider because subtle changes in symptoms, imaging findings, family history, treatment effects, and laboratory trends require the judgment of clinicians who care for cancer patients every day. Modern cancer care extends far beyond a clinic visit. It is a relationship with a team that knows your history, understands your risks, and is prepared to act. And that ability to respond with a plan is not simply a physician walking into an exam room. It is the genetic counselor identifying inherited risks that may affect an entire family. It is the clinical trial nurse who knows whether a patient may qualify for a promising new therapy. It is the oncology pharmacist helping manage the increasingly complex cancer medications. It is the multidisciplinary tumor board bringing experts from different specialties together around a single case. It is access to academic cancer center expertise when a cancer is rare, advanced, or difficult to treat. Many of these resources work quietly in the background and may not be visible during routine follow-up appointments when everything is going well. Yet they become indispensable when Iowans need them most. As treatments become more targeted and effective, patients increasingly need access to specialized therapies, advanced diagnostics, genetic expertise, and multidisciplinary teams working together across specialties. That is what comprehensive cancer care means. It also means rapidly adopting new technologies and breakthrough treatments so patients can benefit from the latest advances in cancer care without leaving the state. Bringing Mission Cancer plus Blood together with UI Healthcare expands access to specialized infusions, theranostic treatments, the largest portfolio of advanced cancer clinical trials in Iowa, and other innovations that are increasingly defining modern cancer care. Hospital-based billing is used by health systems across the country and remains a widely adopted model for comprehensive specialty care. While some states have enacted targeted restrictions for specific services like telehealth, no state has mandated the complete elimination of hospital-based billing. Policymakers continue to debate the best approaches to affordability, and those conversations should continue. But patients should not be left with the impression that comprehensive oncology care is unnecessary or interchangeable with routine medical care. Iowa patients deserve access to cancer expertise close to home, especially in a state where cancer continues to affect so many families. As physicians, our focus remains where it has always been, providing the highest quality cancer care possible and ensuring patients have access to the full strength of modern oncology close to home. Because when we need to walk into a room and share difficult news, we want every patient to hear not only what the diagnosis is, but also the words that come next, and we have a plan. That confidence comes from expertise, coordination, and a team dedicated to delivering the best possible care. For patients and families facing cancer, that can make all the difference. And again, that article was from guest columnists Dr. Tara Graff and Dr. Mark Burkhard.
1: 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We have playoffs and play-in, Cascade versus Bandits in College Station, Texas. In basketball at 6 p.m. on FS1, regional round game 2 of Syracuse alumni versus Seton Hall alumni. And at 8 p.m. on FS1, Wichita State alumni versus New Mexico alumni. In CFL football, at some point, there's no time, Edmonton at Saskatchewan. In golf, the LPGA Scottish Open already started this morning.

0: senior league softball, and then all of these say little league, so I don't know which is which. At 11 a.m. on ESPN, little league regionals. Again at 12:45 on ESPN, at 2:30 p.m. on ESPN, and at 4:15 it says Little League Regionals teams to be determined, all on ESPN this afternoon. Men's soccer at 6 p.m., CONCACAF Nations League draw on FS2, and the tennis quarterfinals in Prague or somewhere in Europe has already happened as well at 4 a.m. this morning.
1: And on the front page, we have the headline, Blake's no-hitter sends Indianola past Southeast Polk. Pitcher's gem advances number 2 seed to 4A semis versus Valley. This is by Preston Zabrowskic. On July 15th, George Blake pitched several... Let me start that again. On July 15th, George Blake pitched 7 innings, allowed 1 hit, and led Indianola to a sub-state championship and a spot in the Iowa High School State Baseball Tournament. Exactly 1 week later, on July 22nd, he pitched 7 innings and got his no-hitter in an 8-1 win over Southeast Polk. It was the first no-hitter at the state tournament since 2020. Now he and his teammates have pushed Indianola into the state semifinals for the first time since 1969. Just pounding the zone, trusting my pitching coach. He's calling pitches and I'm trusting him, Blake said. Getting ahead, pounding the zone, and trusting my catcher got me the advantage today. After the July 15th sub-state win over Waukee Northwest, Blake and his teammates went on to a 6-day break, he said, where they just got away from baseball and swam in his pond, jumping off his 12-foot dock. We are always together, Blake said. If it's swimming at my cousin Bo's house or my house, we are always together hanging out. There's not a day that goes by we aren't hanging out together. Golfing at my house or Bo's house, we are building relationships. Blake didn't allow a base runner until the 4th inning when he hit Lincoln Patterson. And on the offensive side, he had 2 RBIs and came around to score in his first 3 at-bats. Going into the 7th inning with the no-hitter, Blake walked 2 batters and hit 2 batters, allowing 1 run to score. But after 101 pitches, Blake got the final strikeout to secure the no-hitter and, more importantly, the win. Zach Beng, Dallas Harlan, and Asher Brook each had 2 hits for Indianola. In the 5th and 6th innings, the team scored 5 offensive runs, giving Blake the insurance he needed. Southeast Polk and Indianola aren't 2 teams familiar with playing baseball late in July. In fact, this is Indianola's first state tournament appearance since 2022 and just 5th all-time. The Rams returned to the tournament for the first time since 2023, and are trying to bring back momentum from the 2014 and 2015 seasons when the team won back-to-back 4A state titles. A regular season doubleheader on July 3rd between the two teams finished with an Indianola sweep, 3-2 and 3-1. Low scoring is the name of the game for Indianola as they hold the lowest team ERA in Class 4A at 2.04. Blake continued that dominance against the Rams in the state quarterfinals. Southeast Polk's starting pitcher, Alex Williams, came into the game with a 1.79 ERA and Blake with a 1.49 ERA, and the two hurlers delivered. Through 3 innings, the two pitchers combined for just 4 hits and 2 runs. Indianola led 3-0 through 5 innings behind Blake's nearly perfect outing in his state tournament debut. The offense gave him the insurance needed with a combined 5 runs in the 6th and 7th innings. The mentality now for Indianola is to claim the state championship, and it has the team chemistry that possibly no other team left standing has. They'll put that chemistry to the test in the state semifinals when they take on Valley on Thursday, July 23rd at 7 p.m. with a trip to the state title game on the line. I knew coming back from last year we had a lot of returners, so I had a feeling this team could go pretty far, Bengi said. This is the best team I've been a part of and the most fun.
0: And talking about the state softball tournament, number 1 ADM reaches Class 4A title game. This is, of course, from Fort Dodge. Let's set up the finals, shall we? The Class 4A field at the Iowa High School State Softball Tournament will be narrow to just the final two teams.

0: by the end of the day Wednesday, July 22nd. At the start of the day, number 1 ADM and number 2 Carlisle were both one win from reaching the state final, while number 3 Fort Dodge, number 4 Western Dubuque, and number 7 North Polk were each hoping to stay alive after suffering losses earlier this week. The final two teams remaining after today will square off on Thursday, July 23rd at 7:30 p.m. for the Class 4A state title. Before we get there, here's a rundown of all the action as it happens in Fort Dodge. Number 3 Fort Dodge beat number 7 North Polk 2-1. The Comets put on a stellar defensive effort in this elimination game, but Dodgers pitcher Aubrey Alstott's effort in the circle and at the plate helped carry Fort Dodge to the next round. Meg Marsh got things going for Fort Dodge in the bottom of the second with her ground out first, allowing Kaylee Zimmerman to break the scoreless tie. In the bottom of the fourth, Alstott's solo shot over the left field wall went 234 total feet to give the Dodgers a 2-0 advantage. North Polk's lone run came off of an RBI double from Reese Smithy in the top of the fifth to cut the deficit in half. While Fort Dodge recorded 8 hits, the North Polk defense kept the Comets within striking distance all the way to the final out. North Polk's Tessa Dillinger was on third base with 2 outs in the top of the 7th, but could not get home to tie the game as Fort Dodge escaped to the next round. North Polk's season concludes with a 21-18 record. 3 seniors graduate after leading the program to its 4th consecutive state tournament, but ample talent returns as the Comets will look to build on this performance in 2027. North Polk head coach Addie Ostendorf said, "We put our kids in a lot of hard situations throughout the year with our tough schedule, and then getting here and playing some really tough teams, I think it just makes you better. You remember the feeling when you don't get that clutch hit or you don't make that defensive play. It's going to propel them forward for sure." Number 1 ADM beat Western Dubuque 7-0. The Tigers are your first finalist in Class 4A, with Lauren Hagedorn starring once again in the effort. The Iowa State commit pitched a shutout in the circle with just 3 hits allowed, as well as hitting 2 home runs to send her team to the state championship game. After pitchers dominated the first 2 innings, ADM got on the board quickly in the bottom of the 3rd. With Ellis Smith on first base, Hagedorn drilled a 2-run shot to right center field. Later on in the frame, a bunt from Aubrey Noring brought home courtesy runner Peyton Herrick from third base to cap off a 3-run inning for the Tigers. While ADM would need no more offense, the runs kept coming anyway. In the bottom of the 4th, Elliot Von Roden's single up the left field line saw Smith reach home. In the bottom of the 5th, Addison Seidelman recorded an RBI single to push the lead to 5-0. In the bottom of the 6th, Hagedorn put an exclamation point on her performance with a 2-run shot to deep left center to make it 7-0. The Tigers are now just 1 win away from winning the program's first state title. Hagedorn and the senior class plan to give it their all on Thursday night against number 2 Carlisle or number 3 Fort Dodge. The state title game is slated to start at 7:30 p.m. on July 23rd. Hagedorn said, "A lot of excitement going into the championship, knowing it will be my last game, just leaving it all on the field with my teammates." In the competition between number 2 Carlisle and number 3 Fort Dodge, Fort Dodge won this matchup, forcing a winner-take-all contest between them and the Wildcats at 7:15 on July 22nd. We don't know the outcome of that. The winner faces ADM in the finals this evening at 7:30.
1: Now we'll turn to Dear Abby. Boyfriend suddenly sings a different tune about children. Dear Abby, my boyfriend Adam and I have been together for 4 years. We are very much in love and share similar views on most things. We agree that a marriage license is just a piece of paper, and our relationship is already a marriage, so we don't need one. We have also discussed the idea of having children in the future, and we agreed we didn't want any. I have never had the drive to be a mother, although I have been told I would make an excellent one. Even Adam has said it, but we both have been adamant that we don't want children. We love our freedom way too much, or at least I do, not to mention the finances involved, and we want to travel a lot. Because I can no longer take birth control, I've been considering tying my tubes. Adam volunteered to get a vasectomy because he said he doesn't want me to go in for surgery. Well, this week he confessed that he hasn't gone through with it because he's scared and he still might want a baby. Adam has flip-flopped back and forth over the last 2 years about having or not having a child, while I have stayed firm on not wanting any. Should I consider having a child if that's what he wants? I love him. He's the man I see myself growing old with, and I don't want to break his heart. That was from Perplexed in California. Abby says, Dear Perplexed, parenthood is a joy that should be embarked upon because you sincerely want a child, not to please your boyfriend. The truth is that motherhood is a lifetime responsibility. It doesn't end when the child turns 21. I implore you not to make such an important decision to please anyone but yourself, because if something happened to Adam, you would have to raise that child alone. There are other options besides birth control medications you should discuss with your doctor. Unless you are absolutely certain you want to become a mother, you should utilize them religiously. As to a marriage license, just being a piece of paper, let me point out that it is much more than that. It entitles a spouse to participate in medical decisions if a husband or wife becomes incapacitated. And it also guarantees rights of inheritance if, heaven forbid, something should happen to either of you. Yes, I know there is such a thing as common law marriage, but a marriage certificate is better. Trust me on that.
0: Time. You should go ahead.
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1: Welcome. This is The Atlantic, and I'm your reader, Susan, with the audio reading service of the Allen County Public Library in Fort Wayne, Indiana. Today, I will begin with an article from the October 2023 of the issue of The Atlantic, entitled, Janisha from Kentucky. I came to New York sure of one thing, that no one could ever know my past, by Janisha Watts. Ms. Brown didn't tell me where we were going. I knew we'd be visiting someone important, a literary figure, because we took a gypsy cab instead of the subway. It would probably be someone I should have known, but didn't. A brownstone in Harlem. It was immaculate. Paintings of women in headscarves. A cherry-colored oriental rug. A dark, gleaming dining room table. Ms. Brown led me toward a woman on the couch. She knew that I would recognize her, and I did, despite the plastic tube snaking from her nostrils to an oxygen tank. Maya Angelou's back was straight. Her rose-pink eyeshadow sparkled. My mind called up random bits of information from I Know Why the Caged Bird Sings. Canned pineapples. She loved them. Bailey, her brother's name. What she felt when she heard someone read Dickens aloud for the first time. The voice that slid in and curved down through and over the words. And that, like me, she had called her grandmother Mama. "What's your name?" she asked. "Janisha." "Last name?" she shot back. Watts. Maya Angelou. Now knew my name. The party was for the poet Eugene B. Redman. Amari Baraka was there, the family of James Baldwin, and Nikki Giovanni, who once wrote, just to me, it felt like, though you're poor, it isn't poverty that concerns you. By then I knew how to mingle with literary types at networking events, but I always felt like my worth was tied to my job or my education or my family background. This night was different. I didn't have to prove myself. It was assumed that everyone here was important, because who else would possibly be invited to Maya Angelou's brownstone? In my head, I created stories about who I might be to these people. Maybe I was a young poet of great promise or a family friend of Maya's or even her granddaughter. Having Maya Angelou as my grandmother would have been nice. Toni Morrison, too. And James Baldwin for a granddad. I'd done this as a child as well, imagining who I could have been if I'd a different kind of family. Who I could have been had my mother been a professor, an artist, a writer. But I didn't grow up in a Harlem brownstone. I didn't have a professor or an artist or a writer for a mother. And Maya Angelou wasn't my grandmother. I was Janisha from Kentucky, and I was raised in a crack house. At the Charlotte Court Housing Project in Lexington, Kentucky, the apartment complexes were all the same. The front yards bare dirt with patches of grass. Lexington is a very white city in an extremely white state, but the West End is black. Lots of people were poor. I had a bubblegum pink 10-speed that I would ride to the corner store where older girls and I would steal lemonheads and now and laters. In summer, my brothers and sisters and I would rush to Douglas Park to catch the free lunch truck. On weekends, we'd bum money at the plaza, the West End parking lot where people dressed up to sit on the hoods of their freshly washed cars. The neighborhood was full of boys fighting. Once my little brother, Colby, needed a haircut. Our mother, Trina, had no money for the barber, so she shaved his head with a disposable razor. His tight coils covered our floor, and the next day all the kids on the school bus laughed at the nicks on his head. On one of my birthdays, I was maybe 6 or 7, Trina let me have a party. No balloons or cakes or gifts, just a few girls from the neighborhood going wild. We were upstairs when another mother knocked on the front door. "I told y'all you were not allowed over here," she said to her daughters. I knew other people who used drugs, but what happened at our apartment was different. On any given day, folks would be in the bathroom or a bedroom getting high. In return, the dealers gave Trina free drugs. Our door was always open and shutting, strangers entering and leaving. One evening, my little brothers and sisters and I were in our bedroom coloring dinosaurs with green crayons. I was about 7. I was working hard to keep them busy so that Trina could enjoy her high. I don't remember Trina ever praising me for being a good big sister, but I heard her brag to a friend about how quiet we were when she left us alone. Coloring books kept us quiet, she said. Sometimes the cops would come, 4 or 5 at a time. My siblings and I would lie in a bed as they walked through our dark apartment with flashlights, their staticky walkie-talkies impossible to understand. In the morning, we'd see that they'd trashed the place, flipped mattresses onto the floor, pulled out drawers. My Aunt Soso says they once found drugs hidden in the cereal boxes. We knew why the police came. After they kicked in the door once, a man we'd never seen before handed Colby a bag of drugs to hide. And there were guns. I was standing on the stairs one night when I saw a man in a red jacket hand someone a gun that looked like a big, black super soaker. Trina made an ooh sound. I could tell she was nervous from the way she looked away from the gun. One time Trina went upstairs with a group of people to get high. I was crying. I yelled for her because I didn't want her to leave me downstairs without her. I noticed a man with hazel eyes and a mole on his face sitting in a chair staring at me. "Do you want me to make you feel good?" he asked. My tears stopped. I knew that was something a grown man shouldn't say to a child. I was in the 3rd grade. The police never took Trina to jail those nights, but sometimes they would handcuff her. Once she was sitting on the couch with my sister Ebony crying in her lap. "Can I change her pamper?" she asked. She needed them to take the handcuffs off first. Trina was what I called her. Even when I was little, I never called her Mama. I don't have any photos of myself as a baby. I recently asked some relatives if they had any in their own albums. No one did, but a cousin sent me a photo of Trina at her high school prom. Her hair was up, and she wore a pastel pink gown tight around her tiny waist. She looked innocent. It was the kind of photo that proud daughters share on Instagram. Anyone could see how beautiful she was. I had never thought about my mother before, that she had been beautiful once. When I picture Trina, I see her in a hospital bed. I was in New York City in 2010 at my desk at People magazine when I got the call. Trina had overdosed and hit her head or been beaten by her boyfriend, not for the first time, or maybe both. When I arrived at the hospital in Lexington, she was almost dead. The right side of her head had been shaved and stapled closed. She couldn't open one of her eyes, but when she saw me, a smile crawled across her face. But I'm getting ahead of myself. Let me first tell you a bit about Trina Renee Watts. She was born on October 16, 1965, across town from where we would live as children. Her caramel skin is pimpled, and she has a birthmark that resembles a bruise over her right eye. She has always enjoyed reading and writing, and English was her favorite subject in school. She ran track. They called her the next Wilma Rudolph. She was that fast. She got accepted to Western Kentucky but dropped out when I was born in January 1985. My father's name is Levi Fishback, and he met Trina at a club called Tommy Campbell's. My sister, Shay, was born a year and a half after me. Shay was high yellow, a quiet kid who rarely cried but would suck her thumb or shake her leg when she got anxious and sniff Trina's shirts when she wasn't around. When Shay was a baby, Trina started freebasing cocaine, and then she began using crack. When Shay was 11 months old, Trina started bleeding, and she didn't know what was wrong. She woke up in the hospital, handcuffed to the bed, and learned that she'd given birth to another baby. She hadn't even suspected that she was pregnant. The baby was born with crack in his system and was in the neonatal ICU covered in tubes, tiny enough to fit in her cupped hands. This was my brother, Colby. Aaron was born just before Christmas in 1990, and our youngest sibling, Ebony, in 1992. All 5 of us have different fathers. I don't think Trina even knows who most of the dads are. Trina would let me change Ebony's diaper like she was my doll. During a visit to a neighbor, the woman asked Trina, "Can I have Ebony?" as if that were normal, as if Trina might just hand her child over. She didn't, not that day, but a few months later, Ebony was sent to live with a relative, and she never came home again. Trina was never mean, never hit us or screamed. She read us Curious George, the only book we owned. Sometimes she lifted us up on her feet, pretending we were airplanes making engine noises. She put up a Christmas tree, even though we had few gifts. Once, an older boy was bullying me on the bus. I had a pencil in my hand and stabbed him on the top of his head. Stunned, he touched the spot, and blood colored his fingertip. That evening, his mother knocked on our door. "Trina, look at what your daughter did to my son," she said, showing her the mark on his head. Trina said, "Well, what did he do to her?" Trina was on my side. Sometimes she would pack us into her bed and say, "I promise y'all I'm going to stop using drugs." But then we would wake up and Trina would be gone. We wouldn't go to school. We would sit like soldiers on ambush and wait, alert to any sound of chatter, footsteps, or clicking keys that would mean Trina was home. If someone knocked on the door, we knew to hush and not answer it. One day we were home alone and I heard knocking. I was 7 or 8. I looked through the peephole. It was my dad. I opened the door. He walked in and looked around. Clothes were scattered everywhere, and dirty dishes and trash littered the floor. We didn't have any food. We thought that he would take us back to his place where he lived with his wife and stepdaughter, or at least give us something to eat. "I gotta get you out of here," he said, but he left and didn't come back. Another day I was wearing the same outfit I'd had on for a week, shorts and a tank top. My hair wasn't combed. Tina had brought us over to her friend's house so the two of them could get high. The friend was balding and fat. I hadn't known that drug addicts could be fat. Inside, the smell of crack was strong, thicker than cigarette smoke, like someone who never brushed their teeth breathing directly into your nose, so I went outside to wander the neighborhood. I ran into a group of pretty, clean-dressed girls who scanned me up and down and whispered. I didn't like them. I didn't like my ugly sister Shay or my nappy-headed brothers. They all reminded me of what those girls thought of me. Once when I was about 8, we were alone and hungry. Colby opened a can of cranberry sauce. One of us poured syrup on a piece of bread. If I'd only had myself to take care of, it would have not been so bad, but as the oldest, I felt it was up to me to fix things. I decided to get my grandmother, Trina's mom, to help us. My granny worked right across the street from Charlotte Court. She was a nurse for the health department. I crossed the two-lane road, pushed open the glass revolving door, and walked to the front desk. "Pat Dishman," I whispered to the secretary. She made me sign in. I pulled down my baseball cap and fixed my jacket. The women were dressed in blouses tucked into slacks. Some wore suits with heels. I had scratched up legs, and my teeth were so crooked that if I smiled with my mouth shut, one poked out the side. When I stepped off the elevator, I recognized one of my grandmother's friends, a white woman who offered me a Thin Mint and watched with concern as I gobbled it up. My granny wasn't in the office, but the friend said she'd let her know that I'd stop by. Walking home, I wondered if her coworkers could see me through the windows. I was mad at myself for not being pretty. "What the F are y'all looking at?" I asked Shay, Colby, and Aaron. I wanted Trina to stroll in so that I could cuss her out. "You stupid bitch," I would tell her. "Crackhead, where the F you been? We need food. I hate you." A knock on the door turned into a bang. It sounded like the police. But it was my granny in a teal silk coat with fur around the hood. I unlocked the door and she rushed in. "Why did you come to my job?" she screamed. Her makeup, as always, was perfect, her lips a deep plum. "Why did you come to my job?" "I didn't go to your job," I said, almost believing my own lie. "Yes, she did, Granny," Shay said. I wanted to smack her. I wanted to say, "You're uglier than me." "Don't you ever bring your ass to my job," Granny said. She didn't ask where Tirina was or how long she'd been gone or offer to take us to McDonald's. She just left, slamming the door. Another time, Trina disappeared for a few hours. We were waiting for her when the door to the closet opened and she walked out. That entire time, she'd been sitting in the closet. Hi. I can still see her long legs stepping out from behind the door. She moved like a nutcracker soldier, as if her body were made of wood. Her lips were pressed together, and she didn't acknowledge us at all. She just walked out of the apartment. We were too stunned to chase after her. When I was 9, we moved into the Salvation Army. Trina said it was because the police had damaged the apartment so badly during a raid that maintenance had come and fixed it up. We certainly hadn't been evicted, she told me, because our subsidized rent was only $50. We ate at a brown table in the Salvation Army cafeteria and shared a bathroom with homeless people who mumbled to themselves as we brushed our teeth. We slept in a room that automatically went dark each night when the clock flashed curfew. One day, Trina and two other mothers took us all to the park. They huddled by a tree as I sat on a park bench, keeping an eye on the little kids and on Trina. Two homeless men were pointing at our moms. One was shaking his head as if he was disappointed. I could see the fire from the lighter warming the crack pipe as Trina and the other woman bent down and took turns. I was surprised that she had found other women like her, other moms who enjoyed drugs. At the time, Trina was on crutches because she had gotten in a fight and broken her foot. Even hopping around on one foot, I thought to myself, she still wants to get high. Aaron came down with a bad fever at the Salvation Army. He was in Trina's lap, his head on her chest. Ordering an ambulance was going to be expensive, but Trina didn't hesitate. She just wanted to make sure her baby boy was okay. Right then, she seemed like a normal mother. My aunts, Chantel and Soso, came to the Salvation Army with a U-Haul to get me. I sat between them. The drive to Tallahassee was bumpy and long, the inside of the truck hot and sticky. But Florida, when we got there, was peaceful and sunny and had palm trees. I moved into Aunt Chantel's apartment, where she shared one room with her baby son, and I shared the other with my 7-year-old cousin Kiki. Aunt Chantel had just graduated from Florida State University and was working at Target. She tried to give me a normal life. We ate dinner at a table and had fruit roll-ups for snacks. I was in the 4th grade at Appalachian Elementary School, and every day my hair was done and I had proper clothes to wear. Once when it rained, she let Kiki and me run around until we were soaked. We filled buckets up with rainwater, which she told us was good for our hair. But many days I would walk down to a payphone near a convenience store where I could call my granny Collect to ask about Trina and my siblings. That's how I learned that the state had taken them away. Shay was living with my granny's sister Jamie. The boys were in foster care with a Jehovah's Witness. They were all gone. The adults seemed to have known that this was the likely outcome. That's why I'd been sent away to keep me out of the system. But I felt so guilty for leaving, like it wouldn't have happened if I had been there, like I was the only one who could protect them. There were two boys in the neighborhood who reminded me of my brothers. One had the same box haircut as Aaron. I'd knock on their door and ask if they could play, when all I really wanted was to watch as they wrestled on the playground. I had a journal with a red ribbon placeholder that I wrote in about Trina's addiction and how much I missed my siblings. One time I left it out in plain view where I knew my aunts would find it. That night I sat with my ear against the wall, listening as Aunt Soso read my journal over the phone to my granny. I was beginning to see that writing things down, naming them, could make other people feel things. I felt freer writing than I did speaking out loud. I discovered books in Florida, too. I lived in my head and went wherever the stories took me. Into the world of a boy who learned that he was diabetic because he always had to pee, or a red-headed freckled kid who wiped his runny nose with his shirt, or a rich kid who was new to school and tried to use his money to make friends. Reading was the only time when I didn't think about Trina or my siblings. I lived in Florida for more than a year. Then the state of Kentucky gave Trina another chance. Shay, Aaron, Colby, and I all moved into our grandmother's house. The 3-bedroom house on Valley Farm Drive, where Trina had grown up. Trina wasn't allowed to live with us yet, but she visited on weekends. She was in rehab and working at Hardee's. One evening, she came by with another woman, her caseworker, I think, to bring me a birthday card and a Butterfinger, my favorite candy. When she was sober, Trina would do my hair. She knew how to do cornrows and elaborate designs, any style I wanted. She took her time, and her hands were gentle. It was a different world from the projects. My granny was a master sergeant in the Army Reserve, and she was strict, but she took care of us. She worked every day, so she'd get up early, and I'd dress Aaron for daycare. We'd sing the Barney song together. We'd had a yard to play in. At night, we all slept in the same bed under a blanket covered in faded pink strawberries, me in the middle with my arms around my siblings. Granny threw us birthday parties, too. I had a party at a skating rink with a Mickey Mouse cake. She pushed me to work hard at school, though I didn't always listen, and she got a tutor for Colby, who was struggling. My dad would make the occasional appearance. One time he promised to take me to the zoo. The night before, I had ironed my black jeans until they had a white crease from the starch. I even ironed my cotton panties. I was picturing the day to come. He would take me to the gift shop and to McDonald's. He'd let me order anything on the menu. In the morning, I wore my favorite purple sweater and new white ribbons in my pigtails. I went outside to wait because waiting outside would help speed his arrival. I watched the road, leaving my post only to go to the bathroom or to answer the ringing phone. I hoped it was him calling to assure me that he was on his way. "He's not coming, Janisha," my granny kept saying. I waited until the sunset. He didn't even call the next day or the day after that. Trina got us kids back, but she began doing drugs again, too. I was always asking if I could go to Granny's because it was calmer there. So I wasn't with my siblings on the day when Trina dropped them off with the woman who took care of Ebony. When she didn't come back to get them, the women called social services and reported her. I stayed with my granny while Colby, Aaron, and Shay ended up back in foster care. We never lived together again. At Christmas, I would pick out gifts, wrapping them in forest green paper with a black Santa pattern. But I never saw my siblings during the holidays. Once New Year's came, I'd put the gifts in the attic. Eventually, I stopped buying new ones. I brought the old presents down again and again until the wrapping paper faded and tore. I didn't cry. I just pushed away my emotions and eased into my new life. I had my own bedroom, the telephone worked, and the cable did too. Eventually, my granny paid for me to get braces, a status symbol in my middle school eyes. Only white kids and black kids from two-parent homes had braces. My sister Shay lived with Aunt Jamie in the projects, and we went to the same school, one grade apart. She did endless chores and rarely had any new clothes. I used to make fun of her high-water pants. One weekend when I was visiting, she took my wide-leg jeans. When I saw them on her at school, I tried to fight her. No one knew why. Most of our classmates didn't even know we were sisters. She probably had it worst of all my siblings. She moved out as soon as she turned 18 and got pregnant with her first baby around then. I wasn't much of a sister to her. I wanted to close the door on that part of my life, and I wanted to make my granny proud. Granny was always warning me that I could turn out just like your mammy. I was so desperate for her to see me as a beautiful girl, a girl who was nothing like my mother. Maybe that's why I started calling her Mama. And for a while, she let me. But one day, I walked into her room and said, "Mama," and she looked up at me over her reading glasses. "I'm not your Mama," she said. I wasn't lonely when I was reading, and in my diary, I could say whatever I wanted, name every insecurity. Words also pulled me closer to other people, like Contessa, who had hair that ran past her shoulders and got high scores on her papers and yet was still my friend. Both of our mothers had been in jail, and we shared the letters that they had written to us from inside. I was a collector of words. In sixth grade, I learned the meaning of dumbfounded from a vocabulary test. I liked the fullness of the word and how it rolled off my tongue. I felt the same way about the word perplexed. Tom Joyner, the radio host, said, "I'm perplexed," during an interview, and as soon as the word landed on my ears, I knew what he meant. I learned epitome from a TLC song and regurgitate from a friend's letter about her abortion. Words were the only things that seemed attainable to me. I could look them up in my grandmother's dictionary and understand their meaning, unlike math, where if I was stuck, I'd need someone to help me. The more words I learned, the more I realized that my own language could be deepened. My grandmother worked a lot, and when she was home, she'd stay in her room. One day she said, "I got you some pads." I thought, wow, she got me some writing pads. But when she didn't make eye contact with me, I realized that she meant something else. She must have noticed the blood on my laundry. She didn't like the word period. She thought cycle was more polite. When I was home alone, I would read her Jet and Ebony magazines and the laminated aphorisms and poems she'd hung on the wall. My favorite was called Don't Quit. When things go wrong, as they sometimes will, when the road you're trudging seems all uphill. Trina moved in with Granny and me when I was about 15. We fought a lot. I thought she owed me for choosing drugs over being a mother. Once I asked her to do my hair. She said no, and suddenly I was furious. I called her a crackhead and punched her, and then I picked up a pair of scissors and cut off a chunk of her hair. Granny called the cops on me. I was handcuffed and driven to a juvenile detention center. They made me strip in a cold room, and a white female officer inspected my body. I told someone there that I wanted to kill myself, so I had to wear a special shirt, alerting everyone that I was on suicide watch until they let me go home a few days later. Around that time, I read The Color of Water, James McBride's memoir about his white mother's life, in which he tries to understand his identity as a black man. I wasn't a diligent student, but I knew what I liked, and I liked James McBride. He wasn't a great student either. "My high school grades were sour, my SATs low," he wrote. He stole and did drugs. And yet, he made a life from words. Everyone around me wanted to go to the University of Kentucky. Many of my friends got in, but my ACT score was so embarrassing low that when I saw it, I balled up the paper and hid it under the couch. I would have to do 2 years of community college first. I kept this a secret. Community college kids lived on the same campus as the University of Kentucky students, so even as my granny and Trina moved me into my dorm room, they had no idea that I hadn't gotten in. I was placed in remedial classes where I learned basic things that I should have been taught in grade school. One semester, I had to select a word and write a paper illustrating it. My word was condescending. But eventually, I was able to transfer to the University of Kentucky. I got a UK ID with my picture on it and a UK wallet to put it in. Sometimes I pull out my ID and stare at it. My friend Carrie was an English major and a writer. She was so free with her language and could enunciate long, peculiar words. We'd sit on her dorm room bed and share lines that moved us. She helped me tune my ears to the music of writing. Another friend handed me the fire next time and said, "You need to know this man." I loved that James Baldwin wasn't handsome like Langston Hughes. I read that he was often called ugly, ridiculed for his frog eyes and for the gap in his grin and his African nose. I saw beauty in him, but more than that, I admired how his intellect transcended what others thought about him. I heard about a creating writing professor who was supposed to be incredible, a poet. One day I was walking with a friend when we saw a tall, bronze-skinned woman with gold-streaked locks. My friend turned to me and said, "There she is, Nikki Finney." We were like teenagers spotting their favorite musician. I had listened many times to a clip of Professor Finney reading her poem, The Greatest Show on Earth, about Sarji Bartman, the Hottentot Venus. She wrote about the spectacle of being a black woman and the pornographic hands, fascinated with difference, that dissected her. In the spring of 2007, I got to take Professor Finney's class. She acted like words were living, breathing, sacred things, like writing with Sirius. Take a word on a date, she would tell us. One day I submitted a poem called Threadless. I used the word panacea, and when I read it aloud, I pronounced it panacea. Professor Finney stopped the class. Never use a word you don't know how to pronounce, she said. I think she felt that I had disrespected the word. And yet she was curious about me and asked me about my life and my interest, and that made me stand up a little taller around her. She was the one who realized how much help I needed still with grammar and arranged for a tutor, a graduate student who worked with me on diagramming sentences and the parts of speech. I resented it then, but now when I look back at the emails I was sending at that time, I cringe. They're riddled with basic errors. And no one told me. Professor Finney was the first teacher who told me the truth. As soon as classes ended, I was gone. I left Kentucky for New York on a Greyhound bus with a few hundred dollars in my bank account and two suitcases, one with my professional clothes, a pair of black slacks, a pair of gray slacks, a few collared shirts, my flower-printed sundresses, and the other stuffed with Shea's blow-up mattress. It was August 2008, and 5 days earlier, I had gotten a temp job at Essence Magazine. $10 an hour to help move stories from an old version of the website to a new one. The trip took 20 hours. I tried to lay my head against the window and sleep, but I couldn't. It was late when the bus pulled into Manhattan. My plan had been to spend that first night in a hotel. I found one near the Port Authority, but when I tried to go inside, the doorman lied and said it was closed. I think he thought I was homeless. Instantly, I regretted my travel outfit. Sneakers and jeans, my hair undone beneath a baseball cap. I was too scared to try another hotel. Instead, I called the young woman who had offered to host me that first month, the daughter of one of my college mentors, and asked if I could show up right away. The taxi to Brooklyn cost a fortune. I had no idea how to navigate this new world, but I was a very good beggar. As a child, I would approach anyone who looked remotely willing and able and ask them for money to buy my siblings and me a value meal at rallies. When I was 8, success meant that we would get burgers and fries for dinner instead of nothing. Later, it meant a mentorship, an interview, a job. I had gotten my first position at Essence, an internship, thanks to Susan Taylor, the editorial director. I loved the magazine because it was full of stories about successful black women, and every month I'd see Susan's face smiling in the back of the book. In Kentucky, I'd gone to a talk she was giving, offered to carry her bags, and told her all about my ambitions. At the office, I would watch people I admired, anyone who seemed proper and smart and tried to do what they did. I could make it in New York, I told myself, if I worked hard, wore all black, and persuaded people to look after me. I asked anyone I thought could help me for advice or a connection. Most people, like Susan, were generous and kind, but there was also the occasional humiliation. One time I was having lunch at a French restaurant with another editor from Essence. I was proud because I had connected with him over our shared experience of growing up in a small town. As we were walking back to the Time and Life building, I told him how nice it was to conversate with him. "Did you just say conversate?" he asked, and my face burned. I was always a fast eater, but I'd never thought to be ashamed of it until I was having lunch with a beautiful editor from a different magazine. I guess I made a mess with the breadcrumbs. Even though she was black herself, she asked, "Why do you black girls eat like that?" Every Wednesday, I went to Hump Day, a happy hour for young black professionals where everyone talked politics and seemed to have answers to all sorts of serious questions. The men wore suits and ties, and the women all reminded me of Michelle Obama, ambitious, credentialed, supremely confident. Most were Jack and Jill groomed. They came from intact families that understood the concept of internships. They didn't drink Old English, and they knew how to eat spaghetti correctly. They read books at the summer houses of their parents, parents who sent them money, not the other way around. At Hump Day, I hid my past. They knew I was from Kentucky, which was foreign enough. They complain about boarding school, and I'd say, yeah, my private school was horrible, too. I told myself I wasn't technically lying. I had attended a magnet school with a dress code, khaki pants, and colored shirts. Growing up, I never wanted to be white, just the right kind of black. I'd always assumed that I was proper. I didn't have children out of wedlock. I wasn't a hoe. I went to college. I never thought much about class, but I'd never met black people like these before. My deficiencies haunted me. My childhood, my accent, my lack of knowledge. Still, things like the fact that I'd never seen the movie that well-off black kids had all watched, Coming to America, Harlem Nights, I ask, where are you at, instead of where are you? I talked quietly because I was never certain I was saying the words correctly. When I said picture, people heard pitcher. Eventually, I trained myself to always say photo. I even found an acting coach online who agreed to give me voice lessons to try to change my accent, and we practiced on monologues in her studio. I told one hump day guy named Brandon that I was planning on a trip to Paris. He asked if I spoke French, and I said, conversational. All I could say was bonjour and je m'appelle Janisha, and I definitely wasn't flying to Europe. Each month, many of my credit cards went delinquent. After Sprint turned my cell phone off, my granny shipped me one that had belonged to her dead ex-husband. Big Dishman was with one instruction, don't erase his voice from the greeting. So whenever I miss someone's call, then hear a man's deep voice telling them to leave a message. At work, I never met anyone with a background like mine, and I knew why. Only people with money could afford to be paid so little. There were times when I couldn't pay for lunch. One day, I walked into a Chase bank to withdraw $2, just enough for a hot dog and chips. I probably had about $5 in my account, but the teller wouldn't let me make the withdrawal. She handed me a $5 bill from her own wallet instead. I thought constantly about my family. Colby was mixed up in drugs and getting in trouble. Aaron was married and raising two sons with his high school sweetheart. Shay was living in a three-bedroom house with her boyfriend and four kids. I was closest then to Shay and her children, especially my oldest niece. I didn't go home much, but when I did, I'd take her to the bookstore and spend more than I could afford on Junie B. Jones. My family knew I was working at a glamorous job in New York City, so they assumed I had money. I was too proud to tell them otherwise. In October 2010, I got that call about Trina in the hospital. A friend loaned me the cash for a plane ticket so I could make it to her bedside. The note on her chart read, "Patient has no bone flap on right side." The doctors had taken it out because her brain was swollen and bleeding from a hematoma. The intake nurse had written that the details surrounding how she arrived at the hospital were sketchy at best. "You came all the way from New York to check on me," Trina whispered. She was wearing a diaper, and I changed it for her. She said, "Thank you." She was too weak to use her arms, so I helped feed her a sloppy cheeseburger, watery mustard soaking the bun. Trina's longtime boyfriend, Tim, had called an ambulance because she wouldn't wake up. She had been high, and it looked as if Tim had beaten her up. He told me that wasn't true and claimed that she had overdosed. But I had witnessed him hitting Trina many times. They're still together, and I recently asked him why he hit her so often. "She was crazy," he said. "She's still crazy." Sitting beside her, I couldn't bat down the flashbacks. I saw Tim pull her up by her hair like a fisherman would lift a trout. I saw her jaw widening to a scream. "What year is it?" I asked her. 1985, she said. "Who is the president?" "Bush." "What year is this?" "You just heard me say what year it is," she said. Her memory was draining away like spilled water. Whenever Trina woke up, I would ask her what I should do. Should I go back to New York? And she always said yes. "Go back. You've got a dream there." I asked if she had any advice for me, and she said, "Don't be smart all your life. Always be yourself, no matter who's around. You live, and you learn to live." After a day or two, she started asking me for crack. She moved her mouth from side to side as if lips were playing on invisible harmonica. Spit bubbled on her lips. She didn't even know who I was anymore. She pleaded with me, "I want a hit." My friends in New York had no idea what was going on. My bosses just knew that my mom was sick. "She's still in critical condition," I told them. I wanted them to believe she was dying of cancer or something. She survived that injury, survived withdrawal, and then went back on crack. For at least a year, she had to wear a protective helmet. I just went back to New York. One night long after I returned, I was covering a celebrity event for People. Neo was performing, and my assignment was to interview him after his set. I got the VIP treatment, skipping the crowd and sipping free cocktails. We talked about his work and his children. It was just a normal night in my new life. But on the long commute home, I started sobbing. I didn't understand what was happening. What if someone I knew saw me crying? I couldn't stop. I could barely breathe. I'd slept in a walk-in closet, stayed with acquaintances, lived for a while with a boyfriend. I couldn't afford rent. But I needed a steady place to live, and a family friend from Kentucky finally connected me with Marie Brown. Miss Brown was a literary agent who championed black writers and artists, and she had a habit of taking in young people who needed help. Her Harlem brownstone was a library. Magazines and newspapers were piled everywhere, and books and books and books. She looked at me skeptically while I pretended to have a reasonable plan for the future. At last, she offered me a room for a few months until I got on my feet. I stayed for 4 years. Much of the time, I could hide my inadequacies by working hard. Not with Miss Brown. One day in the kitchen, she told me to add 2 measurements, but my math was wrong. "Why don't you know anything about numbers?" she asked. She ordered me some basic math books and gave me a card with different percentages on it for tipping. She gave me beauty advice, too. Wear sunscreen, scrub your elbows, things I'd never discuss with Trina or my granny. When I ate quickly, Ms. Brown would tell me, "Take your time, Janisha. Don't pick up the entire piece of bread. Break off a small piece and eat it. Dip the spoon into the soup and slowly bring it up to your mouth." But the main thing she had me do was read. Read until I couldn't read anymore. She was always saying, "I left that for you." Her living room table was covered in magazines and manuscripts, but amid the pandemonium, I always knew exactly which article was meant for me. When I was at work, she'd email me links to breaking news with the subject, "Did you read this?" I'd reply, "No, I didn't hear about it. I'll check it out." And she'd write back, "What type of journalist are you?" Whenever I was being small town or close-minded or acting like a victim of circumstances, she'd say, "Quit being Kentucky." Ms. Brown wasn't my only mentor. I had a string of them, women who talked to me about writers like Sylvia Plath, taught me how to fact-check, and invited me over for holiday dinners. But one of the most influential was someone I never met, Helen Gurley Brown, the legendary editor of Cosmopolitan. One day I found on the pile left out for me a review of a new biography of Brown called Bad Girls Go Everywhere. I couldn't understand at first why I needed to read about this plain-faced white woman. But I did, and then I ordered Brown's own book. Helen Gurley Brown grew up in Arkansas. I never liked the looks of the life that was programmed for me. Ordinary, hillbilly, and poor, she wrote. She quoted Carson McCullers, "I must go home periodically to renew my sense of horror." She called herself a Mouseburger, the kind of woman who wasn't Marilyn Monroe beautiful, but knew how to work hard and highlight her best features. She understood me. You may not be an intellectual or a scholar, but you are street smart. Like a little forest animal, you are quick and adaptable. You know things. One night I saw a tweet about The Messenger by Charles Wright. I'd never heard of Wright, and I immediately ordered a copy. I found his New York Times obituary. A quote from his editor drew me in. "He was a very strange man, and after we met, I thought, well, this is not going to work." Then he turned in the most perfect manuscript I'd ever received. Wright may have lacked technical skill, but raw talent throbbed beneath his sentences. He wrote about walking through Rockefeller Center with a book in his hands, sneezing and reading Lawrence Durrell, dead drunk from the explosion of his work. I suddenly looked up and encountered the long face of Stephen Rockefeller. He seemed startled. Doesn't he think poor people read? Wright was an outsider in New York, trying to straddle two worlds. His grandmother had raised him in Missouri after his mother died of typhoid fever. He wanted to be a writer but worked as a messenger, walking through the rainy New York streets until his shoes were soaked through. "I cannot connect the fragments of my life," he wrote. Wright was sad with pockets full of ambition, and so was I. Around this time, I applied to Columbia Journalism School. I did it secretly because I wasn't sure I wouldn't get in. But I did. All of my reading had paid off. For the first time, thanks to graduate school loans, I could afford to live comfortably. I called home to share the news, but no one had heard of Columbia before. "Where's that?" my granny asked. I told her that Barack Obama had gone there. Now, whenever I went out,

that, she said, still haunts every poem I make. She invited me again 2 years later when she was a judge. I met James McBride, and I told him that his books had changed my life. When he loved For the Good Lord Bird, I cheered and cheered. The next year I graduated from Columbia. Ms. Brown was throwing me a party, and I invited a bunch of my mentors as well as Aunt So-So, Trina, and my granny. I had helped get some money together for Trina to ride that same Greyhound bus I'd once taken. But then I changed my mind. She was getting high a lot then, and I didn't want to babysit her, so I called her back and said to forget about it, that I didn't want her to come after all. She didn't ask why. My granny didn't come either. I had so wanted her to see my life, my studio apartment with its bookshelves of novels and biographies, the campus filled with brilliant professors. But at the last minute, she made an excuse and said she couldn't come. Many people were there to support me, but not the two women who raised me. My brothers and sisters and I have never talked about our childhood much. When I went to live with my granny, I became something like an only child, and each year their absence became easier to accept. Alone, I was able to rewrite my own story. I had a good life. I went to Florida every spring break and swam with my cousins. I decorated my own room. I had only myself to look after. I tried to bury the rest of it in the ground, and I was surprisingly successful. But our silence had a cost. Last year, I started writing what I thought would be an essay about my start in journalism. But I kept getting pulled back and back. I couldn't write about myself without writing about my family. I always knew that I had privileges my brothers and sisters didn't have. All this time, I thought that Colby and Aaron had lived with a nice foster family. But I found out this year that Colby, struggling with behavioral issues, had been sent away to live in a series of group homes when he was 9 or 10. How could I have not known that? You were just off in your own little world, he told me. We were all off in our own little worlds. He told me about a time when he was alone downstairs in our apartment and the cops barged in. He'd gotten a teddy bear on a school trip to some kind of medical clinic. It had a big bandage on it. Someone was hurt during the raid. I'm not sure what happened or how much of this is the dream logic of a traumatized child, but he said that somebody took my Band-Aid off my teddy bear because they were bleeding that bad. I was so mad, he said. I love that teddy bear. Listening to his memories, I felt like a wound was reopening inside me. I talked with my aunts and my great-aunts, with my granny's cousin and childhood friend. But the one person who didn't want to talk was my granny. You don't want to open that can of worms, she said. I always saw crack as the source of my family's problems, but I learned that addiction went back in our family long before the crack epidemic, as did poverty and neglect. Irvin Smith, my granny's cousin, is the most educated member of our family. He has a doctorate in behavioral and analytical psychology and worked as a clinical consultant for the state of Kentucky. Ours, Irvin told me, was a female-dominated family. The women were always getting in hair-pulling, skillet-raising fights. Mother-daughter fights about the things that all mothers and daughters argue about. The daughters, boyfriends, the grandkids. They lived in the 40s, 50s, and 60s in a part of Lexington called the Bottoms, where the juke joints were, where people went to drink and fight. My granny was raised mostly by her grandmother, Addie Mae Fields, who worked in the Southwestern Tobacco Factory and wove beautiful baskets out of tobacco leaves. My granny's mother worked in the factory, too. Both her mother and grandmother drank heavily. Granny's mother died suddenly in her sleep in her early 40s or even younger. My granny was 14 or 15 when she became a mother to a baby girl who died. Trina was born the year after. Her father's name is Walter Watts. Walter's childhood was one of real deprivation. He told me that his mother gave him up and that he lived in the streets. He was the neighborhood child. People in the neighborhood at different houses would buy clothes for me. I would have to go to their house to take a bath. He was addicted to heroin, then to crack. Drugs do not allow you to be a parent, he told me. They consume your whole life. So why

did he use them? My mother didn't love me, so how could anybody else love me? That's the way I always looked at it. When I asked my people in my family why their lives had gone so off track, they all wanted to point to the same thing. This void where a mother's love was supposed to be. You try to close that void, but it never happens, Walter said. At least it hasn't happened for me. My mother never, never wanted me, Trina said. She never wanted me. There is more to this article, but we have run out of time for today, so I will conclude it next week. This has been Susan with The Atlantic. I hope you've enjoyed today's reading from the audio reading services of the Allen County Public Library in Fort Wayne, Indiana.

This is Jim Ralston with an Irish short take from the Book of Iowa Curiosities, a one-horse, two-tractor town, Clermont. This small town, population 716, is blessed with not one, but two famous, at least by Iowa standards, tractors, both set conveniently on Main Street, about one block apart in small, simple wooden buildings with large plate glass windows facing the street for easy viewing. There's no admission charge, no lines. And the night we visited, not a single other adult downtown. Just three kids playing tag in the middle of the quiet street. The first and perhaps most famous tractor is the green 1966 John Deere riding lawnmower, an observably large attached trailer, complete with small set of antlers up front, featured in the 1999 David Lynch film, The Straight Story. The real, original straight tractor is in Lawrence. See A Lawnmower Ride with Friends in Chapter 5. Based on a true story, the film chronicles the adventures of Alvin Strait, a 73-year-old retiree from Lawrence, Iowa, who, having lost his driver's license because of poor eyesight, decides to drive his lawnmower more than 240 miles across two states to visit his estranged and ailing brother in Mount Zion, Wisconsin. Along the way, he meets a pregnant runaway, a fellow World War II vet, and a priest, among others, and there's plenty of heartwarming straight talk between Alvin and his fellow Iowans. When someone asks why he's driving a tractor at top speed of 5 miles per hour all the way to Wisconsin, he says simply, "My eyes are bad. I can't drive. I don't have someone else driving. And I've got to get out to my brother." Spoken like a true Iowan. The second tractor, though, less famous, is still impressive. It's a 1927 Hart Parr, manufactured in Charles City, Iowa. The rusty machine sits atop a faded purple shag carpet, a keepsake from the tractor's 1970s disco phase, looking exactly like what it is, a very old tractor. The manufacturer of the machine, Hart Parr, is famous for having coined the term tractor when the company shortened the old name for machines, gasoline tractor engines. The information posted besides the tractor kindly explain that it has two-cylinder, four-cycle, horizontal valve in-head engine. If you know what that means, you're either a farmer or a good candidate for a very old tractor repair school. The tractors are located on Main Street, U.S. 18, in downtown Clermont. That was an excerpt from Iowa Curiosities. Quirky characters, roadside oddities, and other offbeat stuff. By Eric Jones, Dan Coffey, and Barrett Thorkelson.

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1: The Innovators Issue of Food and Wine, July 2026, continued. In season, a tart harvest, sour cherries brighten pies, dance, and even cocktails. By Doane Ewan. In 2008, my parents wanted to give me a tree for my front yard in Washington, D.C. I decided on cherry. They arrived with what looked like a single branch, about the length of my forearm and thinner than my pinky finger, with one white flower and a few leaves. It was the very last cherry tree at the garden center, a sour cherry variety called North Star that I had never heard of. My father dug a hole in the front yard, and we planted this twig of a tree. I was shocked that it made it through winter, and when spring came, it had the five flowers and one tiny cherry, bright red, slightly translucent, and extremely tart. The tree only yielded a handful of fruits the next few years, a period I referred to as pre-purity. When in this fifth year, it produced thousands. Not wanting them to go to waste, I frantically picked as many as I could. I shared them with friends and complete strangers, talked about them at parties, and dreamed about them at night in my sleep. It was a cycle that repeated every year after that. For a few short weeks, my life would become consumed by the tiny tart cherry. I learned that the harvest season was short, typically occurring in June, and that they were especially delicious in a cherry pie, stewed in a jam, or preserved in a jar of brandied sour cherries. Good for garnishing a cocktail and for drawing out the taste of cherry season past those fleeting, frantic harvest days and into the summer months. Advertisement. 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Advertisement. Peacock Original. 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Preheat grill to medium high, 400 degrees Fahrenheit to 450 degrees Fahrenheit. 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Step 4. 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Set aside. Add tomato, parsley, mint, remaining 1/3 cup of oil, remaining 1/4 cup of lemon juice, remaining 3 grated garlic cloves, remaining 2 teaspoons salt, and remaining 1/4 teaspoon pepper to bowl with barley. Stir to combine. Step 5. 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Wine. A spicy Mediterranean red. 2021. 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Preheat a gas grill to medium-high, 400 degrees Fahrenheit to 450 degrees Fahrenheit on one side. Or push hot coals to one side of a charcoal grill. Place chicken on oiled grates over lit side of grill. Grill covered until a thermometer inserted into thickest portion of chicken registers 155 degrees Fahrenheit, 40 to 45 minutes. Turning every 5 minutes and moving chicken to unlit side of grill if needed to prevent excess browning. Transfer chicken to a plate. Internal temperature will continue to rise to 165 degrees Fahrenheit. Grill tomatoes on lit side of grill, uncovered and undisturbed until lightly charred, about 5 minutes. Then set aside. Step 3. Bring 4 cups of water and remaining 2 teaspoons salt to a boil in a medium saucepan over high. Whisk in cornmeal in a slow, steady stream. Reduce heat to medium. Cook, stirring often until tender and creamy, about 14 minutes. Remove from heat. Stir in Parmesan and butter. Step 4. Divide polenta evenly among 4 bowls. Slice chicken from the bone and divide among bowls along with grilled tomatoes. Sprinkle sliced chicken with additional salt to taste. If remaining 1/2 cup pesto is on the thick side, stir in olive oil to thin to a drizzling consistency. Spoon pesto over bowls. Garnish with basil and additional Parmesan. 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Maple syrup sweetens the sauce for this teriyaki-inspired glazed salmon. Quick-cooking summer squash and green beans are roasted alongside salmon fillets for a steep pan dinner that comes together in only 35 minutes. Reserve a portion of the marinade and simmer it to reduce and thicken it for glazing the salmon and drizzling over the vegetables. 3/4 cup pure maple syrup. 6 tablespoons lower sodium soy sauce. 2 teaspoons grated garlic from 2 large garlic cloves. 2 teaspoons grated ginger, about 1 1.5-inch piece. 4 6-ounce skin-on center-cut salmon fillets, about 1 to 1 1/4 inches thick. 2 tablespoons unsalted butter cut into pieces. 1.5 teaspoon of rice vinegar. 8 ounces mixed summer squash, such as yellow squash or zucchini, sliced into 1/4-inch thick half moons. 8 ounce haricots verts, French 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Cooked white rice for serving, sliced scallions for garnish. Optional. Step 1. Preheat oven to broil with rack about 6 inches from heat. Whisk together maple syrup, soy sauce, garlic, and ginger in a medium bowl until combined. Transfer 3/4 cup syrup mixture to a small saucepan. Set aside. Add salmon, skin side up, to remaining 1/2 cup syrup mixture in bowl. Let stand at room temperature about 15 minutes. Step 2. Meanwhile, bring maple syrup mixture in saucepan to a simmer over medium-high. Cook, stirring often and adjusting heat as needed to maintain a vigorous simmer until thickened and syrupy, about 10 minutes. Remove from heat and stir in butter and vinegar, then set aside. Step 3. Place squash and haricots verts on a large rimmed baking sheet. Toss with oil, salt, and pepper. Spread vegetables to cover 2/3 of baking sheet. Remove salmon from marinade and place skin side down on empty side of baking sheet. Discard marinade. Step 4. Broil until vegetables are tender and a thermometer inserted into thickest portion of salmon registers 120 degrees Fahrenheit, about 8 minutes. Dressing salmon with 2 tablespoons reduced maple syrup mixture during final 2 minutes of broiling. Remove from oven. Brush salmon with 1 tablespoon reduced maple syrup mixture. Step 5. Divide cooked white rice, salmon, and vegetables among serving plates. Drizzle with remaining reduced maple syrup and garnish with scallions if desired. Anna Theoctisto. Wine. A unoaked Oregon Chardonnay. 2024. Sehalem Inox, Willamette Valley. Easy bakes. Buckle up when blueberries are at their peak. This simple dessert is the treat to bake. Dating back to 19th century New England. Blueberry buckle is a classic old-school American dessert, similar to a coffee cake, but studded with fresh fruit. The buckle's clever name is a clue of what's to come. As the cake rises and bakes, the sweet, buttery streusel surface buckles, forming dips and ridges around pockets of juicy berries. Don't mistake the cake's speed and simplicity for ordinariness. This buckle turns a handful of pantry staples into a peak season blueberry dessert that you'll want to put on repeat all summer long. Andy Gosnell. Blueberry Buckle. Active, 30 minutes. Total, 1 hour and 30 minutes. Makes 1 9-inch square cake. Sweet tart blueberries are nestled into a tender vanilla cake and topped with a crumbly spiced streusel. For the best buckle, one with craggy ridges, fold the majority of the berries into the batter, then scatter the rest over the top so they burst into jammy sweetness as the cake bakes. Cooking spray. 2.5 cups all-purpose flour, about 10 5/8 ounce. 1 tablespoon of baking powder. 1 teaspoon of kosher salt. 1/4 teaspoon of ground nutmeg. 1 cup granulated sugar. 5 tablespoons unsalted butter, softened. 1 large egg. 1 large egg yolk. 2 teaspoons vanilla extract. 2/3 cup whole milk. 3 cups fresh blueberries, about 1 pound. 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Lightly coat a 9-inch square baking pan with cooking spray. 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Step 2. Whisk together flour, baking powder, salt, and nutmeg in a medium bowl. Set aside. Beat sugar and butter in a large bowl with an electric mixer on medium speed until fluffy. 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With mixer on medium-low speed, add flour mixture alternately with milk in 3 additions, beginning and ending with flour mixture, beating until just combined after each addition. Gently fold in 2.5 cups blueberries. 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Step 3. Make the streusel. 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Endlessly riffable and easy to assemble, these icy alcohol-spiked desserts are perfect for summer. By Osette Barber Winder. 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Boozy sorbet is an ingenious combination I first came across at New York City's buzzy French restaurant, Bateau Royale, where the best way to end every meal is an ice-cold coupe de cassis sorbet topped with a generous pour of champagne. It's a no-recipe recipe that checks all of my boxes for summertime hosting. Not only is it a deceptively simple, but it's also endlessly modifiable based on personal taste. And for guests who don't imbibe, you can easily substitute non-alcoholic bubbly or spirits. Plus, the wow factor of topping sorbet with fizzy booze makes the whole production feel just as impressive as, say, slicing into a fruit tart or a pound cake that likely took a few hours and the remaining shreds of my sanity to bake. While the Cour Royale float is closely inspired by Chateau Royale's festive offering, a scrappino is a classic Italian recipe that proves the enduring and cross-cultural appeal of liquor, in this case, bubbly and vodka, and a sweet frozen treat. Looking to take things up a notch, and don't mind whipping out the cocktail shaker, the sherbet sidecar makes for a dazzling tableside pour and will have your guests wondering why they don't reach for a cognac more often. Sherbet sidecar. Total 5 minutes. Serves one. A classic sidecar cocktail combines cognac, orange liqueur, and lemon juice. This recipe, inspired by the citrusy notes of that beloved beverage, doubles down on the orange with the addition of creamy store-bought orange sherbet. 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Very forward and luxuriously bubbly, this riff on a Cur Royale was inspired by the champagne-topped Cassis Sorbet at Chateau Royale in New York City. 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Champagne and creme de cassis, raspberry sorbet picks up the berry notes of the black currant liqueur, while brut champagne brings zippy effervescence and creme de cassis lends a vibrant purple hue. 1/2 cup raspberry sorbet. 1.5 teaspoons, 1/4 ounce, creme de cassis. 1/4 cup, 2 ounces of filled brut champagne. 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Lucy Simon. Bottle service. The history of American wine in 25 bottles. Grab a bottle opener and get ready to sip your way through over 250 years of winemaking in the U.S. by Ray Isle. Wine has a long history, longer than most people realize here in America. The first wines in what's now the United States were made by French Huguenot immigrants in Florida in the 1500s, using local Muscadine grapes. And they were probably quite appalled if they compared the result to what they were used to drinking back home. That effort didn't last, not least because the Florida Huguenot colony was massacred by Spanish soldiers in 1565. Jump forward 60 years or so, and the first wines from Vitis vinifera vines, the source of all the European varieties we love best, Cabernet Sauvignon, Chardonnay, Pinot Noir, Sauvignon Blanc, and so on, arrived in New Mexico. There, and later in California, Spanish missionaries planted a grape known as Listón Prieto, which later became known as the Mission Grape. But winemaking here didn't really get going until the 1800s, when wineries were established throughout the country, New York, Ohio, Missouri, and crucially, California, where the climate and soil provided inarguably suited to wine grapes. And that's where this somewhat ragtag, bottle-by-bottle history of wine in the U.S. of A. starts. Are there omissions? Unquestionably. Sorry, Ohio. But drink along with it, and you'll get a good sense of the wild ride that fermented grape juice has had on these shores. 1847. American grapes. Before California's wineries began to dominate the American wine landscape, wineries in the East and Midwest were the center of American wine production. One of the first was Missouri's Stonehill Winery, which still operates today. Most of these wines were made with Native American grape varieties, Norton specifically at Stonehill, a focus that was soon eclipsed by the rise of classic European varieties like Cabernet Sauvignon. Wine to try. 2022. Stonehill Winery Norton. $24. Earthy and spicy, this unusual and very historic red comes from vines planted above the banks of the Missouri River. 1854. A missionary legacy. Some of the oldest surviving Vitis vinifera vines in the U.S. grown in an 8-acre plot at the Deaver Vineyards in Amador County, California. They're a relic of an even older timeline. The myth and variety originated in Spain and was brought to present-day California by Jesuit and Franciscan missionaries, first by Junipero Serra at the Mission San Diego de Alcala in 1769. They were the first European wine grapes to be planted here. Today, Chris Brockway at Brock Cellars uses the 1854 vines at Deaver to make his Angelica modeled on the style of the wine that the Spanish missionaries once made. Wine to try. 2020 Brock Cellars Angelica, $58. An echo of the past, this very old-style dessert wine lures you in with suggestions of caramelized figs, toasted nuts, and candied citrus peels. 1857, the father of California wine. California wine history is peppered with colorful characters, but few as flamboyant as the founder of Buena Vista Winery, the first premium winery in the state, and one of the oldest still operating in its original location. Agustín Haresti, a Hungarian nobleman, writer, grapevine importer, sheriff, San Diego County, reckless entrepreneur, and, as he's known, the father of California viticulture, made some of the state's earliest and best wines. That is, before he went bankrupt, moved to Nicaragua, and met his demise by falling into a river and, it's speculated, being devoured by alligators. Wine to try. 2023. Buena Vista, Sonoma County Private Reserve Zinfandel. $64. Zinfandel was one of the grapes that Hazareth planned back in the 1800s, and Buena Vista still produces it today, as shown in this robusty, fruity bottling with its light hints of juniper and espresso. 1861. Napa Valley opens its doors. The oldest still operating winery in Napa Valley was founded by Charles Krug, a Prussian immigrant who first purchased vines in Sonoma from Buena Vista's Augustin Hazareth. He opened the first public tasting room in California in 1882 and spurred Napa Valley's first wave of wineries, a number that rose to more than 140 by 1889. Years later, in 1943, the Mondavi family purchased the winery after some family turmoil and a quite famous fistfight with his brother Peter. Robert Mondavi left in 1966 to carve his own iconic path in the history of Napa Valley wine, but Krug remains owned by Peter Mondavi's side of the family. Wine to try. 2023. Charles Krug Napa Valley Cabernet Sauvignon. $42. Rich, with black cherry and black currant fruit, supported by plush tannins, this is a classic Napa Valley Cabernet. The 1880s. European immigrants. California vineyards. The mid to late 1800s saw a wave of European immigration to California. One result was a burst of vineyards, some of which still exist today. Consider the Bechtold Vineyard in Lodi, planted by German immigrant Joseph Spanker in 1886. Who'd arrived in the area 18 years before with exactly 27 cents in his pocket. It's the oldest continuously farmed vineyard in the Lodi Ava, as well as home to the oldest surviving plot of sin-salt vines in the planet. A number of wineries currently work with fruit from Bechtold, including Birichino, Michael David Winery, and Turley Wine Cellars. Wine to try. 2024. Turley Wine Cellars, Bechtold Vineyard, Lodi, Sinsault. $30. Bright, berry notes race through this lively, lightly spiced old vine red. Bottle service continued. 1912. Hello, Chardonnay. Just before World War I, second-generation vintner Ernest Wente partnered with Leon Bonnet of University of California. Davis to import fine wine grape cuttings from France. These included what would become the Winty clone of Chardonnay, the source material for some 75% of all the Chardonnay planted in California today. Wine to try. 2024, Winty Family Vineyards, Eric Chardonnay, Livermore Valley. $40. No oak aging is used for this green apple scented white, which lets its bright flavors shine through. 1920 to 1933. America declares war on wine. Among the biggest government mistakes of all time was the 18th Amendment, which banned all alcohol production, importation, and sales in the United States. Hello, bootlegging. And hello, vine glow. During Prohibition, wine producers like Gallo survived partly by making dehydrated bricks of grape juice. Vine glow was one such, which were advertised with tips for preventing fermentation, tips that were dutifully ignored by everyone who bought the stuff. 1930s to 1940s. Burgundy, or, in quotations, Burgundy. Many wines produced in the U.S. during these years were generics, blends that were bottled under familiar European names but had little to do with those actual wines. For example, Louis M. Martini's California Burgundy was mostly Petite Syrah, and the winery's Chianti relied heavily on Zinfandel. One stalwart that still exists today is Gallo's

and zest. This buoyant white ought to convince even the strongest of doubters how good Finger-Lenk's Rieslings can be. 1965. German grapes in Washington State. This was the year when American wine growers, later become Chateau Saint-Michel in 1976, planted the first Riesling vines in Washington State in the Yakima Valley. Washington would go on to produce more Riesling than any other state in the U.S., with Chateau Saint-Michel as one of the largest Riesling producers anywhere, over 500,000 cases per year today. Wine to try. 2024 Chateau Saint-Michel Columbia Valley Riesling, $12. Lightly off-dry, brisk, and palate-wetting, this widely available white over-delivers for its modest price. 1965. It's Willamette, damn it. David Lett was supposed to go to medical school. Instead, he fell in love with winemaking, and in 1965 ventured from California to Oregon's Willamette Valley with a car full of Pinot Noir cuttings, the first ever planted there. Today, Willamette is one of the world's great Pinot regions, and at the Erie Vineyards, David's son, Jason Lett, deftly continues his father's work. Wine to try. 2022, the Erie Vineyards, the Erie Pinot Noir, $90. The original vines at Erie produced this ethereal red-fruited Pinot with its hints of forest floor and spice. If you can't find it, the winery's flagship estate, Pinot Noir, $60, is also stellar. 1972, California bubbles break political ice. On February 25th, 1972, the President Richard Nixon and Chinese Premier Zhou Enlai toasted the end of a historic four-day visit with glasses of Schramsberg Blanc, de Blanc Sparkling, known as the Toast to Peace. It heralded the start of thawing relations between China and the U.S. and drove plenty of visibility for the U.S. wine industry. Wine to try. 2022. Schramsberg Blanc de Blanc's Brut. $44. One of the first wines to show that California sparkling could rival champagne, this Blanc de Blanc's 100% Chardonnay. Bottling is fragrant and precise, with finely cut green apple and delicate lemon-lime notes. 1974. Pink Power. The first pink-hued white Zinfandel was a mistake. Bottled after a stuck fermentation where yeast becomes dormant before fermentation is completed, left Sutterholm's 1974 white Zinfandel pink instead of white. First sold out of the door at the winery, it created a craze for lightly sweet pink wine that lasted for decades. One little known fact, the wine was first labeled as Oelo de Perdrix, a white Zinfandel wine. Wine to try. Nevada Sutterholm White Zinfandel, $7. As it was back in 74, so it is today. Vividly pink-hued, lightly sweet, with an abundance of ripe strawberry and watermelon flavor. 1976. The Judgment of Paris. 2026 marks the 50th anniversary of the single most famous wine tasting ever. British wine merchant Stephen Spurrier organized a blind taste-off between top French and California wines in Paris with a panel of French judges. California's victory made wine lovers everywhere recognize that its wines could compete and win against the greatest in the world. Wine to try. 2023 Stag's Leap Wine Cellars SLV Cabernet Sauvignon, $250. The 73 vintage stunned the world when it triumphed over the best of Bordeaux. 50 years later, the 2023 is also gorgeous, its cassis and blackberry core wrapped in firm, refined tannins and lifted by hints of violet and toasty oak. 1976, Virginia vines take off.
though Thomas Jefferson famously attempted to grow European

varieties in Virginia, he was not successful. But the modern era of Virginia wine, which started in 1976 when Italy's Gianni Zonin founded Barbersville Vineyards, has proved that Jefferson wasn't actually off base. The best Virginia wines are excellent, and at Barbersville, winemaker Luca Pascina has proved that over and over again in his 36 years at the helm. Wine to Try, 2024, Barbersville Vineyards, Fermentino Reserve, $23. Light and bright, this Virginia white wins you over with delicate citrus notes and racy acidity. 1976. Don't mess with Texas wine. The first Texas winery to open after Prohibition in 1976, Llano Estacado Winery helped kickstart the Texas wine industry. Founded on the outskirts of Lubbock by Bob Reed and Clinton Doc McPherson, who'd experimented with planting Vitis vinifera grapes in the area in the 1960s, Llano Estacado's wines showed that the arid Texas high plains were in fact prime grape-growing territory, and that early work paved the way for more than 500 wineries in Texas today. Wine to Try, 2022 Llano Estacado Cellar Reserve, Tempranillo, $32. Cherries, black plums, and a light leathery note are at the heart of this substantial Texas red.

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4: 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It is the 23rd of July, 2026. It is Thursday. You're listening to the Talking Information Center. It's time now to begin the Wall Street Journal, and we do that by saying hello to Rod and Scott.
5: And hello to you, John, and hello to everybody out there who is listening this morning. I'm Rod, and...
6: I'm Scott.
5: Yeah, and we're reading the Wall Street Journal, as John said here. What's today's date? I lost track of time.
6: Today is the 23rd. I had to check.
5: Oh.
6: The 23rd of July.
5: Okay, so kick us off, Scott.
6: Well, how about we talk about business and finance?
5: Oh, hey, since we're reading the Wall Street Journal.
6: What else would we talk about?
5: Excellent idea.
6: So publishers are entertaining cutting off Google.
5: Hmm.
6: One of the richest sources of online information is reevaluating its relationship with Google. That would be Reddit, the online message board that powers a swath of Google search results, say that fast, has discussed shutting off the technology giant's access to its content for AI use. That is part of a growing chorus of online media companies expressing frustration with the tech giant as AI changes the way people ask questions, siphons off search traffic, and upends publishers' revenue models. They are saying that the search engine is no longer a reliable source of visitors, especially after Alphabet's Google expanded its AI search features in recent months. Publications including USA Today, Politico, The Economist, People, and Reuters are all said to be evaluating how or even if they will continue to work with Google. Reddit struck a $60 million a year deal in 2024 that allowed Google to use its material to train its AI models. But with AI-generated answers to queries reducing clicks to outside websites, Reddit executives are assessing what the upside is of continuing to feed its content to Google. Companies are in talks about potentially renewing their deal, which ends soon. This is existential for some categories of publishers, says David Buttle, the CEO of media consulting firm DJB Strategies, adding, they're looking at more radical things. Bots now make up more than half of all web traffic, according to Cloudflare. Some scrape publishers' content to train their own AI models. Others crawl sites to help answer user queries quickly or sell the content to other companies. Efforts to block bots have turned into games of whack-a-mole as the technology grows ever more sophisticated. Publishers can turn off crawling, specifically for training Google's AI models, but they generally must allow the bot to crawl for both AI query results and traditional search functions if they want their content featured in either one. USA Today, which owns the namesake national publication and hundreds of local titles, is weighing blocking Google's crawler, meaning USA Today's content would not end up in Google's AI summaries or in its blue-linked search results. For USA Today's national paper, organic Google search traffic from U.S. users was down by almost 20% between June of last year and June of this year, according to search measurement firm Semrush. It's become time to take a stand and say enough is enough, says USA Today company chief executive Mike Reed. His company is willing to turn off Google's access if the downward trend in search activity continues. It has already been preparing for a future without revenue from Google traffic. USA Today currently has a lawsuit pending against Google, alleging that it holds a monopoly in ad tech that hurts the publisher's ad revenue. Google search traffic from U.S. users was down 20% between June of last year and June of this year for Politico's website, and by 31% each for CNN and Business Insider. Google says its AI search features send billions of clicks to the web every week and are meeting users' evolving needs. Our AI features highlight links to the web and help creators and publishers grow their audiences, a spokesman said. And we offer clear controls for website owners to manage their content. Both Variety and Rolling Stone owner Penske Media sued Google in September on antitrust grounds, alleging that its AI summaries illegally use the publisher's reporting and depress online traffic. Employees at Axel Springer's Politico have talked about limiting Google's and other bots' access to its free articles. Those people have floated adding a registration wall that would require humans to log in to view content, according to people familiar with the matter. Reuters, which, like Politico, derives much of its revenue from business-to-business offerings, says it is also weighing whether to block Google's bot for its consumer-facing news product as traffic declines. We're certainly looking at the economic trade-offs between search and AI summaries, says Reuters president Paul Baskerbert. Google said in June that it would comply with a ruling from a UK regulatory authority allowing publishers to determine whether to participate in AI features without sacrificing their presence in traditional search results. Google says it would test the features in the UK before rolling them out to website owners globally, but it did not offer a specific timeline. The Economist has been actively discussing the possibility of opting out of AI search features since that UK ruling. The question was, should we do this, and what are the implications of doing it or not, said Josh Monk, vice president of generative AI at The Economist, adding that exiting Google entirely is not currently part of that discussion. Google is a powerful force to be reckoned with, Monk said. Traffic can be choppy and declining, but traffic is still traffic. Google has made some overtures to news outlets, including launching a program paying more than 200 publishers for access to their content for AI use. And it now allows users to select preferred news sources to personalize top stories that will appear in search results, potentially driving more traffic to those sites. People Incorporated has managed to boost revenue through events, social media referrals, and expanded apps, even though Google contributed just 25% of its traffic in the first quarter of this year compared with more than half 2 years ago. The company, whose portfolio includes People Magazine and Better Homes and Gardens and Travel and Leisure, is now exploring ways to make its content more digestible for permitted bots and continues to allow Google to scrape its content while weighing the future of that relationship. News Corporation, which owns the Wall Street Journal, has a commercial agreement to supply content on Google platforms. How about that?
5: That's interesting, Scott. Very good.
6: It's complicated for sure.
5: Yes, and that's why it's in the Wall Street Journal. And we are reading from the Wall Street Journal on this Thursday. It's July 23rd in the year 2026. So on the front page of the Wall Street Journal, because Scott and myself are both old, I figured I'm happy that the Wall Street Journal decided to put this story together. And the headline is, Retirement Accounts Get Supersized. More than 1,000 Americans racked up IRAs worth at least $25 million. The average American family has about $268,300 in individual retirement accounts. Gregory Bazookis holds at least $8 million and possibly a whole lot more. Bazookie, 61 years old, is one of hundreds of people who bought stakes in promising startups when the shares were worth peanuts, stashing them in retirement accounts and watching their values balloon to eight figures or more. What they are getting, essentially, is the mother of all tax breaks. IRAs and workplace retirement accounts were created to help working Americans save for old age by providing tax incentives for doing so. The accounts have been supercharged by startup founders, hedge fund managers, and Silicon Valley insiders who have access to investment opportunities unavailable to most Americans. Those entrepreneurs and their financial backers are increasingly using that strategy to pile up giant retirement account balances, all subsidized by U.S. taxpayers, the Wall Street Journal determined by analyzing regulatory filings, government data, and other documents. The number of people with giant retirement accounts has soared in recent years, aided by booms in both stock prices and startup formation. More than 1,000 individuals had IRA balances of at least $25 million in 2024, the latest year for which figures are available, according to new data prepared by the nonpartisan Congressional Joint Committee on Taxation. That was more than double the number with similar size accounts in 2019. Those with $10 million or more in IRAs also rose to about 11,600 people in 2024 from 3,625 in 2019. The Joint Committee found in its analysis of anonymized tax return data about 200 Americans had balances of $100 million or more in 2024, counting both IRAs and 401k type accounts, the committee estimated. We are talking about saving enough for your needs in retirement, said Stephen Rosenthal, a corporate tax lawyer who recently retired after a dozen years at the nonprofit Tax Policy Center. This is yacht financing or dynasty building. Senator Ron Wyden, an Oregon Democrat, and Representative Richard Neal, a Massachusetts Democrat, introduced a bill this week that would require annual withdrawals from accounts over $10 million for individuals of any age. The legislation stemmed in part from long-running concerns that some investors might circumvent annual contribution limits on retirement accounts by undervaluing shares in companies that aren't public, thus substantially increasing their tax benefits, the Government Accountability Office wrote in 2014. This is an egregious loophole that we've got to close, Wyden said. Bazookie is the brother of the founder and CEO of the online gaming company Roblox and is himself a longtime board member of that company. Others with huge retirement account balances also are insiders at some of the most successful startups in recent decades. By purchasing early at low prices, they could amass big stakes inside their retirement accounts while remaining within annual contribution limits intended to keep tax subsidies modest. Those are currently $7,500 for IRAs and $24,500 for 401ks, with people 50 and older allowed to contribute more. The strategy drew attention when former Senator Mitt Romney, the Utah Republican, disclosed during his 2012 presidential campaign that his IRA had as much as $101 million in assets. An aide said at the time the tax treatment for his IRA is the same for Governor Romney as it is for every citizen of the U.S. When both IRAs and 401k-type balances are taken into account, the 200 or so Americans who had amassed $100 million or more in 2024 accounted for a total of $85.1 billion in assets, for an average balance of $409 million, the Joint Committee concluded in its analysis for Wyden and Neal. Another 31,887 people held more than $10 million in their IRAs and 401k accounts at the end of 2024, the research estimated. Since the end of 2024, the totals have likely grown along with the S&P 500, which has risen about 29%, including reinvested dividends, according to FactSet. Much of this tax-subsidized wealth is hidden from view. It surfaces occasionally in securities disclosures, including when executives, directors, or other big investors in public companies disclose share sales. The journal used those documents to identify insiders who held large numbers of shares in IRAs or workplace retirement plans and to calculate values for these holdings. When individuals reported selling retirement account shares, the journal assumed the proceeds remained in the accounts to avoid paying income taxes and a 10% penalty on withdrawals in some cases, and the loss of tax-free compounding on that money. Insiders selling shares typically must report the transactions, but not whether or how they reinvest the funds. The journal's analysis assumed proceeds from those sales were reinvested and estimated how they would have grown if returns matched changes in the S&P 500. Bazzucchi disclosed the number of Roblox shares in his Roth IRA at least 49 times since 2020, as well as sales on six occasions since March 2021. That yielded about $48 million. If those sales proceeds were reinvested in a manner that matched changes in the S&P 500 stock index, they would have grown to about $90 million. The Joint Committee on Taxation concluded that tax breaks for IRAs and 401k-style retirement accounts added up to about $249.6 billion in revenue the U.S. government didn't collect in 2025, one of the biggest breaks on its book, on its books. An estimated 63% of the income tax benefits go to households in the top 20% of the income distribution, which can afford to set more aside in the accounts, according to the Congressional Budget Office. They also get bigger tax break because they would otherwise be taxed at a higher bracket. The breaks benefit millions of Americans, but especially sophisticated people with substantial wealth, a group that least needs incentives to save, said John Friedman, a Brown University professor, whose research has concluded tax incentives aren't especially effective for encouraging retirement savings. Inside both IRAs and 401ks, investment income is generally shielded from annual taxation, and gains on sales in the accounts aren't taxed. The most attractive benefits go to balances in Roth-style accounts. Their owners contribute after-tax dollars, which can grow and be withdrawn tax-free. That effectively means Roth contributions can be bigger than those to traditional accounts, which are eventually taxed on withdrawal. Roth balances can also pass to their heirs undepleted by age-related mandatory withdrawals that apply to traditional accounts. Bazuki's account is a Roth IRA. He accumulated about 2 million Roblox shares in his Roth at 72 cents each, adjusted for splits, several years before the company's initial public offering in March 2021, according to regulatory filings and a person familiar with the matter. He acquired the shares with proceeds from sales of other investments already inside the IRA, the person said. By the time Roblox went public in 2021, the share price had gone up and the shares in his Roth IRA were worth $141 million. Bazuki sold about a third of the stake at the time. By selling inside his retirement account, he avoided a federal capital gains tax of as much as 20% of his profits, saving himself around $9 million in federal taxes that he could reinvest in other securities. If he were to have reinvested the proceeds of his IPO sale in the S&P 500, that roughly $46 million would have grown to about $88 million through Monday. Roblox stock closed Monday at $53.25, so Bazuki's Roth IRA stake is valued at $68 million. If the profits from his prior sales were reinvested in the S&P, the total tax-free balance would be about $158 million, in addition to any other investments in the account. At the 20% tax rate, that is about $18 million more than he would have if he had instead made the 2021 sale and a series of smaller ones this year in a taxable brokerage account. Other factors could widen the gap, including any state capital gains taxes. California's tops out at 13.3% and a 3.8% federal tax on net investment income. Warren Baker, a Seattle lawyer who provides advice on IRAs, said he frequently hears from people in Silicon Valley wanting to invest in startups through retirement accounts. Few understand the complex rules that govern investments with the accounts, he said. Company founders and top executives could violate tax rules by having their IRA buy shares of companies they control, said Baker. That could invite Internal Revenue Service scrutiny into the matters, including whether they knowingly purchased shares for their IRA in an artificially low price, said Baker, who was speaking generally and not about anyone mentioned in this article. If the IRS determines a prohibited transaction occurred, it could invalidate the IRA, resulting in extremely unfavorable tax consequences. Baker said he routinely turns away prospective clients intent on taking such risks. But IRA custodians specializing in non-traditional assets often give clients who are making their own investment choices wide latitude, leaving the burden of compliance with the individual, he said. The use of retirement accounts to invest in private equity is popular at some Silicon Valley venture capital firms. Retirement accounts for at least 16 current and former partners or employees at Sutter Hill Ventures have held shares in companies that the firm also invested in before their IPOs, such as Snowflake and Astera Labs, according to securities filings. Sutter Hill didn't respond to questions from the journal. Tense Cox, 68, a former managing director at Sutter Hill, has $500 million or more in a Roth IRA, according to the journal's estimates. Other retirement accounts including his former employer's 401k-like plan, bring his total tax-advantaged retirement savings to around $2 billion or more. The Journal's estimate for Cox are based on public disclosures and assume he reinvested the proceeds of sales in holdings that matched the S&P 500's growth. And NVIDIA board member since 1993, Cox has held the chipmaker's shares in his 401k-style retirement account since at least 1999, when the company went public at the equivalent of just under 3 cents a share, adjusting for stock splits. Over the years, he has sold $237 million of those shares tax-free inside his retirement accounts, saving more than $40 million in taxes he would have paid in a taxable account. Had Cox instead held the shares in a taxable account, the same transactions would have yielded $63 million less, the Journal estimated, including returns on sale proceeds that would otherwise have gone to cover tax bills. He currently holds nearly $1 billion of NVIDIA shares in tax-advantaged retirement accounts. Cox's retirement accounts also have held shares in other companies backed by Sutter Hill over the years. They include cloud storage company Snowflake and Everpure, formerly known as Pure Storage. At recent prices, his Snowflake shares would be valued at nearly $787 million and his Everpure shares at about $130 million, though it isn't clear whether he still holds either security. Federal law once limited tax-subsidized retirement benefits by capping the combined pension and the 401k retirement savings balance an individual could accumulate under one employer and taxing excess distributions from retirement plans in any given year. According to Mark Irie, a former senior Treasury Department official who oversaw national retirement policy in the Clinton and Obama administrations, by 2000, Congress had eliminated both, citing concerns that the restrictions were complex to administer and were and could stifle savings or penalize successful investment. More than a decade ago, Congress's investigative arm, the Government Accountability Office, warned that some insiders might have been amassing more in IRAs than the contribution limits allowed by using artificially low share prices to value startup companies. Startup holdings. Mary Moore, executive director of the Retirement Industry Trust Association, which represents IRA providers that specialize in alternative investments, said her members try to obtain a fresh annual valuation from the startups its customers invest in. If that's not forthcoming in a timely manner, they would go back to the IRA owner and say, "We need you to update this," she said. It's not the job or duty of the custodian to figure out what the asset is worth. The bill from Wyden and Neal would require individuals earning more than $400,000 and married couples with incomes above $450,000 with more than $10 million in their IRAs and 401ks to withdraw half the excess annually and pay any taxes due. Any amount over $20 million would have to be withdrawn in full from Roth balances.
6: We can file that under rich people problems.
5: Yeah.
6: How about that?
5: I'm confused, but that's because I would, this is definitely not my pay grade.
6: That is out of your neighborhood.
5: You've got that right.
6: In a big way.
5: But somebody listening, it could affect.
6: Absolutely.
5: And that's what's in the Wall Street Journal today, which is July. July 20th. I'm so confused from the millions and billions of dollars that I just read about in retirement accounts.
6: July
5: 23rd.
6: So renewed hostilities in the Middle East are driving a prolonged sell-off in U.S. government bonds. That is sending yields closer to their highest levels of the year and lifting borrowing costs for businesses and consumers. The yield on the benchmark 10-year Treasury note, which helps set rates on mortgages and student loans, settled yesterday at 4.657%. With rebounding oil prices fueling inflation concerns, rising yields are already pushing up mortgage rates and undercutting the stock rally. Major indexes have mostly treaded water in recent weeks and finished mixed once again yesterday. Treasury yields are largely determined by investors' expectations for short-term interest rates that are set by the Federal Reserve. When investors expect those rates to go up, the relative appeal of treasuries diminishes, causing their prices to fall and their yields to rise to a competitive level again. The most immediate reason yields are rising is the resumption of fighting between the U.S. and Iran. The resulting rebound in oil prices has renewed worries about the inflation outlook and spurred a shift in interest rate expectations as investors bet that the Fed will need to raise rates to bring inflation down. Still, yields have proved to be only loosely connected to oil prices in recent months. Before the breakdown in the U.S.-Iran ceasefire, oil prices had already retreated to February levels before the U.S. and Israel attacked Iran. Yields, meanwhile, remained well above their pre-war levels. One reason for that disconnect, before the U.S.-Iran war, many investors had expected the Fed to lower interest rates this year to ensure that the economy did not slip into a recession. But as the war progressed, monthly jobs numbers were surprisingly encouraging. That seemed to take rate cuts off the table, even as oil prices subsided. Factors other than the Iran conflict have also kept inflation hotter than expected, including surging demand for artificial intelligence services. That has also supported the case for rate increases. Treasury yields influence borrowing costs across the economy, from the rates on new bonds issued by companies to the cost of taking out a mortgage. Yields on existing treasuries indicate what rates investors will demand when the government issues new bonds. And for all of its challenges, the U.S. government is still the most creditworthy borrower around, making its own borrowing costs a benchmark for what everybody else has to pay. Right now, rising borrowing costs appear to be an inconvenience to individual borrowers rather than a serious threat to economic growth. Even with the rise in yields, big tech has continued its historic borrowing spree to fund the construction of artificial intelligence data centers. Consumers have kept on spending on everything from auto parts to electronics. Higher yields can also threaten stocks both by increasing borrowing costs for companies and giving investors an attractive alternative to riskier investments. Here again, the fallout has been modest. Stock indexes have remained close to all-time highs. But stocks have still underwhelmed of late. The S&P 500 was down 0.1% yesterday and is roughly flat overall for this month. The Dow Jones Industrial Average ticked down less than 0.1% Wednesday, while the NASDAQ index fell about 0.6%. Treasury yields typically rise and fall in an orderly fashion, but yields that rise too fast or become unmoored from economic fundamentals can spell trouble, which is why investors are keeping a very close eye on the bond market right now. Some analysts are warning that if the 10-year yield breaks through its recent high of 4.687%, its rise could accelerate while traders search for a new equilibrium. Back to you.
5: Back to you. All right, Chet. Thank you. That's Scott, by the way. You're a baseball fan, right, Scott?
6: I am indeed.
5: Yeah, and so am I, and a lot of people are, of course. And there's an interesting article in the Wall Street Journal today, July 23rd, about baseball. And the headline is this, and it's not a surprise either. It's actually very telling. The headline reads, "The Mets are the biggest waste of money in baseball history." Never before has a Major League Baseball team spent so much and won so little. Here's the story in the Wall Street Journal today. The New York Mets have built their history out of hijinks and failure. This is a franchise that once saw its mascot give fans the finger and had two teammates blame a heated argument on a disagreement over the difference between a rat and a raccoon. But since hedge fund billionaire Steve Cohen bought the club in late 2020, he has made it his personal mission to change that by throwing obscene amounts of money at the roster. Cohen's fortune allowed the Mets to have the highest payroll in the sport at the start of this season, only they have now gone on to make history in the exact opposite way of how he envisioned. This group has turned out to be the biggest waste of money baseball has ever seen. The Mets enter play Wednesday with a 43-59, the fifth worst mark in the league. That puts them on pace for 68 wins over the course of Major League Baseball's 162 season, or a price of $5.2 million per victory. I love it when the Wall Street Journal analyzes things like this. That's just my personal opinion there, folks. Sorry. Okay, back to the story. Even adjusting for inflation, that's the highest figure for any team since at least 2000, according to the Wall Street Journal analysis of payroll figures. Thank you. What's even more telling about the state of the franchise is that the Mets are breaking their own record. The previous high water mark for inflation, adjusted dollars per win, also belongs to the Mets in 2023 at $4.8 million. Baseball history is dotted with teams that have managed to reach the postseason with modest payrolls, such as the Moneyball era Oakland A's or the 2008 Tampa Bay Rays, who reached the World Series with one of the smallest budgets in the sport. Then there are the teams that win but pay through the nose to do it. The Los Angeles Dodgers are the only franchise that spends in the same stratosphere as the Mets these days, but they have back-to-back titles to show for it. This year, Mets are in the worst of all categories, spending like champions and playing like cellar dwellers. At the same time, a healthier dollars per win ratio isn't necessarily a sign of something good. In fact, the nine most efficient teams on that basis all missed the playoffs and merely managed to be not completely terrible on shoestring budgets. Pardon me. The 2006 Marlins paid just over $300,000 for each of their 78 wins, thanks to a payroll of $24.9 million in today's dollars. The entire team's budget was less than what five individual Mets are making this season alone, even accounting for inflation. Pardon. If the crosstown Yankees represented old money in MLB, the Mets are the opposite. Cohen quickly took the franchise from middle-of-the-pack spending to breaking payroll records. That influx of money allowed them to sign the likes of superstar outfielder Juan Soto, who left the Bronx for Queens on a historic 15-year, $765 million contract last year. Oh, my gosh. But for the Mets, this has gone as well as trying to navigate the Van Wyck Expressway at rush hour. In Soto's first season, the team collapsed down the stretch, falling from more than 20 games over 500 in June to miss the playoffs on the final day. The Reds, with a payroll of just over a third of New York's, took the final spot instead. The Mets responded with more big spending this past offseason, and it has gone disastrously. Infielder Bo Bichette, who signed a deal worth $42 million annually, has struggled. The team's other marquee acquisitions, would-be ace Freddy Peralta, closer Devin Williams, infielder Jorge Polanco, and outfielder Luis Robert, have also flopped. Those five acquisitions combined have provided the Mets fewer wins above replacement than Bobby Bonilla this season. Bonilla, of course, hasn't played for the Mets since 1999, but is famously still on the books through 2035, thanks to his deferred contract. Combine all of that with injuries to Soto and shortstop Francisco Lindor, and you get the disaster known as this year's Mets, who endured a 12-game losing streak in April and a six-error game in June. I don't believe that our record on the field this year is indicative of some of the advancements that we've made in the organization, President of Baseball Operations David Stearns said after firing manager Carlos Mendoza last month. But clearly our record is nowhere good enough. To be sure, there have been bright spots during Cohen's tenure. In 2022, high-priced additions like future Hall of Fame pitcher Max Scherzer helped the Mets win more than 100 games for the first time since the 1980s. In 2024, after a moribund start, they surged to reach the NLCS. Mets fans, always a rational bunch, attributed the turnaround to Grimace throwing out the first pitch at a game and a journeyman infielder who moonlights as a Latin pop singer by the name of Candelita. It's almost certainly too late for that type of comeback this season, with playoff projections giving the Mets roughly a 1% chance. But at the very least, the team could get cheaper in the coming weeks. They're expected to be sellers ahead of the upcoming trade deadline. 68 number of wins the Mets on pace for entering Wednesday's play.
6: Somewhere Casey Stengel is smiling.
5: Yes, yes, I suppose so.
6: The amazing Mets from the 60s, we're just playing that forward right now.
5: I'll tell you, yep, it's something.
6: AT&T, Verizon, and other wireless carriers spent years promoting multi-line phone plans, encouraging entire households and even frugal friend groups to sign up for family packages. But now, those companies are making it more appealing for consumers to go it alone instead. AT&T launched a new Build a Plan offer in May, starting at $15 a month for one line, with options to add more data and other features such as wireless hotspotting and home internet. A single line from the carrier previously started at $50 a month, with each additional connection getting less expensive. 1 month later, Verizon unveiled its Simplicity plan. It offers a line with unlimited data at $45 a month for current customers, or $30 a month for those who switch from another carrier. That is less than the carrier's $55 a month starting price for a single connection. These new options offer some customers an opportunity to cut their bill while giving wireless companies a new foothold with individuals whose needs are likely to change as they grow older, move, and add new devices. This could catalyze some family conversations, said David Barden, telecom partner at New Street Research. He said the price differential between single-line and multi-line plans will shrink, and that will generate those conversations. Big carriers for years leaned aggressively into family plans in a push to add new wireless connections. Sprint Mobile even marketed its offering as a Framily plan, a mashup of the words friends and family. T-Mobile US completed its acquisition of Sprint in 2020. It was the industry's best retention tool, says Diego Scotti, Verizon's former marketing chief. Those plans made the decision to cancel into what he called a household decision instead of an individual one, and multi-line discounts made leaving expensive. But the plans did not engage customers looking for lower-cost single-line options. Those consumers drifted towards smaller brands that lease and resell the big carriers' networks, like U.S. Mobile and Comcast's Xfinity Mobile, said Kutgun Maral, a managing director at Evercore ISI. Major carriers' new plans, he said, are a bid to win that cohort of people back. The companies see simpler plans as a way to appeal to younger adults who will eventually also need home internet and other add-on services, or even a new family plan of their own. Carriers are also giving priority to bundled services like combining phone and home internet as a new play for customer loyalty. When one out of three adults are saying in customer surveys they'd leave their parents' plan for an attractive offer, we want them to choose AT&T at that moment, says Jennifer Robertson, executive vice president and general manager of AT&T's consumer business line. Near term, the new plans could help carriers add wireless connections. Over the long run, they might help increase per-user revenue. Verizon says it's aiming to offer flexible services for everyone. A spokeswoman said, "The choice we provide via these plans is designed to grow with them as they grow with us." AT&T and Verizon's family plans are not going away. Representatives for both companies say getting children off their parents' plans was not a motivator for these new offerings. T-Mobile has not launched a new option like AT&T and Verizon. A spokeswoman said the carrier's portfolio already includes competitively priced options for both individuals and families. The carrier recently sunsetted some of its legacy plans and moved those consumers to newer ones. Valerie Remy, a 29-year-old who works in advertising, has been on her family's plan since she was in the sixth grade. She says she has no intention of leaving as long as her mother keeps paying the bill. Besides mentioning it during a few arguments, Remy says her mother has not asked her to contribute or threatened to cut her off. "If it's something my parents are fine with me being on," Remy said, "then I'm going to ride it out." And who wouldn't?
5: Absolutely. For sure. All right, Scott, thank you. We're reading the Wall Street Journal on this Thursday, July the 23rd. Headline in this story, New York City landlords sue over rent freeze. Mayor's housing plan faces first legal test as plaintiffs decry review board process. A group of landlords filed a lawsuit on Wednesday seeking to overturn the new rent freeze on New York City apartments, the real estate industry's first legal challenge to Mayor Zohran Mamdani's signature campaign issue. The lawsuit accused the New York City Rent Guidelines Board of going through a sham process before voting 7-1 in June for zero rent increases on 1- and 2-year leases. The board is supposed to act independently, but the lawsuit claims that Mamdani influenced the outcome. The plaintiffs say they are the first to challenge the legal basis for the freeze. The suit, filed in a New York state court, was brought by 5 small landlords who own rent-stabilized apartments in the city. A spokesperson for the mayor said the Rent Guidelines Board is an independent body. "We are confident that the board evaluated all of the relevant data and considered the factors facing both tenants and landlords across New York City," the spokesperson said. The Rent Guidelines Board declined to comment. The suit signals discontent in the real estate industry over Mamdani policies aimed at making housing more affordable as rents have surged to records. The rent freeze applies to roughly 1 million rent-regulated apartments on leases that begin on or after October 1st. Mamdani last week also issued a 23-point plan to address a variety of other renter complaints, including strengthening the city's ability to take legal action against negligent landlords with numerous safety violations. Real estate groups said the plan unfairly demonizes their industry. The Democratic Socialist mayor stacked the board with loyalists who manipulated data on landlord expenses and income to reach their conclusion, the lawsuit said. Other former mayors, such as Eric Adams, also appointed a majority of the board's members. But the suit said Mamdani had City Hall representatives give board members a special briefing on the true cost of living in New York City, leaving no doubt what the mayor expected of his hand-picked board supermajority. The board is required by law to review the economic conditions of the residential real estate industry before taking a vote. The plaintiffs accused the board members of instead cherry-picking data to understate operating costs and overstate the financial performance of landlords. Zohran Mamdani promised to deliver a rent freeze during his campaign, and then he went to extraordinary lengths as a new mayor to guarantee it. Randy Mastro, a lawyer for the plaintiffs, said in an interview, "This is a perversion of the process." The lawsuit cited the resignation of one board member who represented landlords and said she was stepping down ahead of the June vote. She said she was resigning out of frustration that the board had ceased to be a fact-finding body and that her former colleagues intended to freeze rent no matter what the evidence showed. Mamdani spent his mayoral campaign last year beating the drum on affordability, singling out the high cost of housing as a driving force behind people leaving the city. For tenants, it offers relief. Market rents in New York City have surged to records in recent years, and median wage increases for renters pale in comparison. Some New Yorkers see rent-subsidized apartments as a crucial way to stay in their neighborhoods as the housing market booms. Median renter income in New York City rose 1.8%, 2024 census data show, while rent inflation for the metro area rose by 4.7%. In June, apartments in Manhattan rented for a median of $5,295 a month, the Corcoran Group said. Landlords of rent-subsidized apartments have been opposed to rent freeze long before Mamdani won the election. They say their properties are taking a beating from years of high interest rates, surging utility costs, rising insurance expenses, and a 2019 law that tightened rent regulations. The city has allowed rent-stabilized landlords to raise their rents by roughly 3% for the past several years. But property owners say that doesn't cover their costs. Many are sitting on mountains of debt and might have been foreclosed on by now, but they say banks don't want their struggling properties either. They fear an all-out rent freeze will be the final blow.
6: How about some world news?
5: Okay.
6: A few little world briefs here. Firefighters in central Spain have battled a wildfire that has now burned over 79,000 acres in one of the country's largest blazes on record. The fire in rural Guadalajara comes less than 2 weeks after a deadly blaze devastated a small expat community in southern Spain. That small but extremely virulent fire killed 13, including several foreigners, in one of the southern European country's deadliest wildfires on record. Adolf Hitler's birthplace has officially been designated as a police station on Wednesday. In an effort to destroy the building's appeal as a site of pilgrimage for those who glorify the Nazi dictator, a memorial stone is to remain in place outside the house near the German border in Austria. An Australian woman has given birth to identical quadruplet girls after a pregnancy that doctors have described as incredibly rare. Genitar San Noamona

0: 2,473 cases had been recorded in the latest outbreak, which was declared on May 15th.
1: Whoops.
0: Watch out for that.
1: Sorry about that. So very good. All right. Thank you, Scott. How about we talk about what IBM is up to, okay?
0: Always. IBM.
1: Remember
0: Big Blue, as they say.
1: Yeah, right? That's right. IBM cuts Outlook after grim warning. IBM warned investors on Wednesday that its full-year revenue growth will be lower than it had previously forecast, 1 week after suffering its worst single-day stock loss in history when executives previewed disappointing results. International Business Machines posted its second quarter earnings Wednesday, confirming the results that it previewed last week in a rare move that erased about $67 billion in stock market value. Big Blue's infrastructure revenue of $3.8 billion was down 7% from a year earlier. That unit was pulled down by lower than expected sales of data center mainframes, which fell 42%. IBM now expects full year revenue growth to be in a range between 4% and 5%. Earlier this year, the company projected full year growth of more than 5%. Chief Executive Arvind Krishna said the company is in the early innings of a structural shift for business. Even so, he said he believes IBM is well positioned across its software, infrastructure, and consulting business to help customers capture value from artificial intelligence. With the portfolio we have and the opportunities ahead, it comes down to execution, Krishna told investors. That is where we fell short in the second quarter. IBM earned $2.2 billion on revenue of $17.2 billion for the first 3 months. It still expects a full-year free cash flow to increase by about $1 billion from last year. In the second quarter, the company failed to close tens of deals, which led to the disappointing results, James Cavanaugh, IBM's chief financial officer, said in an interview. Since then, the company has closed roughly a third of those deals, he said, adding that the company's strategy has changed. Scott?
0: Yes, hello.
1: Hello.
0: GE Vernova has raised its full-year revenue guidance and lifted its margin expectations after a second-quarter surge in orders has boosted its backlog. The energy company, which was formed from the breakup of General Electric, says it now expects $45.5 billion to $46.5 billion in revenue for this year. That's up $1 billion from last year. Its chief executive, Scott Strazik, says GE Vernova has a $176 billion backlog and sees continued revenue growth on strong global demand upcoming. GE Vernova posted quarterly profits of $649 million, or $2.47 a share, compared with $492 million, or $1.86 a share, in the year earlier period. Revenue climbed 22% to about $11 billion, and orders grew 88% organically, led by its power and electrification segments. That's it.
1: Is that it?
0: That is it.
1: All right, Scott. Well, I want to thank you very much. He's Scott, and I'm Rod, and we've been reading the Wall Street Journal. From the Talking Information Center on this Thursday, it is July 23rd, 2026. Y'all have a great day.

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6: Welcome. This is a reading of The Economist, and I'm your reader, Mary Kiefer, with the audio reading service at the Allen County Public Library in Fort Wayne, Indiana. Today, I will be reading from the June 27th through July 3rd, copyright 2026 of The Economist Newspaper Limited. First, I will read a description of the cover. Set against a subtle light silver gradient, this week's cover of The Economist is an oil painting centered on the disembodied skull of a chrome-colored humanoid robot. The skull is impaled crookedly on a metal stake from its chin through the top of its cranium. Its eyes are a fading red-orange. The left eye is leaking black oil. At the bottom of the skull, where the neck would be, various severed black wires and coils dangle around the stake. Above, to the left of the skull, the title reads, Bots Meets Voters. Below and to the right, the subtitle reads, How to Deal with the AI Backlash. Advances in artificial intelligence have long terrified techies. Lately, voters are feeling the angst, too. AI is unpopular in the West and climbing up the political agenda. The fiercest fights so far have been in America, where protests against data centers have scuppered nearly $100 billion worth of projects. Warring AI mega donors have just dumped tens of millions into a Manhattan congressional race, and around 40% of voters tell pollsters that they want AI banned from most industries. But spats are breaking out elsewhere. After chip-making profits soared recently, workers at Samsung in South Korea threatened a strike to secure special payouts. The backlash is only just getting started because the technology is only just getting started too. Britain's flimsy prime minister in waiting, Andy Burnham, has barely said a word about AI. Even Americans still rank it 29th out of 39 election issues. That is bound to change, and battles over data centers offer a hint of the struggles to come. The buildings summon a vitriol well beyond conventional NIMBYism. More Americans say they would be happy with a nuclear reactor next door than a data center. Even plans to build one in the Utah desert have met with passionate opposition. Data centers can be ugly, it is true, but the opposition reflects the technology's reputation. AI bosses spent years warning of a looming job apocalypse and the danger that an AI engineered supervirus will make humans extinct. Opponents of data centers variously believe they are shielding the environment, protecting jobs, and saving the species, and they are not entirely wrong. Yet this backlash is itself dangerous. AI promises to change the world for the better, much as electricity or the steam engine did. Not long ago, the era-defining problem for the rich world was stagnant economic growth and the populism it unleashed. Now it has a technology that could power a surge in productivity and incomes, help find cures for untreatable diseases, and improve everything from education to green tech. All this could be lost if countries starve the technology of computing power or regulate it into uselessness. Look at mRNA vaccines research, which has been held back after a backlash during the COVID-19 pandemic. Scenarios in which some countries give in to popular rage, but others forge ahead, are also worrying. If America succumbs, it could cede the global AI frontier and the attendant cyber and military capabilities to authoritarian China. Europe and Canada are more risk-averse than America. If they choked off AI while the rest of the world kept pushing forward, their losses could be unrecoverable. More than two centuries after the Industrial Revolution, few countries have managed to keep up with the first movers. So the stakes are high. Can governments do anything about it? Grand proclamations about the shape of a social contract for a post-AI world are good fodder for blog posts, but offer little help today. Besides, the unknowns are still large enough to make the exercise almost futile. Better to be incremental. While China's economy was growing by 10% a year in the 1980s, faster than all but the most extreme forecasts for AI-driven growth, the mantra of its leader, Deng Xiaoping, was crossing the river by feeling the stones, pushing forward iteratively, planning for problems but staying flexible. Deftly handling the AI age will take a similar spirit. To that end, here are four pointers for politicians and AI companies looking for policies. First, spread the benefits of AI as widely as possible. Blockers need to be shown that their local area will benefit if they get out of the way. Wisely, data center firms are beginning to offer funding to nearby towns. Gradually, this approach needs to be broadened to society at large, with mechanisms showing people that they have an economic stake in AI's progress and will be helped to adapt to disruption through policies such as wage insurance. Only a shared sense of prosperity can temper the toxic who-wins-who-loses politics that emerged in the era of globalization. Second, regulate hard when interventions are needed. The hair-raising prospect of AI-enabled cyber attacks, or bioterrorism, is still not taken as seriously as it ought to be. Tackling those issues and others is essential in itself, but it would also weaken arguments to ban or bobble AI indiscriminately. Ideally, these efforts would involve international cooperation. Third, measure everything. The common view that AI is already leading to layoffs and raising electricity bills is probably wrong, but without better statistics, it is hard to be sure. Data centers must contend with viral worries over water usage, a confected issue. Modern ones drink up no more than other industries and much less in total than America's golf courses. Facts won't cure misinformation, but their absence worsens it. Britain's AI Security Institute and New AI Economics Institute may offer models for other countries to follow. Fourth, use AI to make the state better. It is not just the private sector that could use AI to lift productivity. Filing taxes should be a breeze. State-run healthcare systems should link up data seamlessly, and schools should experiment with AI-powered learning. AI may also make it easier for citizens to monitor what politicians are up to. People are less likely to oppose a technology if it is behind their grandmother's cancer treatment or helping their child's education, and they are more likely to trust that the state can oversee it if they believe that government works. Voters are right to make a close interest in how AI could change their lives. The future will be messy, odd, and unpredictable. Persuading them with that their interests are being served by disruption has become as important as making AI models better. Failure will bring out more pitchforks and destroy vast opportunities for humanity. Don't dumb down. University for all harms poor students the most. Academics have always moaned about their students. Scholarly effort is in decline everywhere as never before, complained Egbert of Liège, an 11th century know-it-all, in an age when not even a tenth of humans could read. Recently, there have been lots of new worries about standards in colleges and universities, especially in America, home to many of the world's best. But this time, as our international section notes, the laxity is not just in lecturers' hands. Maths professors report that they are having to pack freshers off to remedial courses before real learning can start. Some are turning up to university ignorant of things they should have learned early in secondary school. Lecturers in humanities warn that students are struggling to understand texts that a decade ago their counterparts would easily have grasped. Students increasingly ask for reading lists to be cut short. Tests run by the OECD, a club of mostly rich countries, suggest that students in colleges and university are less literate than they were a decade ago. The best are cleverer than ever, but a growing number have basic skills that would embarrass a child half their age. One in seven students at American colleges and universities scores no better in literacy tests than a typical 10-year-old. For numeracy, it is nearly one in five. One explanation is the harm to schooling from the pandemic. Another is the fact that even before COVID-19, school marks in America and in many other rich countries were already failing. At the same time, many colleges and universities have been lowering the bar for entry. In America, they have largely stopped requiring applicants to sit tests of numerical and verbal reasoning, such as the SAT. Some believe these exercises are unfair to Black and Hispanic students. Others are trying to get enough bums on seats as the total number of 18-year-olds in America starts to fall. The cost of all this are huge. Time and money spent researching, reteaching basic material cannot be used to help WIS kids excel. Ill-prepared students are at risk of dropping out, which can hurt their prospects more than if they had never enrolled. And weak students give colleges and universities yet more reasons to dumb down. After years of grade inflation, it is hard to be confident that administrators will solve a tricky new problem: how to handle rampant cheating with AI. One way to stop the slide would be to prevent standards in schools from falling. Some insist this is impossible without also solving scourges such as child poverty or the baleful allure of screens. In fact, marks in Singapore have been inching up for years and rose even during the pandemic. Schools in England have also been climbing international league tables, thanks in part to reforms that made exams and curriculums more rigorous. Americans are finally recognizing that many of their schools teach literacy using methods that other countries long ago binned as pseudoscience. States that reversed course first, such as Mississippi, have been posting big gains. Another remedy would be for leaders in colleges and universities to restore their commitment to high standards, both in whom they choose to admit and in how students are assessed as they learn. America's best are starting to reintroduce mandatory tests for all applicants. The rest should follow. In May, academics at Harvard agreed to rein in grade inflation by imposing a hard limit on the number of A grades they hand out in each course. These had soared from 24% of all grades rewarded in 2005 to 60% last year. That was once considered a radical proposal. It ought to be more common. And policymakers should widen the ways in which people can keep learning after they leave school. In English-speaking countries in particular, options other than university are too rare. America has fewer apprentices than even Britain, which has hardly any. America's community colleges are supposed to act as stepping stones for high school graduates who need more help. But the share of youngsters who go to them is declining, even as the share heading to demanding four-year universities is going up. Education should provide everyone with an opportunity. It must never become a blocker, sprinkling its benefits on a smarmy few while holding the less fortunate in their place. But raising young people up its tiers without granting them the skills they need is not pragmatic or a kindness or a blow for radical equity. It is a cowardice that lets everybody down. Riding the orange wave. The politics of the cocaine belt has turned Trumpy. In little more than a year, seven Latin American countries have held presidential elections, and right-wingers have won them all. Never has the regional pendulum swung so fast. Barring Brazil and Mexico, nearly every sizable Latin country now has a leader who either courts Donald Trump or sounds like him. The latest is Abelardo de la Estrella, who has formally declared president-elect of Colombia on June 24th after a tight race. He calls himself El Tigre and promises to hunt down gangsters in their boroughs. This Trumpian orange wave has risen because voters are sick of gangs and illegal migrants. Centrists and leftists have failed to calm their fears. Populists on the right offer tough-sounding solutions. If Mr. Trump can mass deport migrants, they reason, why can't we? If he can blow up drug boats, why shouldn't we be ruthless? Such messages have proved popular, and leaders who imitate Mr. Trump tend to win his favor, since imitation is flattery. He loves that. In economic matters, warm ties with the White House are clearly helpful. The region relies on trade with the United States. Chums may be spared the stiffest tariffs and sometimes receive direct help. Argentina's painful but necessary economic reforms might have failed had they not been led by a pro-Trump president, Javier Milei. The U.S. Treasury extended him a $20 billion credit line to avert a currency crisis. Military matters also have upside. Since Mr. Trump replaced Venezuela's dictator with his more pliable deputy, American forces have helped their Venezuela counterparts recapture gold mines that had been controlled by criminal gangs. The governments of the Andean countries, which produce and export most of the world's cocaine, Bolivia, Colombia, Ecuador, and Peru, are ideologically closer to the United States than at any time since the 1970s. All are either exploring military cooperation with Uncle Sam or already are cooperating. The idea the gangs can be beaten has taken root. Nayib Bukele, ex-El Salvador's president, has jailed legions of suspects without trial and transformed his country from a murder capital into a place that is as safe as Canada. If he can do it, surely similar tactics will work elsewhere. If the Trumpists are correct and a mix of military force, mega prisons, and pan-American teamwork can win the war on drugs, voters will cheer. But there are reasons to doubt it. El Salvador's success is atypical. Its gangsters relied on extortion, not drug smuggling. Their victims were eager to snitch on them. Once it became clear that a single anonymous phone call was enough to get any suspect locked up indefinitely. The drugs business is not like this. Cocaine buyers want to buy cocaine. If governments succeed in constricting the supply, the price tends to rise, increasing the incentive for new producers to find new smuggling routes. This is why Mr. Trump's campaign of bombing drug boats has had no detectable effect on the availability of drugs in the United States. For some leaders, that may not matter much. By showing enthusiasm for the fight against gangs, they can look strong to voters and stay on Mr. Trump's good side. For others, such as Mr. Bukele, the fight has offered an excuse to suspend civil liberties. Dissidents, knowing they can easily be locked up, tend to shut up or flee. Investors, whom you might think would be attracted to El Salvador's new peaceful streets, are instead repelled by the absence of the new rule of law. Since Mr. Bukele came to power in 2019, his country has attracted less investment relative to the size of its economy than any in Central America. Mr. Bukele's imitators claim they can be equally tough, but voters may find that right-wing populism brings big risks. It is useful to be friends with the giant in the North, but democratic institutions matter more and last longer than any American president. Don't let the orange wave sweep them away. Splitting hairs. As The Economist went to press on June 25th, the Supreme Court was due to deliver decisions with seismic potential. They involved, among other things, the question of who gets to be an American, the president's power to sack leaders of independent agencies, and whether states may bar transgender athletes from school sports. The court's rulings will not just have legal weight, but a political impact, as candidates exalt or lambast decisions in the run-up to the midterms elections in November. One decision on mail-in ballots has practical implications for administering the elections themselves. 2 days earlier, the court had issued rulings with a subtler effect. One concerned the rights of a Rastafarian, to sue prison guards. Another tackled whether members of Falun Gong, a Chinese religious movement, could bring lawsuits in American courts for alleged violations of international law. Those rulings were not blockbusters. They are nonetheless part of an important shift in plaintiffs' ability to hold the powerful to account. The Nazarite vow, rooted in Numbers 6:5, requires that the locks of the hair of one's head grow uncut. For Damon Landor, a Rastafarian, a two-decade commitment had led to dreadlocks that reached his knees. In 2020, wary of grooming policies in Louisiana's prison system, Mr. Lander arrived at the Raymond Laborde Correctional Center clutching a copy of Ware v. Louisiana Department of Corrections, in which an appeals court ruled that a federal law protected Rastafarians' right to keep their locks. But when Mr. Landor showed the decision to prison guards, one threw it in the trash. Two others handcuffed him to a chair and shaved his head. Mr. Landor's lawyers pointed out that the Religious Land Use and Institutionalized Persons Act, passed in 2000, bars states and local governments from imposing a substantial burden on prisoners' religious exercise unless there is a compelling government interest. However, in this case, Landor v. Louisiana Department of Corrections, the argument centered not on whether prison officials had violated RLUIPA, but whether Mr. Landor could seek damages for that violation. The court ruled 6-3 that he could not. Nothing in RLUIPA, wrote Justice Neil Gorsuch, gave prison officials fair notice that they could be personally sued for damages. Justice Ketanji Brown Jackson, writing for the three justices appointed by Democratic presidents, accused the majority of ignoring RLUIPA's purpose. The point of the law, she wrote, is to give prisoners a way to vindicate their religious rights. By denying damages against the officers who seemed to flout the statute, prisoners were left remediless. Prison officials will have little incentive to abide by federal law, she replied, even if it is handed to them on a piece of paper. Steve Vladek, a law professor at Georgetown University, agrees. Landor will shut the door to damages in a large number of cases, he says, making it impossible to sue over past violations, even if prisoners can still seek injunctions to stop ongoing ones. He reckons the decision will, in effect, neuter statutes like RLUIPA when the government lacks the resources or will to enforce them itself. A second 6-3 ruling issued on the 23rd moves to curtail plaintiffs' ability to seek damages, too. In the early 2000s, members of Falun Gong were allegedly tracked, arrested, and tortured by the Chinese Communist Party. They say that Cisco Systems, an American technology company, provided the mass surveilling system that facilitated the repression. The company has called the allegations inaccurate and entirely without foundations. The plaintiffs sued under the Alien Tort Statute, a law dating to 1789 that gives federal courts jurisdiction over suits by foreigners for violations of international law. Writing for the majority, Justice Amy Coney Barrett noted that cases may frequently involve heinous and inhumane acts, but that the political branches or other institutional actors, not American courts, are better suited to help. Cisco also threw cold water on a separate claim under the Torture Victim Protection Act. In dissent, Justice Sonia Sotomayor accused the court's majority of remaking the law in its preferred image. In both Sisko and Landor, the conservative majority insisted it was merely respecting the scope of laws passed by Congress. To Mr. Vladeck, the rulings fit a broader pattern, since Justice Anthony Kennedy, a moderating force on the court, retired in 2018. The court ruled in 2020 that a Mexican teenager could not sue an American Border Patrol agent who shot him near the border with Mexico. In 2022, an innkeeper unsuccessfully tried to hold an agent accountable for retaliating against him after a scuffle close on the Canadian border. In 2021, the court began making it harder to sue American companies for alleged abuses under the ATS. The rulings on June 23rd advanced the same project, with more momentous decisions to come. Not so fast. Rare temporary beneficiaries of the war. Joe Coelho's family has been farming near Riverdale in California's San Joaquin Valley for four generations. "I'm the fifth of my name, like Game of Thrones," he says. His family ran a dairy for decades, but in 2021 they sold the cows and planted pistachio trees. The crops thrive in the valley's dry heat, and the switch to pistachios has paid off. In May, the nuts fetched $5.30 a pound in America, according to Expana, a market data provider, the highest price in a decade, inflated by the war in Iran. As peace talks between America and Iran continue, the White House is arguing that the war has advanced Americans' interests. By conventional metrics, dismantling Iran's nuclear program, for instance, or lowering prices for American consumers, that argument has flaws. But at least one set of Americans is profiting from the conflict, the 950 or so pistachio farmers of California. Pistachio trees have grown in Iran for millennia, and the country long dominated the market. But during the Iranian hostage crisis in 1979, President Jimmy Carter imposed a trade embargo that prevented the import of 25 million pounds of pistachios, among other things. Later in the 1980s, American farmers accused Iran of dumping cheap nuts to undercut competition. So America slapped the country with a whopping 241% tariff. California's farmers filled the gap, and an industry blossomed. The state's orchards accounted for 60% of global pistachio production in 2025. In recent years, the state's growers have profited from the vitality of Dubai chocolate, a decadent bar with pistachio cream, with prices rising more than 25% from $3.28 in December 2023 to $4.14 a year later. Then came the Iran war. Shipments of in-shell pistachios fell by 31% in the 30 days to May 21st, compared with the same period a year ago. I don't want anyone to think I am happy with the war, nor is anybody, insists Mr. Coelho. But the conflict, he says, is killing some of the world's supply, and it opens a hole for us to fill. The question now is how long the boom for pistachio farmers will endure. If peace proves lasting, Iranian exports are expected to resume at close to their prior level. Evidence suggests damage to orchards has not been extensive. Without a structural change to the market, the fortunes of California's pistachio farmers will return to more quotidian concerns. A spring heat wave in California devastated orchards. Mr. Coelho reaches up into one of his trees and grabs a bunch of green nuts. You can see that whole thing is just torched, he says. Pistachio trees have an alternate bearing cycle, with output rising one year and falling the next. So the heat wave coincides with a yield that was expected to be low anyway. America's yields are expected to halve in 2026, according to the International Nut and Dried Fruit Council, a lobby group. In the long term, state limits to groundwater pumping may further restrict California's supplies. That will raise prices, but not necessarily with a net gain for Californian growers who will be selling fewer nuts. Some farmers are already following fields. The war's benefit to America's pistachio farmers has been real. It will probably also be fleeting. This week's obituary is for Alan Greenspan. The master chairman of the Federal Reserve died on June 22nd at the age of 100. The numbers were a guide like the notes on sheet music. They were a guide in the 1930s, growing up in Washington Heights at the northern tip of Manhattan, where Alan Greenspan tracked the statistics of his beloved New York Yankees. They were a guide in the 1990s when, as chairman of the Federal Reserve, he presided over the then longest American

By 1945, he was studying at New York University in the era of John Maynard Keynes, whose analysis of the Depression changed economics. He admired Keynes's analytical wizardry, but had no time for his sweeping vision. He kept to his data. As a consultant, his first job, he impressed clients with his knack for spotting turns in the business cycle, as in 1957, when growing steel inventories led him to intuit that a recession must be looming. He was all right there in the numbers. There was more to life than data, though. He learned that from his friend Ayn Rand, a zealous gut-level believer in individual freedom and the evils of state intervention. As the 1960s drew to a close, it was easy to see in America's slowing growth rates and rising inflation the inevitable side effects of government bloat. He was not a rabid partisan by nature, but as a jazz age conservative in Vietnam-era America, infused with the libertarian spirit of Rand and her circle, he gravitated toward the Republican Party. He had a way with people in high places. In 1975, he began squiring Barbara Walters, and he spent the last four decades of his life with Andrea Mitchell, also a television journalist. He fell in with Richard Nixon, too, who brought him into his team as a campaign advisor. Nixon's partisan rage turned him off, but he served happily under Gerald Ford as chairman of the Council of Economic Advisors, leading the band, now stepping out from behind the music stand. When Ronald Reagan ran for the presidency in 1980, he joined the campaign team. It was Reagan who chose him for the job that would define his career. As chairman of the Fed, he would become the world's most powerful economic figure, coaxing the massive, complicated machinery of the American economy to perform its best, to play its sweetest. His tenure began on a sour note. He was just 2 months on the job on October 19, 1987, Black Monday, when America's stock markets lost more than 20% of their value in a single day. It was the worst one-day drop in the country's history. In calm response, he jawboned banks into maintaining credit and pushed the administration to call for cuts to the budget deficit, which he reckoned would boost confidence. He was fierce in defending the independence of the Fed when the administration of George H.W. Bush leaned on the central banking system to do more than beat back the recession of the early 1990s. He had none of it. But independence did not mean that the chairman had to mind his own business. In the murky language known as Fed speak, of which he became the most famous and fluent speaker, he would render his judgments on the plans of the president and Congress, never using one syllable when six would do. The American press proved a rapt audience. The maestro's control never seemed more complete than in the 1990s. In 1994, he joined Robert Rubin, Bill Clinton's Secretary of the Treasury, and Larry Summers, a Deputy Secretary, to make up a trio of crisis fighters, managing financial havoc in East Asia and Russia and in American financial markets when long-term capital management, a massive hedge fund, required a Fed-orchestrated bailout. His Fed kept the American economy humming, speeding through the unprecedented boom. If you want a simple model for predicting the unemployment rate in the United States over the next few years, here it is, wrote Paul Krugman in 1997. It will be what Greenspan wants it to be, plus or minus a random error reflecting the fact that he is not quite God. Finally, Mr. Greenspan was playing by feel. He believed new technology was changing the way the economy worked. When Fed members worried that the economy was running too hot, he told them to be cool. The numbers had to be wrong. He let the boom run, counting on a productivity miracle

to keep inflation in check. When rocketing stock prices threatened to create disharmony, he warned gently of irrational exuberance while still believing the economy was more resilient than ever. But then somehow it began to get away from him. By the turn of the millennium, he feared that productivity growth and the stock market boom it had brought about was inflationary after all. When stocks crashed and recession struck, the economy did not jump at his utterances as it had before. A jobless recovery gave way to a dangerous-looking housing boom, which his rate rises failed to dent. Even so, he left the Fed to a chorus of plaudits, hailed as the man who could make the American economy sing. He barely had time to publish his memoir before the global financial crisis hit. It shook his faith in deregulation. He defended his Fed. The low interest rates that perked up growth, its light regulatory touch, and the bailouts it had constructed in the years before the crash. He blamed the Obama administration for holding back growth. Sour notes sounded, however. Had he really been such a maestro? Had he been good or merely lucky, and then unlucky? If only the numbers could say, one way or another. The best new novels to read this summer. These are all my politics. I enjoy music and painting. A good book is an event in my life. The character in The Red and the Black by Stendhal, a French writer, proclaimed these words in 1830, but plenty of people today will recognize the sentiment. If you are weary of politics and seek an escape in art, pick up one of our recommended novels. Perhaps it will even become an event in your life. The Calamity Club by Catherine Stockett. Rollicking work of historical fiction set in Oxford, Mississippi in 1933. Meg endures misery in an orphanage. Bertie comes to town to borrow money from her married sister. Inevitably, the characters cross paths. Soon they find themselves joining forces with other downtrodden women intent on improving their lives. This novel has intricately woven storylines and a vibrant cast. That's The Calamity Club by Catherine Stockett. The Kindness of Strangers by Emma Garman. Set in London in 1953, this accomplished debut revolves around a ragtag assortment of residents in a Victorian boarding house. When a young man shows up and threatens the stability of the household, it becomes clear all the occupants have something to hide. A skillfully constructed mystery full of sly twists, dark wit, and rich period detail. Land by Maggie O'Farrell. In 1865, Tomas, a cartographer, and his son Liam travel to a remote western peninsula in Ireland to map their country for their British masters. After discovering a mysterious mystical site, Tomas vows to carry out an act of honor and resistance. It is a decision that will transform his life and that of his family, a bold, epic novel about the relationship between people and place. Other People's Children by Ben Fassini. Tom has a lot to contend with. He is plagued by memories of his late father. He struggles to bond with his partner's young sons. Adding to his woe is the increasingly strange behavior of his Italian grandmother, Alma. When he delves into her wartime past, he unearths a devastating secret that alters his outlook. This book is elegantly written and astute as it traces family ties and the long shadow of history. That's Other People's Children by Ben Fassini. The Things We Never Say by Elizabeth Strout. Artie Dom is a happily married man and a popular history teacher, but deep down he feels trapped in a state of dismalness and is contemplating suicide.
A shocking revelation, however, makes him appreciate all he holds dear. This bittersweet novel about the effect of trauma, anxiety, and loneliness examine how well people really know each other. That's The Things We Never Say by Elizabeth Strout. Transcription by Ben Lerner. In this short, clever novel, an unnamed narrator conducts a magazine interview with his 90-year-old college mentor, but fails to record it. It is the first of several exchanges with different individuals, all of which offer shrewd insights into art and technology, friendship and fatherhood, and the reliability of memory. Transcription by Ben Lerner. Uprising by Tamima Anam. Kusam Khan is tricked and sold into slavery on an island. In this prison, children look on while their mothers engage in sex work to pay off crippling debts to the cruel madame. But Kusam finds a way to unite her fellow prisoners into resisting and revolting, a fierce and unflinching novel inspired by the real women of Banashanta, Bangladesh. That's Uprising by Tamima Anam. And Whistler by Anne Patchett. Daphne hasn't seen her stepfather, Eddie, since they were involved in a near-fatal car accident 44 years ago. A chance meeting in New York allows the pair to reconnect. It also gives Daphne the chance to finally learn the truth about why Eddie's marriage to her mother fell apart. A tale of secrets and lasting love, enriched by sharply drawn characters. Whistler by Anne Patchett. When it's not all fun and games. The film's real villain of Toy Story 5 is unexpected. Cowgirls are an intrepid bunch, intent on figuring out why the neighbor's twin children refuse to play with 8-year-old Bonnie. Jessie, Bonnie's doll, saddles up, crosses the street, and peers in the window. Inside, the twins are clenching their screens and swiping. Outside in the garden, discarded playthings are griping. The age of toy is over, wails a small robot. Pixar has turned the world of junky plastic into gold. Toy Story 1995, the first full-length film made with computer-generated imagery, and the next three films earned more than $4.5 billion at the box office in today's money. Toy Story 5, released on June 19th, could become the highest-grossing film of the year. But unlike many mindless blockbusters, this film is soulful and splendid. That is because it deals amusingly with urgent themes, such as how technology has hijacked childhood. Hoping to help their shy daughter make friends, Bonnie's parents buy Lilypad, a tablet. You then watch Bonnie's mood change with every ping from her group chats. The discarded toys are only the most vocal victims. The biggest loser is Bonnie, who misses out on the thrill of imaginative play and feels even greater social alienization online. Previous Toy Story flicks have also reflected their era's crazes and concerns. The second film came out during the dot-com boom. In it, Woody, a cowboy, has become a collectible, raising questions about whether value stems more from relationships or money. Toy Story 5 reprises and updates the first film's premise, displacement by something new and snazzy. Unexpectedly, the film's biggest villain is not Lilypad, but Bonnie's unwitting parents. Passive and mindlessly gentle, they are tech-addicted themselves, fail to enforce the screen time rules they set for their child, and are too distracted to notice her descent into greater gloom. Young audiences will walk out of the film perceiving old-fashioned toys and screens a little bit differently. Parents will leave wondering whether they are really as blind as the film makes them out to be. We'll close with some business shorts.
SpaceX's share price fell back to earth, erasing some of the gains it had chalked up since an initial public offering on June 12th. The stock was listed at $135 at the company's flotation, had climbed to over $200 in subsequent days, and was trading at around $155 during the middle of this week. Some $400 billion was wiped off SpaceX's market value in one day. The second biggest such loss for any company, NVIDIA lost almost $600 billion on January 27, 2025. Meanwhile, SpaceX launched its first bond offering over a range of maturities to institutional investors, which should raise $25 billion. The company will use the proceeds to repay a bridge loan it took out in March when XAI, Elon Musk's AI company, and X, his social media platform, were merged with SpaceX. Other tech stocks fell heavily during the week as concerns about the lofty valuations of AI-related firms and the prospect of higher interest rates once again rattled investors. The share prices of chip makers such as

conundrum by striking licensing agreement with OpenAI that will make its content available on ChatGPT, providing the chatbot with a trustworthy source of pictures. Getty's share price surged. A law firm that uses AI instead of lawyers won a case in the English courts in what is thought to be a legal first for AI anywhere in the world. Garfield AI, which uses the technology to prepare its cases, helped a human resources freelancer recover money owed to her by a firm, though a human barrister represented her in court. The freelancer spent $525 on AI legal services and was awarded 7,000 lira, while the defending firm paid lawyers for their advice in the case. Tributes were paid to Alan Greenspan, who died at the age of 100. Mr. Greenspan was chairman of the Federal Reserve from 1987 to 2006, the second longest tenure of anyone in the job. Nicknamed the Maestro for his mastery of policy and his loquacious statements, Mr. Greenspan once said, "If I turn out to be particularly clear, you've probably misunderstood what I said." That's all the time we have for today. This has been Mary Kiefer with a reading of The Economist. I hope you've enjoyed today's reading from the audio reading service at the Allen County Public Library in Fort Wayne, Indiana.

From the Bureau of Economic Geology, this is Earth Date. A decade ago, there were typically 20 earthquakes a year that were large enough to feel in the central and eastern U.S. But in 2015, there were over 1,000 of them. Why? It's mostly because we're pumping more water into the ground. The boom in U.S. oil and gas production over the last decade has brought many more oil wells, which also produce water. Most is naturally occurring in the formation, and some was injected by operators to allow or improve the recovery of oil and gas. In both cases, the water will likely have picked up salt and other minerals from the rock, making it many times saltier than seawater. Operators

0: workers may re-inject this water to continue to liberate oil and gas. But more often, there's too much to handle. So it's trucked or piped to disposal wells, where it's pumped down into deep saltwater reservoirs. Adding large volumes of wastewater increases the pressure in these rock formations, which can allow natural faults to slip more easily than they normally would, causing earthquakes. To address these quakes, regulators and the petroleum industry are monitoring disposal wells and shutting down those that could cause damaging seismic activity. And they now think that managing wastewater injection more carefully should help. There's still more work to be done, and university research centers, like the Bureau of Economic Geology, are conducting major studies with the aim of minimizing the risk of earthquakes while maintaining the benefits of domestic energy production. For EarthDate, I'm Scott Tinker.
1: EarthDate is produced by the Bureau of Economic Geology at the University of Texas at Austin, with support from Schlumberger, helping oil and gas companies increase production and efficiency while lowering environmental impact. You can hear more EarthDate stories at EarthDate.
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1: 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In season, a tart harvest, sour cherries brighten pies, dance, and even cocktails. By Doane Ewan. In 2008, my parents wanted to give me a tree for my front yard in Washington, D.C. I decided on cherry. They arrived with what looked like a single branch, about the length of my forearm and thinner than my pinky finger, with one white flower and a few leaves. It was the very last cherry tree at the garden center, a sour cherry variety called North Star that I had never heard of. My father dug a hole in the front yard, and we planted this twig of a tree. I was shocked that it made it through winter, and when spring came, it had the five flowers and one tiny cherry, bright red, slightly translucent, and extremely tart. The tree only yielded a handful of fruits the next few years, a period I referred to as pre-purity. When in this fifth year, it produced thousands. Not wanting them to go to waste, I frantically picked as many as I could. I shared them with friends and complete strangers, talked about them at parties, and dreamed about them at night in my sleep. It was a cycle that repeated every year after that. For a few short weeks, my life would become consumed by the tiny tart cherry. I learned that the harvest season was short, typically occurring in June, and that they were especially delicious in a cherry pie, stewed in a jam, or preserved in a jar of brandied sour cherries. Good for garnishing a cocktail and for drawing out the taste of cherry season past those fleeting, frantic harvest days and into the summer months. Advertisement. 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Peacock Original. 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Step 4. 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Step 5. 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Add beef and Worcestershire sauce, gently mixing until just combined. 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Heat remaining 2 tablespoons oil and reserve skillet over high. 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Cook, undisturbed, until a browned crust forms on bottom sides, about 4 minutes. 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Add 1/4 cup beer and remaining 2 tablespoons of butter to skillet around patties. 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Serves 4. 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Preheat a gas grill to medium-high, 400 degrees Fahrenheit to 450 degrees Fahrenheit on one side. Or push hot coals to one side of a charcoal grill. Place chicken on oiled grates over lit side of grill. Grill covered until a thermometer inserted into thickest portion of chicken registers 155 degrees Fahrenheit, 40 to 45 minutes. Turning every 5 minutes and moving chicken to unlit side of grill if needed to prevent excess browning. Transfer chicken to a plate. Internal temperature will continue to rise to 165 degrees Fahrenheit. Grill tomatoes on lit side of grill, uncovered and undisturbed until lightly charred, about 5 minutes. Then set aside. Step 3. Bring 4 cups of water and remaining 2 teaspoons salt to a boil in a medium saucepan over high. Whisk in cornmeal in a slow, steady stream. Reduce heat to medium. Cook, stirring often until tender and creamy, about 14 minutes. Remove from heat. Stir in Parmesan and butter. Step 4. Divide polenta evenly among 4 bowls. Slice chicken from the bone and divide among bowls along with grilled tomatoes. Sprinkle sliced chicken with additional salt to taste. If remaining 1/2 cup pesto is on the thick side, stir in olive oil to thin to a drizzling consistency. Spoon pesto over bowls. Garnish with basil and additional Parmesan. Anna Theoptisto. 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Total, 35 minutes. Serves 4. Maple syrup sweetens the sauce for this teriyaki-inspired glazed salmon. Quick-cooking summer squash and green beans are roasted alongside salmon fillets for a steak pan dinner that comes together in only 35 minutes. Reserve a portion of the marinade and simmer it to reduce and thicken it for glazing the salmon and drizzling over the vegetables. 3/4 cup pure maple syrup. 6 tablespoons lower sodium soy sauce. 2 teaspoons grated garlic from 2 large garlic cloves. 2 teaspoons grated ginger, about 1 1/2 inch piece. 4 6-ounce thin-on center-cut salmon fillets, about 1 to 1 1/4 inches thick. 2 tablespoons 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Cooked white rice for serving, sliced scallions for garnish. Optional. Step 1. Preheat oven to broil with rack about 6 inches from heat. Whisk together maple syrup, soy sauce, garlic, and ginger in a medium bowl until combined. Transfer 3/4 cup syrup mixture to a small saucepan. Set aside. Add salmon skin side up to remaining 1/2 cup syrup mixture in bowl. Let stand at room temperature about 15 minutes. Step 2. Meanwhile, bring maple syrup mixture in saucepan to a simmer over medium high. Cook, stirring often and adjusting heat as needed to maintain a vigorous simmer until thickened and syrupy, about 10 minutes. Remove from heat and stir in butter and vinegar, then set aside. Step 3. Place squash and haricots verts on a large rimmed baking sheet. Toss with oil, salt, and pepper. Spread vegetables to cover 2/3 of baking sheet. Remove salmon from marinade and place skin side down on empty side of baking sheet. Discard marinade. Step 4. Broil until vegetables are tender and a thermometer inserted into thickest portion of salmon registers 120 degrees Fahrenheit, about 8 minutes. Dressing salmon with 2 tablespoons reduced maple syrup mixture during final 2 minutes of broiling. Remove from oven. Brush salmon with 1 tablespoon reduced maple syrup mixture. Step 5. Divide cooked white rice, salmon, and vegetables among serving plates. Drizzle with remaining reduced maple syrup, and garnish with scallions if desired. Anna Theotisto. Wine. A unoaked Oregon Chardonnay. 2024. Sehalem Inox, Willamette Valley. Easy Bakes. Buckle up when blueberries are at their peak. This simple dessert is the treat to bake. Dating back to 19th century New England, blueberry buckle is a classic old-school American dessert, similar to a coffee cake, but studded with fresh fruit. The buckle's clever name is a clue of what's to come. As the cake rises and bakes, the sweet, buttery streusel surface buckles, forming dips and ridges around pockets of juicy berries. Don't mistake the cake's speed and simplicity for ordinariness. This buckle turns a handful of pantry staples into a peak season blueberry dessert that you'll want to put on repeat all summer long. Andy Gosnell. Blueberry Buckle. Active, 30 minutes. Total, 1 hour and 30 minutes. Makes 1 9-inch square cake. Sweet tart blueberries are nestled into a tender vanilla cake and topped with a crumbly spiced streusel. For the best buckle, one with craggy ridges, fold the majority of the berries into the batter, then scatter the rest over the top so they burst into jammy sweetness as the cake bakes. Cooking spray. 2.5 cups all-purpose flour, about 10 5/8 ounce. 1 tablespoon of baking powder, 1 teaspoon of kosher salt, 1/4 teaspoon ground nutmeg, 1 cup granulated sugar, 5 tablespoons unsalted butter, softened, 1 large egg, 1 large egg yolk, 2 teaspoons vanilla extract, 2/3 cup whole milk, 3 cups fresh blueberries, about 1 pound, divided. 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Gently fold in 2.5 cups blueberries. 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Endlessly riffable and easy to assemble, these icy alcohol-spiked desserts are perfect for summer. By Osette Barber Winder. 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Boozy sorbet is an ingenious combination I first came across at New York City's buzzy French restaurant, Bateau Royale, where the best way to end every meal is an ice-cold coupe de cassis sorbet topped with a generous pour of champagne. It's a no-recipe recipe that checks all of my boxes for summertime hosting. Not only is it a deceptively simple, but it's also endlessly modifiable based on personal taste. And for guests who don't imbibe, you can easily substitute non-alcoholic bubbly or spirits. Plus, the wow factor of topping sorbet with fizzy booze makes the whole production feel just as impressive as, say, slicing into a fruit tart or a pound cake that likely took a few hours and the remaining shreds of my sanity to bake. While the Cour Royale float is closely inspired by Chateau Royale's festive offering, a scrapino is a classic Italian recipe that proves the enduring and cross-cultural appeal of liquor, in this case, bubbly and vodka, and a sweet frozen treat. Looking to take things up a notch, and don't mind whipping out the cocktail shaker, the sherbet sidecar makes for a dazzling tableside pour and will have your guests wondering why they don't reach for a cognac more often. Sherbet sidecar. Total 5 minutes. Serves one. A classic sidecar cocktail combines cognac, orange liqueur, and lemon juice. This recipe, inspired by the citrusy notes of that beloved beverage, doubles down on the orange with the addition of creamy store-bought orange sherbet. 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Lucy Simon. 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Total 5 minutes. Serves 1. Very forward and luxuriously bubbly, this riff on a Cur Royale was inspired by the champagne-topped Cassis Sorbet at Chateau Royale in New York City. The refreshing float puts a frozen spin on the classic ingredients of a Cur Royale. Champagne and creme de cassis, raspberry sorbet picks up the berry notes of the black currant liqueur, while brut champagne brings zippy effervescence and creme de cassis lends a vibrant purple hue. 1/2 cup raspberry sorbet. 1.5 teaspoons, 1/4 ounce, creme de cassis. 1/4 cup, 2 ounces of filled brut champagne. Scoop raspberry sorbet into a chilled coupe glass. Drizzle with creme de cassis and top with champagne. Serve immediately. Lucy Simon. Bottle service. The history of American wine in 25 bottles. Grab a bottle opener and get ready to sip your way through over 250 years of winemaking in the U.S. by Ray Isle. Wine has a long history, longer than most people realize here in America. The first wines in what's now the United States were made by French Huguenot immigrants in Florida in the 1500s, using local Muscadine grapes. And they were probably quite appalled if they compared the result to what they were used to drinking back home. That effort didn't last, not least because the Florida Huguenot colony was massacred by Spanish soldiers in 1565. Jump forward 60 years or so, and the first wines from Vitis vinifera vines, the source of all the European varieties we love best, Cabernet Sauvignon, Chardonnay, Pinot Noir, Sauvignon Blanc, and so on, arrived in New Mexico. There, and later in California, Spanish missionaries planted a grape known as Listón Prieto, which later became known as the Mission Grape. But winemaking here didn't really get going until the 1800s, when wineries were established throughout the country, New York, Ohio, Missouri, and crucially, California, where the climate and soil provided inarguably suited to wine grapes. And that's where this somewhat ragtag, bottle-by-bottle history of wine in the U.S. of A. starts. Are there omissions? Unquestionably. Sorry, Ohio. But drink along with it, and you'll get a good sense of the wild ride that fermented grape juice has had on these shores. 1847. American grapes. Before California's wineries began to dominate the American wine landscape, wineries in the East and Midwest were the center of American wine production. One of the first was Missouri's Stonehill Winery, which still operates today. Most of these wines were made with Native American grape varieties, Norton specifically at Stonehill, a focus that was soon eclipsed by the rise of classic European varieties like Cabernet Sauvignon. Wine to try. 2022. Stonehill Winery Norton. $24. Earthy and spicy, this unusual and very historic red comes from vines planted above the banks of the Missouri River. 1854. A missionary legacy. Some of the oldest surviving Vitis vinifera vines in the U.S. grown in an 8-acre plot at the Deaver Vineyards in Amador County, California. They're a relic of an even older timeline. The Mifflin variety originated in Spain and was brought to present-day California by Jesuit and Franciscan missionaries, first by Junipero Serra at the Mission San Diego de Alcala in 1769. They were the first European wine grapes to be planted here. Today, Chris Brockway at Brock Cellars uses the 1854 vines at Deaver to make his Angelica modeled on the style of the wine that the Spanish missionaries once made. Wine to try. 2020 Brock Cellars Angelica, $58. An echo of the past, this very old-style dessert wine lures you in with suggestions of caramelized figs, toasted nuts, and candied citrus peels. 1857, the father of California wine. California wine history is peppered with colorful characters, but few as flamboyant as the founder of Buena Vista Winery, the first premium winery in the state, and one of the oldest still operating in its original location. Agustín Haresti, a Hungarian nobleman, writer, grapevine importer, sheriff, San Diego County, reckless entrepreneur, and, as he's known, the father of California viticulture, made some of the state's earliest and best wines. That is, before he went bankrupt, moved to Nicaragua, and met his demise by falling into a river and, it's speculated, being devoured by alligators. Wine to try. 2023. Buena Vista, Sonoma County Private Reserve Zinfandel. $64. Zinfandel was one of the grapes that Hazareth planned back in the 1800s, and Buena Vista still produces it today, as shown in this robusty, fruity bottling with its light hints of juniper and espresso. 1861. Napa Valley opens its doors. The oldest still operating winery in Napa Valley was founded by Charles Krug, a Prussian immigrant who first purchased vines in Sonoma from Buena Vista's Augustine Hazareth. He opened the first public tasting room in California in 1882 and spurred Napa Valley's first wave of wineries, a number that rose to more than 140 by 1889. Years later, in 1943, the Mondavi family purchased the winery after some family turmoil and a quite famous fistfight with his brother Peter. Robert Mondavi left in 1966 to carve his own iconic path in the history of Napa Valley wine, but Krug remains owned by Peter Mondavi's side of the family. Wine to try. 2023. Charles Krug Napa Valley Cabernet Sauvignon. $42. Rich, with black cherry and black currant fruit, supported by plush tannins, this is a classic Napa Valley Cabernet. The 1880s. European immigrants. California vineyards. The mid to late 1800s saw a wave of European immigration to California. One result was a burst of vineyards, some of which still exist today. Consider the Bechtold Vineyard in Lodi, planted by German immigrant Joseph Spanker in 1886. Who'd arrived in the area 18 years before with exactly 27 cents in his pocket. It's the oldest continuously farmed vineyard in the Lodi Ava, as well as home to the oldest surviving plot of sin salt vines in the planet. A number of wineries currently work with fruit from Bechtold, including Birichino, Michael David Winery, and Turley Wine Cellars. Wine to try. 2024. Turley Wine Cellars, Bechtold Vineyard Lodi, Sinsol. $30. Bright, berry notes race through this lively, lightly spiced old vine red. Bottle service continued. 1912. Hello, Chardonnay. Just before World War I, second-generation vintner Ernest Wente partnered with Leon Bonnet of University of California. Davis to import fine wine grape cuttings from France. These included what would become the Winty clone of Chardonnay, the source material for some 75% of all the Chardonnay planted in California today. Wine to try. 2024, Winty Family Vineyards, Eric Chardonnay, Livermore Valley. $40. No oak aging is used for this green apple scented white, which lets its bright flavors shine through. 1920 to 1933. America declares war on wine. Among the biggest government mistakes of all time was the 18th Amendment, which banned all alcohol production, importation, and sales in the United States. Hello, bootlegging. And hello, vine glow. During Prohibition, wine producers like Gallo survived partly by making dehydrated bricks of grape juice. Vine glow was one such, which were advertised with tips for preventing fermentation, tips that were dutifully ignored by everyone who bought the stuff. 1930s to 1940s. Burgundy, or, in quotations, Burgundy. Many wines produced in the U.S. during these years were generics, blends that were bottled under familiar European names but had little to do with those actual wines. For example, Louis M. Martini's California Burgundy was mostly Petite Sirah, and the winery's Chianti relied heavily on Zinfandel. One stalwart that still exists today is Gallo's Hardy Burgundy, which for many years scooped up Zinfandel from some of California's oldest vineyards until people, like Joel Peterson at Ravenswood, founded in 1976 and now owned by Gallo, realized exactly how good those grapes were. Wine to try. 2023 Ravenswood Teldeschi Vineyard Zinfandel. $50. It's anything but generic. Even if grapes from these 1890s-era vines once went into those wines, think peppery spice and intense, juicy wild berry flavors. 1938, the return of fine wine. One of the most significant figures in post-Prohibition winemaking in the United States was Russian immigrant Andrei Chelistyev, who started working at Napa Valley's Balio Vineyard. In 1938, after being hired by owner Georges de la Tour, Chelistyev effectively resurrected fine winemaking in the U.S., bringing European techniques and a rigorous scientific approach to bear on California's viticulture abundance, and later in Washington and Oregon, too. Wine to try. 2023 Beaulieu Vineyard. Georges De La Tour Private Reserve Cabernet Sauvignon, $180. One of the historic benchmarks of Napa Valley, stewarded for many years by winemaking legend Andrei Chelistyev, this powerful red will see its 87th vintage in 2025. 1949. Welcome to Napa Valley. It's probably the most famous wine sign in the world. Erected by the Napa Valley Vintners in 1949, along the side of State Route 29 in the heart of the valley, this now deeply retro-looking sign with its Welcome to This World-Famous Wine-Growing Region slogan is a traffic-snarling must-stop for a substantial percentage of Napa Valley's 3.7 million visitors per year. Among the vintners present for its unveiling, Robert Mondavi, of course. Wine to try. 2022. Robert Mondavi, Winery Napa Valley, Cabernet Sauvignon. $55. Banking spice notes from oak, hints of cedar, and plenty of Kirsch-like cherry flavors define the signature of Napa Cabernet. 1957. New York is not too cold. There were vineyards in New York as early as 1670s. But until 1962, wine here was made only from Native American varieties such as Concord and Catawba, or cold hardy hybrids like Baco Noir. Then Ukrainian immigrant and winemaker Constantine Frank introduced Vitis vinifera vines, Pinot Noir, Riesling, and others to the Finger Lakes region and proved that they could grow successfully there. This started a long-term shift toward higher quality wines. Wine to Try, 2024, Dr. Constantine Frank Finger Lakes Dry Riesling, $22. All spring flowers and fresh lime zest, this buoyant white ought to convince even the strongest of doubters how good Finger Lakes Rieslings can be. 1965, German grapes in Washington State. This was the year when American wine growers, later become Chateau St. Michel in 1976, planted the first Riesling vines in Washington State in the Yakima Valley. Washington would go on to produce more Riesling than any other state in the U.S., with Chateau St. Michel as one of the largest Riesling producers anywhere, over 500,000 cases per year today. Wine to Try, 2024, Chateau St. Michel Columbia Valley Riesling, $12. Lightly off-dry, brisk, and palate-wetting, this widely available white over-delivers for its modest price. 1965. It's Willamette, damn it. David Lett was supposed to go to medical school. Instead, he fell in love with winemaking, and in 1965 ventured from California to Oregon.

Township Estate Pinot Noir $6 is also stellar. 1972, California bubbles break political ice. On February 25th, 1972, the President Richard Nixon and Chinese Premier Zhou Enlai toasted the end of a historic four-day visit with glasses of Schramsberg Blanc, de Blanc Sparkling, known as the Toast to Peace. It heralded the start of thawing relations between China and the U.S. and drove plenty of visibility for the U.S. wine industry. Wine to try. 2022, Schramsberg Blanc de Blanc's Brut, $44. One of the first wines to show that California sparkling could rival champagne, this Blanc de Blanc's 100% Chardonnay. Bottling is fragrant and precise, with finely cut green apple and delicate lemon-lime notes. 1974, Pink Power. The first pink-hued white Zinfandel was a mistake. Bottled after a stuck fermentation where yeast becomes dormant before fermentation is completed, left Sutter Home's 1974 White Zinfandel pink instead of white. First sold out of the door at the winery, it created a craze for lightly sweet pink wine that lasted for decades. One little known fact, the wine was first labeled as Oil de Perdrix, a White Zinfandel wine. Wine to try. Nevada Sutter Home White Zinfandel, $7. As it was back in 74, so it is today. Vividly pink-hued, lightly sweet, with an abundance of ripe strawberry and watermelon flavor. 1976, The Judgment of Paris. 2026 marks the 50th anniversary of the single most famous wine tasting ever. British wine merchant Stephen Spurrier organized a blind taste-off between top French and California wines in Paris with a panel of French judges. California's victory made wine lovers everywhere recognize that its wines could compete and win against the greatest in the world. Wine to try. 2023 Stag's Leap Wine Cellars SLV Cabernet Sauvignon, $250. The 73 vintage stunned the world when it triumphed over the best of Bordeaux. 50 years later, the 2023 is also gorgeous, its cassis and blackberry core wrapped in firm, refined tannins and lifted by hints of violet and toasty oak. 1976, Virginia vines take off. Though Thomas Jefferson famously attempted to grow European varieties in Virginia, he was not successful. But the modern era of Virginia wine, which started in 1976 when Italy's Gianni Zonin founded Barbersville Vineyards, has proved that Jefferson wasn't actually off base. The best Virginia wines are excellent, and at Barbersville, winemaker Luca Pescina has proved that over and over again in his 36 years at the helm. Wine to try, 2024, Barbersville Vineyards, Vermentino Reserve, $23. Light and bright, this Virginia white wins you over with delicate citrus notes and racy acidity. 1976. Don't mess with Texas wine. The first Texas winery to open after Prohibition in 1976, Llano Estacado Winery, helped kickstart the Texas wine industry. Founded on the outskirts of Lubbock by Bob Reed and Clinton Doc McPherson, who'd experimented with planting Vitis vinifera grapes in the area in the 1960s, Llano Estacado's wines showed that the arid Texas high plains were in fact prime grape-growing territory, and that early work paved the way for more than 500 wineries in Texas today. Wine to try. 2022 Llano Estacado Cellar Reserve Tempranillo, $32. Cherries, black plums, and a light leathery note are at the heart of this substantial Texas red.

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Hello, this is Ed Reedy from the Talking Information Center with the Wednesday, July 15th reading of Newsweek magazine. Lindsey Graham dead. Preliminary exam reveals possible cause of death, by Daniel Orton, Jasmine Laws, and Holly Silverman. A preliminary examination by the D.C. medical examiner has determined the possible cause of death for longtime Senator Lindsey Graham to be aortic dissection due to arterial sclerotic cardiovascular disease, officials said Sunday. Tributes have poured in following the death of Graham as new details emerged about the circumstances surrounding his passing. President Donald Trump ordered flags to remain at half-mast, saying in honor of the remarkable life and achievements of Senator Lindsey Graham, a dear friend of mine and a truly great man who achieved so much for our country and his beloved home state of South Carolina. I'm ordering all American flags throughout the United States lowered to half-mast until Saturday evening at 6 p.m. God bless you, Lindsey. CBS News reported that an emergency call placed Saturday evening to a residence belonging to the South Carolina Republican referenced a dispatch for a cardiac arrest. Trump led a growing chorus of reactions describing Graham as one of the greatest people and senators I've ever known and a true American patriot. Ukrainian President Volodymyr Zelensky, Israeli Prime Minister Benjamin Netanyahu, Israeli President Isaac Herzog, and other political leaders also praised Graham's decades of public service and influence on U.S. foreign policy. Graham died Saturday evening at age 71 following what his office described as a brief and sudden illness. His death leaves a major vacancy in the Senate, creates uncertainty around South Carolina's 2026 Senate race, and removes one of the Republican Party's most prominent voices on foreign policy. What to know? Graham was in Kiev on Friday meeting Ukrainian President Volodymyr Zelensky during what the Ukrainian leader said was the senator's 10th visit to the country since Russia's full-scale invasion. Graham had represented South Carolina in the Senate since 2003, serving for more than 23 years. His death creates both a Senate vacancy and an election year succession fight. Graham had already secured the Republican nomination for November's election. Questions now surround who will temporarily fill his Senate seat and who will carry the Republican banner in November. Timeline emerges for filling Lindsey Graham's Senate seat. The death of Senator Lindsey Graham has set in motion two separate political processes in South Carolina, one to fill his current seat in the U.S. Senate and another to replace him as the Republican nominee in the state's upcoming Senate election. Under South Carolina law, Governor Henry McMaster is expected to appoint an interim senator to serve until voters select a successor. At the same time, Republican officials must move quickly, choose a new nominee for the Senate race that Graham was already contesting. According to New York Times national politics reporter Bayless Wagner, the candidate filling period to replace Graham on the November ballot is scheduled to open on July 21, the second Tuesday after his death. The filing window closes on July 28, followed by a special Republican primary on August 11. A runoff election would be held on August 25 if no candidate receives a majority of the vote. The accelerated timeline means prospective candidates will have only a short period to organize campaigns for what is expected to be one of the state's highest-profile political contests in years. Senator Tim Scott, a South Carolina Republican, told NBC News Meet the Press that he expects a rapid succession process because Graham had already been seeking re-election. There's going to be a sprint, Scott said, noting that next month there will be likely an open primary to replace the Republican nominee. Scott added that South Carolina could be well on our way to electing someone as his successor by the end of the month. President Donald Trump has already signaled interest in the race, saying Sunday he has a preferred successor in mind, but he's not yet ready to discuss potential candidates. I have somebody that I like, Trump said, but I'm not going to tell you who now because it's too soon. U.S. bombards Iran sites after Hormuz ship attack. Now they pay.
by Daniel Orton, Brendan Cole, and Steve Malman. The United States launched airstrikes against roughly 140 targets across Iran early Sunday, retaliating after Tehran attacked a commercial vessel in the strategic Strait of Hormuz, setting the ship ablaze and forcing its crew to abandon it. The U.S. operation marks a sharp escalation in regional hostilities, threatening a fragile June 17th peace agreement and sending shockwaves through global energy markets. Iran made a poor choice. Now they pay, U.S. Defense Secretary Pete Hegseth wrote on X after the operation. U.S. Central Command, CENTCOM, said the strikes targeted missile and drone launch sites, ammunition depots, communications equipment, and other military infrastructure. The operation was intended to degrade Iran's ability to threaten commercial shipping in the strategic waterway, according to CENTCOM. Newsweek has reached out to CENTCOM, the White House, the Pentagon, and the Iranian Foreign Ministry for comment. Regional retaliation and casualties. Following the U.S. strikes, the Revolutionary Guards-affiliated Tasnim News Agency said Sunday Iranian forces had retaliated by striking U.S.-linked targets in Jordan, Qatar, Kuwait, Bahrain, and Oman. Air defense systems were activated across the region. Qatar said its military intercepted incoming fire, while missile alerts sounded across several Gulf states hosting U.S. military facilities. The strikes resulted in reported civilian casualties. Bahrain's Interior Ministry said on Sunday that three people, including a child, were injured by falling debris from interception operations. Iran's Islamic Revolutionary Guard Corps, IRGC, had said on Saturday it had targeted the U.S. Prince Hassan Air Base in Jordan and that ballistic missiles destroyed the base's command and control center and MQ-9 drone hangars. Middle East diplomatic backlash. The Iranian attacks drew swift and widespread condemnation from Arab nations. Kuwait's foreign ministry said the strikes violated its sovereignty and posed a direct threat to its security and stability. The country's defense ministry said attacks damaged three northern border posts and an offshore Kuwait oil company drilling platform, injuring one worker. Oman summoned the Iranian ambassador and condemned the reported drone attack on its territory, according to state media. Egypt said that the strikes threatened the security and sovereignty of Arab states and marked a serious escalation. However, some in Tehran signaled a willingness to expand the conflict. Hassan Sharmadari, editor of the hardline Kayhan newspaper, wrote in an op-ed, "The United Arab Emirates, UAE, should be an Iranian military target because it was an arms depot and a base for Israeli fighter jets and U.S. refueling aircraft." Crisis in the Strait of Hormuz. The escalation began with an attack on a Cyprus-flagged container ship, which suffered significant engine room damage. India's foreign ministry said 10 Indian nationals had been rescued from the vessel, while one remained missing. The ship's crew abandoned the vessel after it caught fire. The Strait of Hormuz is one of the world's most important energy choke points. Before the war, roughly a fifth of global oil and natural gas trade passed through the narrow waterway, making any disruption a concern for energy supplies and fuel prices worldwide. Following the incident, Iran warned the strait would remain closed until further notice and threatened additional attacks if it faced further military actions from the U.S. and its regional allies. Battle for maritime control. CENTCOM strongly rejected Iranian assertions that Tehran controls the strait. In a Sunday post on X, it said the strait remains an international waterway and that U.S. forces are positioned and prepared to keep it that way. Iran does not control the strait. Traffic is flowing, the command wrote. Conversely, Iranian media and officials have insisted that the waterway remains in Tehran's control. Ibrahim Razeh from Parliament's National Security Committee wrote on X on Sunday after the latest strikes, "We have taken the Strait of Hormuz with power, and we will preserve it with power." Amid the military standoff, diplomatic efforts to preserve regional stability continue. Pakistan's Foreign Minister Mohammad Iskandar urged Iran
to de-escalate in line with the Memorandum of Understanding struck on June 17th between the U.S. and Tehran to end the Iran war and reopen the strait, which now hangs in the balance. Iran's foreign ministry said Sunday that talks with Oman focused on future arrangements for managing shipping through the Strait of Hormuz and that the two countries would continue discussions on maritime security in the waterway. Retired General Float's Seizure of Iran's Karg Island as Leverage by Steve Malman. A former top U.S. commander said Sunday that Washington should consider seizing Iran's primary oil export hub to use as leverage as the United States launched sweeping airstrikes against roughly 140 targets across Iran following Tehran's attack on a commercial vessel in the Strait of Hormuz. Retired General Frank McKenzie, the former commander of U.S. Central Command, CENTCOM, suggested during an appearance on CBS News' Face the Nation that the U.S. has the military capability not only to keep the strategic waterway open, but also to take control of Karg Island, a facility at the heart of Iran's oil economy. That's something we should think about doing because possession of Iranian soil would be a significant factor in future negotiations with Iran, McKenzie said. His comments come as tensions between Washington and Tehran have surged following the new round of U.S. strikes and Iranian retaliation across the Persian Gulf, raising questions about whether the conflict is entering a more dangerous phase. Escalation in the Strait. The latest fighting began after Iran attacked a Cyprus-flagged commercial vessel in the Strait of Hormuz, setting the ship ablaze and forcing its crew to abandon it. In response, the U.S. launched airstrikes against approximately 140 targets across Iran early Sunday, targeting missile and drone launch sites, ammunition depots, and other military infrastructure, according to CENTCOM. Defense Secretary Pete Hegseth said after the operation, Iran made a poor choice, now they pay. Iran later claimed to have retaliated against U.S.-linked targets in Jordan, Qatar, Kuwait, Bahrain, and Oman, while Gulf states reported activating air defense systems and intercepting incoming projectiles. The renewed fighting has put fresh focus on control of the Strait of Hormuz, one of the world's most important energy choke points. Before the war, roughly a fifth of global oil and natural gas trade moved through the narrow waterway. Iran has warned the strait will remain closed until further notice, while CENTCOM has insisted it remains an international waterway and said U.S. forces are prepared to keep maritime traffic flowing. Why Karg Island matters. McKenzie argued Sunday the U.S. military possesses the capability to seize Karg Island if ordered to do so. It would require putting more ships up into narrow waters, he said. The U.S. Navy doesn't love to do that, but they're very good at it, and if necessary, they can do it, and they can do it well. You got to go back to the basic principle of Iranian statecraft, which is regime preservation. If you want to gain concessions from Iran, you have to directly pressure the regime, and you have to do so in a way that perhaps is existential to them. We have those capabilities should the president choose to go that way. Located off Iran's southern coast, Karg Island serves as the country's primary oil export terminal. Its deep-water facilities can accommodate large tankers that cannot easily load elsewhere along much of Iran's coastline, making it one of the nation's most strategically valuable economic assets. The island has become increasingly central to the debate over how the U.S. should pressure Tehran. Supporters of a harder-line approach argue that controlling or disabling Karg Island would strike directly at the financial lifeblood of Iran's government, while giving Washington leverage in future negotiations. A long-standing policy idea, McKenzie's proposal mirrors a concept that President Donald Trump has discussed for decades. While promoting his book, The Art of the Deal, in 1988, Trump told The Guardian he would do a number on Karg Island and go in and take it if Iran attacked American forces or assets. More recently, Trump has repeatedly referenced the island during the current conflict, describing it as Iran's crown jewel and threatening action against its oil infrastructure if Tehran continued disrupting shipping in the Strait of Hormuz. Earlier this year, Trump also resurfaced a decades-old television interview
in which he advocated seizing Iranian oil assets, presenting it as evidence that his views on Iran have remained unchanged for decades. Strategic debates and risks. Not everyone agrees that taking Karg Island would strengthen Washington's position. Supporters, such as the late Senator Lindsey Graham, have argued that control of the island could dramatically weaken Tehran by threatening a key source of oil revenue and increase U.S. leverage in negotiations. Critics, however, have warned that occupying the island could expose American troops to sustained Iranian missile and drone attacks from the nearby mainland. Former National Counterterrorism Center Director Joe Kent previously described such a deployment as potentially creating a hostage situation for U.S. forces, arguing that Iran could repeatedly target any American presence there. Iranian officials have also warned that attempts to seize or occupy Karg Island would provoke a strong response and risk broadening the conflict even further. With the U.S. and Iran exchanging fresh strikes, commercial shipping under threat, and both sides publicly disputing control of the strait, the question of whether Washington should target Iran's most important oil hub is moving toward the center of the policy debate. Forged deed claims emerge in fight over Kushner Resort site by Steve Malman. A long-running dispute over land slated for a luxury resort backed by Jared Kushner has taken a new turn after Albanian prosecutors alleged the businessman who sold key parcels for the project used forged property documents, according to case files reviewed by Reuters. The allegations center on Miami-based businessman Artur Shehu, who sold a stretch of Albanian coastline in April to Albania Land Development, a company tied to the developers of the Kushner-backed resort. Prosecutors suspect the land was acquired using falsified ownership records and have frozen proceeds from the sale while the matter is investigated. Shehu denies the allegations. The development has already become one of the most controversial projects in Albania, drawing environmental protests, scrutiny from European officials, and legal challenges from local residents who have spent years disputing ownership claims over parts of the site. Prosecutors have not accused Kushner, the resort developer, or other investors of wrongdoing. Reuters reported that its review of the case files found no indication investors were aware of any suspicions surrounding Shehu when the land was purchased. Newsweek contacted Constantine Becko, a lawyer representing villagers contesting ownership claims to land tied to the proposed resort, as well as Albania's Special Structure Against Corruption and Organized Crime, SPAC, which is investigating the allegations. What to know about Kushner's Albania resort? The resort project has become the international flashpoint because of its ties to Kushner, President Donald Trump's son-in-law and former White House advisor. Supporters say the development could bring billions of dollars in investment and help transform Albania into a luxury tourism destination. Critics argue it threatens environmentally sensitive coastline and raises questions about transparency, governance, and land ownership. The developers have previously defended the project. Asher Abenshira, chairman of Sazan Real Estate Development, which is one of the project's developers, previously told Newsweek, "We're excited about the opportunity to create a world-class destination and make one of the largest private investments in the region's history." Newsweek contacted Affinity Partners, the investment firm founded by Kushner, regarding the allegations. In response, a spokesperson for Sazan Real Estate Development said, "The Albania development is not an affinity project, and that its U.S. partners are involved in their personal capacity. We are not a party to that matter and are not the subject of any investigation," the spokesperson added. "We continue to believe the underlying land acquisitions were conducted lawfully and in accordance with applicable procedures. As always, we respect and will cooperate with any lawful process as required." Villagers have fought Kushner Resort land claims for years.
The prosecutor's allegations arrive after a decade-long fight involving residents of the village of Zvernik near the proposed resort. Residents have challenged Shihu's claim to portions of the land through court proceedings stretching back more than 10 years. Last month, several villagers showed Reuters title deeds and tax records they said demonstrated they were the rightful owners of the property. Their lawyer said the case remains active and they plan to seek a court order halting the development. The developer's challenge has become a recurring feature of the broader controversy surrounding the project, alongside environmental objections, anti-government protests, and questions about how land was assembled for the development. Previous Newsweek reporting documented the growth of the so-called Flamingo Revolution, a protest movement opposing the project over concerns about environmental protections, land ownership, and government transparency. Albania prosecutors allege forged property documents. The allegations come from Albania's SPAC, an agency created to investigate corruption and organized crime. According to the case files, prosecutors accuse Shihu and associates of using illegally obtained funds and falsified ownership documents to build a real estate empire. The files allege properties were acquired through forged deeds and manipulated ownership records, and also accuse Shihu of money laundering and involvement in drug trafficking. The agency has frozen roughly $125,570,500 generated from the resort land sale, according to Reuters, preventing the funds from reaching Shihu. A SPAC spokesperson confirmed the agency is investigating the matter, but declined further comment. Land seller denies forged deed allegations. Shihu's attorney, Kuchtim Kakrani, rejected the accusations. Nothing that has been alleged regarding Mr. Artur Shehu's character is true. He's neither a drug trafficker nor a forger of property documents, Kakrani told Reuters. He added that Shehu believes the truth is entirely different from what the prosecution claims. The lawyer also argued that Shehu's family lawfully owned the land for generations and that the sale to the resort developer was legitimate. Reuters reported it could not independently verify that account. Kakrani said that Shehu's family had owned the land since the Ottoman era and that the transaction was lawful. The files do not accuse Kushner, Sazan Real Estate Development, Albania Lane Development, or other investors associated with the project of misconduct. A spokesperson for Kushner declined to comment to Reuters. Kushner-backed resort already faced protests and scrutiny. The forged deed allegations arrive as the resort faces mounting scrutiny from multiple directions. Environmental groups have objected to plans for development near the Vijosa Narta Lagoon and Sezan Island, areas known for wildlife including flamingos, sea turtles, and other protected species. Protesters have demonstrated for weeks against the project, while European lawmakers have raised concerns about environmental protections and Albania's compliance with standards expected of countries seeking European Union membership. Albania Prime Minister Edi Rama has repeatedly defended the development, describing it as an important economic opportunity. His government has maintained that the project is proceeding in compliance with Albanian and EU laws. Houston vows ICE-killing investigation, but says feds aren't sharing intel. By Joe Edwards. Houston Mayor John Whitmer said Friday the city officials will pursue an independent and transparent investigation into the fatal shootings of Lorenzo Salgado Arrigo by an Immigration and Customs Enforcement ICE officer, while saying local officials are still seeking key information from federal authorities. Salgado Arruja was shot Tuesday morning during what federal officials described as a targeted immigration enforcement operation. Federal officials have said agents tried to stop a vehicle being driven by Salgado Arruja, a Mexican national, and that he rammed an ICE vehicle, ignored verbal commands, and weaponized his vehicle in an attempt to run over an officer. ICE said the officer fired in self-defense
and Salgado Arroja was taken to a hospital and later died. Evidence being tightly controlled, but accounts from passengers in the van have challenged the government's versions of events. Attorney Hugo Balderas Ara said the men told him there was no ICE agent in front of the van and that shots were fired from the side, not the front, as reported by the Washington Post. One passenger, Jose Trinidad Rojas, wrote in a handwritten statement seen by the outlet that the federal account was a lie, saying there were no officers in front of or behind the vehicle. According to the Texas Tribune, Whitmer said he had discussed with Harris County District Attorney Sean Tehr the difficulty local officials face in conducting separate investigations because the FBI is tightly controlling the evidence related to the shooting. They control the scene, the deceased, the van, the witnesses, so yes, they control the investigation, Whitmer said. But through our efforts, working with our congressional leaders, we're trying to access that, which would allow us to investigate. Request to share information. He also said Houston Police Chief J. No Diaz is expected to meet with the head of the FBI's Houston office next week and has asked federal agents to begin sharing information. Our hands have been tied, but I've instructed the chief city attorney to untie those hands, Whitmire added. The Harris County District Attorney's office has also opened an investigation, though Tehr has said his office has faced limited access to evidence because of federal involvement in the case, the Texas Tribune reported. The DHS Office of Inspector General is leading a federal investigation, while ICE has said the FBI is investigating a potential assault on a federal officer. Newsweek contacted the mayor's office, ICE, DHS, and the FBI for comment via email on Saturday morning. An ICE spokesperson reiterated the agency's account of the incident, saying officers attempted to stop Salgado Arroja's vehicle during a targeted enforcement operation and that he allegedly rammed an ICE vehicle, ignored verbal commands, and attempted to run over an officer. The spokesperson said the officer fired in self-defense and noted that the DHS's Office of Inspector General and the FBI are conducting separate investigations. Was Salgado Arroja even the target? Questions have also emerged over whether Salgado Arroja was the intended target of the operation. U.S. Representative Sylvia Garcia said Acting ICE Director David Venturilla told her Salgado Arroja was not the person agents were seeking, according to the Texas Tribune. DHS has said officers acted after receiving a tip from a local law enforcement partner. Houston Police, the Texas Department of Public Safety, and the Harris County Sheriff's Office told the outlet they did not provide the tip. Salgado Arroyo's son, Ronaldo Salgado, said he learned his father had been shot after seeing a video on Facebook. I saw a video posted on Facebook that he had been shot. I recognized him immediately, not from his appearance, but from his voice, crying for help as he lay on the street bleeding out, he said. Home prices surged to all-time high. By Julia Carbonaro. The U.S. median sales price for existing homes surged to an all-time high of $440,600 in June, boosting homeowners' equity but making it even harder for first-time buyers to step into the property ladder, according to new data from the National Association of Realtors, NAR. Prices rose in every region, with the Northeast reporting the biggest year-over-year gain in the nation, up 2.7%. to $564,800, according to real estate marketplace Realtor.com. The Midwest followed with a year-over-year price gain of 2.7%, bringing its median home cost to $346,600. These are the two regions where the housing shortage has remained most acute since the end of the COVID-19 pandemic, keeping upward pressure on prices. But even in the South, a region that has seen a stark price correction following a pandemic-era home-buying frenzy due to a flood of new inventory hitting the market, prices increased 0.9% in June compared to a year earlier, climbing to $377,700
In the West, the median sale price was also up 0.9% to $633,600. Still rising prices are killing sales. Record high home prices are good news for existing homeowners, Lawrence Yun, NAR chief economist, said in a statement. However, he noted that it makes purchasing properties a most difficult challenge for potential buyers, especially renters who want to buy their first home. The struggle is reflected in a sharp pullback in sales volume. According to NAR, existing home sales were down 2.4% from May to a seasonally adjusted annual rate of 4.09 million properties. Within that total, single-family home sales fell to an annual rate of 3.73 million properties, though overall sales remained up 2.8% compared to a year ago. Month-over-month, sales increased only in the Northeast, where demand remains high, and fell elsewhere, everywhere else. Year-over-year, sales rose in the Midwest, South, and West, while remaining flat in the Northeast. First-time homeowners accounted for 33% of sales in June, down from 35% the previous month, but up from 30% a year prior. Despite the existing challenges and still rising prices, affordability is now better than a year ago, according to Yun, because wage growth is outpacing home price growth. But even this progress on long-term housing affordability could be hampered if inventory growth continues to stall, he added. Without consistent gains in inventory, home prices can accelerate. It is critical to introduce more supply to the market to widen the opportunity for home ownership. Inventory levels are stalling. The national inventory of existing homes fell slightly by 0.06% between May and June. Though it inched up by 1.3% year-over-year to 1.56 million units, according to NAR data. If this downward monthly trend continues, housing experts warn it could exacerbate an affordability crisis rooted in a chronic shortage of homes accessible to low- and middle-income buyers. While estimates vary, economists believe the country needs between 7 million and 10 million additional units to close the housing supply gap. But there are also positive signals coming from the market. According to Realtor.com, active listings were still positive in June at 1,102,615, even as its growth slowed and delistings. When a seller takes a property off the market, we're down 10%. Year-over-year. Landmark housing bill left in limbo by Trump could become law today. The historic bipartisan housing package passed by Congress last month, and which President Donald Trump dismissed as a big yawn and refused to sign, is set to become law on Friday, with or without his signature. Trump will keep his vow not to sign any bills until the Save America Act, which would overhaul voting laws and require proof of citizenship nationwide to register to vote, is passed. The president has until midnight to veto the 21st Road to Housing Act, though Republican House Speaker Mike Johnson has previously told reporters that Trump will not do so. After that, the bill will automatically become law. The legislation aims to boost the supply of affordable homes by accelerating new construction nationwide and includes provisions designed to cut delays in the building process. Among others, it also targets large institutional investors by limiting the number of single-family homes they can own. While experts say it will not fix the country's affordability crisis overnight, the legislation still represents the most significant federal housing legislation since the 1990s and could be a massive step toward a solution. Bam Adebayo and Tyler Hero reportedly involved in physical altercation by Megan Armstrong. The Giannis Antetokounmpo trade is not the only Miami Heat-related bombshell to drop this summer. Bam Adebayo and Tyler Hero got into a physical altercation in Las Vegas on Friday, in which Adebayo struck Hero. ESPN's Shams Charania reported on an otherwise extremely slow news day. The altercation occurred at a practice court in a Las Vegas hotel this morning, sources said, starting when Adebayo approached Hero about comments the guard made critiquing the center on social media
after their 7-year run in Miami ended, Charnia wrote. The Heat shipped Hero, Khalil Ware, Jami Yaquez Jr., Jasperas Jokogninas, and a bounty of draft capital to Milwaukee in exchange for Antetokounmpo and Bobby Portis. Charnia and Chris Haynes broke the trade news on June 22nd. Neither Adebayo nor Hero has publicly commented on their alleged confrontation, but Hero said it was all love in Miami during Prime's broadcast of the NBA Summer League game between the Bucks and Heat on Friday, July 10th. I've seen a couple of the guys, coaching staff, Chris Quinn, head coach Eric Spoelstra, the front office guys, Hero said. We're all good in Miami, and it's just an opportunity for both sides to reset and get a fresh start. We're both super happy for this. Adebayo arrived in Miami as a first-round draft pick in 2014, and Hero followed as a first-round draft pick in 2019. Both played college basketball at Kentucky. Adebayo is a 3-time All-Star and 6-time All-Defensive center forward. Hero, an All-Star guard, won the 2021-2022 NBA Sixth Man of the Year. Since Hero joined Adebayo in Miami, the Heat have made 2 NBA Finals appearances, 2020 and 23, losing both times. It has been a precipitous fall over the past 3 seasons, however. 2 lifeless first-round exits before missing the playoffs entirely this past season. Enter Giannis Antetokounmpo. American infected with Ebola, as World Health Organization warns outbreak far larger. By Holly Silverman, an American humanitarian worker in the Democratic Republic of the Congo, DRC, has tested positive for the rare Bunda Bugoya strain of Ebola, federal health officials said. As international agencies warn, the rapidly expanding outbreak may be vastly larger than the official tallies indicate. The U.S. Centers for Disease Control and Prevention, the CDC, confirmed it is coordinating with Congolese authorities, international partners, and the patient's employer to trace high-risk contacts and curb further transmission. Details regarding the individual's identity and current medical status were not immediately released. The development comes amid a sharpening crisis in Central Africa, where the World Health Organization, WHO, is combating what Africa CDC describes as the continent's fastest-growing Ebola outbreak on record. New cases not linked to known cases. Public health efforts are severely hampered by the nature of the virus and regional instability. Unlike the more common Zaire strain, the Bundi Bugoya variant has no approved vaccine or specific treatment, forcing doctors to rely on supportive therapies while clinical trials get underway. Dr. Chikwa Iyawizio, the World Health Organization Emergencies Director, told Reuters that roughly 80% of newly confirmed patients in the hardest-hit zones are completely missing from existing contact lists. Health officials say ongoing conflicts, attacks on health facilities, population movement, and weak healthcare infrastructure have complicated efforts to contain the virus. Because of these barriers, the World Health Organization estimates the true scale of the epidemic could be 2 to 4 times larger than official numbers suggest. The epidemic is concentrated primarily in the eastern province of the DRC, but has begun spilling across international borders. Democratic Republic of the Congo, the epicenter, remains in Ituri province, specifically around the Bunia, Rwampara, Mangbula, Nyakundi health zones, with additional cases active in North Kivu, South Kivu, and Tshoba provinces. International spread cases have crossed into neighboring Uganda. One imported case was previously documented in France, marking the first transmission linked to this outbreak outside the African continent. According to government data cited by CNN and Reuters, the DRC had recorded 1,830 confirmed cases and 648 deaths as of Friday. Health officials expect the death toll to rise steeply as unmapped chains of transmission continue to multiply. The CDC noted that the overall risk to the United States remains low, and no cases related to this outbreak have been detected on U.S. soil.
The infected humanitarian worker is the second American known to be impacted by this epidemic. Dr. Peter Stafford, a missionary physician who contracted the virus earlier in the outbreak, recovered after being medically evacuated to Germany. Symptoms and treatment. Ebola is a severe, often fatal viral disease that spreads through direct contact with the bodily fluids of infected individuals or contaminated materials. Symptoms typically manifest within 2 to 21 days of exposure and progress rapidly. Early stages, the onset is marked by sudden flu-like symptoms, including fever, severe fatigue, muscle aches, headaches, and a sore throat. Advanced stages, as the virus attacks internal systems, patients frequently develop vomiting, diarrhea, acute abdominal pain, and in severe cases, internal and external bleeding. Patients currently receive supportive care, such as intravenous fluids, electrolyte replacement, and oxygen therapy, which significantly improve survival chances if administered early. U.S.-Iran's war return may leave Europe short of arms when it needs them most, by Tom O'Connor. Fresh U.S.-Iran clashes paired with President Donald Trump's threats to scrap a ceasefire deal have once again pushed the Persian Gulf to the brink of a full-scale war. But the impact is far from limited to the Middle East. As Trump returns from a NATO summit in Turkey, European allies, already reeling from the U.S. leader's criticism, are bracing for further shortfalls in procuring U.S. arms at a volatile moment for their region as well, with the Russia-Ukraine war also escalating on the alliance's borders. European leaders have long called for greater security autonomy, ramping up defense spending to expand the military-industrial base in recent years, but analysts have warned these efforts have fallen short. And as European nations now scramble to accelerate the massive rearmament campaign in response to growing global unrest, time is not on their side. Europeans have realized that they can no longer rely on the U.S. as they did in the past, and are investing at both national and EU levels to develop a credible European defense. Pierre Haroche, a European security expert and associate professor at the Catholic University of Lille's European School of Political and Social Sciences, told Newsweek, "The main challenge lies in the period between now and the time when Europe is ready," Haroche said. "The risk is that Russia could take advantage of this window of opportunity during which the U.S. has already reduced its commitment and Europeans are not ready yet." Lacking coordination. The primary obstacle identified by Haroche is a lack of coordination. As the European Union seeks to develop its own military buildup in parallel with primarily U.S.-led NATO structures, each member state has its own interests. Disparities and questionable practices in spending have been a key source of criticism from Trump, who reiterated his grievances at the latest NATO gathering. Even at the level of EU leadership, there have been inconsistencies. The European Commission is spending hundreds of billions on programs, such as the Security Action for Europe, SAFE, and the European Defense Fund. Yet the EU just last year signed a major trade deal committing the bloc to purchasing substantial quantities of U.S. military equipment. The U.S.-EU trade deal was hailed by EU officials as a step in easing tensions with the Trump administration, but the move also risked deepening dependence on the U.S. as new questions surface over Washington's long-term commitments. And as the EU moved to shift focus on domestic investments, NATO Secretary General Mark Rutte has hit back with an appeal for even greater synergy between European and U.S. military capabilities. The paradox mirrors some apparent contradictions in the White House's own approach. Trump has simultaneously exerted pressure on allies to purchase more U.S. arms and demanded they contribute more for their own defense, putting Europe in a difficult position. The U.S.-Israeli war, launched against Iran in February, has only exacerbated European concerns, with costly stockpiles depleting and transatlantic shipments waning. The Russia-Ukraine war, Europe's deadliest conflict since World War II,
is also undergoing a period of heightened conflict marked by both sides stepping up destructive long-range strikes. Should the battle cross the border into NATO territory, as it has threatened to do on several occasions, European nations may find themselves woefully unprepared. A war against Russia would require a massive production of drones and missiles every year, following the Ukrainian model, Haroche said. This calls for a coherent defense industrial strategy on a continental scale. The European Commission is pushing in this direction, but member states remain keen to defend their prerogatives. The risk is that in the event of a high-intensity war on a European scale, European industry would be unable to overproduce Russia due to its fragmentation, he added. The deterrence gap. It's not just the production matters, but also perception. Claudia Major, senior vice president of the German Marshall Fund of the United States, who previously served as the German Foreign Office's NATO department, warned of a deterrence gap, a situation in which adversaries perceive a mismatch between Europe's interests and its ability or willingness to defend them. Such a deterrence gap can emerge gradually through ambiguity, delayed reactions, and mixed signals, especially in moments of crisis when credibility matters, Majors told Newsweek. Deterrence rests not only on capabilities, but also on perceptions. Are NATO allies able to demonstrate that they all stand together in case of a crisis or attack? If allies come across as a divided lot, whom one can hardly believe would stand up for one another, then NATO's credibility is at stake, and with it, Europe's security, she said. Trump has brought these divisions to the forefront. Feeling spurned by European allies over their perceived lack of support in the Iran war, he has repeatedly warned that the U.S. may reciprocate in rejecting their calls for help should the time come. The feud could serve as a message to Russian President Vladimir Putin, who has long bet on NATO infighting, disrupting the alliance's unity in support of Ukraine and its own defense. Though still mired in Ukraine, Moscow has consistently demonstrated the ability to adapt its arsenal and strategy in ways that could pose a major threat to NATO in its current state. If Russia comes to believe that Washington might hesitate to support Europeans, and Europe lacks the cohesion or capabilities to compensate, then Russia might be tempted to test European deterrence and defense, Major said. The situation could grow particularly dire, Major warned, should the U.S. further reduce its security contributions to NATO, potentially in a disruptive, uncoordinated way, forcing Europeans to step up much quicker than they are able to. Buy better, more quickly, and differently. Recognizing this challenge, Guntram Wolf, senior fellow at the Bruegel think tank, who has advised the European Commission, told Newsweek that Europe definitely will need to bolster its domestic defense industrial base as the U.S. will use its production capacities for its war in Iran and elsewhere. There are signs of progress, however. As Wolf pointed out, European production has already increased substantially, and in some weapon systems now outpaces that of the U.S. He also highlighted that European orders to defense companies have increased massively. Therefore, we do not have a spending problem anymore. Where Europe's most serious test lies, he argued, was in establishing high-tech capabilities that could operate independently from the U.S. security umbrella. The key challenge for Europe is to increase its digital autonomy, Wolf said, especially for scenarios where access to U.S. AI systems or communication systems were to get disrupted. Therefore, it's a problem not solely of quantity, but also quality. While Europe invests in expanding production lines across the continent, nations must ensure domestic industries keep up with the rapidly evolving demands of modern warfare, involving both conventional and hybrid statistics.
hybrid tactics. It's not just a case of buy more and buy more European, but also buy better, more quickly and differently. Douglas Barr, Senior Fellow for Military Aerospace at the International Institute for Strategic Studies, based in the United Kingdom, told Newsweek. As such, the challenge is considerable. The European defense industrial landscape remains fundamentally national rather than continental, and national industrial imperatives can run counter to the efficient definition and procurement of weapons, Barr said. There is a risk to credibility and therefore deterrence if such pledges are not pursued adequately. Novak Djokovic gets brutally honest about tennis future after Wimbledon loss. By Megan Armstrong. Over the past week, Novak Djokovic surpassed Roger Federer for most all-time men's single wins at Wimbledon, but he fell short of tying Federer's all-time most 8 Wimbledon men's singles titles. World number 1 Jannik Sinner, 24, made quick work of Djokovic, 39, in their semifinal match, winning in straight sets and hardly breaking a sweat. Djokovic did not mince words about it afterwards. "It was a good old blowout," Djokovic said to open his post-match presser. "There's not much I could do." The 24-time Grand Slam champion, the winningest tennis player of all time, was similarly brutally honest when a reporter said he is the best returner there's ever been. Djokovic interjected, "Was. That's the reality. Was." That's the bad news. Age comes for all of us, even our greatest athletes. The good news, Djokovic isn't ready to ride off into the sunset just yet. Djokovic revealed he'd like to compete at Wimbledon at least one more time next year, shortly after his 40th birthday. Djokovic won the 2023 U.S. Open and has been chasing his 25th Grand Slam title ever since. He's reached 2 major finals in that time, losing to Carlos Alcaraz at Wimbledon in 2024 final and again to Alcaraz at the Australian Open in February. "Last year, I reached 4 semifinals. This year, out of 3 slams, I reached 1.

last month, Alcaraz, Djokovic, and Sinner accounted for every men's Grand Slam major title since Wimbledon in 2022. Sinner and Zverev will meet in the Wimbledon final on Sunday. Sinner is vying for his second straight Wimbledon title, while Zverev is looking to win his second major in 1 month after waiting over a decade for his first. And that's all the time we have for today. Stay safe and thank you for listening.

0: From the Bureau of Economic Geology, this is Earth Date. Shortly after modern humans arrived in Europe, the Neanderthals disappeared, and scientists think we had something to do with it. Neanderthals, or their direct ancestors, migrated out of Africa and into the Middle East and Europe around 250,000 years ago. Soon, they were well adapted to the environment. Large eyes helped them see in the longer nights and darker winters. Stout bodies helped them retain heat and handle large prey, and provided space for the large liver and kidneys needed for a diet heavy in protein. Their brains were as big as ours, but spent processing power on their greater visual and motor abilities. This may not have allowed them to develop higher communication or conceptual thinking to match ours, which may have been their downfall. Modern humans arrived on the scene 45,000 years ago, less physically adapted, but more mentally adaptable. We had cooperative hunting methods superior to the Neanderthals, allowing us to outcompete them for food, and perhaps reducing the large herbivore populations that they depended on. We also had superior tools and weapons. When there were conflicts between the groups, as there have been among tribes throughout history, our superior technology probably allowed us to prevail. But we weren't only fighting. There must have been considerable interbreeding, since we can find 1-3% of the Neanderthal genome in modern man. Which means the Neanderthals never completely disappeared. A little bit of them is alive in us today. I'm Scott Tinker.
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0: 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I'm Lorraine Nicodemus, and my partner at the microphone for the next 90 minutes is Dave Stutz. 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Now let's take a look at the weather and headlines from Des Moines Register. Looks like today will be a high of 73, periods of rain, winds south-southeast 7 to 14, mostly cloudy Friday night, winds south-southeast 6 to 12, low of 67. Tomorrow, Saturday, was supposed to be high and sunshine, high of 92, and humid, low of 73. Then hotter yet on Sunday, 97, hot, breezy in the p.m. Sunrise today was 6:02 a.m., sunset tonight, 8:40 p.m., moonrise, 5:25 p.m. So some of the headlines today in sports: North Polk falls to Waller in baseball semifinals. Under election 2026, Wolf defends financial struggles. Lane's running mate faces legal action, farm foreclosure. In the Metro, Reynolds announces changes to survivor benefits for foster youth. And we'll turn it over to Dave for the first article.
1: Thank you, Lorraine. I'm looking at the front page of today's Des Moines Register, and it's an election story submitted by Brianne Fannensteel of the Des Moines Register. Republican Lieutenant Governor nominee Derek Wolf, who faces possible foreclosure on his farm, told conservative voters in Urbandale he is refinancing his debt as he struggles with the same economic headwinds plaguing so many Iowa farmers. At a meeting of the Westside Conservatives Club on Wednesday, July 22nd, Wolf, a state representative who owns a farm in Hudson, said family farms are just trying to survive. LG, or Lieutenant Governor, was never on my agenda. Wolf, Zach Lane's running mate, told the group at the Machine Shed restaurant, "Farming is on my agenda. But the biggest reason that I'm standing here is for that exact reason, because if we don't change this thing, family farms are going to disappear, folks. They already are." In May, WCF Financial Bank filed a foreclosure petition against Wolf in Black Hawk County District Court, roughly a month before he was asked to be the Republican nominee for Lieutenant Governor. Wolf has also faced legal action from three different groups this year, seeking payment on unpaid accounts totaling more than $330,000. One case was dismissed and sent to mandatory mediation in March. And judges in two other cases issued default judgments against Wolf, one in April and one in June. A default judgment is issued when a defendant does not respond to a lawsuit. Lane's campaign manager, Paul Cordes, C-O-R-D-E-S, said in a July 16th email to the Des Moines Register that, quote, "all of the debts to creditors have been paid in full," end quote, and Wolf is in the midst of refinancing his farm. He said Wolf received, quote, "a traditional bridge loan," end quote, to cover those obligations until the refinancing is complete. Representative Wolf began refinancing his farm earlier this year and expects the process to be completed in the near future, Cordes said. Like many Iowa farmers, he has faced rising costs and tight margins, and this matter will be resolved through the refinancing process, he said. The Lane campaign did not respond to a question from the Register about whether Lane, the campaign, or its supporters have aided Wolf's financial efforts. Lane won the Republican nomination for governor in an upset victory over U.S. Representative Randy Feenstra in the June 2nd primary election. The campaign had to pivot quickly and pick a lieutenant governor candidate before the June 13 state convention. Lane announced Wolf as his running mate on June 12th. When asked, Cordes did not say whether the campaign was aware of Wolf's financial situation before selecting him, instead saying that, quote, "We do not believe a farmer refinancing his farm is a disqualifier for public service," end quote. The debts outlined, in the foreclosure case appear to reach $4 million, according to an experienced Iowa bankruptcy attorney who reviewed the public case file on behalf of the Register. That includes about $3.5 million in personal and business loans, as well as about $584,000 from an overdrawn and charged-off checking account. A lender can charge off an account after failing to collect a debt, writing it off as a loss. The Lane campaign declined to confirm or contradict that assessment of Wolf's finances. That level of debt would not be unusual for farms facing foreclosure, attorneys told the Register. Chapter 12 bankruptcy protections, which were designed for family farmers, allow debtors owing up to $12.5 million to restructure their debts and repay what they owe. In 2025, U.S. farm bankruptcies spiked 46% to 315, and in Iowa, they more than doubled to 18. A hearing in Wolf's foreclosure case is scheduled for August 4th. In the lead-up to the foreclosure case, three groups took legal action against Wolf this year, seeking payment on unpaid accounts. One case was dismissed and sent for mandatory mediation. The second case, filed by Heartland Co-op, sought about $149,000 in unpaid bills. It ended with a default judgment filed against Wolf on June 19. The court record does not indicate whether the judgment in that case has been satisfied, but Cordes said all of the debts to creditors have been paid in full. In the third case, a Sioux County-based swine company called Four County Pig Placement Incorporation sought to recoup about $182,000 in losses after it alleged Wolf did not pay for two shipments of feeder pigs. The company filed suit in February. In April, after Wolf did not respond in person or in writing, a judge issued a default judgment against him. But the company alleged in a June 18 court filing that Wolf's bank, quote, had no funds, end quote. It could garnish to recoup the judgment against him. The defendant has made no effort or attempt to pay the debt owed to the plaintiff, the filing says. Plaintiff has made diligent efforts to locate assets of the defendant, including income and other bank accounts, to no avail. Plaintiff has not been able to ascertain the whereabouts of any assets of the defendant. The judge ordered Wolf to appear at a July 13 debtor's exam to testify under oath about his assets. According to a court transcript, neither Wolf nor his attorney representing him appeared in court, but an attorney for Four County Pig Placement told the judge a wire transfer of the funds had recently been initiated, and the judge adjourned the hearing in light of the pending payment. The company filed notice on July 14 that the judgment had been satisfied in full. Foreclosures and financial instability are not unusual in Iowa agricultural circles, where family farms operations face high production, nearly unprecedented hurdles amid high production cost, trade tariffs, and consolidation. The Register recently reported that Iowa farm income dropped 53% from 2022 to 2024 because of high costs, low crop prices, and trade issues. Lane's campaign said Wolf's situation helps to illustrate the campaign's message about rising costs, shrinking margins, and increasing consolidation in agriculture. but it is unusual for a governor candidate in one of the state's most competitive and high-profile elections to tap a running mate with substantial financial baggage. It has opened Wolf and the campaign to heightened security. B.J. James McLaughlin, a Republican who attended the Westside Conservatives event, asked Wolf to address the situation and share with us how you're going to frame your financial situation to make it consumable and palatable to the people out there, because it's coming up. Wolf called it absolutely a fair question. We're fortunate in this state to have some of the strongest ag financial lenders that are willing to stick it out, he said. And that's what's been most fortunate for us. We were able to refinance our farm, and we're moving forward. And is it tough? Yes, it's absolutely tough. And were those discussions tough? Absolutely. But I will tell you this. Farmers are resilient in the state of Iowa. I like to think our farm is resilient as well. And we're going to get through this just like every other family farm right now. Democrats have raised questions about how Wolf has been able to turn around his financial situation and whether his position on the gubernatorial ticket has helped him to secure assistance from the campaign or its supporters to pay down his debts or secure loans. Democratic gubernatorial candidate Rob Sand said he shares those concerns. I think if you're in the position that he's in now and all of a sudden someone's throwing you a lifeline, Iowans deserve to know who that is, Sand told the Register at a July 21 town hall event in Sac City. The Lane campaign dismissed Sand's concerns. Derek got a traditional bridge loan to cover the obligation until refinance is done, which Rob Sand would know nothing about because his campaign and lifestyle are bankrolled by his billionaire wife and in-laws, Cordes said in a Thursday, July 23rd statement to the Register. Cordes said Wolf's financial difficulties reflect those of many Iowans. Derek is facing the same challenges as farmers across Iowa, he said. He's living it every day, and throughout his time in the legislature, he has been a campaign for policies that put Iowa farmers first. Zach believes Iowa needs leaders who understand these challenges firsthand and are willing to fight for family farms.
0: Thank you, Dave. Can Sierra Gordo County suit stop Iowa's largest solar project? This story is by William Morris. Cerro Gordo County is suing the state to block approval of a massive solar project that could power tens of thousands of homes. The River City Energy Project from Chicago-based Ranger Power seeks to build a 500-megawatt solar farm in rural Cerro Gordo County. The project would be built on more than 2,000 acres of mostly agricultural land and would be by far the largest solar development in Iowa. The state's largest current plant, which opened in 2025, generates less than half as much electricity at 200 megawatts. Ranger Power applied to the Iowa Utilities Commission for permits in May 2025 and received its generating certificate in April 2026, according to court filings. Cerro Gordo County had opposed the application, arguing the project did not comply with the county's zoning and comprehensive plan. Ranger Power, in its application, accused the county of imposing a de facto moratorium on solar development and claimed obtaining zoning permits would be an impossibility. The county, in its petition, said Ranger could have applied for a modification or variance to zoning rules. However, in 2024, the county adopted an ordinance that effectively banned large-scale wind, solar, and battery developments. The county is asking a judge to reverse the commission's decision in its petition filed July 13th in Polk County Court. While the commission is not required to comply with local zoning ordinance by statute, the county argues it has done so in prior cases and failed to provide a valid reason to diverge from that precedent. The county also faults the commission for failing to adhere to Iowa law, prioritizing the preservation of farmland, noting that alternative technologies are much less land intensive. Because the IUC applied the wrong legal standard It never required River City to present evidence comparing the economics and land use impacts of its proposed solar facility with alternating generating technologies, including natural gas generation, the county argued. Project is expected to cost about $500 million to build the Iowa project and would create at least 200 construction jobs, the company said. Power Ranger, well, really Ranger Power, did not answer questions about the project's expected timeline. The Utilities Commission declined to comment on the lawsuit. In an emailed statement, Cerro Gordo County Chief Administrative Officer Tom Mayer said the county has not taken a definite position on the River City project, despite the 2024 zoning ordinance. The county has not predetermined whether the River City solar development should be approved. No zoning application has been submitted. It would be premature to speculate on the outcome of any future request. Any application would be reviewed by under the applicable ordinance standards based on the specific proposal, supporting information, and public input, he said. The county's position is that the project must proceed through all legally required state and local review processes. Ranger Power, which is not a party to the lawsuit, said in a statement it believes the commission's decision was correct. This approximately $500 million investment in Cerro Gordo County is estimated to generate over $23 million in cumulative tax revenue that will directly support local schools, first responders, and local farmers, development manager Hope Winkler said. We look forward to seeing the commission's final order to be upheld, allowing us to provide affordable Iowa-grown energy and deliver these essential benefits to the community.
1: Thank you, Lorraine. There are several stories in today's Register concerning RAGBRAI, the Register's annual Great Bike Ride across Iowa. But before we get to those, I'm going to slip over to the Metro and Iowa section and kind of finish up on some of the political news. The first one here, Reynolds announces change to survivor benefits for foster youth. This is from the Des Moines Register, and Maya Marshall Hoff submitted the story. Iowa will set aside federal survivor benefits for children in foster care with a deceased parent or eligible relative instead of using the funds to pay for their care, Iowa Governor Kim Reynolds has announced. The change will allow the state to put the Social Security survivor benefits of foster children into dedicated accounts to be assessed for education, housing, and other purposes when they turn 18, rather than applying the money toward the cost of a foster care. During a Wednesday, July 22nd news conference at Foster Squad, SQUAD, a foster care support organization in Ankeny, Reynolds announced the push came from the U.S. Department of Health and Human Services, which is encouraging states to preserve these funds for children in foster care, alongside an initiative by First Lady Melania Trump to improve outcomes for foster youth. The change aligns Iowa with 30 other states where using the benefits for a child's foster care is banned, according to Reynolds. We're starting from a really good place, so this is another addition, I think, that really helps these kids set up to be successful, Reynolds said. Under Reynolds' new directive to the Iowa Department of Health and Human Services, eligible survivor benefits will be held in escrow for up to 12 months and returned to the family if the child is reunited with them. If a child stays in foster care for over a year, the money will be invested through a combination of a 529 education savings plan, an escrow account, a newly created Trump account, and an IABLE account if eligible. Once youth leave foster care, they gain access to the funds, which can be used for education, housing, transportation, and other expenses that support their transition to independence. Iowa HHS Principal Deputy Director Larry Johnson said the move will build upon other efforts by the state to shore up support for the state's foster care system, including extending the Medicaid coverage age for foster youth to 26 and providing the All Iowa Opportunity Scholarship. Protecting and investing in survivor benefits reinforces the strategy by giving eligible youth additional resources to build sustainability, pursue education and employment, secure housing, and meet other essential needs as they move into adulthood, Johnson said. The state could not provide numbers on how many Iowa foster youth this will impact, but said it is a small fraction of the over 3,000 Iowa children in foster care. Johnson noted the benefit change will not impact care stipends for foster families. It is a small amount of children, but it will make a difference for them, and it's in the right step, Johnson said. Lorraine?
0: Thank you, Dave. And along with that election, this new ads boost ballot measure would make it harder to raise income taxes by Stephen Gruber Miller. A new advertising and voter education campaign aims to encourage Iowans to pass a proposed constitutional amendment this fall, making it harder to raise income taxes. Iowa ballots in the November 3rd general election will include a question asking if voters want to amend the Iowa Constitution to require a two-thirds supermajority of the state legislature to raise individual and corporate income taxes, up from a simple majority under current law. Iowans for Tax Relief is launching a campaign to educate voters about the amendment and encourage them to support it. The group's president, Chris Hagenau, said in a Wednesday, July 22nd news conference, "The whole goal of the campaign is simply to raise awareness that this is on the ballot and what it does," Hagenau said. "We believe strongly that Iowans support the premise of this amendment, that they support the idea of it being harder to raise their taxes, and they simply need to know what this amendment does and that it will benefit them to vote yes." The group is launching a website, MakeTaxHikesHarder.com, and Hagenau said he expects the campaign will include television and radio advertising, as well as direct mail. "I anticipate that we'll have all those things that Iowans are used to seeing when it comes to higher profile campaigns," he said. Iowa's Republican-led legislature has passed several rounds of income tax cuts since taking full control of the state government a decade ago, lowering the individual income tax to a flat 3.8% rate and cutting corporate taxes. Hagenau said passing the constitutional amendment would provide protection for Iowans against future tax increases. "This is future-proofing," Hagenau said. "It's securing the gains that we made over the last 10 years from what may come, because legislators come and go and the political winds may change. Opponents say the proposed amendment is reckless and will endanger Iowa's ability to provide basic services. We have real concerns about it, what it means for the sustainability of Iowa's fiscal situation, our state's ability to continue to provide the resources that Iowa expects for our public schools, for health care, water quality, all the things that Iowans care about," said Ann Disher, executive director of Common Good Iowa. "Iowa is spending about $1.2 billion more than it will take in during the current fiscal year, with state revenues down due to tax cuts. The legislature is tapping into the state surplus and multi-billion dollar taxpayer relief fund to make up the difference. Republicans have saved up money in the taxpayer relief fund for years, intending to smooth over the lost funds while they bank on state revenues rebounding. But Disher said those reserves won't last long at the current pace. Our surpluses at current rates of spending and revenue growth will be gone in just a few years," she said. "And now they want to kind of lock this in this very reckless fiscal situation with this amendment that would make it incredibly hard to raise income taxes." Hagenau said it would still be up to lawmakers to decide whether they want to raise income taxes in the future. "This doesn't prevent a future income tax increase," he said. "It's not taking that off the table. It just means they need a broader consensus for it." But Disher said a two-thirds vote would be almost insurmountable hurdle. "In our polarized times, a two-thirds majority is an incredibly high bar," she said. Paganel said he's not concerned about arguments against the amendment from its opponents, pointing to a June poll commissioned by Iowans for tax relief that found 74% of likely voters said they would vote in favor of the amendment, compared with 16% who opposed it. I expect there are people that might be reluctant to support something like this, but I think they're in a distinct minority of Iowans, he said. Governor Kim Reynolds told reporters July 22 that she supports the amendment 100%. I love that it's going to the voters because that's their money, she said. It's taxpayer dollars that we operate on, and we should always be very conscientious of how we're spending those dollars.
1: 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These tax-free periods started with Mississippi's on July 10th through the 12th and last through Connecticut's on August 16th through the 22nd. Here's what we know about the 2026 tax-free holiday in Iowa. The tax-free weekend in Iowa is traditionally the first Friday and Saturday of August. This year, that falls on Friday, August 7th, and Saturday, August 8th. Both major retailers and small businesses will participate in the tax-free weekend, and online purchases are eligible even if they are delivered later. Qualifying clothing and footwear priced under $100 per item won't be subject to the usual 6-7% sales tax. Eligible items include shirts, shoes, shorts, skirts, adult diapers, swimwear, cowboy boots, and sleepwear. 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Even formal wear like tuxedos, bow ties, prom dresses and wedding attire, including wedding dresses, will be tax-free. Uniforms and religious clothing are also included. Traditional back-to-school supplies like folders, markers, pencils, and more are not included in Iowa's tax-free holiday. Okay, with that, Red, we'll now move on back to the RAGBRAI stories. And the first one on the first page, the headline reads, "Have to give up some things to do the loop. Longest day ever draws fit few with a 160-mile ride." Kate Keeley of the Des Moines Register submitted the story. RAGBRAI 2026 already was challenging, starting with 2 days of nearly 100-degree heat and thousands of feet of elevation gain as it ascended from the Missouri River Valley. Even the cooler day three on Tuesday, July 21, was a challenge on the Register's annual Great Bicycle Ride across Iowa, with a stiff headwind pushing back on the riders during the second half. But an even bigger challenge lay ahead on day five, Thursday, July 22nd, for a self-selected few. Near the end of Thursday's 87.1 miles, already the longest of the ride, lay not only the annual Karis Century Loop, an optional chance to turn the day into a more than a 100-mile track. For those seeking the ultimate feat, the ride organizers had mapped out a second add-on loop that would bring the day's total for anyone completing it to 160 miles, roughly 250 kilometers, in honor of America's 250th birthday. By the time those who took the dare arrived in the overnight town of Independence, they would have ridden the longest one-day route in RAGBRAI's 53-year history. Even the fittest riders had second thoughts about the America 250 double loop. By late afternoon, RAGBRAI officials said they counted only about 600 riders who had undertaken it out of the nearly 20,000. Among them was Anika Sizek, a seasoned cyclist familiar with riding the mountains of her Colorado native state. Arriving at the check-in tent, Sizek said she did not decide to tackle the double loop until she was 10 miles away from the pass-through town of Jessup, where it started. She said that after the rough first 2 days, she questioned if she could finish all 7 days of Ragbri, but her boyfriend, who was riding her old bike on his first Ragbri, had been, quote, hyping her up, end quote, to complete the 160-mile ride. Sizek said that when she got on the road Thursday with a high of 76 degrees expected and a light wind, she started to feel confident that her weeks of cycling plus training for a marathon would carry her the additional miles. She acknowledged the ride wouldn't be easy. I will say the hills in Colorado are steeper and longer, but rolling hills are really hard, Sizek said. It's its own type of challenge. I struggle with them personally, even though I come from Colorado, so it's definitely hard. Iowa is not flat. Another America 250 rider, Brian Kelly, said he could not turn down the challenge, despite having to delay surgery to make the ride. I trained really hard this year, so I wanted to do it, Kelly said. As one of the first 20 riders to start the America 250 loop, Kelly took a break to enjoy a cigarette before setting out on the next 80 miles. He joked that all the best cyclists smoke cigarettes. Riding ultra-long distances feels great, and it's a blast. Everyone should be here, Kelly said as he pedaled off on his first loop. Taking part in his sixth Ragbri, Matt Hammer could only ride day 5 this year because of work. But after completing the Century Loop every year, he's been on the ride, he said. He had to add the roughly 160-mile day to his list of accomplishments. How many times do you get an opportunity like this, Hammer said. I don't think Ragbri is going to do a 250 day again for a long time. The day 5 route was close to Hammer's hometown in LaPorte City, just 30 miles southwest.

it's Take It Easy Day for Ragbri, which is also Team Jersey Day. Friday's day six route, Independence to Dyersville. Mileage is 42.5 miles. Elevation gain, 1,407 feet. Highlights, after the longest day, Ragbri Day 5 on Thursday, July 24th, comes the second shortest, Friday, Day 6. The ride is not even half as long as Thursday's, and it has around 1,200 feet less climb. So there will be plenty of time for riders to stop and savor the penultimate day of the world's longest, oldest, and dare we say greatest, annual recreational bicycle tour. After all, as Ragbri veterans like to remind us, it's not a race. Still, riders will get a chance to feel like champs, just as the residents of Day 4 overnight town Independence cheering arriving riders in on Thursday. They plan to line the streets to shout encouragement to those as those riders depart. The riders' ears may still be ringing when they reach the breakfast town of Winthrop. I don't know if I'm saying that right, a mere 8.9 miles away. On a ride that features water towers on its logo, Winthrop has a pretty impressive one that looks like a giant T-ball setup. The town tap, Sparky's Place, looks like a joint with an Iowa sense of humor. In a street view on Google Earth, the sign out front reads, topless bartenders slash free beer slash false advertising. How can anyone resist? The same goes for a meeting town, Manchester's historic Castle Theater. Take a seat in air-conditioned comfort for nonstop showings from 6 a.m. to 2 p.m. of Breaking Away. Is there a better cycling movie aside from the Register's own Ragbri documentary, Shift? Sample dialogue. Mom, he was very sickly until he started riding around on that bicycle. Dad, yeah, well, now his body's fine, but his mind is gone. Also for riders who have fond memories of playing in the rivers at Ragbri stops from previous years, such as Charles City, Iowa Falls, and Cedar Falls, Manchester is the home of the Manchester Whitewater Park on the Maquoketa River in the center of town. Ride the Rapids is the town's Ragbri theme. If the river isn't your speed, there's an aquatic center with not just one, but three slides. Fun. The day ends in Dyersville. Hang on until Saturday for more about the world-famous Field of Dreams. But there's also a beer pong tournament at the Palace Salon. And if you build an exhibit, the Baseball Hall of Drums and the one-of-a-kind National Farm Toy Museum. Where else but Iowa? The entertainment, Zolex, takes the stage at 7 p.m., followed by a Ragbri favorite, 80s new wave specialist, the Spasmatics, at 9 p.m. The forecast looking for sunny skies with a high in the mid-70s. Perfect Ragbri weather before it warms up again on Saturday. But looking ahead, go the distance, but not too fast. You wouldn't want to miss making Ragbri history with the ride's first stop at Field of Dreams. And for that article I was talking about, this is from Lucia Chang, totally dependent on us for his experiences. Adventure is vital link to the world for Minnesota father-son riding duo. The father and son from Duluth, Minnesota, already have biked across the entire country. They rode a tandem e-bike together from Oregon to New York, taking about 65 days to cover 4,000 miles. They've also biked from South Dakota to their home state, a solid 700 miles. Now they're on Ragbri, spending 7 days traveling more than 400 miles from the Missouri River Valley to the Mississippi. Biking isn't just a way for John Wood to spend time with his son Peter. It's also how he helps him be an active participant in the world. Peter, 21, has cerebral palsy, a condition that affects body movement and muscle coordination. Peter is totally dependent on us for his experiences in the world, his father, 72, said of himself and his wife. He can't get in a car. He can't walk. It's the parents or those that love him that are going to get him out in the world. There was no question who he was riding for during one ride 4 day Wednesday, July 22nd, on the Register's annual Great Bicycle Ride Across Iowa. John Wood chronicles the sweet mundanities of each bike trip on his Instagram account, where he notes what they ate, lots of Dairy Queen chicken strips, who they met, people incredulous at the length of

0: their bike rides, and moments that stood out to him, having Taylor Swift's album Red on repeat for 7 hours. So why take on Ragbri? Why not, said Wood. I knew he inspires others by his smile, the fact that he's even on a bicycle, his ability to keep on going, no matter how hard it is. The view of the world from a Ragbri trail. So far, Ragbri, in the heat and humidity of an Iowa summer, has been a lot harder than Wood anticipated, but it's also been filled with happy surprises. He and Peter have been claimed by several Ragbri teams, like Team Waldo, as evidenced by their bounty of wristbands and beer koozies. Wood also has been blown away by the food in Iowa. He watched a friend devour an Iowa chop from Mr. Pork Chop barehanded. But the biggest thing he'll take away is the fact that he and Peter became a part of a giant fellowship with people who are chasing a shared adventure. And he's especially glad that Peter has been so welcomed. They even ran into the Iowa Adaptive Sports Cycling Team, who were eager to learn about Peter's story. Peter's not the kind of person you would think of on a bike because of his disabilities, his dad said. That's why he sees him as an ambassador of sorts. The very fact that Peter can be seen enjoying his time biking across the state means that people can be aware of another face of humanity, he said. He recalled when they were on the verge of finishing their U.S. tour and rode across the perpetually busy George Washington Bridge that connects New York to New Jersey. As the Manhattan skyline rose above the horizon, Wood started tearing up at the significance of their journey. They shared a long hug together. On the bridge, they ran into a woman named Maria, who happened to have a nephew who also had cerebral palsy. During their conversation, Peter's story brought her to tears. The way he enters the world, it's actually really beautiful, Wood said, because he meets people at a level that most of us have outgrown. As the duo continue their Iowa ride, Wood is glad to have been part of the cross-section of America that is Ragbri. It's a testament to the human connections that unify people. But beyond any larger themes or meanings or assumptions, he and Peter just like to have fun together. Ragbri happens to be the adventure they chose. And there's a photo. Peter Wood left, who's laying on the sidewalk, takes a break. Father is laying on the sidewalk after a grueling day on Ragbri 2026. The cross-state ride is one of several the two have taken to let Peter have cerebral palsy experience the world. And photo is provided by John Wood. Back to you, Dave.
1: Thank you, Lorraine. And in another story from Ragbri, the headline reads, Ragbri rolls past Crossroads Cafe that fostered American road travel. This story actually comes from the Ames Tribune. Rona Faborg wrote the story. As thousands of Ragbri cyclists pedaled past one of Iowa's most storied corners, many were likely unaware that their quick stop for pie or a photo was a brush with American road trip history. At the edge of Colo, where the Lincoln and Jefferson highways meet, the Reed Nyland Corner has welcomed travelers for more than a century. Cyclists on the Register's annual Great Bicycle Ride across Iowa streamed by throughout the afternoon on Wednesday, July 22nd. Some slowed to take photos of the 100-year-old gas station museum. Others ducked inside Nyland's Cafe for a tenderloin or a BLT. The cafe's neon sign, the vintage fuel pumps, and the tidy cabins created a cinematic scene in the middle of a long day's ride. Cyclists like Dave and Diane Brotherson of Ames enjoyed slices of cherry and lemon cream pie in a booth while waiting with Zelani and Jackson Brody Lazard, 18 and 13 respectively, both of Texas, and Kevin Lazard of Urbandale. Tyler Pennyman of St. Paul, Minnesota, Catherine McConnell of Ankeny, and John and Lindsay Hill of St. Augustine, Florida, sat at the counter enjoying BLTs, chocolate shakes, and pie. On Main Street in Colo, Nylens offered a variety of menu items, including scratch-made pie at a vendor tent it dubbed Nyland Island, drawing a steady stream of hungry customers. The diner began with a combination of hospitality and business sense in 1923, when Colo farmer Charlie Reed found motorists knocking on his door asking for gas. Reed set up a pump, then added sandwiches, camping space, and tourist cabins. Before long, he had created one of the Iowa's earliest one-stop travel hubs, a place to fuel up, eat, rest, and continue the journey at the crossroads of the two early transcontinental highways. When you go there, you just feel it, Janie Ha of the Lincoln Highway Heritage Byway said in a recent interview. It's extraordinary, and it's still there. The Reed and Island Corner nearly slipped away in recent years. The city of Colo had owned the property for decades, restoring the buildings in the early 2000s. But by 2025, the cost of maintaining the aging structures became too much. When word spread that the site might be sold, residents packed public meetings, determined not to lose a landmark that had shaped their town. Their efforts led to the creation of Reed Nyland Corner Incorporated, a nonprofit formed by historians, highway enthusiasts, and Colo residents. The group took ownership April 1st, ensuring the cafe, motel, museum, and apartments will remain intact for generations. Inside Nyland's Cafe, the past and present meet over hot beef sandwiches and slices of homemade pie. With a black-and-white checkered floor and an iconic counter with stools, it continues to have the quintessential diner feel. Booths and tables round out the setting, and historic documents and maps add to the vintage feel. Manager Kelsey Reed, no relation to Charlie Reed, has expanded hours, added hand-cut ribeyes, and kept the focus on traditional homemade comfort food. For cyclists who sped past without stopping, the Reed and Island Corner may have looked like a charming roadside cluster of buildings. But for those who paused, it offered a glimpse of how early motorists traveled and how one family's hospitality helped shape a community. Larray?
0: Thank you, Dave. Tate brothers face new accusations. Influencers challenge extradition request. This is from USA Today. Kim Helgard and Nick Penzenstadler. Newly unsealed court documents revealed violent allegations of rape, choking, and hitting women against divisive internet personalities Andrew and Tristan Tate. The social media influencers remained in custody in Florida as they challenged an extradition request from the United Kingdom, where the brothers are accused of sexual and physical abuse, including rape and sex trafficking. They deny all the allegations, and their attorney has claimed, without offering supportive details, that the arrests were politically motivated. The federal filings, unsealed July 20th, detail complaints made by three women to British officials against both brothers. Two of the women, one who met Andrew Tate, 39, through a webcam business, and another who met him on a dating app, accused him of rape and assault in incidents in the United Kingdom dating to 2014 and 2015. Another woman accused Tristan Tate, 38, of rape and assault during a long-term relationship that began in 2012. The women alleged they were often choked by the brothers, sometimes to the point of passing out before being raped. One of the alleged victims said she had consensual sex with Andrew Tate in 2014 after meeting him on a dating app. Later, when he visited her home in Manchester, England, he pinned her down while they had sex. She alleged she was not able to breathe and afraid he would not stop and was going to kill her, according to the filings. One woman said Andrew Tate put her in a chokehold, which prevented her from breathing and caused her to lose consciousness. Another woman alleged Tristan Tate would choke her unconscious, then slap her awake. The women were not named in the court documents. U.S. Magistrate Lauren Lewis set a hearing for July 27 to consider whether the men meet the conditions for extradition after they appeared in a federal court July 20th in Miami. If they do, Secretary of State Marco Rubio has the power to halt any such extradition. They are not eligible for bail. The State Department did not respond to a request for comment. Records show Andrew and Tristan Tate were being held at the Federal Detention Center in downtown Miami. The Tate brothers promote fitness, lifestyle, and get-rich-quick advice alongside a blend of misogynistic and anti-feminist rhetoric while insisting they respect women. Their exhortations to get rich quick, drive fast cars, and aggressively treat women as property are followed by millions of people online. Joseph McBride, a defense attorney who represents the Tate brothers, told reporters outside the courthouse in Miami that the case feels political, and he vowed to fight against the extradition request. They've never done nothing wrong, McBride said. They shouldn't be extradited for crimes they did not commit. Without offering further explanation, McBride claimed the Tate's case was closely connected to former British Prime Minister Keir Starmer's recent resignation. He also argued the brothers' arrest shortly after meeting friends in Washington, D.C., was not merely coincidental. Andrew Tate has been a vocal supporter of President Donald Trump. The New York Times reported in December 2025 that the Tates had long cultivated friendships and influence with the president's allies, including his youngest son, Barron Trump, who communicated with Andrew Tate over Zoom. But the Trump administration denied any connection to the Tates. The Tates have been the subject of numerous civil lawsuits alleging sexual violence and criminal prosecution in the United Kingdom and Romania, which is investigating the Tates and may soon unveil separate indictments. A Los Angeles model, who said she dated Andrew Tate for 10 months, alleged in a 2025 lawsuit that he threatened and abused her during a violent sexual encounter. He denies the allegations. The Tates arrived in Florida on a private flight in February 2025 after Romanian prosecutors lifted the travel ban. At the time, Florida Governor Ron DeSantis said his state was not a place where you're welcome with that type of conduct, and that the Florida Attorney General was looking at what jurisdiction Florida had to deal with this. The new UK charges against Andrew Tate include 7 new counts of rape, 3 counts of arranging or facilitating trafficking for sexual exploitation, 3 counts of assault occasioning actual body harm, and 19 additional charges for offenses related to indecent images of a child and extreme pornography. Tristan Tate is being prosecuted on 1 count of sexual assault, 2 counts of rape, and 3 counts of arranging or facilitating trafficking for sexual exploitation. The fresh charges were announced by the United Kingdom's Crown Prosecutor Service on July 18, shortly before U.S. Marshals arrested the brothers. Those charges are in addition to 21 earlier charges in the United Kingdom, following allegations made by 4 British women against Andrew Tate, a dual U.S.-British citizen who was living in England and in the early stages of launching an adult webcam business from 2013 to 2015. Tristan Tate is not a defendant in the earlier cases brought by the 4 British women, which include rape and human trafficking allegations that Andrew Tate also denies. The total number of charges against both brothers now stand at 59. In one of the earlier cases against Andrew Tate, unsealed in British court documents in April 2025, the 2 women accused him of strangling them so often and with such force

Rydell normalizing relations with Israel on action the kingdom has so far refused to take. Trump said the deal would take effect only if Saudi Arabia joined the U.S.-brokered Abraham Accords, under which several Arab states established ties with Israel. The kingdom has long rejected joining the Accords, absent a pathway toward Palestinian statehood. Caroline Leavitt, the White House press secretary, said Trump had spoken with Gulf and Arab allies many times about pegging the deal to the Abraham Accords, and that if the kingdom does not join them, the deal is off. The United States and Saudi Arabia announced the deal on July 23rd, allowing Rydell to enrich uranium and build nuclear reactors using U.S. technology without the snap U.N. inspections Washington has demanded of Iran. In a post on Truth Social on July 23rd, Trump wrote, the civil nuclear deal, there will be no enrichment of material, pertains only to non-military use, such as the ones that Iran and UAE and others already have, will be approved, but is totally subject to Saudi Arabia joining the very respected and successful Abraham Accords. The United States is not opposed to civilian, non-enriched nuclear facilities, Trump said. Congress will have 90 session days to review the deal before it goes into force. There would be a two-year feasibility study on the enrichment part of the agreement. The Saudi embassy in Washington did not respond to a request for comment on Trump's post. Leavitt said she did not believe Trump had spoken with Saudi Crown Prince Mohammed bin Salman since his post, but it was something he had raised in previous conversations. The United Arab Emirates and Bahrain signed the Abraham Accords during Trump's first term in 2020, breaking a long-standing taboo to become the first Arab states to recognize Israel in a quarter century. Morocco and Sudan followed suit. Israel, which feared the Saudi deal could ignite a Middle East arms race, welcomed the condition on July 23rd. Saudi Arabia's joining the Abraham Accords would be a historic leap forward for peace in the Middle East, Israeli Prime Minister Benjamin Netanyahu's office said in a statement. On July 22nd, the Trump administration said the civil nuclear deal abides by non-proliferation agreements in the U.S. Atomic Energy Act, which are among the world's strongest. The deal would let Saudi Arabia enrich uranium and reprocess nuclear waste, both of which are potential pathways to a nuclear weapon. The UAE agreed to forego both when it signed a similar deal with the United States in 2009. It was unclear what Trump meant in his social media post when he said there would be no nuclear enrichment under the agreement. It was not immediately clear if that was a specific reference to the highly enriched uranium used in weapons. Weapons-grade uranium is enriched to about 90%, while fuel for nuclear reactors is enriched to up to 6%. Well, I see we're approaching the top of the hour, and when we get there, Lorraine is going to help us celebrate some birthdays. But I'll read a short story here to get us there. President Donald Trump said July 22nd that the government is headed for a shutdown September 30th when current fundraising lapses. The comment came after the House of Representatives passed a stopgap funding resolution that would keep the government open through early December. The resolution will now head to the Senate, but with August recesses for both chambers rapidly approaching, the clock is ticking. GOP House leadership was eager to pass the funding bill quickly as its members' recess began July 22nd and runs until August 31, when the House officially reconvenes. Add to that another week off from September 7 to September 11th, marked by both Labor Day and the beginning of the Jewish holiday of Rosh Hashanah, and the House has roughly 16 days in session before the funding deadline hits. Meanwhile, the Senate's recess

Recess begins August 7th with lawmakers due back in the chamber on September 14. And if the Senate decides to make amendments to the bill past July 21, it will have to go back to the House for another vote, narrowing the window even further. All told, both chambers will be in session at the same time for a mere 12 days. The margins for getting a funding bill passed before the end of September are increasingly thin. Right?

0: Well, when you hear those trombones, you know it's time to celebrate birthdays for Friday, July 24th. We have several here. From Manson, Iowa, we have Eileen Davis. And Charles City, Betty Kiefer. From Lamar, Iowa, Dorothy Langell. And Irene Leonard from Pocahontas. And Donald Owens from Des Moines. We wish all of you a very happy birthday, and you celebrate, you share, I should say, birthday with some famous people. We have actor Chris Sarandon turns 84. Comedian Michael Richards is 77 today. Actor Linda Carter, Wonder Woman, turns 75. Director Gus Van Sant, 74. Actor-singer Kristen Chenoweth is 58. Jennifer Lopez, actor-singer, is 57 today. Another actor, Rose Byrne, is 47. Let's see here. Conservationist TV host Bindi Irwin is 28. You're listening to IRIS, the Iowa Radio Reading Information Service. If you're hearing this on your television, on Iowa PBS, and you are not a registered IRIS user, please give us a call at 515-243-6833 so we can get you on our list. We need to know who's listening in order to keep our services free. Now we'll turn to today's obituaries to Dave.
1: Thank you, Lorraine. We have no obituaries to share with you today. However, we do have one death notice, which I'll share. Deborah Sandquist, age 63, of Des Moines, passed away on July 19th. Arrangements will be held at McLaren's Chapel. Service time will be July 25th at 3 p.m. The service location is McLaren's Chapel, and interment will be at the Rest Haven Cemetery. Okay, with that read, I'll now launch into another news article here. The headline reads, Congress Divided Over War in Iran. This comes from the USA Today. Congress will split July 23rd on whether to tell President Donald Trump to withdraw troops from Iran as the war escalated into the Red Sea and the president threatened greater harm to Iran if maritime hostilities continue. The House of Representatives voted to end the war 214 to 208, with four Republicans, Representatives Thomas Massie of Kentucky, Ryan Fitzpatrick of Pennsylvania, Warren Davidson of Ohio, Tom Barrett of Michigan, joining Democrats in a sharp rebuke to the White House. The Senate then struck down a similar message with key Republicans backing the president. Republican senators in June bucked the White House to pass similar measure before reversing their vote in the next day. The resolutions are largely symbolic and would not force an end to the war, but the votes did make the lawmakers take public stances less than 4 months before most of them face re-election in a Washington Post IPOS poll released earlier in July. More than two-thirds of Americans said they disapprove of Trump's handling of the war. After the votes, Trump defended the war. We want to get it over with, and we want to do it right, but we have to do what we came to do, he said. We cannot let them have what they want, which is nuclear weapons. The four GOP defectors in the House have varying motives. Both Fitzpatrick and Barrett are running for re-election in swing districts where Democrats have focused on rising gas prices. Massie is part of a group of so-called free agents who lost their primaries after clashing with the president. Davidson is a bit of an outlier. He's represented a seat that is rated as safe by experts, and he has criticized the war without facing Trump's wrath. The debate over the war, he said, on the House floor in March is fundamental. Is the president of the United States, regardless of the person holding the office, empowered to do whatever he wants? That's not what our Constitution says. On the state side, on the Senate side, among the nays was Senator Tom Tillis, a Republican from North Carolina, who has become a frequent Trump critic. However, he told the USA Today that he will flip his vote and support ending the hostilities after September 10th. His rationale, that is 60 days from what he says, is the first time the Trump administration referred to the conflict as a war. The War Powers Act gives the president a 60-day window to receive authorization to officially declare a war from Congress, which technically has that specific power under the Constitution. Iran and the United States continue to fight over control of the Strait of Hormuz, where Iran has periodically attacked ships to deter traffic and choke the world's oil supply. Iran-backed Houthi militants said they attacked two oil tankers from USLI Saudi Arabia in the Red Sea. The group controls the Bab el-Mandeb Strait, a waterway that has been used as an alternative to the throttled strait. Secretary of State Marco Rubio told reporters that Iran pulled the Houthis into the bombing and that he hoped they would change their behavior and stay out of the conflict with Iran. They got suckered into this by the Iranians, Rubio said during a trip to Southeast Asia. The Houthis largely were smart and stayed out of this throughout the conflict, but now they apparently have gotten themselves suckered into this going after Saudi Arabia and their ships. Rubio pointed to reports overnight of Saudi ships carrying 4 million barrels of oil for China that were attempting to exit the Red Sea. Are they going to blow up the Chinese ship and this becomes a problem for China? Rubio asked. This will become a problem for the whole world, but I hope that they will de-escalate. Oil prices surged after the Houthi attack. Brent crude, the international benchmark, rose more than 6% on July 23rd, returning to $100 per barrel and its highest level since late May. West Texas immediate oil, the U.S. benchmark, rose 5% to near $91 per barrel, its highest level since early June. Gas prices remained above $4 per gallon. The national average price for a gallon of regular gasoline was $4.09, up from $3.93 in June and $3.16 this time last year. Patrick DeHaan, head of petroleum analysis at GasBuddy, said on X that the average could climb to somewhere between $4.25 and $4.40 per gallon in the next couple weeks. The renewed fighting has included the deployment by the United States of a B-1 long-range bomber to strike targets in Iran, according to multiple news outlets. The supersonic plane carries up to 2,000 pounds of bombs and can reach speeds up to Mach 1.2, according to information from the Air Force Global Strike Command. According to the Jerusalem Post, the military deployed the B-1 on July 21 and struck Islamic Revolutionary Guard Corps targets. It was not immediately known which targets were struck. As of July 23rd, U.S. Central Command has not publicly released information about that strike or said whether there were any casualties. Even as the Trump administration escalated the war with Iran that is aimed at part at destroying the country's nuclear capabilities, it signed an agreement with Saudi Arabia to develop a nuclear program. The U.S. Department of Energy said the agreement would allow Saudi Arabia to develop its civilian nuclear energy program and give U.S. companies, quote, great access, end quote, to related commercial deals. Congress has not yet approved the arrangement, and few details have been made public. Former officials and members of the nuclear community said it's a major shift in U.S. policy and risks accelerating the nuclear arms race in a volatile region. Like Saudi Arabia, Iran insists, despite significant international skepticism, that it is interested only in nuclear energy, not nuclear weapons. The two countries are historic rivals who compete for regional dominance. Lorraine?
0: Thank you, Dave. States audit voter systems after New Jersey glitch. Serious software error registered non-citizens. From USA Today, Sarah D. Wire and Josh Meyer. Several states told USA Today they are examining whether a software program that allowed 6,600 non-citizens to register to vote in New Jersey could have happened in their state. More than half of states and territories use the same vendor that New Jersey said it's cutting ties with over a serious software error that registered 6,600 non-citizens to vote while they were getting driver's licenses, according to the vendor's IDEMIA's website. New Jersey Governor Mikey Sherrill announced July 21 that as many as 6,600 non-U.S. citizens registered to vote in New Jersey in 2023 and 2024 because of a software flaw. Fewer than 400 of them cast ballots, she said. USA Today contacted the 36 states and the U.S. Virgin Islands that have an IDEMA contract covering at least part of the work performed at their DMVs and found that states from Mississippi to Rhode Island are already reviewing their voter registration systems. One of the most prominent tech security companies, France-based IDEMIA, is used nationwide for identity-related security services like TSA, pre-check, facial recognition, and mobile identification. In DMV agencies, IDEMIA software assists with printing identification cards, taking photos, and collecting identifying data. In a July 21 statement, the company pushed back on New Jersey's claim of an error and said its role is to transmit information it captures from applicants, while it is up to the secretaries of state to ensure the information is accurate. Company spokesperson Lisa Peterson told USA Today on July 22nd that issues like those experienced in New Jersey have not been seen elsewhere. In response to questions from USA Today, IDEMA has retested and confirmed that the voter information capture functionality is operating as intended in the other jurisdictions it supports, said Lisa Shoemaker, an IDEMA senior vice president for global corporate relations. The incident comes just days after President Donald Trump and Homeland Security Secretary Mark Wayne Mullen made broad allegations about the number of non-citizens registered to vote in the United States. Mullen said his agency had used publicly available information to identify more than 250,000 non-citizens illegally registered to vote in California, New Jersey, Nevada, and Pennsylvania. All the states have denied the allegations. Each state has a different contract with IDEMIA Civil Identity NALLC, allowing access to a variety of its services. Not all states that use the company as part of the DMV have it collect and transmit voter registration information. For example, Louisiana's Office of Motor Vehicles uses IDEMIA exclusively for driver's license and ID card issuance, but not for voter registration. Illinois and Maine have similar arrangement. In Missouri, IDEMIA has a contract to issue identification cards, including driver's license, but it does not have the responsibility of determining whether someone's eligible to vote, said Joe Don Cheney, a spokesperson for the Missouri Department of Revenue, which handles motor vehicle and license issues. That responsibility falls to the Secretary of State's office, Cheney told USA Today. We send IDEMIA a file that says, hey, produce these IDs, and then they do, in fact, do that for us. What they do for other states, I don't know, Cheney said. Cheney said that after receiving a request for comment from USA Today, the Department of Revenue asked its Motor Vehicle and Driver Licensing Division to conduct a check of its systems. At this point, Cheney said, we have found nothing out of the ordinary. In Mississippi, Secretary of State Michael Watson told USA Today that he and Department of Public Safety Commissioner Sean Tindell are checking the system. I've already checked with the commissioner and can ensure Mississippians will make sure our systems are operating correctly, Watson said. Rhode Island State Department Election Division said It has requested a meeting with the Division of Motor Vehicles and its vendor and asked for a complete system review. At this time, there is no indication that a similar issue has occurred here, the division said, noting that since 2019, the DMV has conducted regular audits of a randomized selection of records to ensure that database entries match paper records. This process would identify any potential patterns of irregularities in registrations so they could be immediately rectified, the division said in a statement. Idaho, along with five other states, is exempt from the National Voter Registration Act of 1993, which requires states make registering to vote an option when getting identification because it offers election day voter registration. Still, Idaho Secretary of State Phil McGrane said the DMV has a contract with IDEMIA but does not use it for voter registration. Illinois no longer uses IDEMIA for the voter registration process at the DMV, the Secretary of State's office said. Also, Illinois has a built-in safeguard where people applying for a driver's license are first asked about their citizenship status, said Illinois State Board of Elections spokesman Matt Dietrich. If they answer no, they're blocked from the voter registration process and their information's not forwarded to us. Sherrill said July 21 that the non-citizens involved had answered no to whether they were a U.S. citizen while applying for their driver's license and identification cards with the Motor Vehicle Commission, but were registered to vote anyway. All 50 states allow legally present non-citizens to obtain driver's license. Fewer than 400 of non-citizens actually voted and were registered as Democrats, Republicans, and unaffiliated in all parts of the state, she said. In her response, Shoemaker told USA Today that in the 6,600 records submitted to New Jersey's MVC and Division of Elections, all 6,600 individuals indicated yes to wanting to register to vote and no to being a U.S. citizen. At no point was a non-citizen ever marked as a citizen in the database, Schumacher said. The DOJ says that it's investigating. Back to you, Dave.
1: Thank you, Larray. I'm going to turn now to a feature called 50 States. These are short little articles about the various states in the union. I'll go ahead and start with some of those that are Iowa and closer to home, and then Larray can read a few as well. Iowa, Des Moines, a new state grant program that helps schools buy food from local vendors has concluded its pilot year, receiving largely positive feedback from central Iowa districts. The program is part of the Choose Iowa Initiative, a marketing and branding program that aims to urge Iowans to support local agriculture. From Springfield, Illinois, after it was signed into law in June of 2019, the Rebuild Illinois Capital Program has made returns to counties across the state, delivering nearly 200% return on investments initially put into the economy. Topeka, Kansas. The Kansas region of the Sports Car Club of America announced on Facebook that due to circumstances affecting the operation of Dorana Heartland Motor Sports Park, the SCCA canceled the rest of the 2026 Dorana Heartland Park Cone Dodging Comeback Tour. Okay. Over in Nebraska, Claytonia officials have extended the village's boil water order to July 29th due to a well pump malfunction that requires additional repairs and testing before the water supply can be cleared. That was reported by KOLN-TV. And the name of that town, again, is Claytonia. And up in Minnesota, St. Paul, Minnesota was ranked as the best state for summer road trips, a new Wallet Hub survey has found. In Missouri, Jefferson City One in five Missouri children eligible for state-paid child care services is not receiving help because there isn't enough money in the state budget, Missouri Independent reported. Up in Alabama, or down in Alabama, Tuscaloosa, the University of Alabama, plans to expand its academic advising program by hiring 49 new professional advisors over the next 3 years. Anchorage, Alaska, a brown bear recently injured a woman while she was on a hike in Anchorage's Bear Valley, local authorities said. Phoenix, Arizona, Carl Kunasek, an influential former state Senate president who presided over the impeachment trial of former Governor Evan Meacham, died on July 22nd, and he was 94. Fort Smith, Arkansas, the campaign seeking to change Fort Smith's form of government postponed filing its petitions, saying it needed additional time to review what is described as technical details. But on the West Coast in Moss Landing, California, an area famous for its sea otter population has been named one of the world's top 20 bird-watching destinations in a new global study. All Clear Travel Insurance analyzed 115 bird-watching hotspots worldwide to identify the best destinations for 2026. Moss Landing was one of only three U.S. locations to make the list. Denver, Colorado. Denver was named the 11th worst city for bed bugs in the nation, according to Orkin. Connecticut, Norwich. Core Plus Federal Credit Union and Cint Federal Credit Union announced the new name and brand identity for their combined organization, now called Waypoint Federal Credit Union. In Kent County, Delaware, the Delaware Division of Public Health on July 21 reported the state's second confirmed measles case, a day after the division reported its first case of measles in more than a decade. In the District of Columbia, a six-year-old boy attending a summer soccer camp at the University of the District of Columbia was hospitalized after being found unresponsive at the bottom of the campus pool, the D.C. News Now reported. And I'll read one more. This is from Volusia County, Florida. Volusia County hit a new record for most turtle nests in a season. As of the morning of July 22nd, the county had tracked 1,523 nests this season on its sea turtle nest dashboard. The previous record was set in 2023 when the county tracked 1,516 nests, county spokesman Clayton Jackson reported. Lorraine?
0: Thank you, Dave. There's a photo highlight Wisconsin from Madison. A University of Wisconsin Madison held a July boot camp to expose people to the metal manufacturing industry by Hannah Schrader of USA Today Network picture. And the road to rebuilding Wisconsin's casting and forging workforce. That's would be the hot stuff they're handling there in the picture. At the University of Wisconsin at Madison, in a July workshop where temperatures rose higher than the heat wave outside, the U.S. Department of War, formerly known as the Department of Defense, has established these boot camps at colleges across the country. The goal is addressing a skilled labor shortage in the metals manufacturing sector by fostering collaborations with high schools, community colleges, and other educational institutions to create a worker pipeline. The university held its first boot camp July 14th through the 17th. A second is planned for late August. Most camps are planned for the next two summers. From Effingham County, Georgia, Southern Company's subsidiary said it's signed a 25-year power supply agreement with OpenAI for a new project in Effingham County. From Honolulu, Hawaii, officials said 80 residents from the Puhonua, that's P-U-U-H-O-N-U-A-O Waianae Homeless Encampment, and that's Waianae. They've relocated from the Waianae Small Boat Harbor to a new 20-acre farm village in Waianae Valley, with 140 expected to relocate by month's end, KHON2 reported. From Nampa, Idaho, city leaders have advanced a budget that could end public transit service by eliminating funding for Valley Regional Transit following months of debate and failed alternatives, KTVB7 reported. From South Bend, Indiana, for the first time in 5 years, Potawatomi Zoo has a new infant red panda, but the cub could still face challenges. The baby red panda, now named Big Red, was one of five cubs Rhea gave birth to. According to a press release, the cubs were born very small and several failed to live longer than a couple of days. But that isn't unusual, and the mortality rate for red pandas is nearly 50% in the first year of life. From Louisville, Kentucky, measles was detected in Louisville wastewater between July 6th through the 14th, the Kentucky Cabinet for Health and Family Services confirmed. Baton Rouge, Louisiana U.S. Representative Cleo Fields won't run for re-election to Congress and will instead enter the race to return to his old seat in the state Senate, he said. Augusta, Maine, former Maine State Senate President Troy Jackson is statistically tied in a November election matchup with a Republican, Senator Susan Collins, a new poll from the University of New Hampshire Survey Center found. Annapolis, Maryland. Maryland is rolling out new chip-enabled electronic benefit transfer cards statewide in an effort to better protect benefit recipients from fraud and card skimming, becoming the fourth state in the nation to adopt the technology, according to a community announcement. From Worcester, Massachusetts, the contract between the Educational Association of Worcester and Worcester's public schools expired at the end of June, and bus drivers in the district are saying they will refuse to sign a new contract till they're allowed to leave the EAW and form their own union. Detroit, Michigan. Regulators have opened an investigation into the state's largest electric utilities following widespread power outages across Michigan over the 4th of July weekend. Sparks, Nevada. Renown Health CEO Dr. Brian Erling confirmed that Renown is restarting plans to build a large medical facility at Kylie Ranch more than a decade after the project was put on hold. Portsmouth, New Hampshire. A lightning strike recently damaged equipment that helps operate the lights on the Memorial Bridge, according to Peter Rice, the city's public works director. Trenton, New Jersey. New Jersey has one of the highest state debts per resident in the nation, a study says. The new analysis by Reason Foundation also found that New Jersey has one of the highest long-term debts per resident, coming in second with $21,197 per resident. The Garden State's total debt was at $213.35 billion in 2023. The fifth highest state in the nation, according to Reason Foundation. For the last 90 minutes, your readers have been Dave Butts and, Stutz, not Butts, and me, Lorraine Nicodemus. It's been our pleasure to read for you. Now we'll take a short break to allow our readers to get into place.

0: Welcome back. Your new readers are myself, Ben Stein, and my good friend, Mr. Jim Hoffman. We'll continue with articles from the Des Moines Register and the USA Today. Here's Jim with our next article.
1: And we're going to start off with this from the opinion pages of the USA Today newspaper. It's an opinion written by Sarah Paquino of USA Today. 30 is closer than ever. I might finally be ready. 2 decades ago, my mother sent a seemingly forgettable birthday card to a friend. Happy 29 plus birthday, she wrote inside. I asked her what she meant, knowing that her friend was well into her 30s. She explained what she saw as a fact of life. All women wish to be in their 20s forever, never crossing the threshold into old territory. It made sense. 29, the designated final age, was the year my mother had me. I turned 29 years old on July 19th, the oldest I will ever be if my mother's throwaway remark on a birthday card 20 years ago is to be believed. Thus begins the countdown to my 30s, when I might finally accept that the jokes about me being UNC are true. I'm the first year of Gen Z, the generation born between 1997 and 2012. Gen Z is reportedly terrified of turning 30. The things that define adulthood, stable careers, home ownership, marriage, and children, are no longer set milestones for 20-somethings. We're more likely than other generations to have a mental health diagnosis, which certainly adds to our feelings of despair and fear of the future. By 35, polling shows Gen Z thinks you're over the hill. Despite the fact that many older adults believe that Generation Z is stuck in perpetual childhood, I can see that we're getting older. All of the boyfriends I've had to this point are married. The girl I celebrated my 13th birthday with has a newborn. The toddler I babysat in high school is 16 years old. I've become one of the oldest co-workers in the newsroom, the friend who finished school before the COVID-19 pandemic began, the person who remembers what it was like on Instagram before Mark Zuckerberg bought it. There are parts of me that haven't changed since I was a teenager. My eyeliner, the jet black wings framing my face most days, has remained unchanged since freshman year of high school. I have the same Instagram and Facebook accounts I created in my childhood bedroom. My music taste remains rooted in the indie pop alt rock genres. Yet my life looks drastically different than it did at 15, 20, or even 25 years old. I spent my teenage years wishing to be older, wiser, and far away from my hometown. At 17, my first therapist told me that I wouldn't be the girl living in her childhood home for the rest of her life. I knew this to a degree, if only because my mother's favorite pastime was looking at real estate listings online. None of these homes would be ours. The 2008 recession had hit my family like it did everyone else, and we were still in the process of recovering from it. For the most part, I thought I was doomed to haunt my childhood home forever. Then I got into college, a few colleges, all away from my small town, and holding the promise of a new life. My life could really change. I didn't have to be the teenage girl I once believed I was doomed to be for all eternity. It felt as though my life could begin. I thought I knew everything at 20. I thought my world was always going to look the way it did then. I woke up on my 20th birthday in the bed of a man who wasn't quite my boyfriend. I went to my summer class, introduction to politics, then went to my magazine internships. It was about that age that I realized writing was the thing I wanted to spend the rest of my life doing. I was learning that my words could resonate with people, even if it was just blog posts about my hometown and college life. A few months later, I was hospitalized for depression. I checked myself in on a Saturday, the same day as the college football game, where I was expected to be at my restaurant job. I showed up to the emergency room in a short denim skirt and makeup running down my face. Through tears, I told the nurse checking me in that I no longer wanted to be here. My 20-year-old self was too sad to think about what she wanted 30 to look like. She didn't think she'd live long enough to see it. She certainly didn't think she'd be entering the final year of her 20s, living in New York City, writing for a living, and enjoying her free time with a group of friends who understand her. At some point in the past 9 years, amid therapy sessions, a few different medications, and a lot of growing up, I stopped wanting to die so much and started living. I now live my life as close to what teenage me would have wanted. I like to think she'd find me cool. The girl who once reblogged photos of New York City on Tumblr finally moved there days after turning 26. She came out to herself that year. She got sober at 27. At 28, she realized she was finally becoming comfortable in her skin. She no longer feels the sting of her college love life, of the friends she lost, or the grades she got. To any member of Gen Z scared about the future, I want you to know that time, the only constant in this world, will heal you. No, seriously, it does. The thing you feel is defining your life at 17 won't define your life at 20. And whatever defines your life at that age will be long forgotten by the time you're 25. Maybe by 29 you'll realize you are becoming the person you always dreamed of being, even if it took a little longer than you wanted it to. Despite what my mother once told me all those years ago, I no longer feel like 29 is the oldest I'll ever be. I feel like it's just the beginning.
0: Thanks, Jim. Our next opinion is from Luca DeSanto. He's editor-in-chief of the Michigan Review at the University of Michigan. This opinion, entitled Gen Z is Not Antisocial, We Just Needed Good Movies. This spring, I visited Italy with my college rugby team. We saw Pompeii and the Colosseum, but the most striking thing was watching Italians simply relax. Starting in the late afternoon and going long into the night, they filled cafes, city squares, and local bars. They talked, played cards, and danced like their lives depended on it. Sociologists call this a third place. Ray Oldenburg's term from his 1989 book, The Great Good Place, for any space outside the home and the workplace where people gather freely. Since COVID-19, Gen Z has been starving for one, and nothing shows that better than what's been happening at the box office. The film Obsession has taken over my social media feed, and not without good reason. The brainchild of 26-year-old YouTuber Curry Barker, it has made more than $440 million off a budget of $750,000. Profitability unseen since the 2007 Paranormal Activity and the Blair Witch Project of 1999. Why? For starters, it was great. My sister called it a mix of classic 80s whimsy with psychological horror. Big mixed with Hereditary, I offered. In a rare showing of sibling love, we enthusiastically high-fived. But the real story is bigger than one film. Back Rooms, directed by 21-year-old Kane Parsons, has made more than $387 million since A24 released it May 29th on a $10 million budget. Gen Z is running the box office. Audiences are voting with their bank accounts and it's clear they want to hear from young, exciting voices with something to say. I saw it for myself. I happened to be in New York City visiting my siblings when Obsession opened. Walking into the theater, the scent of popcorn hit me immediately. The seats were packed with people my age. I settled in as the lights dimmed, and the 1980s synth of the opening scene transported the audience to another world. For the next 2 hours, no one looked away. I watched through a crack in my hands, squirming. I gasped, audibly, to my brother's dismay. My sister laughed in terror. During the tense scenes, you could hear a pin drop. The entire audience was in that film together. Later that night, my brother took me to an art house theater called Metrograph. It had a bar upstairs, retro-branded popcorn, and a theater ripped straight out of the 1960s. All around, young people discussed the films on the docket, laughing and enjoying each other's company. There was a palpable feeling of community. It was the Italy Cafe, the third place. And that's why Obsession has struck such a chord. Films like this create an environment for conversation and culture. But isn't Generation Z, born from 1997 to 2012, supposed to be the doomed generation, cursed to be forever antisocial by the pandemic? There's something to that. We grew up with screens in our faces, and at the height of our formative years, we were forced indoors. A Screen Australia study shows the toll. In 1976, 94.4% of people ages 14 to 24 went to the movies. By 2021, that number had fallen to 48.8%. And yet Gen Z still dominates movie theater attendance. 87% saw at least one film in the past 12 months, compared with 82% of millennials, 70% of Gen Xers, and 58% of boomers. We were never the antisocial generation. We just needed a push. After the pandemic, that push came from social media, which is exactly how Obsession and Backrooms spread. But social media was always a temporary third place. Virtual reality is, at its core, not reality. The pandemic is over. Gen Z is starving for a new third place. With the advent of this new age of cinema, one that boasts films made by and for Gen Z, that pushes our culture forward, the answer is clear. It's time we go back to the movies.
1: Thank you, Ben. And we turn our attention to sports, the Des Moines Register, and the sports schedule for today on TV. Quite a few things again. In auto racing, at 2 o'clock this afternoon, FS1, the NASCAR Craftsman Truck Series qualifying T-Sport 200 is on. On FS1, the ARCA Menard Series Lunai 150 is on. At 7 o'clock on FS1, NASCAR Craftsman Truck Series, the T-Sport 200 is again telecast. Basketball at 6 o'clock this evening on FS2. We have the regional round of the TBT Game 3, Syracuse alumni versus Seton Hall alumni. At 8 o'clock on FS2, TBT Regional Round, Game 3, Wichita State alumni versus New Mexico alumni. Excuse me. At 3 p.m., you can tune in some golf on the Golf Network, the PGA Tour 3M Open, the second round. Horse racing at noon today on FS2 comes from Saratoga, Springs, New York. And Major League Baseball, several games, 2:10 p.m. this afternoon. 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You get Colorado at Milwaukee or Arizona at Washington. at 5:45 on Apple TV, the Yankees at Philadelphia. 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Dodgers at the New York Mets. Major League Baseball, regional coverage, Cleveland at Tampa Bay or Arizona at Washington. 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Angels are at San Francisco. This NWSL soccer at 9 o'clock this evening. Amazon Prime, Gotham FC at Portland. Men's soccer at 11 o'clock this morning. CBS Sports Network, International Friendly, Manchester United at Rosenborg, BK. And finally, WNBA basketball at 7 o'clock tonight on ESPN. It's All-Star Weekend activities, shooting stars, and three-point contest coming from Chicago. And the All-Star game is actually going to be on Saturday night.
0: Thanks, Jim. We'll move to some high school baseball. It's been an Iowa high school state baseball tournament to remember for North Polk. The Comets win from playing a half inning before getting rained out Monday to playing extra innings and beating Western Dubuque in the 10th. The Comets left it all out on the field. But on Wednesday, July 22nd, it came to an end. Dubuque Weller defeated North Polk 3-2 with a walk-off single from Noah Kropfel, ending the Comets' chance at a state title. Errors plagued North Polk, and two of them in the first inning led to the game's first run and a 1-0 lead for Wallert. Then a dropped third strike that led to a passed ball allowed Wallert to grab a 2-0 lead in the fifth inning. But just before it seemed North Polk used up everything it had over an emotional few days, the Cardiac Comets returned Wednesday evening to make things interesting. Trailing with just six outs to play with North Polk, tied things up in the sixth. Bryce Burke got the rally started with a deep single, and then Ryan Zosky reached on an error, and all of a sudden, there were two on with just one out. Then, Jack Spiker singled to left field, and as Burke was rounding third, he was gunned down at home by Wallert outfielder Hunter Hill. But with a runner still on, Easton Engel hustled down the first base line on a drop third strike to reach safely, moving Zosky to second. Then Chase Fellen, who clinched the state title for the Comets in 2024, came through with a 2-RBI single to tie the game. The comeback was very much alive, and in the bottom of the sixth, Ty Lamfer got out of a jam, leaving a Wallert's runner stranded at third base. But a scoreless top of the seventh gave way to a Wallert rally in the bottom half of the frame, capped off by a Kropfel walk-off single. Overcome with emotions, North Polk walked out with their head held high and another season, finishing in the top four in Class 3A.
1: And high school softball, the Iowa State Tournament, Van Meter ends its season with a loss to Wallert Catholic. This written by Joe Randleman of the Des Moines Register. The Van Meter softball team saw its season come to an end on Wednesday, after a win in an early game to stay alive in the Iowa High School State Softball Tournament. The Bulldogs could not keep their winning streak alive and dropped their elimination game that afternoon. So Van Meter won over Albia 7-2, and then the Wallert game, they lost 13-3. And so the write-up on the Wallert game, Van Meter's run at a third consecutive state championship came up short after the Bulldogs suffered their second loss at the hands of number two Wallert Catholic in the state softball tournament on July 22nd. The Bulldogs fell 13-3 in four innings due to the 10-run mercy rule. They also suffered a 7-2 loss to Wallert on the day before, finishing the tournament at 2-2, with both wins coming against Albia. Van Meter hung tough early, a two-run Netton homer Helped Van Meter take an early 3-0 lead in the top of the first inning, but then Wahlert scored 13 unanswered runs, powered by a 7-run third inning. Natalie Ruba and Iowa commit Julia Roth were simply too much for Van Meter. They combined to go 5-for-5 at the plate with 2 home runs and 8 RBIs. Ruba was 2-for-2 with a double, homer, and 5 RBIs. She was also the winning pitcher after allowing 3 earned runs on 3 hits and 2 walks with 1 strikeout in 4 innings. Roth finished 3-for-3 with 2 doubles and her 19th home run of the season. She ended the game with 3 runs and RBIs apiece. Waller Catholic will take a 38-6 record into the 3A championship game. Van Meter closed the season at 34-8. Along with Netton's homer, Corrados was 1-for-2 with an RBI. Ashian Small singled and Schnell scored 1 run for the Bulldogs in the rematch with Waller. And the lineup for the state softball tournament schedule in Class 5A today, number 1, Waukee Northwest against number 2, Ankeny Centennial. That will be at 7:30 this evening. Class 4A, number 1, ADM versus number 2, Carlisle, and it said in the paper here it was late. ADM actually did win that game yesterday. On Friday, the Class 3A state championship, we have number 2, Waller Catholic, against number 1, Williamsburg at 5 p.m. Class 2A state championship, that was Wapsie Valley against Grandview Christian, and Grandview Christian won that game. That was late last night. And Class 1A state championship,

0: He didn't want to work with the union anymore, and I supported him in exploring alternative career paths. He has tried currency trading, personal training, and used car sales. Nothing seems to stick. I work 5 days a week and have a part-time job on the weekends to bring in extra income. We are unable to make ends meet, and my extended family often has to bail us out because we can't pay our bills. I told my husband I need him to start making a decent income again. He said he would, but I see little effort from him in terms of gaining solid employment. Our relationship is not going well. I have lost faith in him. I want to stay together, but I need him to provide for his family. I don't know how much more of this I can tolerate. Please help. Signed, Overworked and Overwhelmed. Dear O and U, your husband has gotten comfortable with letting you do the heavy lifting in the family. If you don't give him specific goals and deadlines, he's not likely to clean up his act. State the exact monthly income you need him to provide, even if he ends up working several part-time jobs to do so. Then, give him a certain number of job applications he must complete each day. If he doesn't reach these goals by a certain date, the next step will be separation. This may seem harsh, but remember that you and your kids are suffering because he isn't pulling his weight.
1: And our second letter, dear Abby, I have been married to a wonderful man for 36 years. During the last 12 years, he has had heart surgery and some depression. He refuses to get out of his easy chair and do anything. He won't bathe or shower and insists washing off in the sink is good enough. He smells, and I'm embarrassed to go places with him because of it. I've tried to encourage him and let him know how I love a clean-scented man. He just doesn't care. I won't even kiss him. He refuses to help around the house and expects me to do everything. I still work, and we are raising a granddaughter. I'm no longer in love with him, but I do love him. I have wanted a divorce for a while now, but financially, I can't afford to live on my own. Thank you for any advice. All washed up. Dear All Washed Up, you need to discuss this with a doctor who can advise you about the options for treating depression and apathy after heart surgery, as well as an attorney who can help you determine if enough assets have been acquired during your 36-year marriage to allow you to live independently. Once you have that information, you may be able to give your husband an ultimatum and force him out of the easy chair and into a healthier lifestyle.
0: Thanks, Jim, and that brings us to the end of the Des Moines Register for today. I'm Ben Stein, and my partner at the microphone, Mr. Jim Hoffman. Earlier you heard Dave Stutz and Larae Nicodemus. 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

0: Welcome to the reading of the Quad City Times for today, Friday, July 24th. All material heard on IRIS is intended solely for the use of people with print disabilities. Your readers today are myself, Ben Stein, and my good friend, Mr. Jim Hoffman. Here's Jim with our first story.
1: And we start off with this from Rock Island. This written by Sarah Watson of the Quad City Times. Cyclosporiasis cases reported. Illnesses likely linked to recent travel to Michigan, health official says. Rock Island County health officials confirmed two residents have contracted cyclosporiasis so far this year. Both cases are likely to be connected to recent travel to Michigan, one at a Michigan farmer's market and another at a Michigan Taco Bell, said George Verstega, Rock Island County Health Department administrator. No cases have been connected to a local food source, he said. Cyclosporiasis is a gastrointestinal illness caused by a parasite and spreads when people eat food or drink contaminated by feces. It's unlikely to spread from direct person-to-person contact, according to the Centers for Disease Control and Prevention. States have reported more than 11,000 cyclosporiasis infections so far this year, according to the New York Times, the largest U.S. outbreak on record. Michigan has been the hardest hit state with more than 6,000 reported infections. Scott County typically sees some cases of cyclosporiasis each year, said Bailey Schneiden, a public health nurse and communicable disease lead for the Scott County Health Department. So far in 2026, the county has not seen an unusual number of cases, and no cases have been linked to the national outbreak, Schneiden said. Schneiden and other county health department officials declined to say how many cases of cyclosporiasis have been identified in Scott County so far this year or in previous years. If there's a smaller amount, we don't get specific with the numbers just to make sure everyone's health information is protected, Schneiden said. Statewide, Iowa has identified 112 laboratory-confirmed cases of cyclosporiasis infections this year, as of July 17th, which is close to double the 57 reported by this point in 2025, according to the Iowa Department of Health and Human Services. Two Iowans have been hospitalized, but so far, no Iowa cases have been connected to the national outbreak or a specific food source. Danielle Sample, Director of Communications for Iowa HHS, said in an email, that could change as patient interviews are completed. Of the 112 infections, all but two were reported since May 1st. Among the Iowans interviewed, about half of the cases involved recent international travel, Sample said. In Illinois, the state's Department of Public Health reported 408 confirmed and probable cases of cyclosporiasis as of Tuesday and 31 hospitalizations. Of the total cases, 145 reported travel outside the U.S. and 215 infections were domestically acquired, according to Illinois Department of Public Health. 48 had unknown travel. Labs and physicians are required to report to the health department if a patient tests positive for cyclosporiasis. Health department staff then conduct interviews with the patient about where they traveled, if they attended group gatherings, and what they ate in the 14 days before the symptoms started. Specifically, looking at foods such as fresh produce, including fruits, vegetables, and herbs, Schneiden said, and where they may purchase their foods, if they've attended any restaurants where they may have consumed those types of foods. Because it can take as long as 14 days before symptoms appear, and then there may be more time before someone seeks medical care, tests for it, and is interviewed by health department staff. It can be challenging for people to remember in every detail they ate and the ingredients in their dishes. It's hard for me. What did I eat a couple of days ago? I don't know, Sneddon said. And sometimes cases aren't diagnosed promptly. They don't go to the doctor right away. So when we're thinking back 14 days prior to symptoms onset, it can be difficult to pinpoint a potential cause of illness. Oftentimes, we never identify the source of the infection. Cyclosporiasis is a gastrointestinal illness caused by a parasite, Cyclospora. People can prevent Cyclospora infection by avoiding food or water that may be contaminated with feces, especially in tropical or subtropical areas, according to the Centers for Disease Control and Prevention. Cyclospora usually infects the small intestine and causes watery diarrhea with frequent and sometimes explosive bowel movements, according to the CDC. If not treated, the illness may last from a few days to over a month for people with healthy immune systems, according to the CDC. Sneddon recommended that if people are having symptoms, they should follow up with their health care provider and stay home when they're ill, especially if they work in a food handling institution. Here are some more tips from health officials to help prevent a cyclosporiasis infection. Wash your hands with warm, soapy water for at least 20 seconds, especially before handling food. Wash fresh produce with water, including scrubbing produce like melons with a brush, and including packaged vegetables labeled pre-washed. Cook vegetables to at least 158 degrees Fahrenheit. This is the only sure way to kill the parasite. If you're unsure about the quality of water, boil the water or opt for bottled water.
0: Thanks, Jim. And this from the Quad City Times picks 7 first-time runners share inspiring stories. Linda Lane is coming home. The 47-year-old resident of Melbourne, Florida, is running in the Quad City Times Big 7 for the very first time on Saturday. Lane was born in the Quad Cities and attended what is now Genesio High School. She attended the University of Illinois, but she wasn't a runner back in the day, so she never even thought about participating in the Big 7. I started running in 2011 for a charity 5K fundraiser, Lane said in an email. I moved up to 10Ks and then 2 half marathons by 2018. Then I started having some complications and cut back. Her life changed drastically 2 years ago. In January 2024, she was diagnosed with stage 1 breast cancer. Lane said she didn't run for about a year. My first race back was the American Cancer Society's Gateway to Space 5K, on the iconic launch and landing facility, formerly known as Shuttle Landing Facility, at Kennedy Space Center, she said. I'm now on their volunteer staff. The Big 7 is going to be my longest race post-cancer. Lane has what she calls a special connection to the race. Her grandfather, Ken Miller, played drums for Bix Beiderbecke. My son is a jazz trumpet player, so I'm now introducing him to Bix's music, Lane said. Big 7 is a generational thing in the Schopfeld family. Macy 9 and Jordan 11 live in North Liberty and are participating in the Quad City Times Big 7 for the first time. Macy will run in Saturday's Quick Bix, while Jordan is determined to run the entire 7-mile course of the Big 7. Their father, Gabe Schopfeld, outlined what motivates the brother and sister team. They saw this iconic event as the perfect opportunity to try something new with their friends, he said. The Schopfelds' connection to the race runs deeper, as Gabe explained. They've also been inspired by the stories of their great-grandma, Dorothy Bailey, who used to participate in the Bix regularly for many years and encouraged all of her grandkids to join her, he wrote. Macy and Jordan are thrilled to carry on this special family tradition and make their late great-grandma proud as they create their own Bix memories. It turns out, Bailey was quite the role model in other ways. Gabe added that Bailey was a World War II Rosie and worked at the Rock Island Arsenal. She lived in southeast Iowa until her death in 2024. Rosies is the shortened name for Rosie the Riveter, the iconic character used to represent the thousands of women who worked in factories and other production to support the war effort while men fought overseas. Bailey was honored in Bettendorf at the 21st Rosie the Riveter Association Convention. Born and raised in Rock Island, Courtney Miller never ran in a Quad City Times Big 7. But she will be there on Saturday. It's a kind of benchmark for the 46-year-old who set out on what she called a health journey in March of 2023. Miller said when she started, she weighed 435 pounds. Today, she is down to 184, a loss of 251 pounds. I do cardio and weightlifting 3 to 4 times a week, Miller said in an email. I haven't been able to prepare for the Bix with anyone due to my work schedule. I'm working on Thursdays when they do the practice runs. But Miller is determined to participate. I chose to do the Bix this year as a way to push myself to achieve another goal, to do something exciting and socially out of my normal, she explained. I am 46 years old, and I have never even attended a Bix event. I am so looking to this opportunity. Ashley Lewis is also running the Quad City Times Bix 7 for the first time. She is the 33-year-old mom of a daughter who will run the 2-mile Quick Bix on Saturday. Lewis told of how her own fitness journey began. I was diagnosed with heart failure at the age of 26. My husband encouraged me to become active, and that's when I discovered running, she said. Those first runs were far from easy. I would run until I was out of breath, then walk until I recovered, repeating the cycle until I finally reached 1 mile. Before that, the only running experience I had was the mandatory mile in high school. Lewis recounted how she improved and kept going. The first time I completed an entire mile without stopping to walk was a major milestone. By carefully monitoring my heart rate and staying consistent with my training, I gradually built the endurance to run longer distances, she said. Today, my goals are to compete the Bix 7, run a half marathon this October, and continue training for my first half Ironman in 2027. Lewis was born and raised in Rock Island and said she wanted to run the Bix 7 for several years. I had planned to run my first Bix in 2023, but after breaking my wrist, I had to watch from the sidelines while my husband ran instead, she said. Lewis explained the importance of Saturday. Running the Bix this year is a personal milestone. It represents resilience, determination, and my commitment to building a healthy, active life despite the challenges I faced, she said. Living with heart failure has made me appreciate every opportunity to move my body and celebrate what it can do. Crossing the finish line won't just mark the end of a race. It will be a reminder that progress is possible, no matter where your journey begins or what obstacles stand in your way.
1: Thank you, Ben. We have this article from Orion. 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
0: Thanks, Jim. This is from Gretchen Teske of the Quad City Times. 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Meyer succeeds her brother, Will Moon, who died on July 16th. The boards announced Meyer's appointment on Wednesday and expressed their gratitude for Moon's contributions and the enduring legacy he leaves behind, according to a news release. I am deeply honored by the confidence the boards have placed in me. While this is an incredibly difficult time for our family and everyone who knew and worked with my brother, I am committed to carrying forward the values, vision, and entrepreneurial spirit that we both have instilled in these companies, Meyer said in the news release. 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Meyer has been part of the Iowa 80 Group family of companies for many years, serving as Senior Vice President of both Iowa 80 Group Incorporated and Catskill Company for more than 30 years and working closely with her brother. 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
1: Thank you, Ben. Local news now. Here's an article. She was just a wonderful person, Rock Island resident, to pay tribute to late wife. This written by Don Doxey for the Times. The Quad City Times, Bix 7 means different things to different people. To Rock Island resident Dave Cohen, this year's race presents an opportunity to pay tribute to a woman who came to him at one of the lowest points in his life. Cohen, 78, has been getting ready for the July 25th race through the streets of Davenport by participating in the weekly Bix at 6 training runs while wearing a shirt bearing a picture of his late wife, Carol. She died in March. He will wear the shirt again Saturday when he power walks a race that has been part of his life for more than half a century. Cohen said he wouldn't be where he is without Carol. She was just a wonderful person, he said, pausing to let his emotions subside. She changed my life. Life hasn't been a smooth voyage for Cohen. He was an outstanding runner in the 1960s at Davenport West High School, where he was a track and field teammate of longtime Vic 7 race director Ed Froelich. He had a few scholarship offers, but chose instead to enlist in the Navy and go off to the Vietnam War. He came from a family where almost everyone served in the military, and he felt it was his duty to do the same. His best friend, Michael Ball, chose to join the Marines. Cohen came home from the war with a 40% disability due to exposure to Agent Orange. Ball didn't come home at all. He was killed by friendly fire during a misdirected airstrike in March 1969. Cohen settled down with a young wife to raise two sons, and in 1975, he heard about this new road race through the streets of Davenport. He was one of 84 people who ran in the very first Vic 7. He didn't know anything about the course and was not in good shape, but he finished in a time of 58 minutes, 43 seconds. It was an experience, he said. It was just a bunch of enthusiasts back there in 1975. You never heard of people running on the streets of Davenport back then. He enjoyed it enough that he continued to run the race frequently throughout the years, marveling at its growth and relishing its atmosphere. It's something he looked forward to every year. Cohen once ran the Vic 7 in only 41 minutes, but he can't run at all anymore. He has had one knee, one hip, and both shoulders replaced. He power walks now, and as the years passed, the marriage fell apart and his life unraveled along with it. After my first marriage, I was a mess, Cohen said. I was pretty down in the dumps, pretty depressed after the divorce. I drank a lot. I didn't care about anybody. I didn't care about running or sports or anything like that. I just drifted into a bad depression. Then, in 1995, he responded to a personal ad in the Find a Friend section of the Quad City Times. He and a fellow divorcee met to play racquetball, then had dinner together at Happy Joe's. It was Carol. Everything about it felt right. After that, everything fell into place, Cohen said. They had a carefree, don't-plan-anything relationship. Carol quit her job as an elementary school teacher. They took trips together. They picked up and moved away a few times, although they always seemed to come back to the Quad Cities. While in Florida in 2002, they got married. Dave loved to sing Elvis Presley's The Wonder of You to Carol because he felt the lyrics perfectly captured how they felt about each other. A few years ago, Carol was diagnosed with acute myeloid leukemia, an insidious disease that destroys the body's red blood cells. She required weekly infusions of blood and almost constant attention. For 3.5 years, Dave was her caregiver. In mid-February, Carol went to University of Iowa hospitals and clinics for a bone marrow biopsy. Afterward, the doctors told her, "We've done everything we can do. We can't do anything more." She went into hospice, and on March 4th, she died at home, surrounded by family members. Cohen had coped with the deaths of his parents and other loved ones, but this was different. It was hard, he said. I'm still having a hard time dealing with it. He can't conceal the tears when he talks about her. He still lives in the same house in which she passed away with the two dogs she adored. There are memories around every corner waiting to haunt him, but he can't bring himself to move. Some of Carol's last words to him were to do the things he loved. Right now, that means running the Big Seven. Through all the twists and turns of the race of life, the race always has meant a great deal to him, so he's running it again. It's part of my life, he said. He still power walks 20 to 25 miles a week, lifts a few weights, and tries to keep moving forward, both figuratively and physically. Everything that's happened in my life has happened for a reason, Cohen said. I'm a Christian. I believe there are no mistakes with God. I was supposed to go through all this in Vietnam and with my marriage, my depression, and my alcoholism. I'm not anything special. There's a lot of people who have gone through the same things, but I'm very blessed to have met Carol.
0: Thanks, Jim. In Urbandale, Derek Wolf, the Republican candidate for the Iowa Lieutenant Governor, on Wednesday told a suburban Des Moines conservative group that his family's Black Hawk County farm is going through a refinance in response to a question about multiple court proceedings regarding his personal finances. Wolf, the running mate with Republican candidate Zach Lane in Iowa's open seat gubernatorial election, spoke at the Westside Conservative Club's regular meeting Wednesday. Lane, a venture firm business owner from Belle Plaine, is running for governor against Democrat Rob Sand, the state auditor from Decorah. Three prominent national election forecasters, Sabato's Crystal Ball, the Cook Political Report, and Inside Elections, all view Iowa's gubernatorial election as a toss-up. Wolf and his farm are the subject of at least four legal proceedings since 2025, according to state court records. The various proceedings addressing unpaid obligations totaling more than $936,500 include outstanding payments on mortgages, loans, livestock, services, and products. Wolf was asked by one of the attendees at Wednesday's meeting how he plans during the campaign to address questions about his personal finances. Wolf called it a fair question and said his family farm started going through a farm refinance starting in December. According to state documents, the four legal cases involving Wolf's finances are: a $20,691 outstanding loan balance was resolved in January when Wolf agreed to a monthly payment plan. A judge on June 19th issued an order of default on a debt of $149,215 for various products purchased for Wolf's farm from Heartland Co-op. A $182,245 unpaid debt for an order of roughly 3,000 pigs was satisfied in full on July 14th. The court records do not indicate who settled Wolf's debt with four county pig placement in Sioux Center. WCF Financial Bank seeks $584,357 for an unpaid mortgage and multiple loans. That case remains open with proceedings ongoing. On June 16th, Wolf's lawyers presented an unidentified lender's proposed refinancing of the obligations owed. During Wednesday's meeting, Wolf framed those issues as commonplace among Iowa farmers who have been dealing with a sluggish agricultural economy for multiple years. A report from Iowa State University, the Iowa Farm Bureau, and Iowa Bankers Association, published last week, says Iowa's agricultural economy is several years into a downturn following a post-pandemic boom that boosted crop prices. Farmers' cost of doing business continue to increase while crop prices have retreated and net farm income has declined. I've been very transparent about this. Farm economy is tough. There's a lot of tough discussions that are happening, Wolf told the conservative group Wednesday. Every family farm out there right now is trying to figure out how to navigate through higher input costs and lower commodity prices and figure out how to survive. And that's the state of our agriculture industry right now. Wolf said the issue is partly why he agreed to be Lane's running mate, so he could be a part of the discussion about solutions to the state's sluggish ag economy. He praised what he called Iowa's strong ag lenders. What I will tell you is we're fortunate in this state to have some of the strongest ag financial lenders that are willing to stick it out, and that's what's been fortunate for us, Wolf said. We were able to refinance our farm, and we're moving forward. And is it tough? Yes, it's absolutely tough. And were those discussions tough? Absolutely, Wolf said. But I will tell you this. Farmers are resilient in the state of Iowa. I like to think our farm is resilient as well. And we're going to get through this just like every other family farm right now. In addition to Iowa's agricultural sector, Wolf talked about the other top priorities that Lane has campaigned on since announcing his candidacy last November: keeping young people in Iowa, addressing Iowa's high cancer rates, and education outcomes. Wolf continued Iowa Republicans' pushback against Sands' campaign portrayal of himself as a candidate who largely rejects political party labels. Wolf said when Lane asked him to be his running mate, Wolf ultimately accepted because, "I'm all in because it is so important to me that we continue down the path and continue to make Iowa a better place to live, ultimately for our kids to be able to want to move back here, and for future generations to want to farm here and want to grow their lives here and to start their families here." The general election is November 3rd.
1: And we turn our attention now to the obituaries. We have a couple of announcements and two obits this morning. Deborah A. Taylor of East Moline passed away peacefully Saturday, July 18th at the Call home in Devonport. Arrangements are pending at Whelan Presley Funeral Home and Crematory in Rock Island. James A. Versluis, 86, of East Moline, passed away on Wednesday, July 22nd at Silva Center, and arrangements are pending at Esterdahl Mortuary and Crematory Limited in Moline. Corey Charles Bias, 48, of Devonport, passed away Friday, July 10th at his residence. A memorial visitation will be held from 4 to 6 p.m. on Monday, July 27th at Van Ho Funeral Home in East Moline. Corey was born on April 25th, 1978 in Albuquerque, New Mexico, the son of Deborah Holdorf Hickenbottom. He was somebody who could fix anything. Corey was an avid NASCAR fan, as well as a fan of the Chicago Cubs and Kansas City Chiefs. He enjoyed drawing and playing darts with his mother, Debbie. Corey is survived by his mother, Debbie Hickenbottom, daughters Tabitha Brody Bowling and Brittany Oliver, siblings Scott Tracy Hickenbottom, Ashley Hickenbottom, Stacy Bill Jensen, and Mary Helen Pellerin, ex-wife Tricia Bias, and many extended family members and friends. He was preceded in death by his pops, Don Hickenbottom. Online condolences may be left to Corey's family at www.vanho.com. Rosemarie Cadera, 68, of Devonport, passed away Tuesday, July 21st, at Mercy One Medical Center in Devonport. Funeral services will be held on Saturday, July 25th at 3 o'clock p.m. at Halligan McCabe DeVries Funeral Home. The family will greet friends from 1 o'clock p.m. until the time of service at the funeral home. Memorials may be made to the family, American Cancer Society, or American Heart Association. Rosemarie was born on February 20th. Third, 1958, in Davenport, daughter of Edward and Rosemarie Farner Jenkins. She was united in marriage to Michael Cadera on November 4th, 1988. He preceded her in death on April 19th, 2013. Rosemarie enjoyed bowling, camping, and traveling to visit with family. She was an avid NASCAR race fan. She enjoyed keeping up with friends and family on Facebook and appreciated all the photos and messages she received. She especially enjoyed playing online Facebook games on her computer. She was fond of her travels to place flowers and flags on family graves for Memorial Day. Rosemarie was also a breast cancer survivor and survived major heart surgery along with one knee replacement and two hip replacements. Above all, she loved her family and cherished the time she spent with them. She will be greatly missed. Those left to honor her memory include her children, Christopher Cadera, Charles Brenda Jenkins, and Kathleen Tommy Allen, 11 grandchildren, 8 great-grandchildren, and sister Patricia Samuel Border. She was preceded in death by her parents, husband, siblings Barbara Cadera, Edward J.R. Jenkins, Viola Patterson, Edna Wales, and granddaughter Emma Allen. Online tributes may be expressed at www.hmdfuneralhome.com.
0: Thanks, Jim. We'll move to the opinions, and this first opinion by David Drucker, a Bloomberg columnist and senior writer for The Dispatch. This entitled Abolish ICE Mantra Makes Democrats Easy Pickings. It would be political folly for the Democratic Party to fully embrace calls to abolish ICE, at least without adopting a substitute blueprint for strong immigration enforcement. That's not to say immigration and customs enforcement hasn't abused its power during President Donald Trump's second term. American citizens have been harassed, detained, even killed. Immigrants with legal status, or those that lived in the U.S. for years, have suffered similarly, as happened yet again this month, with the killings of John Sebastian Guerrero in Maine and Lorenzo Salgado Oraru in Texas. Even the conditions and safety of detention have come under scrutiny after several in-custody deaths. Not surprisingly, many voters have soured on ICE. Half of U.S. adults said they were at least somewhat supportive of abolishing ICE, including 77% of Democrats and 52% of independents, according to a recent YouGov survey published in March. That explains why several Democratic congressional candidates are campaigning to abolish ICE in upcoming midterm elections. Among them is Michigan Senate contender Abdul Al-Sayed, who, like many progressive Democrats pushing to dismantle ICE, has not offered an alternative agency or strategy for handling immigration enforcement. Ditto Illinois Governor J.B. Pritzker, who is running for re-election and is a rumored 2028 presidential contender. That's a mistake. Abolishing ICE is a simplistic message that makes Democratic candidates easy pickings for Republicans. Voters' opposition to bad immigration enforcement doesn't mean they want lax enforcement. Failing to provide a detailed proposal for ICE's legitimate functions after the agency were to shut down only compounds that political miscalculation. It stokes lingering voter suspicions that Democrats don't have a problem with ICE, but with the enforcement of U.S. immigration law more broadly. That's not just my analysis. Some veteran Democratic insiders worry the party is exceedingly vulnerable on this front. Republican campaigns are sure to air advertising this fall that accused Democrats of opposing the deportation of immigrants in the U.S. illegally who have committed violent crimes. That's a policy that remains popular even as voters' opinions of ICE and Trump's handling of immigration have slumped. The Democrats' path to the Senate majority, if one exists, runs mostly through red states with voting majorities that prioritize border security. Proponents of abolishing ICE usually argue they're not opposed to immigration enforcement, that criminals in the U.S. illegally don't deserve to stay, and that ICE is irreparably damaged. They say reforming the agency is impossible, and abuses can only be stopped by starting from scratch with a new approach. They often emphasize that ICE is only 23 years old, a product of the government reorganization spearheaded by President George W. Bush in the aftermath of the 9/11 terrorist attacks. Immigration reform occurred pre-ICE and can continue post-ICE. I'm not questioning the sincerity of Democrats who are troubled by ICE and want the agency abolished. Nor am I suggesting politicians aren't justified in being aghast at the agency's misconduct. What I am questioning is the feasibility of their position. Calls to abolish ICE versus reform ICE aren't politically viable, especially if presented without a comprehensive alternative. And Democrats should know better. President Joe Biden's response to Trump's first-term immigration tactics, which never rose to the level of his second administration, was initially to reduce enforcement at the border and in the country. The perception of chaos, crime, and unfairness sent voters scurrying back to the current president. It's why Biden attempted to reverse course late in his presidency and crack down on illegal border crossings and the gaming of the asylum system. It's why then-Vice President Kamala Harris tried to recast herself as an immigration hawk when she ran for president. Ultimately, voters' dissatisfaction with Trump, the Iran war, and persistent inflation may reward Democrats with control of Congress, regardless of how many of them hop on the abolish ICE bandwagon. But if the party wants to be in the strongest position to win the White House in 2028, it needs to reconsider or at least develop a plan for what happens next.
1: Thanks, Ben. Staying on the opinion page, we have a couple another views. I'll share those with you. This from the Virginia Pilot. World Cup led to connections. Spain's 1-0 victory over Argentina in the World Cup final wasn't the most entertaining match, but still served as the culmination of a month-long celebration that spanned the North American continent. From Vancouver to Miami, Los Angeles to Mexico City, the three host nations collaborated to produce an experience that was as thrilling on the field as it was entertaining off it. But it wasn't all smooth sailing. But the World Cup showed the United States at its best, a gracious and welcome host to millions of visitors who fell in love with our nation and whose affection was warmly reciprocated. This year's World Cup featured 104 matches played in 16 cities across three countries. Over a little more than 5 weeks, some 6.8 million fans filled stadiums, while an estimated 5.5 million watched games at FanFest events. The takeaway has been the United States' warm embrace of its foreign guests, Scottish fans taking over Boston, Lawrence, Kansas cheering Algeria, which chose the city for its training center, seas of orange-clad Netherlands supporters filling up streets before their matches. The appreciation goes both ways. Social media is awash with are visitors gushing about their time here, explaining how their perceptions of the United States were shattered as they experienced all that our country has to offer. And then another view from the Chicago Tribune. ICE raids took economic toll. When the White House sent thousands of armed immigrant agents into Minneapolis earlier this year, it followed a playbook pioneered in Chicago. Now both cities are adding up the cost from those Department of Homeland Security surges and struggling to put the damage behind them. Like the war against Iran and tariff battles under the Donald Trump administration, the immigration crackdown dampened growth, hurt business activity, and imposed costs that are still being calculated. We support federal immigration laws and acknowledge that federal authorities have the legal right, jurisdiction, and responsibility to carry out enforcement. But we were appalled by the nature of last year's incursion into Chicago, a chaotic spectacle that pitted poorly trained federal agents against everyday Chicagoans. The Twin Cities arguably had it even worse during Operation Metro Surge earlier this year. Many businesses were forced to close during an operation that culminated in the fatal shootings of two United States citizens, prompting nationwide protests. In a study last month, Minneapolis said the surge cost it nearly $700 million in lost economic activity, including $443 million in lost business revenue and $152 million in lost wages.
0: Thanks, Jim, and we'll move to some high school softball and sports. Young talent carried the Pleasant Valley High School softball team to not only the top of the Mississippi Athletic Conference race this summer, but also into the Class 5A state tournament for the third straight year. While that young talent had trouble hanging with the state's best in Fort Dodge this week, it was rewarded in the form of all MAC honors that were recently distributed. The Spartans, who finished the season 25-14, won the MAC crown with a 15-1 mark. And to the victors went the spoils as they topped the first team with four all-conference selections, sophomore pitcher Mason Bischoff, sophomore shortstop Ruby Stagg, freshman outfielder Lola Gardner, and freshman utility player Peyton Peterson. They had a great year in conference, and especially hitting-wise, a few of those kids were hitting 500 in conference, said PV coach Amanda Hughes. So for them to be able to have the first team all-conference award was definitely deserved. I'm proud of those kids, and with the second team ones as well. They all played great in conference. Bischoff was among the handful of players nominated for Player of the Year honors, but that vote went to another young standout. Davenport Assumption's Sophia Cottle was named the MAC Player of the Year after leading the Knights to a 30-9 record and a 4-2 runner-up MAC finish. The sophomore catcher put up solid numbers, leading the MAC in batting average and runs, and drove in 26 runs. Maybe the most astounding stat she posted was 56 stolen bases, which not only led the MAC, but were the sixth most in the state. With Cottle and the Spartans' youthful leaders, 10 of the 18 first-team selections were either freshmen or sophomores. The other first-team sophomores were Bettendorf's outfielder, Ava Rigdon, North Scott Utility selection, Brinley Schrader, and Davenport North Utility selection, Kylie Besson. Joining PV's Gardner and Peterson as first-team freshmen were Assumption pitcher Taylor Williamson and Bettendorf DP Zoe Alto. Seniors earning first-team All-MAC honors were Muscatine pitcher Skylar Peterson, Assumption first baseman Catherine Snyder, Bettendorf third baseman Jaslyn Poole, Muscatine outfielder Mia Molina, Central DeWitt outfielder Zoe Fulsang, and Muscatine Utility Selection, Lily Gray. First team juniors are Davenport North second baseman Lindsay Long and North Scott outfielder Camila Eller. Assumption coach Tyler Edwards and his staff were recognized as the coaching staff of the year. 22 players earned second-team MAC honors, with those dominated by upperclassmen. There were 8 seniors and 7 juniors honored, along with 4 sophomores, 2 freshmen, and 8th-grade PV pitcher Sydney Stigall. By school, here are the MAC second-team selections. Assumption, Haley Edwards, Charlotte Nagy, Madison Edwards, and Marissa Boynton. PV, Stigall, Eden Rasmussen, Ella Rubel, and Maggie Bowman, Bettendorf, Jordan Blake, Alexa Schmidt, Sendell Cleveland, and Emma Woltz, North Scott, Katie Bretter, Laney Welch, Adeline Johnson, and Aubrey Tuohy, West, Sydney Lemon, Maddie Sparks, Hallie Hansen, North, Trinity Flower, Muscatine, Reagan Carver, and Clinton, Whitney Naughton. There are 25 players named to the honorable mention list. That group was once again dominated by young players, 9 sophomores, 6 freshmen, and 3 eighth graders, to go with 4 seniors and 3 juniors. Those honored are Assumption, Alexis Pilgrim, Ava Cottle, Harper Shook, Bettendorf, Asia White, and Katie Klepp, Central DeWitt, Callie Burzlaff, Jalen Sinclair, and Anna Prosis. In Clinton, Emma Rodriguez, Elena Carpenter, and Maggie House. In North, Autumn Garrow, Naomi Flower, and Malin Maynard. West, Tatum Comer, and Kaylin Doom. North Scott, Maya Vogt, Dana Webb, and Riley Tuohy. In Muscatine, Hallie Hoops, Tegan Schutte, and Clara Fox. And PV, Hannah Martin, Jayla Bischoff, and Kidney Bogues.
1: Thank you, Ben. Go to a women's WNBA commentary. This by Nancy Armour of USA Today. Clark's flopping becoming dangerous. Indiana Fever all-star Caitlin Clark and her enablers must take the rest of us for idiots. The fouls they claim occurred, the confusion she says she suffered, the technicals that aren't deserved. Clark doesn't suddenly become invisible when she's involved in a physical play, so we can see what actually happened, which is that Clark is flopping, and her histrionics while doing so are putting other people in danger. Now, before you start howling and going on about the eyeballs Clark has brought to the NBA, WNBA, and women's basketball, I'm not a Clark hater. She can be an electrifying player. Her Player of the Week honor is richly deserved after she went off her last 3 games for a combined 75 points, and she's been the gateway drug to women's sports fandom for millions of people. That, however, does not entitle her to a free pass. Twice in the last 2 weeks, Clark has raged over non-calls and spun a narrative easily debunked by video of the actual game. First, she tried to sell a foul on Chelsea Gray in the Indiana Fever's July 12th game against the Las Vegas Aces. The two did have contact as Gray was driving to the basket, but it was minimal, no different from what's seen dozens of times in every WNBA game. NBA games, too, for that matter. Yet Clark collapsed to the ground as if she'd been hit in the stomach with a battering ram, then yelled at the refs, demanding a foul. They reviewed it and saw what everyone else had. There was no foul, barely any contact. 3 days after, against the Golden State Valkyries, Clark said she got kneed in the quad by Kia Stokes as Clark was livid no foul was called, dropping an F-bomb as she yelled at the referee.

0: Putin's career was in Vladivostok too. But just as Kark's flops don't occur behind closed doors, they don't occur in a vacuum either. It seems there is a white nationalist element to Clark's fandom that is deeply, deeply problematic, made even more so because the WNBA is made up predominantly of black women, many of them queer. When Clark claims fouls that don't exist, when she goes on profanity-laced tirades of referees, those racists see her as a white woman in need of saying and taking matters into her own hands. Gray posted just one of the messages she got following the Fever game in which a man called her a racial slur. After fans identified the man, he was fired by his employer, Hilton Grand Vacations. Enough is enough, Gray said on July 15th. These messages are not the first of its kind. There was other stuff, too. It was just time I got fed up with it, and it just decided to share it. It shouldn't need reminding this country has an awful history of black people being harmed. And Nancy goes on to say, again, I'm not a Clark hater. She's great for the league and for women's sports. She'll be even better when she cuts out the Oscar auditions.
1: 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And that brings us to the end of the Quad City Times for today. I'm Ben Stein, and my partner at the microphone, Mr. Jim Hoffman. 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

0: Hey, Dad, your prescription will be ready in just a minute. Hey, Dad, your laundry will be ready in just a minute. Dad, your lunch will be ready in just a minute.
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Welcome to today's reading of the Mason City Globe Gazette and the Fort Dodge Messenger for Friday, July 24th, 2026. I'm your reader, Pat Lisi. Here's our first story from the Mason City Globe Gazette. Iowa Lieutenant Governor candidate Wolf addresses personal finances at conservative group's meeting. The Republican candidate for lieutenant governor said the multiple legal cases are part of a, quote, farm refinance, end quote. Derek Wolf, the Republican candidate for Iowa lieutenant governor, Wednesday told a suburban Des Moines conservative group that his family's Blackhawk County farm is going through a refinance in response to a question about multiple court proceedings regarding his personal finances. Wolf, the running mate with Republican candidate Zach Lane in Iowa's open seat gubernatorial election, spoke at the Westside Conservative Club's regular meeting Wednesday. Lane, a venture firm business owner from Belle Plaine, is running for governor against Democrat Rob Sand, the state auditor from Decorah. Three prominent national election forecasters, Sabato's Crystal Ball, the Cook Political Report, and Inside Elections, all view Iowa's gubernatorial election as a toss-up. Wolf and his farm are the subject of at least four legal proceedings since 2025, according to state court records. The various proceedings addressing unpaid obligations totaling more than $936,500 include outstanding payments on mortgages, loans, livestock, services, and products. Wolf was asked by one of the attendees at Wednesday's meeting how he plans during the campaign to address questions about his personal finances. Wolf called it a fair question and said his family farm, quote, started going through a farm refinance starting in December, end quote. According to state documents, the four legal cases involving Wolf's finances are a $20,691 outstanding loan balance resolved in January when Wolf agreed to a monthly payment plan. A judge on June 19th issued an order of default on a debt of $149,215 for various products purchased for Wolf's farm from Heartland Co-op. A $182,245 unpaid debt for an order of roughly 3,000 pigs was, quote, satisfied in full, end quote, July 14. The court records do not indicate who settled Wolf's debt with Four County Pig Placement in Sioux Center. WCF Financial Bank seeks $584,357 for an unpaid mortgage and multiple loans. That case remains open with proceedings ongoing. On July 16, Wolf's lawyers presented an unidentified lender's proposed refinancing of the obligations owed. During Wednesday's meeting, Wolf framed those issues as commonplace among Iowa farmers who have been dealing with a sluggish agricultural economy for multiple years. A report from Iowa State University, the Iowa Farm Bureau, and Iowa Bankers Association published last week says Iowa's agricultural economy is, quote, several years into a downturn, end quote, following a post-pandemic boom that boosted crop prices. Farmers' costs of doing business continue to increase while crop prices have retreated and net farm income has declined. Quote, I've been very transparent about this farm economy is tough. There's a lot of tough discussions that are happening, Wolf told the conservative group Wednesday. Every family farm out there right now is trying to figure out how to navigate through higher input costs and lower commodity prices and figure out how to survive. And that's the state of our agriculture industry right now, end quote. Wolf said the issue is partly why he agreed to be Lane's running mate so he could be a part of the discussion about solutions to the state's sluggish ag economy. He praised what he called Iowa's strong ag lenders. Quote, what I will tell you is we're fortunate in this state to have some of the strongest ag financial lenders that are willing to stick it out, and that's what's been fortunate for us, Wolf said. We were able to refinance our farm, and we're moving forward, and it's tough. And it is tough. Yes, it's absolutely tough, and we're
Those discussions tough? Absolutely, Wolf said. But I will tell you this. Farmers are resilient in the state of Iowa. I like to think our farm is resilient as well. And we're going to get through this just like every other family farm right now, end quote. Tickett's priorities. In addition to Iowa's agricultural sector, Wolf talked about the other top priorities that Lane has campaigned on since announcing his candidacy in November. Keeping young people in Iowa, addressing Iowa's high cancer rates, and education outcomes. Wolf continued Republicans' pushback against Sands' campaign portrayal of himself as a candidate who largely rejects political party labels. Wolf said when Lane asked him to be his running mate, he ultimately accepted because, quote, I'm all in because it's so important to me that we continue down the path and continue to make Iowa a better place to live, ultimately for our kids to be able to want to move back here, and for future generations to want to farm here and want to grow their lives here and to start their families here. The general election is November 3rd. House passes bill led by Miller Meeks to increase transparency on projects. The U.S. House of Representatives unanimously passed the $1 billion Boondoggle Act, led by Iowa's U.S. Representative Marionette Miller Meeks and U.S. Senator Joni Ernst. The legislation requires public disclosure of taxpayer-funded projects that run more than $1 billion over budget or are more than 5 years behind schedule. The House passed it by voice vote on Wednesday, July 22nd. Miller Meeks, a Republican from Ottumwa, originally introduced the bill last year in her effort to fight against government waste, fraud, and abuse. While the bill passed by the House, it still has to pass through the Senate and be signed by the President before it would become law. Quote, when a federal project runs $1 billion over budget or 5 years behind schedule, no one is required to tell the American people, and those failures stay buried in the documents no taxpayer will ever read. This bill changes that, Miller Meeks said in a statement. Quote, transparency creates accountability. Agencies under public scrutiny fix problems early instead of letting them compound. Congress gets the facts while there's still time to act, and taxpayers finally see whether their money is being spent well. This bill doesn't cancel projects or cut off their funding. It simply requires the government to tell the truth about its own performance, and that's long overdue. End quote. Some of the projects the bill aims to address are government projects like those listed in a report from Ernst. Ernst's report says that more than a dozen projects have totaled to more than $162 billion over budget. Quote, Iowans balance their checkbooks every month. They budget, they plan, and when money is tight, they make it work. Washington should be held to that same standard, Miller Meeks said in a statement. Quote, a project that runs $1 billion over budget isn't a rounding error. It's a betrayal of the people who paid for it. I am thrilled the House has passed this bill, moving us one step closer to making it law. Once enacted, every one of these failures will finally be dragged into the sunlight so taxpayers can see exactly where their hard-earned money is going. In local news, American Pickers to film in Iowa in September and is looking for antiques. Mason City. American Pickers plans to film episodes of the History Channel hit television series in Iowa during September and is looking for leads. The documentary series explores the world of antique picking as skilled pickers hunt for valuable antiques. If you or someone you know has a unique item, producers want to hear from you. The show does not feature stores, flea markets, malls, auction businesses, museums, or anything open to the public. If interested, please send your name, phone number, location, and description of the collection with photos to AmericanPickers@CINEFLIX.com or call area code 646-493-2184. 3 Stars Tribute Day in Clear Lake set for August 7th. The Surf Ballroom will host an all-day event celebrating the legacies of Buddy Holly, Richie Valens, and the Big Bopper on Friday, August 7th. The event will feature the unveiling of 3 life-size bronze statues honoring the 3 rock and roll pioneers, an album release for Pat Boone's
quote, Three Stars Tribute, end quote, a concert bringing together Boone and other performers celebrating the music of Holly Valens and the Big Bopper, and the annual CLASS car cruise around Clear Lake. The statue unveiling will take place at 11 a.m. The permanent installation will serve as a lasting tribute to the artists whose final performance together took place on the surf stage on February 2, 1959, according to a press release from the surf. The evening will begin with the classic car cruise, which will travel around the lake before concluding at the surf. Prior to headlining the evening's concert, Boone will make a special appearance as a guest judge for the car cruise and host an exclusive VIP meet-and-greet beginning at 5 p.m. in the Palms Ballroom at the Music Experience Center next door to the surf, where he will sign copies of, quote, the Three Stars Tribute, end quote, which features performers connected to the Winter Dance Party era. Door to the Surf will open at 7 p.m. for the tribute concert, which will feature Boone, Mario V. Valens, Jimmy Angel, Sting Ray Anthony, Ernie Reyes, Shauna Nas, Downtown Michael Brown, and Jason Gutierrez and the JG3. Following the tribute show, there will be a sock hop featuring the music of the White Sidewalls. Tickets may be purchased by calling the Surf Ballroom box office at 641-357-6151 or online at www.surfballroom.com. Woman injured in Cerro Gordo County crash. A woman was injured in a two-vehicle collision Thursday morning near Clear Lake. Olivia Maxie Ladson, 21, from Tacoma, Washington, was transported to Mercy One North Iowa Medical Center to be further evaluated for non-life-threatening injuries, according to a press release from the Cerro Gordo County Sheriff's Office. The collision took place shortly before 8:30 a.m. at the intersection of 310th Street and Eagle Avenue. Maxie Ladson had stopped at the stop sign and then proceeded west into the path of a southbound vehicle driven by Caitlin Vanderpool, 29, from Thompson, according to the sheriff's office. The press release states that Vanderpool's vehicle struck the rear passenger door of the Maxie Ladson vehicle, causing airbags to go off in each vehicle. Vanderpool and her one-month-old baby were properly buckled and unharmed in the accident, according to the sheriff's office. Maxie Ladson was also properly buckled. Turning now to the opinion page. Another view from the Chicago Tribune. The ICE crackdowns took an economic toll, too. When the White House sent thousands of armed immigration agents into Minneapolis earlier this year, it followed a playbook pioneered in Chicago. Now both cities are adding up the costs from those Department of Homeland Security surges and struggling to put the damage behind them. A Minnesota NICE marketing team recently staged a well-attended event at the Obama Presidential Center on Chicago's South Side, urging meeting planners and other corporate decision-makers to patronize the Twin Cities. Minnesota is genuinely nice for a reason, star chef Diane Mua, a local celebrity on hand for the occasion, told the crowd. Quote, there is no reason to be rude at all, end quote. Still, the economic scars linger in Minnesota and Illinois, like the war against Iran and tariff battles under the Donald Trump administration. The immigration crackdowns dampen growth, hurt business activity, and impose costs that are still being calculated. We support federal immigration laws and acknowledge that federal authorities have the legal right, jurisdiction, and responsibility to carry out enforcement. But we were appalled by the nature of last year's incursion into Chicago, a chaotic spectacle that pitted poorly trained federal agents against everyday Chicagoans. The Twin Cities arguably had it even worse during Operation Metro Surge earlier this year. Chicago's metropolitan area is much larger, yet the feds surged far more agents into Minnesota, often outnumbering local police forces. Many businesses were forced to close during an operation that culminated in the fatal shootings of two U.S. citizens, prompting nationwide protests.
So far, at least 10 have died in encounters with immigration agents during Trump's second term, and this page last week called for a halt to traffic stops that have led to shootings. In a study published last month, the city of Minneapolis said the surge cost it nearly $700 million in lost economic activity, including $445 million in lost business revenue and $152 million in lost wages. According to the Meet Minneapolis Marketing Group, bookings were canceled or cut back at hotels, restaurants, arts organizations, and other service providers. Staff absenteeism soared at those businesses. As in Illinois, state and local legal teams filed lawsuits to halt tactics like warrantless arrests and challenge the federal use of state or city-owned property as staging grounds, further draining resources. Local police departments racked up overtime. Meanwhile, the federal government spent a fortune launching these enforcement actions and defending itself against the legal challenges. A Tribune analysis in January pegged the cost of Midway Blitz to federal taxpayers at $59 million, mainly for detaining and transporting migrants, as well as for standby support from the National Guard. Those numbers only hint at the much larger, at the much bigger bill from the administration's immigration and deportation agenda nationwide. Last month, the president signed a nearly $70 billion funding package for U.S. Immigration and Customs Enforcement, ICE, and the Border Patrol, ensuring that economic fallout will continue through the end of Trump's term in 2029. The center-left Brookings Institution recently published a detailed research report estimating that the ICE enforcement surge in the U.S. cities cost the economy 668,000 jobs in its early stages last year. The job losses were concentrated in immigrant-heavy sectors such as construction and food service, but the losses also spread to industries with few immigrant workers like arts and entertainment. As many as 297,000 of those lost jobs otherwise would have been filled by American-born workers, according to the Brookings analysis. That's significant, because one justification for the current crackdown is that removing unauthorized immigrants creates jobs for Americans. Brookings found the reverse. Quote, enforcement surges cost jobs, including jobs held by American-born workers, end quote. Bad for business? Yes. Worth it? That's a contested question. While support has slipped, polls show most Republican voters continue to back the Trump immigration agenda. What is not contested is that Chicago and the Twin Cities must adjust to an administration willing to pay a price in economic growth for reducing immigration, as well as for disrupting foreign trade and reshaping the Middle East. Times like these require resilience, as Minneapolis Mayor Jacob Frey told us at the Obama Center gathering. Quote, "The city stood up beautifully. It's coming back in a big way," Frey said. "We're tough as hell," end quote. The same, we believe, goes for Chicago. Mercifully, a mostly positive overall business environment is giving Minnesota and Illinois a helping hand in their recoveries. The latest quarterly financial results have delivered reassuring news about the state of consumer spending and corporate balance sheets. Like Minneapolis and Chicago, the remarkably adaptable U.S. economy is standing up to the pressure so far. There were no new obituaries in today's edition of the Mason City Globe Gazette. Turning now to another view from the Virginia Pilot, U.S. foreign guests forged connections during World Cup. Spain's 1-0 victory over Argentina in the World Cup final wasn't the most entertaining match, but still served as the culmination of a month-long celebration that spanned the North American continent. From Vancouver to Miami, Los Angeles to Mexico City, the three host nations collaborated to produce an experience that was as thrilling on the field as it was entertaining off it. It wasn't all smooth sailing, and some concerns leading up to the tournament were well-placed, but the World Cup showed the U.S. at its best, a gracious and welcome host to millions of visitors who fell in love with our nation and whose affection
was warmly reciprocated. This year's World Cup featured 104 matches played in 16 cities across three countries over a little more than 5 weeks. Some 6.8 million fans filled stadiums, while an estimated 5.5 million watched games at FanFest events. Millions more watched at bars and restaurants or at home, making this by far the largest, most attended World Cup in history. The U.S. men's national team entered the tournament on home soil, their first in 32 years, with ambition and hope. Winning the World Cup was a pipe dream, but there was belief, both within the team and across the country, that the players could seize their opportunity, lifted by raucous home crowds, and progress deep into the knockout rounds. Two wins to the Open, the group stage, against Paraguay and Australia, only ratcheted up the excitement. A meaningless loss to Turkey followed, before a 2-0 win over Bosnia-Herzegovina, shortly before Independence Day, had Americans dreaming big. Unfortunately, a Belgium squad, motivated in part by a decision made at the behest of President Donald Trump to reverse a red card suspension of USMNT striker Folarin Balogun, had other plans. Its 4-1 win eliminated the United States in the round of 16. There was concern that Trump's presence would be ubiquitous throughout the tournament and that he would co-opt the World Cup to advance his draconian immigration policies or otherwise leverage the event for his own ends. But other than his intervention with Balogun's suspension, which rankled the Belgian Federation, the European football governing body, and the sport's many enthusiasts, Trump was noticeably absent prior to his attendance at Sunday's final in New York. That's not to say the administration didn't affect the event. His treatment of the Iranian team, which was forced to stay in Mexico, though its matches were played in the United States, and its decision to prohibit entry to Somali referee Omar Abdulkadir Artan, scores of international journalists and an untold number of fans were self-inflicted wounds. And yet, in spite of those issues, the tournament that millions saw in person and millions more watched was a thing of beauty. The world fell in love with plucky Cape Verde, an African nation with roughly the same population as Virginia Beach, that played both finalists toe-to-toe in earlier rounds. They were awed by the timeless magic of Argentine playmaker Lionel Messi, the brilliance of French striker Kylian Mbappe, and the joyful, nearly unstoppable Norwegian goal scorer Erling Haaland. But the takeaway from these last few weeks has been the United States' warm embrace of its foreign guests. Scottish fans taking over Boston, Lawrence, Kansas cheering Algeria, which chose the city for its training center. Seas of orange-clad Netherlands supporters filling up streets before their matches. That appreciation goes both ways. Social media is awash with our visitors gushing about their time here, explaining how their perceptions of the U.S. were shattered in recent weeks as they experienced all that our country has to offer. One hopes that mutual goodwill lasts long after the confetti is collected, the stadiums fall silent, and the magic of the last month fades into memory. We should be proud of what transpired in this tournament and the connections it forges between Americans and the larger world. Caitlin Clark's scoreboard taunt draws seventh technical, puts her on verge of suspension. Indiana Fever guard Caitlin Clark is one technical foul away from a one-game suspension. Clark picked up her seventh technical foul of the season in the Fever's 123-88 win over the Connecticut Sun on Wednesday, following a back-and-forth exchange with Sun guard Sanaya Rivers. Clark and Rivers were chirping at each other with 28.8 seconds remaining in the third quarter after Clark believed she was fouled by Rivers. As the two exchanged words, Clark told Rivers, quote, to look at the scoreboard, as the Fever led 95-67. Quote, Rivers said she was locking me up, so I said, scoreboard, and the ref didn't like that, end quote, said Clark, who finished with 27 points and 11 assists in the blowout win, which set a new franchise scoring record. Rivers was also called for an offsetting technical foul. Kelsey Mitchell wasn't aware that Clark was teed up and gave a nervous laugh during the post-game press conference. Clark responded with a laugh of her own, saying, it's not funny.
Aaliyah Boston added, "No, it's not." Under WNBA rules, a player or coach is automatically suspended for one game upon receiving their eighth technical foul during the regular season. Every two additional technical fouls received during the regular season will result in an additional one-game suspension. Clark is tied with Atlanta Dream forward Angel Reese, with seven, for the most technical fouls in the league. Beaver head coach Stephanie White said Clark has to, quote, pick and choose when to express her emotions, with a one-game suspension seemingly on the horizon, although White said there's only so much the coaching staff can do. Quote, she's got to pick and choose, and it's every two technicals after that. So I think the biggest thing is she knows, end quote, White said. Quote, she has awareness about it. We'll try to help her when we can, but sometimes we can't. And if she wants to be strategic about which game she doesn't want to play, then she'll let her fly, end quote. The Fever still have 18 games remaining in the regular season once play resumes after the All-Star break. Clark is averaging one technical foul every 3.3 games at this point of the season, but stopped short of saying a suspension is inevitable. Quote, I can't predict the future, Clark quipped. Quote, you got to ask a magic eight ball, end quote. Clark said she isn't going to change the way she plays and doesn't plan to tone down the intensity and passion that, quote, makes me me, end quote, but she said she plans to find a good balance so she's available for her teammates. I'm never going to back down, she said. I think just continue to try to control your emotions the best you can. I don't think I'm going to be playing with that in the back of my head. I think that might hinder my play a little bit. So I think just continue to be myself and then just try to refocus to focusing on my teammates and how I can help them, end quote. Caitlin Clark technical fouls this season, Wednesday, May 13th. Clark was whistled for her first technical foul of the season versus the Los Angeles Sparks for arguing an offensive foul as the Fever were heading to the locker room for halftime. After the Fever's 87-78 victory, Clark took responsibility for the tech and praised the officials. Quote, the refs are doing a tremendous job. I deserve the technical they gave me. It's great for the game. They are going to keep the hands off. They are going to make the play be good, end quote. Monday, May 22nd, Clark and the Golden State Valkyries' Janelle Salaam were called for offsetting technicals after a dust-up under the basket as the halftime buzzer rang. Clark appeared to swat at the ball and caught Salaam's arm. Salaam responded with an elbow before they were both separated and rung up. Clark was also called for a flagrant foul, one, for setting a hard screen on Veronica Burton in the fourth. On Thursday, June 11th, in the Fever's 114-106 overtime win over the Chicago Sky, Clark emphatically swung her arm in the air toward the referee after no foul was called on her driving layup attempt. Clark said the technical was, quote, definitely deserved, quote, end quote, and added to the team's momentum. I wanted it, she said. Saturday, June 13th, Clark picked up her fourth technical foul of the season in the Fever's 85-75 win over the Connecticut Sun. She left the game with 22 seconds to go after getting a technical foul. Clark said she deserved it. Monday, June 22nd, Clark was called for a technical foul for clapping while offsetting technicals were called on Sophie Cunningham and Bonner in addition to Myesha Hines-Allen and Elisa Thomas. Sunday, July 18th, Clark was called for a technical foul in the Fever's 106-81 win over the New York Liberty after running into a screen with 8:29 remaining in the first quarter and yelling at the referee for not calling the play in her favor. And finally, Wednesday, July 22nd, Clark picked up her seventh technical foul in the Fever's 123-88 win over the Connecticut Sun. On Wednesday, July 22nd, following a back-and-forth exchange with Sun guard Sanaya Rivers. You are listening to the Mason City Globe Gazette and Fort Dodge Messenger on IRIS, the Iowa Radio Reading Information Service for the Blind. All material heard on IRIS is intended solely for the use of the blind and print disabled. I'm your reader, Pat Lisi. If you have any comments on this or any other IRIS program, give us a call at 515-243-6833. And now we'll turn to the Fort Dodge Messenger.
Public Safety Authority gets to work. New group to work on LEC issue. The entity charged with overseeing the potential creation of a new Webster County Law Enforcement Center started its work Thursday. The three-member panel, that is, the Webster County Public Safety Authority, did not make any momentous decisions. Instead, it spent about half an hour on housekeeping-type items. Ryan Grunberg was elected chairman of the board. He was appointed to it by the Fort Dodge City Council. He is a former Fort Dodge Police Department captain who is the vice president of operations at Iowa Central Community College. Ernie Kirsten was elected secretary. He is an attorney who was appointed by the Webster County Board of Supervisors. Vicki Reek was elected treasurer. She was appointed to the board jointly by the City Council and the Board of Supervisors. She was the Community and Economic Development Manager in the City's Development Services Department. The board also approved its bylaws and rules of procedure. The board approved a letter of understanding stating that if it issues bonds, it will employ a D.A. Davidson & Company of Des Moines as the bond underwriter. That company has worked with both the Fort Dodge and Webster County governments. The company will only be paid if the Public Safety Authority issues bonds. Its payment will be equal to 1% of the principal amount of the bond issue. The Webster County Public Safety Authority was established earlier this month with the mission of planning a potential new law enforcement center to replace the problem-plagued one at 702 First Avenue South if the voters approve a tax to finance the center during the November 3rd general election. The authority would oversee its construction and would own the completed building. The city and county would pay rent to the authority. That rent income would be used to pay off any bonds issued for the construction of the building. Bevers McGivney to continue serving life in prison. Court of Appeals upholds first-degree murder conviction. Rockwell City. A Gowrie man will continue serving life in prison after a court upheld his 2025 conviction for murder. The Iowa Court of Appeals ruled Wednesday that there is enough evidence to convict Nathaniel Bevers McGivney in the murder of 17-year-old Michelle Luna Jackson in Farnhamville on September 22, 2024. Prosecutors said Bevers McGivney stabbed Jackson 26 times, cut her throat, and hid her body in a garbage can. Quote, as with our analysis of malice aforethought, the evidence showing that Bevers McGivney stabbed MJ multiple times creates an inference of deliberation, end quote, the Iowa Court of Appeals judges wrote in their ruling. Quote, also, the use of a deadly weapon, if accompanied by an opportunity to deliberate, is evidence from which a trier of fact may find malice, deliberation, premeditation, and specific intent to kill. Quote, further, Bevers McGivney attempted to conceal the murder by hiding MJ's body in a trash bin and moving the bin away from public view, the judges wrote. Quote, he also threw away the knife handle. Lastly, Bevers McGivney also argues that an absence of proven motive may affect whether he acted with premeditation, specific intent, or deliberation. Motive is not a necessary element of a first-degree murder and is simply a consideration the fact finder may make in analyzing mens rea elements. Bevers McGivney was found guilty in Calhoun County District Court of first-degree murder. He asked for a lesser charge, claiming there was insufficient evidence to show that the killing was premeditated. The Iowa Court of Appeals upheld his conviction. Bevers McGivney will continue serving life in prison without the possibility of parole. Man held on $1 million bond in fatal crash. Rockwell City. The man accused of deliberately ramming his pickup into a UTV, killing one person and seriously injuring another, is being held in jail on a bond of more than $1 million. Jackson S. Blum, 21, made his initial appearance in Calhoun County Magistrate Court Thursday morning. He's charged with a first-degree murder for the death of Kyle Rath, 19. He's also charged with attempted murder because Roger King, 21, suffered serious injuries in the crash. Authorities initially reported Blum as a Rockwell City resident, but court documents now list a corrected address of Auburn. According to the Calhoun County Sheriff's Office, at about 9 p.m. April 12,
Blum drove his 2013 Chevrolet Silverado into the UTV near the intersection of 290th Street and Harris Avenue. Rath died at the scene, while King was taken to a Des Moines hospital with serious injuries. On Thursday, Magistrate Ricky L. Osborne Stubbs set bond for Blum at $1,025,000 cash or surety. She also scheduled a preliminary hearing for July 31st. Senate Democrats criticize AG's office for not dispersing opioid settlement money. Iowa Senate Democrats criticized the state attorney general's office Thursday for not distributing money from the opioid settlement fund to organizations focused on opioid addiction treatment and prevention services. Iowa has received $365 million in settlement funds through several lawsuits led by the state AG's office against opioid manufacturers, distributors, pharmacies, and other parties related to the opioid crisis. The state has control over $186 million of this settlement, with the remaining $179 million of funds going directly to Iowa counties. This funding is being released between fiscal years 2021 through 2039. For the state's portion, lawmakers established the Opioid Settlement Fund in order to distribute funds in 2022, and in 2025, Governor Kim Reynolds signed into law House File 1038, a measure allocating this funding. While earlier versions of the measure had legislators designating specific organizations to receive money, the 2025 law directs the settlement money to be distributed by the Iowa Department of Health and Human Services and State Attorney General's Office. Iowa HHS is set to control 75% of the funds, and the AG's office controls 25%, an amount that the AG's office stated represents about $20 million by June 30, 2030. While some funds designated to HHS oversight have begun to flow out to organizations providing opioid addiction treatment and prevention services in Iowa, Senate Democrats released a statement Thursday criticizing Iowa Attorney General Brenna Byrd for not dispersing money through the Opioid Settlement Fund more than a year after the law passed. Quote, "For over a year now, Attorney General Brenna Byrd has failed to distribute even a single cent of the millions of opioid settlement dollars appropriated to her office," quote, end quote, Iowa Senator Janet Peterson, Democrat of Des Moines, said in a statement. Quote, "These funds are meant to help Iowans in need, but they're just sitting in the Attorney General's coffers gathering dust," end quote. Peterson said, "Not distributing these funds for support, recovery, and prevention services means people struggling with substance abuse and addiction related to opioids are not getting the help they need." Quote, "There are real Iowans suffering real consequences from the opioid crisis. They need the help these dollars can provide, but the Attorney General is sitting on her hands," end quote, Peterson said. "It's long past time to send these resources to the places where they can prevent addiction and save lives," end quote. In a statement to Iowa Capital Dispatch, Jennifer Green, communications director for the AG's office, said, "The Attorney General and office staff are conducting meetings with, quote, law enforcement, treatment facilities, care providers, and prosecutors across Iowa to hear about projects that will benefit the state and improve the lives of those dealing with addiction," end quote, as they make decisions on how to distribute the funding. But, she said, this process takes time. "Determining who will receive awards is a thorough process that we do not take lightly," Green said in a statement. Quote, "We built our distribution process from scratch with the goal of fiscal responsibility and meaningful impact, and we intend to deliver on that goal," end quote. Green said the office anticipates distributing awards in the coming weeks as the office team concludes current work to review submitted applications for the funding. She also noted that unlike other grant administrators, our review and granting of awards will be made on a rolling basis until the conclusion of the guidelines established in HF 1038, end quote. Questions about opioid settlement fund distributions can be directed to opioid.funding@ag.iowa.gov, Green said. Turning now to opinions, there's an editorial
Join the ranks of blood donors. The need for donations locally and nationwide never ends. Summer has long been considered the season for fun. The sun is out and school's out. It's a season to get outside and play or take the family on the Great American Road Trip. But summer is also a season when there are historically a lot of injuries and accidents. Some in the healthcare profession even refer to summer as trauma season. When hospitals have to take care of more people who are seriously hurt, they need donated blood. Plus, hospitals still have other patients who require blood. The problem is, blood donations often taper off during the summer as people go on vacation. Blood donations are definitely needed at this time of year. Now, the idea of getting poked with a big needle and having some of your blood siphoned out is not at all a pleasant one. However, people who are brave enough to get jabbed and allow some of their blood to be drawn out are a type of hero commonly called a blood donor. They save a lot of lives. Donating blood takes about an hour, according to leaders of LifeServe Blood Center, which has a facility in Fort Dodge. In that hour, a blood donor can save 3 local lives, they say. Blood and blood products are needed by trauma patients, premature infants, cancer patients, organ transplant recipients, and people suffering from all kinds of other conditions. And when those patients need blood, they need it right away. That's why a good supply of blood is key for the state and the nation. That blood comes from donations. Now is the time for more people to roll up their sleeves and join the ranks of blood donor heroes. We encourage anyone who is healthy and meets the criteria for donating blood to consider doing so. For more information on donating blood or to schedule an appointment to donate at a different day and time, visit www.lifeservebloodcenter.org or call 1-800-287-4903. Turning now to obituaries, Walter Sampson. Walter R. Sampson, 74, Fort Dodge, died July 22, 2026, at Friendship Haven. Services will be held at a later date. Memorials may be directed to the family, www.brucesfuneralhome.com. Joanna Ewing, age 86, funeral today, 11 a.m., Holy Trinity Church at Visitation, 9 to 11 a.m. today at the church. Kenneth Thompson, age 65, funeral Saturday, 10:30 a.m., Our Lady of Good Counsel Church, Moreland, and Visitation. Today, 4 to 7 p.m., Lofersweiler Funeral Home. Gonzalo Ramirez Urbina, age 64, Visitation Saturday, 2 to 5 p.m., Funeral Home, Velatorio El Sabato at 2 to 5 p.m., and funeral Monday, 1 p.m., Holy Trinity Church. Al Haven, age 77, visitation Sunday, 12 to 2 p.m., at the Lofsweiler Funeral Home. Mark Crimmins, age 64, funeral Monday, 10:30 a.m., Holy Trinity Church, and visitation Sunday, 2 to 5 p.m., at the church. Barb Wirtz, age 79, private family services. Turning to today's sports page, ADM brings its A game. Adel ADM has been to 6 straight state tournaments, but the Tigers had never been able to cross the title threshold. In Thursday's Class 4A state championship contest, senior star Lauren Hagedorn made sure the program's luck would change. The finals matchup between the top-seeded Tigers, 37-4 overall, and second-seed Carlisle, 36-7, was a rematch of the 2024 state final when the Wildcats won 7-6. The Tigers wouldn't be denied this time around, though, as they cruised to a 6-0 victory and the school's first-ever state title. In the summer of 1970, Adel was a state champ. ADM had also been a runner-up in 1994 and 95. Hagedorn, 20-4, was brilliant Thursday night and the entire week for the Tigers as the Iowa State University recruit pitched 2 consecutive shutouts. Quote,
We have been on the other end of the situation. It really sucks, end quote, Hagedorn said. Quote, being on the winning end is really exciting and really big for our school and community, end quote. Against Carlisle, Hagedorn allowed only 4 hits and 0 earned runs. She struck out 9 and walked 3. The future Cyclone beat her pending collegiate teammate, Mally Stoner of Carlisle. The Tigers were able to get to Stoner, pounding out timely hits and opening the scoring early. ADM scored 2 in the 1st and 5th, then tacked 1 on each in the 3rd and the 6th. In her 4 pitching victories this week, Hagedorn allowed only 1 earned run and had 24 strikeouts. At the plate, the first team All-Stater was 5 for 11 with 8 runs scored, 4 RBIs, and 2 home runs to make the All-Tournament team. Quote, we did it for each other and the girls in the past years, end quote, Hagedorn said. It means a lot. We've been here 6 times in a row and had been beaten 5 times, but this time we got it done in our final game of our senior year. It's just huge. In the championship matchup at Rogers Park, it was All-Tournament captain Kinsey Maxwell who sported the big stick. Maxwell was 3 for 3 with 2 RBIs and runs scored and a 2-run home run for the Tigers. Maxwell was a triple shy of hitting for the cycle. McKenna Pitlick drove in 2 runs, while Aubrey Noring and Finlay Shaw also had doubles. In the 4 days, Maxwell was a tough out, as she was 9 for 12 with 6 RBIs and 2 home runs. For Carlisle, Olivia Freeman and Anya Oates combined for the 4 Wildcat hits. Also making the All-Tournament team from ADM were Ella Smith and Elliot Von Roden. Carlisle's Oates, Freeman, and Chloe Rowling were on the squad. Fort Dodge landed Hope Alstott and Kaylee Zimmerman, both juniors, on the 4A All-Tourney squad. Final score, Adele, ADM, 6, Carlisle, 0. Branderhorst honored. Longtime Fort Dodge Parks and Recreation Director Lori Branderhorst was recognized by the Iowa Girls High School Athletic Union on Thursday at Rogers Sports Complex. Branderhorst, who retired on June 30th after 46 years with the city, was a key figure in the recent contract extension that will keep state softball in Fort Dodge through at least 2045. All the way back, Grandview Christian finds a way, grabs gold. Maya Murphy delivered a message to her team, and number 1 Grandview Christian heard it loud and clear. The sentiment was simple. Quote, great teams don't stay down, end quote. That's exactly how the tournament went for the top squad in Class 2A as they rallied for every win. Down 4 runs after struggling defensively, the Thunder, 31-8 overall, fought back to complete a historic run to the school's first ever state title. Grandview Christian rallied and held on for a 7-6 Class 2A state championship on Thursday at Rogers Park. Quote, this group is amazing, said head coach Krista DeMolinaire. Quote, we were down in every game, but everyone believed, and our bats and fielding came alive, end quote. In the first year of the double elimination format, the Thunder played 6 games in 4 days and came back to win 5 straight for the state crown, becoming the first school to do it in the new format. Quote, this team played Grandview Christian softball, end quote, DeMolinaire. Quote, we dug deep and stayed in the moment. Glory to God, end quote. GVC trailed third-seeded Wapsie Valley 21-8, 4-0 heading into the bottom of the 3rd inning when Sophie Bird came to the plate with the bases loaded. After fouling off a pitch, the freshman ripped a ball nearly 235 feet to left center for a grand slam to tie the contest. Libby Vandersloey added an RBI ground out in the 4th inning to plate Morgan Pellman, and the final Thunder run came in the 6th, which was a key play on an error. The Warriors wouldn't go away quietly, as senior Maddie Laidberg hit the ball over the fence for a 2-run shot to score Espen Decker and pull Wapsie Valley within a run. But Chloe Cox set the next 2 batters down in order before a single and a ground out handed the championship to GVC.
Bird had an outstanding tournament for the Thunder, going 7-for-20 with 3 home runs and 10 RBI. She finished the season with 9 home runs and 43 RBI. Quote, "My teammates did their job getting on base," Bird said. Quote, "I just knew I had to play my game and stay focused," end quote. Wapsie Valley took an early 4-0 lead, thanks in large part to 4 GVC errors in the first 3 innings. All 4 runs were unearned, as 8th grader Harper Destival, Taylor Burr twice, and Decker scored for the Warriors. Burr finished the night 3-for-3. Cox scored 4 runs, adding 6 RBI and 2 home runs. Harper Rosado had 7 driven in, a home run and triple. Cruz had 6 hits and a home run. Quote, "We just had to calm down," end quote, Cox said. "This just feels unbelievable to be able to do this and come back to get the win," end quote. Bird was all tournament captain, while Cox and Rosado were on the all-tournament squad as well. To reach the championship, it took 5 games for the Thunder. They lost to 8th seed Cardinal 4-3 on Monday. They picked up 2 victories on Tuesday, knocking off Hinton 7-4 and eliminating Cardinal 11-3 on Tuesday night. It took 2 victories on Wednesday to set up the championship. The Thunder outlasted Iowa City Regina 11-8, then eliminated Regina and earned a title shot with a 4-2 win. In basketball news, in the WNBA, lopsided win pushes Fever to 17-10. Indianapolis. Caitlin Clark had 27 points and 11 assists. Kelsey Mitchell added 23 points, and the Indiana Fever set a franchise record for points in a game with their 123-88 victory over the Connecticut Sun on Wednesday night. Aaliyah Boston scored 22 points for the Fever, who also had the biggest half in franchise history when they led 70-46 at the break. It was the 3rd highest scoring game in league history without overtime. Monique Billings and Tyasha Harris both added 12 for Indiana, 17-10, which has a 3-game winning streak heading into the All-Star break. Clark was involved in a verbal exchange with the Suns' Sonia Rivers late in the 3rd quarter, and each player was assessed a technical foul. It was the 7th technical for Clark this season, and if she is called for another, she'll be suspended 1 game. Indiana has 17 games left. The Fever made 11 of 22 three-pointers and shot 62% overall. Clark had 5 threes and Mitchell 3. Mitchell had at least 20 points and 3 three-pointers for the 10th straight game. Diamond Miller had 15 points for the Sun, 7-20, who were without Aaliyah Edwards and Brittany Griner. Sonia Rivers scored 13 points. Olivia Nelson Ododa had 11, and 3 players added 10. Clark had 11 points and hit all 4 of her shots, including 3 three-pointers in the first 4.5 minutes. She also had 2 assists, and the Fever led 17-11. Mitchell also scored 11 in the first quarter, and the Fever led 36-26. Clark knocked down 2 more threes in the second quarter and had 21 points at the half. Turning now to advice from Dear Annie. Dear Annie, I'm a recent college grad, and I've always wanted to be a writer like you. I've applied to more jobs than I can count at newspapers and magazines, but haven't landed a single offer. Everyone keeps saying, quote, "the job market is tough right now," end quote, but knowing that doesn't pay rent. I still live with my parents, and I'm dying to get my own place. I don't want to give up on writing, but it's been 6 months with no offer, and I need to start making some money. What do I do? Signed, Unpublished. Dear Unpublished, writing skills aren't limited to bylines. Marketing, PR, and corporate communications all need people who can put a sentence together well and on deadline. Expand your job search. Take one of those jobs and get your own apartment. Keep writing on the side. Post it online, pitch it around, and build a portfolio. You never know where that might take you. That brings us to the end of today's reading of the Mason City Globe Gazette and the Fort Dodge Messenger.
I'm your reader, Pat Lisi. Thanks for sharing your time with IRIS, the Iowa Radio Reading Information Service for the Blind.

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This is the reading of the Waterloo Cedar Falls Courier for Friday, July 24th. I'm your volunteer reader, Bob Young. We begin today with a weather forecast. This one comes from KWWL. This morning, it is cloudy with a few light rain showers in our western and southern counties. Temps have been hanging around the low 60s with a light south wind. Today, any light rain slides to the south through this morning and should be insignificant. Clouds look to break apart late this morning through the early afternoon before another plume of low clouds takes over later today. Highs reach the mid to upper 70s with a south breeze at 5 to 15 miles per hour. It should be slightly more humid than past days. Tonight, skies are cloudy with a few stray drops or drizzle. Lows fall to the mid and upper 60s with a south breeze at 5 to 10 miles per hour. On Saturday, clouds exit with a partly cloudy and hazy sky expected as more smoke drifts in from the northwest. High temperatures shoot up into the mid and upper 80s, with the dew points reaching the low 70s, making it feel as warm as around

95 degrees in the afternoon. This is fueled by a south-southwest breeze at 5 to 15 miles per hour, and an isolated strong storm is possible Saturday night. On Sunday, we're under an extreme heat watch. We turn even hotter on Sunday, with highs into the low and mid-90s, along with oppressive humidity, pushing the heat index to peak at 105 to 110. We look to have partly cloudy skies during the day, but a chance of strong to severe storms at night on Sunday and into Monday. Looking at next week, we look warm and humid much of the week, with highs near 90 and lows near 70. There could be a couple of storm chances during the week. The top story on the front page of the Courier today is under the heading Iowa Secretary of State, titled Voter Data Concerns Raised. Democratic candidate criticized state's compliance with Trump order. Story written by Aaron Murphy. And it begins with a photograph showing Iowa Democratic Secretary of State candidate Ryan Peterman as he speaks during a press conference at the state capitol on Wednesday. Dateline Des Moines. Ryan Peterman, the Democratic candidate for Iowa Secretary of State, on Wednesday criticized Republican incumbent Paul Pate for his compliance in May with a Trump administration order for states' voter registration information. Peterman commented on Pate's decision during a campaign news conference, where he also announced his intention to file a public documents request with the Iowa Secretary of State's office about its decision and communication with the federal government. Peterman said Pate's decision was especially egregious because federal judges had sided with all 16 states that challenged the administration's order in court. Quote, to date, there has not been a single judge that has ruled states are required to hand this information over to the federal government. Not a single one, Peterman said Wednesday. So it is very clear that Secretary Pate did not have to give away Iowans' sensitive information. He chose to, unquote. The U.S. Department of Justice, under President Donald Trump in May 2025, demanded all U.S. states submit elections material and data, including full voter registration lists and ballots. The requested information includes driver's license numbers and partial Social Security numbers, raising privacy concerns. The Iowa Secretary of State's office complied with the order in March of 2026 after review by staff and consultation with the Iowa Attorney General's office, Pate said in May. Iowa is among 23 mostly Republican-led states that provided the voter information to the Department of Justice, according to USA Today. The Trump administration sued 30 states and the District of Columbia for their lists, USA Today reported. Among the states that challenged the DOJ's order are Republican-led Idaho, Kentucky, Utah, and West Virginia, according to USA Today. Since then, federal judges have sided with the states in all 16 decisions issued so far, according to USA Today. The DOJ told USA Today it plans to appeal the rulings. Quote, I would not have given over Iowa's information simply for the fact that they have no reason to access that data, Peterman said Wednesday. They're not involved in administrating elections, unquote. Pate said his office spent considerable time reviewing the Department of Justice's request and made its decision to comply with the administration's request based on the state's legal guidance, which indicated we had both the authority and the obligation to comply, unquote. Quote, this was not a decision we made lightly, Pate said Wednesday in a statement. We were assured the data would be protected as required under federal law. The information we provided to the federal government
included publicly available information and information generated and provided by government institutions. The Department of Justice is responsible for some of the nation's most sensitive information, and we are confident they can protect this data accordingly, unquote. Pate said his office continued to remind the federal government that under the U.S. Constitution, states conduct elections, and we expect that to be respected as federal duties are carried out. Pate made that point earlier this year in a letter to the DOJ. Pate said in May that he would not sign the DOJ's confidential memorandum of understanding that orders states to remove from their voter registration lists any names the department deemed ineligible. He cited potential conflicts between the MOU's terms and federal election laws. Peterman said his public records request included materials provided to the U.S. Department of Justice, communications between the Iowa Secretary of State's office and the DOJ, and the Office of Attorney General's office, and internal Iowa Secretary of State office discussions about the DOJ's order. Quote, "It is the Secretary of State's responsibility to safeguard that information, and there was no excuse for what Secretary Pate did," Peterman said. Quote, "This decision was not made with the best interests of Iowans in mind. It was done to appease Paul Pate's party leaders in Washington, D.C., plain and simple," unquote. The general election is on November 3rd. Governor announces change to survivor benefits investment for Iowa foster care youth. Story written by Robin Opsahl of the Iowa Capital Dispatch, Dateline Ankeny. Governor Kim Reynolds announced Wednesday that Iowa will change how the state manages Social Security survivor benefits for foster children with deceased relatives, allowing the child to retain this money for the future. The governor and Larry Johnson, principal deputy director of the Iowa Department of Health and Human Services, announced the change during a news conference at Foster Squad, a foster care support organization in Ankeny. Reynolds said the change to survivor benefits comes as Iowa seeks to work on the national initiative led by First Lady Melania Trump to provide more support to foster families and help children in the system live independently and successfully as adults. Quote, "I have directed Iowa Health and Human Services to preserve survivor benefits using the most appropriate account type for each eligible child so that he or she may use the money in the future to support their life's goals, whether that means pursuing an education, purchasing a home, or achieving financial stability. So this change aligns well with other financial support that already exists for young Iowans who transition out of the foster care system," Reynolds said. And here we have a photograph of Governor Kim Reynolds speaking behind a podium. Back to the text. Previously, federal survivor benefits for eligible children in foster care were put toward the foster care costs. Under the new system, Reynolds said, funding will be placed in accounts that can then be returned to a family if the child is reunited with their family or if they are adopted or gain permanent guardianship within 12 months of entering the foster system. If the child remains in foster care for more than a year, the federal dollars will be invested through a combination of the 529 Education Savings Plan and an escrow account, or through an IABLE account if eligible. After the child leaves the foster care system, the accounts will be transferred to them, with the money available for spending on certain expenses like education, housing, and transportation. The change came at the request of the U.S. Department of Health and Human Services, the governor said, and builds on other work being done in Iowa to improve the state's foster care system. Reynolds highlighted other efforts to improve foster care in Iowa,
Like the collaboration between Iowa HHS, the Administration for Children and Families, and the Google public sector to develop a new comprehensive child welfare information system, as well as a law designed this year making changes to Iowa's foster care training requirements. Johnson said the investment for survivor benefits is, quote, another step Iowa is taking to ensure eligible foster youth have every opportunity to succeed, unquote. Quote, these efforts reflect the dedication of our child welfare workforce and the collaboration of partners who share a common goal, building a stronger system that helps children and families survive, Johnson said. Protecting and investing survivor benefits reinforces this strategy by giving eligible youth additional resources to build sustainability, pursue education and employment, secure housing, and meet other essential needs as they move into adulthood, unquote. Social Security survivor benefits are only available to children in foster care system if they are unmarried and their parent died when they were at age 17 or younger. If they are ages 18 or 19 and still in school full time, if they developed a disability at age 21 or younger, survivor benefits are also paid in certain circumstances to married children, stepchildren, adopted children, grandchildren, and step-grandchildren, according to the Social Security Administration. Officials at the news conference said in Iowa, the change will impact a small percentage of children in the state's foster care system. Johnson said, quote, the state will cover the cost of the care for foster care that survivor benefits currently go toward. Quote, it is a small amount of children, but it will make a difference for them, Johnson said. Candidates in court over access to ballot. Objections raised about U.S. House hopefuls' names. Haley Peck wrote the story, Dateline Des Moines. Attorneys argued in court Wednesday over whether certain Libertarian-affiliated candidates will be on the general election ballot. The state objection panel ruled in June that three candidates, Marco Battaglia, Nicholas Gluba, and Jules Cutler, did not legally qualify for the ballot. After the panel upheld the objections, the candidates vowed to take the matter to court. The panel rejected an objection to Rick Stewart's candidacy in the 2nd Congressional District, but a lawsuit has been filed seeking to overturn the panel's decision in that case as well. Hearings were held Wednesday in Polk County District Court in the lawsuits over Battaglia's and Stewart's ballot access. Battaglia is looking to run for the U.S. House in Iowa's 3rd Congressional District as a no-party candidate. Battaglia has previously run unsuccessfully multiple times in Iowa for various offices as a Libertarian. Aneen Kuhl, a Republican consultant and political strategist, and Wes Enos, U.S. Representative Zach Nunn's deputy chief of staff, filed the objection to Battaglia's candidate paperwork. The ultimate decision from the panel to exclude Battaglia from the ballot came from a discrepancy in name. Battaglia's legal name is Mark Anderson, though he's been going by Marco Battaglia for years. His name appeared on ballots in 2024, 2022, and 2018 as Marco Battaglia. He signed his affidavit of candidacy as Battaglia, where it asked for the candidate's name as it should appear on the ballot. However, where forms required legally significant signatures, he has signed as Mark Anderson. Battaglia's case was the first to be heard Wednesday. His attorneys asked the court to reverse the state objection panel's decision and place Battaglia back on the ballot. They argued that the usage of Battaglia is not misleading to voters
as the panel claimed. Since Battaglia was used in past election cycles and is used on all public-facing accounts, voters will not be confused if the name Marco Battaglia appears on the ballot, his attorney said. They used U.S. Representative Ashley Hinson, who is running for U.S. Senate, as an example of a similar situation. Hinson's married name is Ehrenholz, but she goes by her maiden name Hinson for electoral items. Meanwhile, attorneys for the panel argued that candidates must use their legal name and only variations can be commonly accepted derivatives of names such as Chuck instead of Charles. Stewart's ballot access. Stewart was also on the spot in front of the state objection panel, but the panel decided to reject the challenge to his candidacy. Stewart is running in Iowa's 2nd congressional district as a Libertarian, and an objection was filed over Stewart based on how he wrote his name on the candidate nomination paperwork, a difference between Richard and Rick. Bernie Hayes took the state objection panel to court to try to get the decision to dismiss the challenge overturned. Hayes's side argued that since Stewart did not use the same name on both his affidavit of candidacy and the nomination petition, he should not be allowed on the ballot, saying the names must match as per the 2026 general election candidate guide. The state objection panel argued that if the legislature wanted to require candidates to use identical names on both the affidavit of candidacy and nomination petition, it would have been put in the statute. Rick Stewart also had an attorney present. She argued there should be sanctions against Hayes's attorney for filing the case in bad faith. Judge Patrick Smith said that he would not address the topic of sanctions unless there was a separate motion filed. Smith adjourned the hearing by saying that he cannot give a set day for the decisions, but his goal is to present a ruling on an expedited basis before the end of July. Warming ocean draws sharks to California coast. At the same time, state's safety program is running out of funds. This article comes from the Los Angeles Times, and the dateline is Los Angeles. In the middle of what experts expected to be a very sharky summer, a program that tracks great whites and helps beachgoers stay safe will soon run out of money. Since 2018, the California Beach Shark Safety Program at Cal State Long Beach has tagged great whites in local waters and shared their locations with lifeguards. Researchers with the program perform community outreach and try to change the narrative on sharks. The number of juvenile great whites along the Southern California coast has been increasing, driven in part by warming waters, as they congregate along certain beaches to feed on stingrays and small fish. But attacks are rare. Swimmers and surfers often have no idea there's a shark nearby. The Shark Safety Program, part of the Cal State Long Beach Shark Lab, was launched after the lab received a $3.75 million state grant tied to lifeguards' concerns about the number of great whites. Last year, the lab received an $800,000 grant from a private foundation. Both grants are running out, leaving the Beach Safety Program, which has an annual operating budget of about $1 million, in danger of closing in September. The university's Shark Lab, which has studied shark behavior and ecology for 60 years, will probably survive. Christopher Lowe, the Shark Lab's director, is searching for funding, whether from foundations, private donors, or corporations, for the Shark Safety Program, which covers 500 miles of coastline from Morro Bay to the Mexican border. Lowe said the program saves
coastal communities from unnecessary beach closures, which can cost millions of dollars in lost revenue, by helping them assess the risks instead of shutting down beaches after shark sightings. Quote, if we're not monitoring, how will we be able to tell the public what to expect and maybe how to change their behavior to keep them safe? He asked. This year, an unseasonably warm spring led to an uptick in great whites near local beaches. A strong Super El Niño cycle could make the ocean even toastier and attract more sharks. In April, a surfing competition in Huntington Beach was postponed after officials noticed an aggressive 10-foot shark. Since 1950, California has recorded 235 shark incidents, of which 97 resulted in no injury, 121 resulted in a non-lethal injury, and 17 were fatal, according to the Department of Fish and Wildlife. The Shark Safety Program has tagged 380 great whites since its inception, and about 250 sharks have active transmitters. Acoustic receivers collect the data, which is shared with lifeguards. The program also uses 16 buoy systems to send live detection data to lifeguards. Unless the program gets more funding, that equipment will have to be removed in September, making it harder for lifeguards to know where the sharks are. The program also teaches kids about sharks and beach safety. Quote, our program is really dedicated to understanding what sharks are doing and then making sure that information gets to lifeguards routinely and then out to the public, Lowe said. Quote, if it weren't for all of this technology, lifeguards would be flying blind, unquote. Fewer kids worldwide get U.S.-backed HIV treatment. Global numbers are down 14% after funding cuts. This story comes to us by way of Reuters. Around 77,000 fewer children worldwide received HIV treatment supported by the U.S. in the year to October 2025 than in the previous fiscal year, according to a study that found declines after the Trump administration's cuts and changes to foreign aid. The study refers only to U.S.-supported care, and some of the children may have received treatment through national governments or other donors. The analysis of U.S. government data found U.S.-supported pediatric HIV treatment fell by around 14% year-on-year, although the researchers said more detailed country-level data were needed to assess the full impact. Quote, those are signals, not a verdict. But children cannot wait, Kenneth Nagar, professor of global health at Jomo Kenyatta University of Agriculture and Technology, and a co-author of the study, presented at the AIDS 2026 conference in Rio de Janeiro on Tuesday. Other studies included by UNAIDS have also shown gaps in the HIV response since the cuts. The U.S. State Department said it had not reviewed the study in detail, but that its methodology was flawed. They said the decline was a sign of the success of the program, as fewer children were getting infected with HIV, and the numbers on treatment had been going down for years. But the authors said the declines last year were steeper than this historical trend in five countries: Uganda, Haiti, Zambia, South Africa, and Kenya. The funding cuts have had a real impact on pediatric HIV care in Kenya, she said. She said a decline in the availability of community support groups, as well as new charges for tests that were previously free, made it harder for families to stay fully engaged in care. This has led to a rise in the number of children presenting with advanced HIV in her region, she said. The worst impact was during the initial period last year, when the U.S. issued stop work orders
as it began to dismantle parts of its international aid program, she said. But the situation has improved since then, in part because the Kenyan government has trained staff to fill gaps. Quote, but many of the community-based support systems that prevented children from falling through the cracks have still not been fully replaced, she added. Trump plans new tariffs. President, starting Friday, countries will pay for forced labor. David Lauder of Reuters wrote this story. The Trump administration on Friday will impose new tariffs of 10% and 12.5% on 60 trading partners, including the European Union, over allegations of lax enforcement of forced labor bans, just as a temporary 10% global tariff expires, senior administration officials said Thursday. The move is the White House's latest effort to restore President Donald Trump's campaign vision of a near-global tariff after the Supreme Court in February struck down his, quote, reciprocal duties of 10 to 50% imposed last year under national emergencies law to try to shrink the U.S. trade deficit. Trump responded to that ruling by imposing a temporary 10% tariff for 150 days that expires at 12:01 a.m. Eastern Daylight Time on Friday, invoking Section 122 of the Trade Act of 1974, a law meant to quell balance of payment crises. The new duties will take effect at the same moment, with goods in transit accepted until 12:01 a.m. Eastern Daylight Time on July 28th. A senior Trump administration official disputed suggestions that the forced labor tariffs invoked under the 1974 law's Section 301 were simply a direct replacement for the expiring levies, despite the timing, similar duty rates, and vast coverage of nearly all U.S. imports. The official said the U.S. has stronger import bans on goods made with forced labor and enforces them more rigidly than any other country, giving rivals an unfair trading advantage over the U.S. Both Democrats and Republicans in Congress called for the eradication of forced labor from global supply chains, quote, so we're really responding to that call, unquote. The official added that Trump would always use the tools at his disposal to achieve his trade policy objectives, and that includes tariffs. The administration official said many goods will be exempted from the duties, including oil and gas, fertilizer, certain foodstuffs, and goods that are already subject to Section 232 national security tariffs, such as autos, steel, aluminum, and copper. Other goods that comply with the U.S.-Mexico-Canada Agreement on Trade will also be exempted because of the highly integrated North American supply chain and high levels of U.S. content in the goods. The final Section 301 unfair trade practices tariff largely tracked the forced labor duties proposed on June 1st. Goods from countries that passed adequate anti-forced labor laws will be leveled at the lower 10% rate, and imports from those with inadequate bans will be subject to the higher 12.5% rate. And now, listeners, we just take a moment to remind you that you're listening to the reading of the Waterloo Cedar Falls Courier for Friday, July 24th on IRIS. That's I-R-I-S, the Iowa Radio Reading Information Service for the Blind and the Print Handicapped. Now, we turn to the opinion section. We begin this section with a couple of pieces from the Iowa Capital Dispatch. This first one is titled, Senate Democrats Criticize AG's Office for Not Dispersing Opioid Settlement Money. This written by Robin Opshaw. Iowa Senate Democrats criticized the State Attorney General's Office Thursday
for not distributing money from the Opioid Settlement Fund to organizations focused on opioid addiction treatment and prevention services. Iowa has received $365 million in settlement funds through several lawsuits led by the state AG's office against opioid manufacturers, distributors, pharmacies, and other parties related to the opioid crisis. The state has control over $186 million of this settlement, with the remaining $179 million of funds going directly to Iowa's counties. The funding is being released between fiscal years 2021 through 2039. For the state's portion, lawmakers established the Opioid Settlement Fund in order to distribute funds in 2022, and in 2025, Governor Kim Reynolds signed into law House File 1038, a measure allocating this funding. While earlier versions of the measure had legislators designating specific organizations to receive money, the 2025 law directs the settlement money to be distributed by the Iowa Department of Health and Human Services and State Attorney General's Office. Iowa HHS is set to control 75% of the funds, and the AG's office controls 25%, an amount that the AG's office stated represents about $20 million by June 30th of 2030. While some funds designated to HHS oversight have begun to flow out to organizations providing opioid addiction treatment and prevention services in Iowa, Senate Democrats released statement Thursday criticizing Iowa Attorney General Brenna Byrd for not distributing money through the Opioid Settlement Fund for more than a year after the law passed. Quote, "For over a year now, Attorney General Brenna Byrd has failed to distribute even a single cent of the millions of opioid settlement dollars appropriated to her office," Iowa Senator Janet Peterson, a Democrat from Des Moines, said in a statement. Quote, "These funds are meant to help Iowans in need, but they're just sitting in the Attorney General's coffers, gathering dust," unquote. Peterson said not distributing these funds for support, recovery, and prevention services means people struggling with substance abuse and addiction related to opioids are not getting the help they need. Quote, "There are real Iowans suffering real consequences from the opioid crisis. They need the help these dollars can provide. But the Attorney General is sitting on her hands," Peterson said. "It's long past time to send these resources to the places where they can prevent addiction and save lives," unquote. In a statement to the Iowa Capital Dispatch, Jennifer Green, Communications Director for the AG's office, said the Attorney General and the office staff are conducting meetings with law enforcement, treatment facilities, care providers, and prosecutors across Iowa to hear about projects that will benefit the state and improve the lives of those dealing with addiction as they make decisions on how to distribute the funding. But, she said, this process takes time. Quote, "Determining who will receive awards is a thorough process that we do not take lightly," Green said in a statement. "We built our distribution process from scratch with the goal of fiscal responsibility and meaningful impact, and we intend to deliver on that goal," unquote. Green said the office anticipates distributing awards, quote, "in the coming weeks, as the office's team concludes current work to review submitted applications for the funding." She also noted that, quote, "Unlike other grant administrators, our review and granting of awards will be made on a rolling basis until the conclusion of the guidelines established in House File 1038, unquote. Questions about opioid settlement fund distributions can be directed to opioid.funding@ag.iowa.gov, Green said. This next piece also comes from the Iowa Capital Dispatch. It's titled,
The time to act on Alzheimer's is now, with support for treatment, prevention, and caregivers. Bipartisan legislation in Congress would add Medicare coverage for biomarker tests. This written by Jim Culbert. Every family helps to grow old with the people they love most. But for millions of Americans, Alzheimer's disease slowly takes those moments away. It steals patients' memories, identities, and independence, while caregivers carry much of the burden. As the number of Americans living with Alzheimer's continues to grow, we can no longer afford to treat this as tomorrow's problem. Alzheimer's disease must become one of today's top public health priorities. Today, more than 7 million Americans age 65 and older are living with Alzheimer's disease. It is the sixth leading cause of death in the United States and the only disease among the nation's top 10 leading causes of death without a cure. Unless we act, the number of Americans with the disease is projected to double in the coming decades, placing even greater strain on families, caregivers, and our health care system. Alzheimer's is on track to cost the United States over $170 billion a year if we don't do something about it. The growing human and economic toll make clear that addressing Alzheimer's disease can no longer be delayed. Preventative health care must become a priority for Alzheimer's disease. Research consistently suggests that physical activity, healthy eating, quality sleep, and social engagement can help reduce the risk of Alzheimer's disease. Managing conditions such as high blood pressure and diabetes are also associated with a lower risk of dementia. Encouraging healthier lifestyles and greater access to preventative health care can improve quality of life while reducing long-term health care costs. Investing in prevention is a decision Congress can make for individuals, families, and taxpayers. Every dollar invested in prevention saves taxpayers several times that amount in future Medicaid and Medicare spending. Alzheimer's disease begins long before symptoms appear. Changes in the brain develop years before memory loss becomes noticeable. Fortunately, clinical tools are rapidly changing. Blood-based biomarker tests can detect Alzheimer's earlier than ever, allowing patients time to make informed decisions and consider treatment options before significant cognitive decline occurs. Early diagnosis also gives patients the opportunity to adopt healthier habits that research shows may help reduce the risk of dementia. Access to a timely Alzheimer's diagnosis and treatment should be available to every person with Alzheimer's. They deserve the right to know important information about their own health, and physicians should have the tools necessary to provide the best care to their patients. Congress has introduced the ASAP Act, bipartisan legislation designed to modernize Medicare by covering routine FDA-approved blood-based biomarker tests for Alzheimer's disease. Medicare should also ensure that patients can access FDA-approved therapies without unnecessary administrative barriers that can interrupt care. We also cannot overlook the caregivers who make it possible for loved ones with Alzheimer's to feel supported and safe. For every patient, there is generally more than one caregiver. Caring for a person with Alzheimer's disease requires a strong support system. Caregivers often sacrifice their own careers and financial security to take care of their loved one with Alzheimer's. Taking care of your own mental and physical health is just as vital as managing your loved one's medical needs. Supporting caregivers through offering resources, education, and respite services is just as important to invest in. Alzheimer's is a devastating disease
that affects families, caregivers, and healthcare systems long before most people realize the damage it causes. We owe it to families and future generations to invest in science, expand access to care, and support the caregivers who give so much of themselves every day. Congress has an opportunity to change the trajectory of Alzheimer's disease. Investing in prevention, earlier diagnosis, and caregiver support today will spare millions of families from greater hardship in future years to come. Replacing state income taxes with sales taxes will help the rich and hurt the rest of us. Missouri considers amending its constitution. Will Iowa go the same route? This written by Ed Tibbetts. If Iowans want a glimpse of their future, they might just look to the South, to Missouri. Republicans there are asking people to approve a constitutional amendment next month to eliminate the state income tax and authorize an expansion of the sales tax to make up for the lost revenue. This would be a big change, and not a good one. The Missouri Budget Project, which has been critical of the plan, said this tax swap would mean more than tripling the state's general sales tax rate or significantly expanding its base to include things like health care and child care. This would hurt older and middle-class Missourians while helping the rich, according to the Institute on Taxation and Economic Policy. A coalition of opponents is fighting back, but big money from somewhere is supporting the proposal. The Kansas City Star reported this week that almost $10 million has been donated over the past 2 months to try to pass this tax swap. However, the newspaper reports the source of the money hasn't been disclosed. Quote, leaving voters in the dark about who is bankrolling the plan to overhaul the state's tax structure, unquote. Across the country, a number of states, mostly Republican-led, have been aggressively moving toward this kind of a tax swap, and they've been egged on by the Trump administration. In Iowa, we have already started down this road, even as our leaders haven't explicitly acknowledged it. Between 2019 and 2025, the state's sales and use tax revenues rose by $1.3 billion, or an average of about $1,100 for a household of three. About two-thirds of this was attributable to inflation. Meanwhile, net income and corporate tax revenues went down during this period, with the biggest benefits going to the wealthy. Republicans call this a pro-growth tax code, which is true in the sense that it grows the incomes of the rich. But for the rest of us, it simply shifts the tax burden for state government from the well-off to the rest of us. And the rest of us aren't doing so well in the first place. Reynolds would like to eliminate income taxes. Real median household income under the Republican trifecta has grown by an average of just 1% per year. Meanwhile, the 10,000 state income tax filers making more than $500,000 per year were expected to reap a windfall of more than $320 million in 2026 from the change to a flat tax. Now, Republicans are seeking to protect those gains. They have put a proposed constitutional amendment on the general election ballot this November, making it harder to raise income and corporate taxes than it is to raise the sales tax. Under the proposed amendment, an income tax increase would require a two-thirds supermajority in both houses of the legislature to pass. A sales tax increase would still only need a simple majority. This is no accident. Reynolds has said she would like to eliminate income taxes in Iowa. And in April, Zach Lane, the Republican nominee to replace her, said on the Iowa PBS program, Iowa Press, that he, too, wants to eliminate the income tax
and rely on property taxes and sales taxes to pay the bills. Lane has also said he doesn't want to raise any tax, but jettisoning the income tax would undoubtedly mean an increase in sales and use taxes. It's unavoidable. Income taxes and sales and use taxes are, by far, the largest revenue generators for the state's general fund. Each of these two types of taxes raise roughly the same amount of revenue. Lose one, and the other will go up. Anyone who tells you otherwise isn't telling you the truth. Even if income taxes aren't eliminated, making it easier to raise the sales tax is a surefire recipe for it to increase, especially in the event of a recession or some other budget calamity. When Iowa ran into budget trouble in the 1980s and 1990s, the legislature raised sales taxes, and it significantly broadened the base to cover online goods and subscriptions in 2019. The state also more than doubled the tax on gasoline over the last 40 years. The top income tax rate, on the other hand, peaked in 1975 and has dramatically declined since then. Another sales tax increase would be bad news for the average Iowa taxpayer. A $1,100 increase in the sales tax hurts households making $50,000 a year a lot more than it does one making $500,000 per year. Here's the truth. The special interests in Iowa are afraid voters will eventually demand that legislatures revoke the hefty income tax breaks they gave to the wealthy a few years ago. So now they're trying to change the state constitution to head that off, thus making it easier to raise the sales tax instead. But like in Missouri, Iowans can stand up to the special interests and fight. They can reject this disastrous amendment and demand that we return to a fairer tax code. Now we have a piece written by Rick Moraine of the Jefferson Herald titled, "The Real Boundary Waters Threat." One fist of iron, the other of steel. If the right one don't get you, then the left one will. That's from 16 Tons, as sung by Tennessee Ernie Ford. That's the challenge the Boundary Waters Canoe Area Wilderness faces today along the Minnesota-Ontario border. The pristine area, the largest U.S. designated wilderness region east of the Rocky Mountains and north of the Everglades, with 2 million acres of forest and lakes, is threatened on two fronts, one of them unavoidable and the other entirely man-made. The unavoidable danger is the forest fires that are currently ravaging western Ontario and northern Minnesota, including wilderness within the boundary waters. As of this past weekend, more than 77,000 acres in the BWCAW have burned so far, and some of the blazes are still uncontrolled. Other fires continue to devastate many more forest areas in Ontario to the north and west of the boundary waters. Lightning has sparked most of the fires as hot, dry weather continues across the area. It's nobody's fault. We can't yet control lightning. But President Donald Trump doesn't see it that way. He blames the nation of Canada for the thick, choking smoke that blanketed much of America's Midwest and East. Last Friday, he posted on his Truth Social site, quote, "We are holding Canada responsible for the fact that they are not maintaining their forests and brush therein, and the United States is being invaded by filthy, polluted, and unhealthy air, the quality of which is dangerous and totally unacceptable," unquote. His post harangued Canada for willful negligence, costing the U.S. billions of dollars. Recovery of the pollution cost, he said, quote, "must of necessity be added to the tariffs Canada is currently paying," unquote. If anyone in the United States
knows about blowing smoke, it's Donald Trump. But not the kind generated by the 139-plus active forest fires in the Ontario wilderness. Trump castigates Canada for not sprucing up its vast forested areas by clearing away brush. That is just ridiculous. Anyone who has paddled a canoe through the BWCAW and portaged its rough trails knows the impossibility of clearing the brush out of the region's vast, mostly impenetrable forests. Brush clearing is a valid fire protection tactic in smaller, more open park venues. It's not doable in the dense northern Minnesota and Ontario forests, period. Over a two-day period late last week, some 13,000 lightning strikes occurred in the Boundary Waters area around Ely, Minnesota, a gateway community to the Boundary Waters. Some of the resulting fires that started on the U.S. side of the border spread into Canada. To my knowledge, the Canadian government has not threatened to sue America or raise its tariff rates on the U.S. as a result. Canadian and American firefighters have traditionally cooperated to fight fires in the region on both sides of the border. In 2023, Canada and the U.S. signed a memorandum of understanding that provided for reciprocal aid in fighting forest fires, regardless of their specific location. Anything wrong with that? Fire is an unavoidable threat to the Boundary Waters, but over time, vegetation regenerates in burned-over territory, and the forests come back. It's a natural process. Trees can come back, however. Pristine water cannot. Enter the man-made threat. Antofagasta PLC is a Chilean-based conglomerate controlled by billionaire Jean-Paul Luxic Fontbana. Antofagasta Minerals is a subsidiary thereof. It, in turn, has a subsidiary, Twin Metals LLC, which wants to open a sulfide-based copper-nickel mine just 5 miles upstream from the Boundary Waters on the shores of Birch Lake and South Kawishi River. Mine developers have plans to operate the proposed mine for the next 25 years, mining 20,000 tons of ore per day. The mine would dry-shore the mine's tailings, leftover slag, above ground. Chemical leakage into the Boundary Waters, lakes, and rivers would be irreversible. The pollution would last way into the future. The Boundary Waters is the nation's most visited wilderness area. The mine proposal has a long and checkered history. Leases held by the company were terminated by the Obama administration, then restored by the first Trump administration. In 2021, President Biden's Interior and Agriculture Departments reviewed the lease renewals and in 2023 ordered a 20-year moratorium on mining in 225,000 acres of forest upstream from the BWCAW, blocking the proposed Twin Metals mine. But after Trump's return to the presidency, his administration promptly set out to reverse the Biden ban. Congress voted to do just that. In January 2026, the House voted 214 to 208 for the reversal, and in April, the Senate

under threat. For those of us who have a lifetime of memories from paddling its gorgeous wilderness lakes, the threats are all too real. And now, that's going to do it for today's reading of the Waterloo Cedar Falls Courier for Friday, July 24th. I'm your volunteer reader, Bob Young. Remember, you can listen to a recording of this reading of the Courier or of the other newspapers around Iowa that we read. 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That's at iowaradioreading.org. And thank you for making IRIS part of your day.

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1: Oh, I'll be right there.
2: Me too.

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Hafer Foundation. This is Ken,

down here in rainy Missouri, but I am reading from the Friday, July 24th edition of the Dubuque Telegraph Herald. We begin now with our first piece from the top of the fold on page one. Cheese Company to purchase Shellsburg site. A Seattle-based company is purchasing one of two Shellsburg cheesemaking facilities where layoffs were announced this week. Kurt Beecher Damier, founder and owner of Beecher's Handmade Cheese, said he expects to take possession of the White Hill Cheese Plant, 110 Minor Way, in mid-September. At first, the company will provide about 36 jobs with hopes to grow. "We've been successful, both our cheese and our frozen food line," Damier said. "We need more internal capacity." Prairie Farms Dairy this week announced widespread layoffs and an end to cheese making at that plant and its other facility in Shellsburg. The company will eliminate 54 positions at White Hill Cheese in mid-August, according to notices provided to Wisconsin's Department of Workforce Development. At the Shellsburg Creamery facility on Water Street, 43 employees were laid off Monday. Prairie Farms said that the Shellsburg Creamery closure will not affect those employees who are employed at the nearby retail cheese store. The Shellsburg cheese brand will remain. In a statement emailed to the Telegraph Herald, Prairie Farms said that the company decided to cease operations at its Shellsburg Creamery and White Hill cheese facilities as part of an ongoing evaluation of its manufacturing network. News of the layoffs hit the community of about 1,310 hard, Shellsburg Mayor Dan Morrissey said. Shellsburg Creamery was founded by a Danish immigrant, Anton Tony Pedersen, in 1934, according to the company's website, and has been a staple of the community ever since. Prairie Farms, a farmer-owned dairy cooperative, purchased the creamery in 2020. "The news of Beecher's pending purchase was welcome," Morrissey said. Damier held a community meeting Wednesday, which was attended by several laid-off workers. "A lot of employees were there," Morrissey said. "They've been in a shell shock since Monday. I think people came out feeling pretty good." Damier founded Beecher's in 2003 as Seattle's only artisanal cheesemaker, according to its website. The company's products, which are free of artificial ingredients, have garnered nationwide acclaim. Right now, Damier said he is focused on earning Shellsburg residents' trust. "We went into it knowing this was an enormous tragedy for the entire community," he said. "We'll keep cheese making at the heart of the community." When his company takes over the White Hill Cheese facility, Damier said there will be about 35 to 40 jobs available, with plans to grow. "I wish we had just as many jobs as are leaving, but we don't," he said. "We're going to hire the best people for our job. We will prioritize former employees and locals, but we will hire the best people." Morrissey said he is confident the remainder of those who were laid off will find work elsewhere. "Several companies in the area are eagerly advertising job openings," he said. Damier said Beecher's will have a significant presence in Shellsburg. He said the company will be big participants in the city's annual Cheese Fest celebration. If Prairie Farms chooses to eventually close the downtown retail store, Damier said Beecher's will take it over or open its own store. "It's exciting, the commitment they're making to the community," Morrissey said. Damier said Beecher's will be replacing the equipment currently used at the White Hill facility. He said his company's products have more in common with the artisanal cheeses of Shellsburg Creamery
than what is produced at White Hill Cheese. However, Dahmer said purchasing the White Hill property made more sense for his company because of its existing infrastructure, such as its wastewater treatment facility. Meanwhile, Morrissey said he has already received inquiries about the Schulzberg Creamery property. He referred those interested to Prairie Farms. In an email to the Telegraph Herald, Prairie Farms spokesperson Kathy Ford Bernicke said the company has no update to share regarding the future of the Schulzberg Creamery facility. Now our second front page piece, Ragbri rolling in. The city of Dubuque is welcoming an influx of cyclists this weekend. For the first time in 16 years, the Register's annual Great Bicycle Ride Across Iowa, or Ragbri, is coming to town. Dubuque is the end point of the seven-day event, and as many as 40,000 cyclists are expected to roll in on Saturday. Early expectations are to see 25,000 to 40,000 riders in the city, according to Julie Kronlage, Vice President of Sales for Travel Dubuque. Some of the highest route numbers are in Dubuque County, where more people are likely to jump on that route right at the end and ride into the Mississippi River, Kronlage said. Riders are arriving in Dyersville today, spending the night and proceeding to Dubuque on Saturday, where the event wraps up at A.Y. McDonald Park. The park serves as the site for riders to dip their tires in the Mississippi River. The city expects cyclists to start arriving before 6 a.m. on Saturday, continuing throughout the day, according to city news release. The bulk of bicycle traffic will likely move through Dubuque from west to east between 9 a.m. and noon. The entirety of the Ragbri route will be closed from 6 a.m. to 4 p.m. on Saturday, and Dubuque police will be stationed throughout the city to direct traffic, Dubuque Police Chief Jeremy Jensen said. Cyclists' path through Dubuque is a pretty lengthy piece of route, he said. Dubuque residents should anticipate significant traffic as riders travel through the 11-mile stretch, which bisects the city. The route begins on Stiple Road at the western city limits per the city's release. From there, it moves along Chauvenel Road, Radford Road, and Pennsylvania Avenue to the intersection with the Northwest Arterial. The route continues on Pennsylvania until it reaches University Avenue, then shifts on to Loras Boulevard, leading riders into the downtown area. From Loras, the route continues to East 14th Street to Jackson Street, Romberg Avenue, and finally Hawthorne Street. Outside of the city, the Ragbri route also includes long stretches of 210th Street in Delaware County and Old Highway Road in Dubuque County. In Dubuque, vehicles can cross the route at certain designated intersections, according to the city. Those particularly busy areas include Pennsylvania Avenue at the Northwest Arterial and John F. Kennedy Road, Loras Boulevard, and North Grandview Avenue and Central Avenue, East 14th Street at White Street, Romberg Avenue at Bangler Street, and Kerper Boulevard. Parking in the city also will shift this weekend. All vehicles must be off the Ragbri route by 6 a.m. on Saturday, and the city is ticketing and towing vehicles that don't follow parking restrictions. Dubuque residents who live along impacted roads should find alternative parking from this evening through 7 p.m. on Saturday. The city is also opening its Locust Street parking ramp for free for residents living on Loras Boulevard. Since A.Y. McDonald Park is serving as the dip site for riders, the park is closed all day today through Saturday morning, including the public boat ramp.
Those who want to visit the dip site can utilize free shuttles from Travel Dubuque via a pickup location at the grass parking lot along East 5th Street in the Port of Dubuque. The shuttles will run from 8 a.m. to 3 p.m. on Saturday. And now, our final front page piece, Galena Talks Data Centers Advocacy. Presenters at an informational meeting in Galena this week urged attendees to advocate for regulation of data centers in their communities at local and statewide levels. The forum, hosted by the League of Women Voters of Joe Davies County, drew about 75 people to Galena Art and Recreation Center to discuss the environmental, economic, and other impacts of data centers. The turnout here tonight shows that this is an important issue for our community, said League of Women Voter President Sherry Cockman. Presenters at the event hailed from the Citizens Utility Board of Illinois, which advocates for affordable utility rates and clean energy, and Land and Water Protection Organization, Prairie Rivers Network. Prairie Rivers Network Climate and Energy Program Assistant Giselle Torres told attendees that data center proposals are popping up with an increased frequency because of competition among artificial intelligence companies. The industry is creating a demand for more computational power than we've ever seen before, she said. She added that Illinois is seen as a particularly attractive spot for the facilities, due in part to its lower likelihood for large-scale natural disasters. However, advocacy groups such as hers fear the state's legal structures might be ill-equipped to handle an influx of data centers and their potential environmental impacts on water, land, air quality, and more. Illinois has historically been a very water-rich state. Water scarcity and water availability has not really been that big of an issue with us, so it didn't come into the conversation when we were making our water laws, she said. Now that we are having these big water users coming into play, we are concerned that we don't have the water law and tools to actually make sure that our water use is sustainable. Depending on their size, data centers can use hundreds of thousands of gallons of water daily as part of their cooling systems for the facility's computers. While some data centers use evaporative systems, which release cooling water to the atmosphere as water vapor, others use a closed-loop cooling system, which requires less water but more electricity. Prairie Rivers Network rural energy organizer Anthony Henson warned that energy cooperatives, such as Joe Carroll Energy, which serves much of the Joe Davis County area, might not be equipped to handle the increased energy demands of data centers. Although co-ops can see their revenue increase from selling electricity to data centers, he said, strained assets and increased demand can lead utility providers to raise rates for local businesses. He urged attendees to contact local co-ops to ensure any potential data centers. So far, no proposals for one have been publicly discussed in Joe Davies County, are subject to tariffs that would place data centers in their own rate class and require them to cover the costs of increased energy demand. When operating responsibly, co-ops must ensure that new investments like data centers do not raise the rates of their members, he said, later adding, as member owners, you have a lot of say in how co-ops do business. This spring, Illinois legislators considered but did not pass the Power Act, which would have established water and energy use regulations for data centers. Governor J.B. Pritzker last month issued an executive order pausing applications for the state's data center tax credit program, but that does not regulate or prevent new data center development. Torres advised attendees
to contact legislators and share their support for the Power Act, which the legislature could revisit this fall. We want to protect our communities and make sure they see benefits from this as well, and not just negative impacts, she said. After the meeting, attendees and Joe Davies County Board member Lynn Gallagher said the evening had been informative. Although Gallagher said the county has received no proposals for data center facilities, to her knowledge, she recently launched an informal study group on data centers at the county level, comprised of county board members, administrators, zoning officials, Joe Carroll Energy representatives, and more. If we're going to have data centers in our county, we have to make sure that everybody who lives here is protected, that the air is protected, that we're not worrying about noise pollution, and that we're really protective of our water, Gallagher said. Fellow attendee Dan Tyndall, who sits on the boards of directors for both Joe Carroll Energy and Dairyland Power Cooperative, said both organizations have recently held meetings to discuss how they would respond to a potential data center proposal in their areas. We're grappling with the issues and trying to stay ahead of it because data centers are coming. So the question now is, how do we manage this? He said. This is complex and there aren't easy answers, but this was an informative night. I wanted to hear what people are talking about in the community. Now we turn to some of our Dubuque and Tri-State news. Maquoketa plans public hearings on purchase of parking lot, council member stepping down. The city of Maquoketa aims to purchase a downtown parking lot for potential future public use. The city council voted this week to set a pair of public hearings for 6 p.m. August 3rd for the purchase of a trio of properties at the corner of South Olive and East Platt Streets. The three parcels, two of which are owned by United Church of Christ and one of which is owned by Cornwell Property LLC, currently are home to a dilapidated, blighted parking lot, according to city manager Josh Bolt. He said the council views the lot as a point of strategic significance due to the somewhat haphazard parking availability on the city's east side. We've not been close-minded to the idea that it could be developed someday, but in terms of immediate priority, public parking is the first thing we're talking about, Bolt said. Council documents state that while closing on the transaction is dependent on an environmental assessment, the city proposes to pay $62,500 for the UCC parcel and $42,500 for the Cornwell property parcel. Also at Monday's meeting, council member Kevin Kuhlman announced his intention to step down from his council member role, citing family and personal commitments. I don't really have the time to do this job properly, he said. Kuhlman has served on city council since 2015, with his current term set to end in 2027. Bolt said the council will discuss next steps to fill Kuhlman's seat at a special meeting next Monday. The council could choose to appoint a replacement or hold a special election. Kuhlman said he could return to seek a council seat again in the future and emphasized that his decision to step down is not related to the ongoing conversation around a data center that could be constructed in Maquoketa. Earlier this month, city leaders shared plans for a potential small to mid-sized data center in the city's industrial park, with Dubuque firm Gronin helping to facilitate the economic development. The announcement was met with concern from some citizens, and a small group of residents again shared concerns at Monday's meeting about a data center's potential impact on local water, utilities, wildlife, and property values. If our city truly needs additional revenue,
We should have been asked how we would be willing to invest in our own community, said local resident Lisa Hupp. Why wasn't there a conversation about alternatives that could strengthen Maquoketa without sacrificing the qualities that make it a great place to live? On Monday, the council took no action on the topic, which was not on the agenda. Bolt said that the city's next step probably will be a public meeting at which Gronin representatives can meet and share information with citizens. We are extremely early in terms of what a development process looks like, he said. Gronin believes this project could be a good model for communities that are concerned about these types of structures. Now we'll turn to our opinion page and our view. Quick takes that represent the editorial points of view of the Telegraph Herald editorial board. And today we have three smiley faces, starting with our first one. GDDC, paving way on development wins for region. It was fitting that the first corporate event held at the professional ballpark at the Field of Dreams movie site in Dyersville was the annual meeting of Greater Dubuque Development Corporation. No organization is as dedicated to growing regional developments and community partnership as GDDC. And the iconic Dyersville locale represents that kind of building growth and excitement. Entering the final year of its five-year You Can Be Great Here campaign, GDDC has made impressive progress on the milestones for the region to achieve from 2022 to 2027. In October, the Dubuque Metropolitan Statistical Area surpassed the GDDC's goal of generating $1 billion in residential and commercial construction investment by 2027. And the area's median household income increased to $80,512 in January, surpassing the campaign's $76,000 goal. Other goals still call for work. Continuing on the path to increase population, build workforce, and decrease the poverty rate. Still, that's great progress on transformative goals that would not have happened without the strength and support of GDDC. And no one is resting on laurels. GDDC seeks to grow construction investment another $100 million, increase the population by half a percentage point, and grow the area's workforce to over 60,000 people within its next fiscal year. Cheers to GDDC President and CEO Jason White and his team on proud accomplishments and great things to come. Our second smiley face. The City of Dubuque once again reached out to local arts organizations with financial support, helping keep the community's vibrant culture flourishing. About 20 organizations received a combined $250,000 from the city through its annual Arts and Cultures Operating Support and Capacity Building Grant Awards for 2026. Another $35,000 is also awarded biennially to special projects and individual artists. The program is designed to support nonprofit organizations in Dubuque with the mission of promoting the arts and keeping them accessible. Top recipients included Dubuque County Historical Society, Dubuque Symphony Orchestra, Dubuque Museum of Art, Grand Opera House, Creative Adventure Lab, Inc., Colts Youth Organization. The city's efforts make good investment sense. Upkeep of these organizations is imperative because of the arts' impact on the city. In fact, arts groups bring in over $70 million every year in Dubuque. Additionally, the arts in Dubuque support over 1,500 full-time jobs while also generating about $7 million in local and state government tax revenue. And then there are the less tangibles, the things that the arts bring to our community that build connections and generally just make life more enjoyable.
That's what art does, and we're proud to support it. If you missed the community meeting on data centers this week, don't worry. There is still time to weigh in. Dubuque residents and stakeholders can provide feedback on the city's development of a potential data center ordinance through a survey that is now open. The survey, accessible at cityofdubuque.org/datacenters, is open through August 5th, and a printed copy was mailed to all Dubuque residents. There are also one more public input session at 6 p.m. Monday, July 27th, at Grand River Center, RSVP at cityofdubuque.org/datacenters. When the City Council holds its public work session on the issue in August, results of the surveys and feedback from the public input sessions will be included. Based on council direction, city staff will prepare a draft ordinance governing data centers, which will undergo additional council and community review. Few issues have drawn public attention and concern in the way the data centers discussion has. Take the time to weigh in to help inform local leaders' decision-making process. Now we have another Dubuque area piece of news. Federal grant would help extend flood control work in Dubuque. The city of Dubuque applied for a federal grant to support the continued construction of its flood control project after approval from the city council. The Federal Emergency Management Agency's Building Resilience Infrastructure and Communities grant would provide the city with more than $11 million in federal funding and another $1.5 million in matching state funds for stormwater improvements to three segments along 17th and West Locust Streets. The 17th and West Locust corridor frequently experiences heavy flooding with heavy rainfall events, said Dubuque Assistant Engineer Bob Schiesel. The city compiled video of the flooding in the corridor taken by residents and used them in its submission process. The project is huge for the people who live in the area because it will help prevent car damage, according to City Council member Danny Sprank. For folks in this area, their fear is, when it's going to rain, my car is going to get totaled, because that's happening, Sprank said. That's just a huge thing because folks in that area need their cars, and there's a very big lack of off-street parking. FEMA has not released a time frame for when it will announce the awarded funds. Once the city's application is decided on, the city estimates construction will take a year and a half. The project is part of the city's multi-phase, multi-year B-branch watershed flood mitigation project. Improvements in this phase will add sewer drains along 17th Street from Hebe Street to Locust Street and along Locust Street from 17th Street to the curve just past Angela Street. The drains will feed rainwater into a 10-foot by 5-foot sewer system underground, which will transport water down the streets toward the lower B branch. The city will install an upsized pipe underneath the Canadian Pacific Kansas City Railroad tracks at the end of 17th Street that will convey the rainwater into the lower B branch. The city must navigate a complex layer of regulations to complete that segment, but it previously installed piping under the railroad when connecting the upper B branch to the lower B branch. We're familiar with the requirements and standards of the railroad, Schiesel said. Based on the lessons we learned, I'm optimistic that it'll go very smooth. The city initially sought to apply for BRIC grant funding to include a larger segment of Locust Street and a segment of Kauffman Avenue in the project. But the benefit-cost analysis for the segments failed to meet the program's qualification. In all my years with the city, it is the most complicated, comprehensive, and also difficult grant we've put together, Schiesel told City Council on Monday.
The city spent around $290,000 on consultants to conduct the required benefit cost analysis and bring the project plans to a required 90% completion, according to Schiessel. That expenditure is roughly $150,000 below initial estimates. The city budgeted over $12.2 million on stormwater improvements along 17th and West Locust Streets for fiscal year 2027 through fiscal year 2030. If the city receives the FEMA grant, it will need to put up about $2.2 million for the project, leaving around $10 million of the already budgeted funds available. The city council will have to make a decision then about how to allocate those dollars, city manager Mike Van Milligan said at the meeting Monday. Two obvious choices would be either farther up 17th and Locust to get closer to Rosedale, or to do some or all of Kaufman. You are listening to IRIS, the Iowa Radio Reading and Information Service for the Blind and Print Handicapped. This is Ken, and I am reading from the Friday, July 24th edition of the Dubuque Telegraph Herald. And we now begin to look at our obituaries for today. Florence T. Yeager, Holy Cross. Florence T. Lehman Yeager, 96, of Holy Cross, passed away peacefully on Thursday, July 23rd, at Luther Manor in Dubuque. Visitation will be held 3 to 7 p.m. Sunday, July 26th, at Kramer Morris Funeral Home in Holy Cross. Visitation will continue from 9 to 10 a.m. on Monday, July 27th, at the funeral home prior to funeral services. Funeral services for Florence will be held at 10:30 a.m. on Monday, July 27th, at Holy Cross Catholic Church, with Father Phil Gibbs presiding. Burial will take place in the church cemetery. Florence was born on December 19, 1929, in Worthington, Iowa, to Francis Honkamp and Anton Lehman. She attended St. Joseph School in Farley, where she graduated in 1947 and learned to play the piano and organ. She began her teaching career in a one-room schoolhouse east of Dyersville. Stories say that the students were given recess whenever a young naval man came to visit. She married the love of her life, Merlin J. Yeager, on September 25, 1950, in Farley, Iowa. They lived in Norman, Oklahoma, and Annapolis, Maryland, while Merlin served in the Navy. After returning to Iowa, they lived in Farley in a home Merlin built before purchasing a farm next door to Merlin's parents, south of Holy Cross, in 1956. They farmed there until 1988, when their son Stephen and his family took over, and they moved to a new home in Holy Cross that Merlin built. He passed away on February 22, 2013. Florence lived a joyful and joyous life, filled with love for her family, relatives, and friends. She will be remembered as a master teacher, teaching for 5 years in a one-room schoolhouse, 25 years at RHCL School in Holy Cross, and later substitute teaching into her 80s in area schools. She was organist and choir director for 40 years at Holy Cross Church. She was an avid reader and gardener and loved golfing, bowling, and traveling. She and Merlin adventured together to more than 70 countries on 6 continents, where they met friends from around the world, many that still remain today. Florence received a BA from the University of Dubuque in 1978 after many years of correspondence courses and summer school. She was a member of Catholic Daughters of America number 1460, Catholic Order of Foresters number 881,
American Legion Auxiliary, and an associate for PBVMs. In lieu of flowers, a Florence T. Yeager Memorial Fund has been established. Online condolences may be left for the family at www.kramer-morrisfuneralhome.com. Kramer-Morris Funeral Home, Dyersville, Guttenberg, Garnavillo, Monticello, Holy Cross, is assisting the family, and online condolences may be left for the family at www.kramer-morrisfuneralhome.com. Mary A. Heinrichs, Dyersville. Mary Ann Heinrichs, 91, of Dyersville, passed away Tuesday, July 21st at Mercy One Senior Care. Visitation will be held from 9 to 10:30 a.m. Saturday, July 25th at Kramer Morris Funeral Home in Dyersville. Massive Christian burial will commence at 11 a.m. on Saturday, July 25th at St. Francis Xavier Basilica in Dyersville, with burial at the church cemetery. Reverend Noah Deem will officiate. Mary Ann was born on July 8, 1935, in New Vienna, Iowa, the daughter of Leo and Alvina Breeze Meyer. She married Robert T. Heinrichs on May 26, 1956, at St. Boniface Catholic Church in New Vienna, Iowa. Mary Ann attended technical beauty school and began her career as a beautician, a profession that reflected her warm personality and caring nature. She later worked at Ertl Toy Company and also devoted many years to caring for children through babysitting, touching countless lives with her kindness and gentle spirit. Above all, Mary Ann was a devoted mother, grandmother, and loyal friend who welcomed everyone with compassion and a caring heart. Her faith in God was the foundation of her life and carried her through both life's joys and its greatest sorrows. Even after enduring the heartbreaking loss of her beloved husband, Bob, and four of her children, Mary Ann remained steadfast in her faith, finding strength, hope, and grace in the Lord. Kramer Morris Funeral Home, Dyersville, Guttenberg, Garnavillo, Monticello, Holy Cross, is assisting the family, and online condolences may be left for the family at www.kramermorrisfuneralhome.com. Mary Jane Kramer. Mary Jane Kramer, age 64, of Dubuque, passed away on Monday at Mercy One Dubuque, surrounded by her loving family. To celebrate Mary Jane's life, family and friends may visit from 9 a.m. until 10:15 a.m. on Saturday, July 25th at Saints Peter and Paul Catholic Church in Sherrill, Iowa. Funeral services will be held at the church on Saturday at 10:30 a.m. Burial will be in Saints Peter and Paul Cemetery in Sherrill. Bear Funeral Home is assisting Mary Jane's family. Mary Jane was born to Delbert and Joyce Buddy Kramer on March 26, 1962, at Mercy Hospital in Dubuque, Iowa. Her mother, Joyce, loved writing poems, so we share this poem to tell Mary Jane's story. Mother Tells the Story. We were given this gift from above, a precious baby girl to love. March 26th, the due date given, our special child came from heaven. She was such a pretty little girl, light blue eyes, golden hair with natural curl. Mary's progress was very slow, didn't roll over till 6 months old. Mary doesn't talk to this very day. If she could, I wonder what she would say. Mary was a very good baby, seldom cried. Wasn't long till we realized we had no idea what was in store. Took her to Iowa City to find out more. Diagnosis, brain damage cause unknown. We were to monitor any progress shown. At age six,
Mary started school to learn as much knowledge as she could discern. After Joyce had a stroke in May 1968, she remained paralyzed on the right side of her body and was expecting a baby in October. Mary Jane could not walk, so when it came time for the rest of her siblings to go back to school, Joyce and Dell made the hard decision to place Mary Jane as one of the first residents of area residential care. As time went by, ARC closed their main building and opened up residential homes for children. Mary Jane was placed at Hacienda House, where she gained another family and caretakers that were very caring. She worked at the ARC workshop until she retired in March 2024. In December 2024, it was decided, due to Mary Jane's age and repeated health issues, that she needed more nursing care and so was placed at Sunnycrest Manor. It was a different lifestyle, but she settled in with great caregivers. Cards and memorials in Mary Jane's memory may be mailed to Bear Funeral Home, 1491 Main Street, Dubuque, 52001. Attention, Mary J. Kramer family. Online condolences may be left for the family at www.bearfuneralhome.com. Kenneth E. Gents, Sr., Dickeyville. Kenneth E. Gents, Sr., 82, of Dickeyville, died Wednesday, July 22nd. Visitation will be held from noon to 3 p.m. Sunday, July 26th, at Howden Shield Funeral Home and Crematory in Cuba City, where services will follow. A private burial will take place at a later date. Thomas J. Wirtz, Dubuque. Thomas J. Wirtz, 79, of Dubuque, died Wednesday, July 22nd. Visitation will be from 3 to 7 p.m. Monday, July 27th, at Eaglehoff, Siegert, and Casper Funeral Home, 2659 John F. Kennedy Road. Services will be at 10 a.m. Tuesday, July 28th, at St. Columbkill Catholic Church. Thomas C. Zillig, Rockford. Thomas C. Zillig, 67, of Rockford, died Sunday, July 19th. A private burial will take place in Mount Calvary Cemetery. Bear Funeral Home, 1491 Main Street, is assisting the family. Susan L. McBride, Galena. Susan L. McBride, 80, of Galena, died Tuesday, July 21st. Arrangements are pending. Furlong Funeral Chapel of Galena is assisting the family. Now we turn to some of our news in brief. But ahead of that, I share with you The Ultimate Sacrifice, a year-long TH series honoring tri-state area military personnel who died in the line of duty. Today, we remember, on July 24, 1944, Army Sergeant Arnold A. Rahi, 26, of Dubuque, was killed in action in France. 1950, Army Private Elwin G. Brogy of Joe Davis County was in a unit tasked with blocking a North Korean People's Army advance. Brogy went missing when his unit came under heavy attack. He was never reported as a prisoner of war and remains unaccounted for. The Telegraph Herald is honoring soldiers who made the ultimate sacrifice. Over a year, starting May 24th, the name of each service member will be published on the anniversary date of the person's death. Search profiles of each soldier at telegraphherald.com/ultimate sacrifice. Details, contact j.young@thmedia.com. And now some of our news in brief. Cincinnawa Dominican Congregation selling furniture, decorative features, from Cincinnawa, Wisconsin. Area residents can purchase furniture and other decorative features from a chapel on the Cincinnawa Dominican Congregation's rural Grant County campus. The congregation is selling pews, benches, altars, tables, kneelers, windows, and more from Queen of the Rosary Chapel at Cincinnawa Mound.
according to an online event announcement. The items are being sold as Cincinnati Dominicans, Inc. embarks on the deconstruction of several unused campus buildings, including the Rotunda, which houses Queen of the Rosary Chapel. To reserve an item for purchase, fill out the form at tinyurl.com/CincinnatiSale. Fundraising Galena Brewfest set for August 1st from Galena. An annual fundraising event will support Galena Art and Recreation Center. Galena Brewfest will be held from 1 to 4 p.m. on August 1st at Chestnut Mountain Resort, 8700 West Chestnut Mountain Road, according to an online announcement. The event will feature local and regional beer, wine, and spirits, live music by Sam Wooden, and access to on-site restaurant, lodging, and activities. 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All proceeds will benefit Galena ARC. Cascade Area Venue to host live music event from Cascade. A Cascade Area Venue hosts an inaugural live music event this weekend. The Loud Day in the Neighborhood event will be held Saturday, July 25th at Cascade Sportsman's Club, 20362 Iowa 136, according to an online announcement. The event is organized by Levi Stevenson, drummer of the band Loud Neighbors and a Cascade native. The event begins at 5 p.m. with a performance by Hill Williams String Band, a bluegrass and folk band. On Your Left and Loud Neighbors also will perform. Food will be available from Bad Ash Barbecue. Ice cream will be available from Outside Scoop. Attendees should bring their own beverages. Admission is free. Tips for the musicians are encouraged, but not required. Ragbri to affect Dubuque's landfill, pools, and bus service on Saturday. The arrival of the Register's annual Great Bicycle Ride across Iowa this weekend will prompt street and other closures in Dubuque. A press release issued by the city states that Sutton Pool at 1900 Hawthorne Street will be closed on Saturday, July 25th, because it is along the Ragbri route. The traditional entrance to Flora Pool from Pennsylvania Avenue, 2525 Green Street, will be blocked because of the Ragbri route. Flora patrons should use Flora Park Drive on Bunker Hill Road to access the pool. The Dubuque Metropolitan Area Solid Waste Agency's landfill will be closed on Saturday due to its proximity to the Ragbri route. Dubuque's public transit system also will be affected by the arrival of the cyclists. The Jewel will be running reduced routes with on-demand service on Saturday. The Jewel's Midtown transfer location will not be used on Saturday. Routes not in operation are Orange, Gray, and Pink Romberg/Kerper. The Brown Line will not travel on Pennsylvania Avenue or Radford Road. The Purple Line will not travel on Pennsylvania or Wingate Drive. The Green Line will not travel on Jackson Street between 11th and 24th Streets. The Blue Line will not travel to the Midtown transfer location. Full details can be found at cityofdubuque.org/transit. Two people injured in two-vehicle crash in Joe Javis County. From Galena. Authorities said two people were injured in a two-vehicle crash in Joe Davis County. Kathleen A. Stewart, 72, of Galena, and Tracy L. Dewars, 53, of Elizabeth, both were transported to Midwest Medical Center for treatment of their injuries, according to the Joe Davis County Sheriff's Department. A press release states that vehicles driven by Stewart and Dewars were traveling on U.S. 20 near West Glen Hollow Road in rural Galena at approximately 3:37 p.m. Wednesday, when the eastbound traffic signal for a construction zone turned yellow.
Stewart's vehicle slowed to stop for the traffic signal and was rear-ended by DeWeese's vehicle. DeWeese was cited with failure to reduce speed to avoid an accident. Authorities, one hurt in Wisconsin crash, Fayette Township, Wisconsin. Authorities said one person was injured in a Lafayette County crash involving a truck and a forage chopper. Jeremy L. Bergeron, 52, of Cobb, was transported to a hospital for treatment of non-life-threatening injuries, according to the Lafayette County Sheriff's Department. A press release states that James R. Ackley, 21, of Darlington, was operating a forage chopper on Lafayette County F at approximately 10:10 a.m. Tuesday when he moved over to allow a vehicle to pass. Ackley attempted to re-enter the roadway due to unsafe road conditions and struck Bergeron's truck. Ackley reported no injuries. Open house event set at Swiss Valley. Dubuque County Conservation will hold a free event for families this weekend. The Family Fun Open House event will be held from 11 a.m. to 1 p.m. Sunday, July 26th at Swiss Valley Nature Center, 13606 Swiss Valley Road. The event will feature opportunities to check out nature exploration equipment, view displays, meet live animals, and complete a nature-based craft. Attendees may drop in anytime during the event. Event links Quilts Underground Railroad. Dubuque's Multicultural Family Center will host a free event about an aspect of the Underground Railroad. The event will be held from 10 a.m. to noon Saturday, July 25th at the center, 1157 Central Avenue. Sandy Beisker will discuss how quilts carried secret messages and served as signals of hope on the Underground Railroad. Attendees will learn the meaning behind historical quilt patterns that helped guide freedom seekers to safety. Now we turn to our weekend buzz, the noteworthy things to do in the tri-states. Music by Skippy. Today, Dubuque Arboretum and Botanical Gardens, 3800 Arboretum Drive. 10 to 11 a.m., Luke Skippy Harbor is a performer and educator for audiences of all ages. Admission is free. Prairie Dog Blues Festival, closing weekend. Today through Saturday, St. Farioli Island, Prairie du Chien. 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

Butterfly, learn, and look. 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Butterfly nets will be provided, but you can bring your own. 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

Greetings and salutations. Welcome to the reading of the Cedar Rapids Gazette for Friday, July 24th, 2026. I'm your reader, Grace Barter. The Cedar Rapids police body camera video released Thursday seems to contradict what protesters said happened on July 7th when one woman was forcefully taken to the ground by two officers for blocking vehicles exiting and entering the Federal Immigration and Customs Enforcement facility. In the video, it shows protesters standing outside the gates, stopping vehicles from going in and out, and then shows at least one protester spitting on vehicle windows and running alongside vehicles as they are driving.

driving away from the facility. The video, a community organizer, Nell Marie Berrios, shared on social media last week of the arrest of her mother, community activist Anya Marie, 45, didn't include what happened before the arrest. The decision to release the video is intended to provide transparency and context regarding the incident and actions taken by responding officers, according to a statement released by Cedar Rapids Police with the body camera video posted to social media. The footage captures events leading up to the arrest and shows activity that interfered with federal employees' ability to conduct normal business operations in and near the facility. Police, in the statement, said officers used approved control techniques designed to safely gain custody of the individuals. The tactics, the statement said, were consistent with department training and are intended to protect the subject, officers, and nearby members of the public from unpredictable actions. In the police time-stamped video, which is a combination of video released by Cedar Rapids Police and the Department of Homeland Security, the incident started at 10:35 a.m. July 7th at 3351 Square D Drive Southwest by the northwest entrance. Two protesters are video recording outside the gates as a blue SUV is waiting at the gate. One of the protesters was Scott Boylan, 58, of Waterville, in a light green T-shirt, who is arrested later. Boylan and a younger protester are outside the closed gate. They remain there for several minutes. Then Marie, wearing a striped dress, and Barrios join them. The blue SUV is stopped for over 5 minutes, according to the video. The SUV then starts out the gate as two other vehicles approach to enter. As the SUV is exiting, Marie spits on the windshield and also spits on one of the vehicles entering. At 11:20 a.m., the vehicles leaving the facility are approached by the four or five protesters, and some of them run alongside the vehicles as they drive away. At 11:31 a.m., Officer Nathan Adams responds to the scene about a call from the facility reporting the protesters are blocking vehicles. He talked to two other women standing under a tree, and they said nobody is blocking vehicles. Adams said if they aren't blocking vehicles or interfering, everything should be okay. Adams then goes to the northwest gate, and Marie also said they aren't blocking vehicles. Marie said they will stay around as long as the U.S. Immigration and Customs Enforcement continues to detain people. They are polite to him, and Adams leaves. Sergeant Matthew Martin arrives at 12:34 p.m. after being called by U.S. Immigration and Customs Enforcement staff regarding specific actions by certain individuals, according to the video. Boylan appears to run away from Martin when he approaches him and a few others. Martin orders him to stop more than once. Martin warns him he will be arrested if he doesn't. Boylan argues with him, saying he knows his rights. Martin tells Boylan to stay by him, and then Marie approaches and starts arguing with Martin. She starts walking past Martin, and he tells her to stay by him, but she refuses. Marie is cursing at Martin and calling him and the others Nazis. Marie and Boylan continue to walk past Martin as Martin grabs Boylan's arm and tries to move him back to his squad car. Boylan sits on the ground and refuses to give his identification to Martin. Martin is ordering the others to back up as they continue to curse at him and question his actions. Boylan said he did nothing. Martin said Boylan didn't obey his order to stop and that Boylan is obstructing a government vehicle and interfering with his investigation. Martin tells another officer to put handcuffs on Marie when she refuses to back up.
Two officers get on each side of Marie and try to cuff her hands behind her back, which she resists, and they forcefully take her to the ground, flip her on her stomach, and cuff her wrists. Marie responds with a long string of profanity directed at the officers. The others, including Barrios, are arguing with Martin, saying he had no reason to body slam Marie to the ground. Martin then cuffs Boylan. Boylan was arrested for interference with official acts, a simple misdemeanor. Marie was arrested for harassment of a public official and interference with official acts, both simple misdemeanors. Both have trials set for October 19th. Reviewing the totality of an incident is important to understanding the decisions officers must make in rapidly evolving situations, according to the police statement. The released video provides a more complete picture of the circumstances confronting officers at the scene and the factors that led to the arrest, according to the statement. Police responded to this facility 20 times between July 1st, 2025 and July 23rd, 2026 for calls for service and officer-initiated checks. Two events have led to arrests, the arrests July 7th and a previous incident on October 1st of 2025 when an individual was arrested for fighting with another person, according to police. Police said last week they started an internal investigation of the incident. A Cedar Rapids man who pleaded guilty Thursday to breaking into another man's home while brandishing a knife and threatening him will be sentenced to probation. Ryan Marsh, 49, originally was charged with first-degree burglary, possessing a dangerous weapon. He pleaded instead to second-degree burglary, a Class C felony. He faces up to 10 years, but the prison term will be suspended and he will receive probation, according to the plea agreement. Sentencing hasn't been set at this time. The remaining charge of first-degree harassment, threatened forcible felony, and aggravated misdemeanor will be dismissed at sentencing, the plea agreement stated. According to the criminal complaint, Charles Boyer told police Marsh broke into his home in the 1000 block of 3rd Avenue Southeast on May 28th. Marsh was brandishing a knife and threatened to kill him. The digital lock on the residence was broken and the door was damaged, police confirmed when they responded to the scene. Marsh later was found at his girlfriend's residence, and a folding knife with a black handle and silver blade was found in her car, the complaint stated. Other items Boyer reported as stolen by Marsh, an electric bike, a guitar, and a set of car keys were recovered. The set of keys was found at Marsh's girlfriend's residence, according to the complaint. A Cedar Rapids man who physically assaulted a woman last month at a cell phone store pleaded guilty Thursday to burglary and assault charges. Tykes N.Z. Weems, 19, pleaded to second-degree burglary, a Class C felony. He faces up to 10 years in prison. He also will make written pleas to first-degree harassment, an aggravated misdemeanor, and assault causing bodily injury, no intent, a serious misdemeanor. Weems faces up to 12 years at sentencing, which hasn't been set at this time. According to a criminal complaint, Weems refused to leave the Cricket Wireless store at 124 Collins Road Northeast after being asked, then physically assaulted a woman who went behind three locked doors to escape him. The victim told police she went into a private room in the store and locked the door, but Weems kicked open the door and attempted to assault her. She then fled to a bathroom and locked the door, and Weems threatened to kick in that door and hurt her. He also told her she was dead to him, the complaint stated. Weems eventually forced open the door, grabbed the woman by the arm, dragged her out into the public area of the store, and repeatedly punched and kicked her until a witness stepped in, according to the complaint.
Police said that witness was pushed to the floor by Weems. The woman escaped to another bathroom, but Weems kicked in that door and punched and kicked her again, the complaint stated. Police said the woman had visible injuries and door damage costs were estimated at $1,500. With thousands of Ragbri riders descending on Marshalltown throughout the day Wednesday, a few hundred of them, along with community members and family and friends of the late Iowa Army National Guard Staff Sergeant William Nate Howard, convened at the home of his parents, Jeff and Misty Bunn, for an emotional and moving dedication ceremony led by the nonprofit group Veteran Flagpole Initiative. Several members of the group, including National Guard veteran and Rhinebeck native Tyler Schick, will have worked to install 270 flagpoles for veterans across the state by the end of this Ragbri week. And after a brief introduction, they quickly got to work mixing the concrete and doing the work after members of Howard's unit ran both the American flag and his squadron flag from the Marshall County Freedom Rock to the Bunz's house. Pastor Kerry Jack led a prayer honoring Howard and his sacrifice, noting that his death in Syria last December serves as a reminder that evil still exists. We are reminded that freedom is not cheap, and we thank you for his sacrifice and for the sacrifice of many others, Jack said. In fact, even this week, we are reminded that other families are grieving the loss of their loved ones as well. The pastor said he hopes every time people see the flag, we are reminded of Nate's sacrifice and the sacrifice of others. During an interview with the Times Republican, Schick said that the Veteran Flagpole Initiative became a nonprofit organization in 2021, and by the end of this week's Ragbri ride, they will have planted flagpoles in all 99 counties. Another one was scheduled in Marshalltown for Marv Keener. The 250th pole, fittingly, was installed on July 4th, America's 250th birthday. Sadly, the installation on Wednesday was the second for a Gold Star family this year. Previously, VFI placed a flagpole for the survivors of Major Jeffrey O'Brien of Waukee, who was killed by a drone strike in Kuwait on March 1st. It's a simple gesture to put a flagpole in someone's yard, but if you look around here, there are hundreds of people that are here to show support, and it happens at a lot of them, Chick said. People want to come to support their veterans, and that's what we're here for. We just want to show these veterans and their families we love them and we appreciate what they've done. Misty Bunn still thinks about her son every day, and while she joked that he would have hated all the attention he's posthumously received, it's the least he deserved for the sacrifice he made. He would hate people making a big deal out of him because he did what he did because he knew it was right. And he loved it, and he loved his country, she said. Us being private people also would probably hate this, but any opportunity we are given to say his name, to keep his sacrifice, to keep the sacrifice of others in his position alive, that is why we continue to be okay with having our neighborhood full of people. The Veteran Flagpole Initiative previously installed a flagpole at the home of Howard's widow, Ariana, and Bunn quickly sensed how genuine their mission was. As she looks forward, Nate's mother has simple instructions for those who wish to continue honoring his memory. Remember what the flag stands for. Remember what your country is actually doing for you. It's not about politics. It's about the freedom to live here in a country, to have religious freedom, to have the ability to pursue the life that you want, Misty said. The ceremony ended with all in attendance singing the Star Spangled Banner and three military helicopters flying over in the sky above.
This is the Flag Group's second year on RAGBRAI, and they're planting 17 poles across the state throughout the week. To learn more about the organization and how to donate, visit veteranflagpoles.org. I don't think any of us anticipated that the attendance would be quite like this, which just shows how great Iowans are, Schick said. Chris Hagnaugh, president of Iowans for Tax Relief, said he believes as long as Iowa voters are aware of the proposed constitutional amendment on this fall's general election ballot, they will approve the requirement for a two-thirds vote of state lawmakers to increase any state income taxes. So Hagnaugh told reporters this week, Iowans for Tax Relief's planned media campaign this fall will focus on making Iowans aware of the proposal, not necessarily attempting to persuade anyone. The whole goal of the campaign is simply to raise awareness that this is on the ballot and what it does, Hagnaugh said Wednesday during an online press conference. We believe strongly that Iowans support the premise of this amendment, that they support the idea of it being harder to raise their taxes, Hagnaugh said. They simply need to know what this amendment does and that it will benefit them to vote yes. Iowa voters will be asked during the November 3rd general election whether to amend the Iowa Constitution for the 52nd time. The latest proposal from State House Republicans would add to the Iowa Constitution a requirement that any future vote to raise state income taxes on Iowa residents or businesses would require a two-thirds vote of the Iowa legislature rather than a simple majority. 16 states have similar form of a supermajority requirement to increase taxes, according to the National Conference of State Legislatures. Those other states' provisions include three-fifths, two-thirds, or three-fourths majority votes from state lawmakers to increase or impose a new tax, according to NCSL. Among the other states that require a two-thirds vote from state lawmakers to raise some or all state taxes, similar to the proposed amendment to the Iowa Constitution, are Wisconsin, Missouri, South Dakota, Florida, and California, according to NCSL. Iowans for Tax Relief plans to introduce a media campaign to educate Iowa voters about the proposed constitutional amendment, Hagnaugh said. Hagnaugh said while the organization is not relaying how much it will spend on the advertising campaign, it will be a robust paid media campaign that will include TV, radio, and mail literature. The group also has information about the proposal on its website under the web address maketaxhikesharder.com. Hagnaugh said he believes a strong majority of Iowans will support the proposal and that Iowans for Tax Relief has polling that backs up that belief. Hagnaugh said he believes the organization's mission is simply to make voters aware of the proposal. We believe strongly this campaign needs to be about awareness and about explanation of what the amendment does, rather than it being about persuasion, he said. That is the biggest challenge of this campaign, is just to help people understand and remind them to turn the ballot over, rather than spending time trying to persuade people. As required by the Iowa Constitution, the proposed constitutional amendment was approved by successive two-year meetings of the Iowa legislature. What ultimately became Senate Joint Resolution 11 was first approved in 2024 by both chambers, then again by the Senate in 2025 and by the House in the final hours of the 2026 session. Each time, votes fell largely or entirely along party lines, with Republicans supporting and Democrats opposing. I myself will be a no on the amendment for two reasons.
Number one, I take very seriously any changes to our Iowa state constitution. And second, I do not believe in minority rules, said Iowa Representative David Jacoby, a Democrat from Coralville and the top Democrat on the House's Tax Policy Committee. I think it'll really tie the hands of the legislature, and 90% of the reason they're there is to represent Iowans and make votes on taxes and expenditures, Jacoby said Thursday. So it kind of diminishes the role of legislators as elected officials to bring what the locals are telling us to Des Moines. Iowa Republican Governor Kim Reynolds said she is glad to see the proposal being put to Iowa voters, and she believes her policy record shows her belief in limiting tax rates. I love that it's going to the voters because that's their money. It's taxpayer dollars that we operate on, and we should always be just very conscientious of how we're spending those dollars, Reynolds told reporters this week. I think my record would indicate I align on the side where we need to do everything we can to not raise taxes on people, and it should be a very high threshold before we ever implement a tax increase. Reynolds pointed to State House Republicans' work over the past decade, while they have had full control of the state lawmaking process, to reduce state tax rates on personal and business income, as well as local property taxes. Hagnow, a former Republican state lawmaker, alluded to preserving those state tax policies while explaining why he supports the proposed constitutional amendment. This legislature over the last 10 years has done a terrific job, but that's not to say it's always going to be the case, Hagnow said. And so this is future-proofing and securing the gains we've made over the last 10 years from what may come, because legislatures come and go, and then the political winds may change. The general election is November 3rd. 20 years after writing an opinion editorial calling for the establishment of the Iowa Hunger Summit, former Governors Terry Branstad and Tom Vilsack and former U.S. Ambassador Kenneth Quinn celebrated the legacy of the summit Wednesday. Quinn, former U.S. ambassador to Cambodia, said through his career, which included serving as president of the World Food Prize, he has seen the issue of hunger bring people together across political, religious, and physical divides. Hunger at home or abroad was a nonpartisan, bipartisan issue that united Iowans in a way that almost nothing else could, Quinn said, speaking on a panel with Vilsack and Branstad. It's been true of the event since its inception, when Quinn asked former Governors Robert Ray and Branstad, both Republicans, and then Governor Vilsack, a Democrat, if they would co-chair the initial Iowa Hunger Summit. They all said yes and continued to show up, along with other governors through the years, to the event from the World Food Prize Foundation. While the World Food Prize, founded by Norman Borlaug, focuses on ending global hunger, the Iowa Hunger Summit looks at the issue of hunger in Iowa and in the United States. Branstad said for health reasons or other reasons, there are hungry people in Iowa who have to rely on something else to help. I'm very proud that our great agricultural state recognized that not everybody in Iowa is food secure, and we need to do what we can to try to help in a lot of different ways, Branstad said about the summit. The three panelists have all held roles within the World Food Prize Foundation. Quinn and Branstad were presidents at the foundation during different stints, and Vilsack serves as its current CEO. Through the 20 years the leaders have seen the Iowa Hunger Summit, they said they have witnessed the state government, federal government, religious groups, companies, and nonprofits work together on the issue of hunger.
Vilsack said, if he had the power to do one thing that would make a significant difference in reducing hunger in Iowa and the country, it would be to make it the number one priority. If you make the number one priority, then I can guarantee you that governors will have to listen. Corporate CEOs will have to listen. Nonprofits will have to listen, Vilsack said. Quinn said he believes the issue of hunger can still bring people together, even in our now more divided politics. The federal government, like Borlaug, tied hunger to agriculture with the Farm Bill. The bill stipulates federal food assistance programming, rural development, energy, and agricultural assistance in a way that has historically ushered bipartisan collaboration. But for the past several years, Congress has been unable to reach consensus to update the bill. The Supplemental Nutrition Assistance Program, or SNAP, has been the area of sharpest debate among lawmakers. Quinn, speaking with Iowa Capitol Dispatch after the panel, said it's always good for people from different parties and administrations to review programs like those in the Farm Bill to see if they are still effective. But he said now the country needs to find common agreement. If there's any chance of pulling things back together, agriculture is the place to start, Quinn said. Confronting hunger can bring people together across even the biggest differences. In some national and international news, Tropical Storm Bertha made a second landfall Thursday near the Texas-Louisiana state line, ending its slow crawl across the U.S. Gulf Coast. The National Hurricane Center said Bertha should weaken rapidly over land after its center came onshore Thursday about 75 miles northeast of Galveston, Texas. U.S. health officials are investigating a new outbreak involving the diarrhea-causing parasite Cyclospora. The outbreak included 72 people as of Wednesday. The Food and Drug Administration has not yet identified which products are linked to the illnesses. Officials also have not said where the cases are located. From Beijing, teams searching the rubble of last week's landslide in Hongjing, China, have found three more bodies, bringing the death toll to 11. Authorities said Thursday that 50 people remained missing. Authorities have recovered the bodies of 13 workers trapped inside a collapsed hydropower tunnel in India. The government of the Himalayan state of Sikkim says rescue operations concluded Thursday. The death toll rose to 25 in the 4 days after a gas explosion ripped through the tunnel Monday at the 500-megawatt Teesta hydroelectric project in Sikkim. You are listening to the reading of the Cedar Rapids Gazette for Friday, July 24th on IRIS, the Iowa Radio Reading Information Service for the Blind. Now let's turn to today's obituary. Robert Eden, 80, of Anamosa, passed away Monday, May 11th. Bob was born November 26, 1945, in Anamosa. He graduated from Anamosa High School in 1964. In 1966, he started working as a machinist for Iowa Manufacturing. He stayed with the company through their acquisition by Terex and retired from them in 2007 after 40 years. He married Adrian Hughes on July 1, 1978. Bob was an avid bowler and competed at national bowling tournaments for 35 straight years. The celebration of life being held for Bob will be July 25th at the American Legion in Anamosa from 1 p.m. on going into the evening. In a celebrity obituary, R. James Woolsey, a national security expert who led the CIA for two turbulent years after his appointment by President Bill Clinton, has died. He was 84.
Woolsey, who became CIA director in early 1993, died Tuesday at his home in Washington, according to several newspapers. His wife, Conchita, told the newspapers he died from a stroke. She told The Washington Post that his health had declined in recent years because of Havana syndrome, a mysterious condition that's been reported by some U.S. diplomats and other government personnel. Symptoms that include headaches, balance problems, and difficulties with thinking and sleep were first reported in 2016 in Cuba, leading to the label. Woolsey left the CIA in 1995. He was born September 21, 1941, in Tulsa, Oklahoma. The graduate of Stanford University was a Rhodes Scholar who got his law degree from Yale University. He began government work in 1970 as a staff member on the National Security Council, then moved to Capitol Hill to become general counsel to the Senate Armed Services Committee. Between stints in government work, he practiced law at a Washington firm. From the world of sports, a warm-up jacket worn by Wilt Chamberlain during the 1972 NBA Finals that was purchased by a teenager for $3.07 at an Oregon thrift store sold for $89,600 at auction on Monday. Quinn Brown had been eyeing a massive bin of clothes at a Goodwill store outside Portland in January when he saw someone toss a Lakers jacket with Chamberlain's name on it back on the pile. Brown, who resells used clothes online, quickly grabbed it. The jacket was auctioned by Sotheby's, which had estimated its value between $150,000 and $250,000 before bidding closed Monday. It received a total of 48 bids, according to the auction house. Described on Sotheby's website as an extraordinary piece of memorabilia, the short-sleeved yellow warm-up jacket was worn by Chamberlain during the 1972 NBA Finals, in which the Los Angeles Lakers beat the New York Knicks. "I didn't even think that finding something like this was possible," Brown said. Chamberlain, an NBA Hall of Famer, viewed as one of the all-time greats, played in the league from 1959 to 1973. For the past 3 years, Brown has resold clothes online after finding them in thrift stores. The most expensive item he had sold previously was a T-shirt of Sub Pop Records, the indie label that signed Nirvana in 1989 and released the band's first album. It went for $250. After buying the Chamberlain jacket in January, Brown searched online to see if it was worth something. He found a picture on Google of Chamberlain wearing such a jacket and compared it to the one he had. In examining the Lakers patch on the front, he noticed certain small stitching details that matched the photo. He also looked up the measurements of a different jersey worn by Chamberlain, a towering figure at 7 feet 1 inch tall, and discovered they nearly aligned. "I really just wanted to make sure because it was so hard to believe at the time," he said, adding that he had only ever read about such serendipitous thrift findings. When he posted a photo of the jacket on social media, Sotheby's contacted him about consigning the jacket to the auction house. Brown agreed, and an armored van came to pick it up. Iowa fans certainly weren't afraid to crack open a beer watching the Hawkeyes last season. Iowa Athletics made more than $5 million in alcohol sales during the 25-26 athletic calendar, including $3.8 million from football games after sales tax, according to a document obtained by the Gazette through a public records request. The increase is nearly $2 million more in net sales from the 2023-24 season. Non-football sports netted $1.1 million, roughly $200,000 less than what the Gazette reported from the 23-24 season. No non-football sports reached $100,000 in sales for a single game last season.
Iowa Athletics began the sale of alcohol at games in 2021, bringing in $3 million in sales across all facilities its first year. Fans aren't able to bring in their own alcohol into Kinnick Stadium or Carver Hawkeye Arena. Prior to the start of alcohol sales at athletic events, only premium and club seats had access during games. The Hawkeyes had $3.5 million of its net sales just from canned beer at Iowa football games, with Iowa's game against Penn State bringing in $620,273. An additional $96,533 came from liquor sales and $176,190 from draft beer. Iowa football's lowest selling game was against UMass on September 13th, with the university netting $378,212. The open spring practice netted just under $5,000. Iowa men's basketball sold-out game against Purdue on February 14th saw $74,913 in net sales from canned beer and a total $81,935 in sales. It was the Hawkeyes' biggest day for sales of the season by nearly $15,000. Iowa women's basketball saw its biggest day of sales during the NCAA round of 64 with $45,589 netted. Heading into the 2026-27 season, Iowa Athletics and Big Grove Brewery are introducing Tiger Hawk, a new beer with a portion of sales going to Hawkeye Athletics. Tiger Hawk will be available at Kinnick Stadium and Carver Hawkeye Arena and is available for purchase on tap at Big Grove in 6, 12, and 24 packs and 16-ounce cans at retail locations. Tiger Hawk was first announced in June after multiple social media posts were created to tease the new beverage. 5 years into a 15-year, $50 million loan the University of Iowa Athletics Department took from the main campus in the throes of COVID, it's shaved just $5 million off the amount due and now plans to take longer to pay it back than originally promised. A contract amendment signed by UI Athletics Director Beth Gutz and UI CFO and Treasurer Terry Johnson at the start of the 2026 budget year doubles the time the athletics department has to pay back the $50 million to 30 years, while holding the interest rate at the same 2.5% it started at in 2021 for the full 30-year term. The original loan agreement signed in 2021 gave UI Athletics 15 years to pay off the $50 million and required the interest rate to be repriced every 5 years, not to exceed 5%. The loan was supposed to be repriced July 1st, but UI officials said it instead was amended July 1st of 2025. The loan was amended effective July 1st, 2025 to modify the term from 15 years to 30 years and set the interest rate at 2.5% for the full term, UI spokesman Steve Schmatke said. The agreement is not repricing the interest rate every 5 years as required in the original loan agreement. The original loan agreement, now null, noted extra payments can be made at any time and there is no penalty for paying off the loan early. The extension comes as collegiate sports face unprecedented change with ongoing name, image, and likeness and revenue sharing developments, conference realignments, transfer portals, expansion of the college football playoff, and new age-based eligibility rules.
Like almost every athletics program in the U.S., UI Athletics' net revenues are being stressed in the new revenue-sharing era that began in fiscal year 2026, Schmadke said. The university agreed to relieve some of this pressure by extending the loan payment term to 30 years and fixing the interest rate at 2.5%. The NCAA changes have forced Iowa State University Athletics to pull tens of millions from its reserves to cover an ongoing deficit. But the UA Athletics budgets have been growing year over year, including this fiscal year with a projected record $182.3 million in revenue, thanks in large part to an $87 million contribution from the Big Ten Conference. Department-wide revenues are bolstered by significant increases in fundraising efforts through the UICA from $17.1 million to $24.1 million and athletic conference distributions, officials reported in new Board of Regents documents. Meanwhile, on the main campus side of things, UI faces mounting budgetary pressures in the form of stagnant state appropriations, an enrollment cliff, changes in federal funding, and new financial aid rules. Lawmakers in the last legislative session passed a measure requiring UI to impose new general education requirements on all its undergraduate students, expected to cost millions. And the regents are researching a new tuition guarantee model suggested by the legislature while engaging in a revenue enhancement and productivity study aimed at cutting costs, improving efficiency, and shaving millions off the university's bottom lines. Earlier this year, UI CFO Johnson shared struggles the main campus was having balancing its budget, looking at a $5 to $6 million gap. This upcoming fall will be the first year of this enrollment cliff that we've had heard predictions on for quite some period of time, but it's starting to come into fruition, Johnson said. So we're all going to be competing for a smaller number of students. Plus, he said, the university needs to pay its faculty more to keep up with other university while its maintenance and utility costs rise, among other inflationary pressures. Some of those kinds of expenditures will be definitely above 2%, and that will force us to reallocate existing dollars to address those cost increases, Johnson said. So, big picture, we're very dependent on a 3% salary increase. We have a lot of different expenditures that will be significantly above that, and under our current model, we're actually having forced reallocation to fund those above inflation costs. UI Athletics, in new budget documents released this week, is projecting a 7.5% revenue increase from last year's $169.6 million to $182.3 million, which also was helped by a 41% jump in donations from $17.1 million to $24.1 million. Its expenses are growing in step, with $21.3 million budgeted for student athlete revenue sharing. As for its annual loan contribution, UI Athletics dropped its 2027 payment to $2.4 million from $2.5 million last year. The current balance of the COVID operating loan is $45.1 million, officials reported this week. The 2025 loan extension juxtaposes comments Johnson made in November of 2024 in response to former Regent David Barker's concerns that UI Athletics was on a slow amortization schedule. We are expecting, starting in fiscal 26, for conference revenues and things like that to increase, Johnson said at the time. So, anticipating that athletics will be in a position to pay off more of the loan at a faster rate.
When Barker asked about the 2.5% interest rate, Johnson noted the original loan agreement instructs repricing every 5 years. This is the third year, so in 2 years we'll reset, he said, adding his bottom line. I'm very interested in paying this off as quickly as possible, Johnson said. That's what I wanted to hear, Regent Nancy Dunkel said at that 2024 meeting. Back in 2022, shortly after the university issued the $50 million loan, UI Senior Vice President for Finance and Operations, Rod Lehnertz, said, "We have already executed the first payment on it. It was in the amount of $3 million. The amounts will move up in future years, but the athletic department is still within the challenges of the immediate following of COVID impacts to the department as a whole," Leonard said. So this first year payment is already completed of about $3 million, and each year we will reevaluate and continue toward the 15-year payoff. And as I mentioned, the athletic department intends to pay that off early if they're able. The scouting report can wait. So can the final batting practice hacks and fielding drills. And knowing the program in general, you know the top-ranked Williamsburg Raiders with a 41-6 record won't be underprepared when they face number 2 Dubuque Wallert with a 38-6 record for the Class 3A state championship in girls softball today. In the first pitch is 5 p.m. at the Rogers Sports Complex. A win would put Williamsburg on a pedestal of its own in the pantheon of Iowa high school softball dynasties. No program has captured 4 consecutive championships. The Raiders would have claimed 3 in a row. Not a Cinderella, and certainly not a fluke, Edgewood Colesburg has reached the Class 1A championship game of the state softball tournament, not by some mere stroke of luck. Rankings and recent history, Clarksville is the defending champion, might indicate a mismatch, but this feels much more like a coin flip encounter. The Vikings have been razor sharp so far. Their state run started with the first conquest of Exira EHK Audubon with a 6-3 verdict. EDCO is making its first trip to the finals since 2002 when it was the 1A runner-up. Clarksville is chasing its third title in 6 years. Speaking of titles, EDCO's Faith Dugan and Eva Vasky were key members of the Vikings state championship track and field team 2 months ago. Their speed has carried over with the duo combining for 65 stolen bases this season. The final started at 2:30 p.m. at Fort Dodge. Call it Thomas J. Lilly Court at Rod Fillon Gymnasium. Xavier High School announced Thursday the main court will be named after former girls basketball coach Tom Lilly. Lilly retired following the 24-25 season, which featured a storybook state championship ending. Lilly coached 13 seasons at Cedar Rapids Regis, 27 at Xavier, compiling an overall 644-win, 301-loss record. He guided his teams to 18 state tournaments, winning championships in 2003, 5, 7, 13, 22, and 25. The official dedication of the court will take place during Xavier's home volleyball match on September 1st. In some business news, the iconic Cinerama Dome in Hollywood is set to be restored and reopened. Alamo Drafthouse Cinema will operate the theater and an adjacent 14-theater complex. Sony Pictures Entertainment announced the plan to restore the dome and reopen it in early 2028.
The distinctive geodesic exterior and large logo will remain intact. The dome will not have in-theater dining, unlike other draft house theaters. The massive screen supports 70-millimeter projection, popularized by Christopher Nolan's The Odyssey. The dome has been closed since April 2021 because of the COVID-19 pandemic. The adjacent complex will offer in-theater dining. It is the kind of development once seen only in science fiction, an artificial intelligence system trained to probe for digital vulnerabilities, breaks free of human control, and acts on its own to hack another company. The attack announced this week by OpenAI, which blamed rogue AI models, underscored the blistering growth in the technology's capabilities. For many, it also added urgency to questions about whether and how it can be prevented from causing mayhem on a bigger scale with more serious consequences. From the ag sector, according to the report, 39% of oats have been harvested in the state and the crop rated 83% good to excellent. Corn rated 80% good to excellent and 8% of the crop reached the dough stage as of the reporting period. Soybeans rated 79% good to excellent. According to the latest map from the U.S. Drought Monitor, 11% of the state was in moderate drought conditions. The percent of topsoil rated as having adequate moisture declined 10% from the week prior to 63% adequate moisture. Subsoil moisture conditions also declined from 69% adequate the previous reporting period to 65% adequate in the most recent report. Parts of Iowa, especially in the east, saw hazy skies Sunday because of smoke from wildfires in Canada. Outlooks from the National Weather Service show temperature averages leaning above normal and precipitation amounts near normal across Iowa for the week. On this day in history, in 1567, Mary, Queen of Scots, was forced to abdicate her throne to her one-year-old son, James. In 1847, Mormon leader Brigham Young and his followers arrived in the Salt Lake Valley in present-day Utah. In 1866, Tennessee became the first state to be readmitted to the Union after the Civil War. In 1915, the SS Eastland, a passenger ship carrying more than 2,500 people, rolled onto its side while docked at the Clark Street Bridge on the Chicago River. An estimated 844 people died in the disaster. In 1959, during a visit to Moscow, Vice President Richard Nixon engaged in his famous kitchen debate with Soviet leader Nikita Khrushchev. In 1969, the Apollo 11 astronauts, two of whom were the first humans to set foot on the moon, splashed down safely in the Pacific. In 1974, the U.S. Supreme Court unanimously ruled that President Richard Nixon had to turn over subpoenaed White House tape recordings to the Watergate special prosecutor. In 1975, an Apollo spacecraft splashed down in the Pacific, completing a mission which included the first docking with a Soyuz capsule from the Soviet Union. In 2010, a stampede inside a tunnel crowded with techno music fans left 21 people dead and more than 500 injured at the famed Love Parade Festival in Duisburg, Germany. In 2013, a high-speed train crash outside Santiago de Compostela in northwest Spain killed 79 people. And just last year, an Antonov An-24
turboprop passenger plane operated by Angara Airlines crashed near Tinda in Russia's Far East, killing all 48 passengers and crew. And that does it for today's reading of the Cedar Rapids Gazette for Friday, July 24th, 2026. I'm your reader, Grace Barter. You can access a recording of today's reading on our website, iowaradioreading.org, at any time. Thanks for listening.

0: Okay, I'll be right there, guys. Hey, oh, Deb, come on in. I thought you were the radon test guys.
1: The who test guys?
0: Didn't you see the paper Sunday? The Surgeon General issued another warning.
1: Oh, like the cigarette warning?
0: Exactly. Only now they're saying radon causes lung cancer. 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
1: You're kidding me, right? 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
1: So how did you find them?
0: First, you go to the EPA website.
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0: Oh, I'll be right there.
1: Me too.
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Welcome to today's reading of the Sioux City Journal for Friday, July 24th, 2026. I'm your reader, Catherine. Here is our first story. 160 years of tradition, Winnebago's homecoming celebration is underway, by Dolly A. Butts. Winnebago, Nebraska. The pulsing beat of drumming, jingling of bells, and tinkling of metal cones on dresses filled the air on Thursday afternoon at Veterans Memorial Park as dancers in colorful regalia made their way around the circular arena. American flags swayed in the breeze as the dancers stepped, spun, kicked, and twirled under blue skies. The Winnebago Tribe of Nebraska's 160th annual homecoming celebration runs through Sunday, July 26th. The four-day powwow features dancers of all ages representing a number of tribes. They're competing in handmade attire fashioned with leather, beads, ribbon, and feathers. We start them out as Tiny Tots, Garen Coons, who oversees the Winnebago Tribe's public relations, said of the youngest dancers. Some of these Tiny Tots, they are still in diapers and barely know how to walk, but they can dance. In addition to singing, dancing, and drumming, the homecoming celebration, located at 3115 BIA Road 17, offers

arts and crafts vendors, and a variety of food, including fry bread and corn soup. A weekend pass for the general public is $10. Admission for veterans and enrolled members of federally recognized tribes is free with identification. It's actually older than the state of Nebraska, Coons said of the homecoming celebration. It's commemorating the return of Chief Little Priest and the Company A Scouts. The Winnebago tribe, also known as the Ho-Chunk Nation, originally lived in Wisconsin. In the early 1800s, the U.S. government forced them to give up portions of their land. They moved around the Midwest, finally settling in Nebraska. Many eventually returned to Wisconsin. Chief Little Priest was the tribe's last great war chief. In July 1866, Chief Little Priest's brother, Gray Wolf, held a celebration of his life and deeds. The federal government prohibited tribal dancing because it viewed the movements as a form of revolt. However, after Chief Little Priest was wounded in battle, his brother received special permission from the government for the Ho-Chunk warriors to do some healing dancing on behalf of Chief Little Priest. The Ho-Chunk warriors brought Chief Little Priest home to the reservation, but he succumbed to his wounds on September 12, 1866. His remains were buried in a small mound in the Winnebago area. We've been doing that every year since. The celebration, even during COVID time, still happened. You'll see championship dancing, championship singing, Coons said. Each day, the homecoming celebration begins with a flag-raising ceremony at 6 a.m. All veterans who served in the U.S. military are welcome to participate in the ceremony, which is led by the Winnebago Veterans Association. The flags are lowered and removed from the arena at 5 p.m. Dancers enter the arena during the grand entry, which will be held at 1 and 7 p.m. Friday and Saturday, as well as 1 p.m. Sunday. Coons said Saturday afternoon's grand entry is focused on veterans. The whole afternoon programming is for our veterans and any veteran, no matter where they come from or no matter what branch they served, he said. Coons said the powwow will also have some, quote, specials, which he described as crowd pleasers. This year's specials include a men's fancy Battle of the Bustles and Golden Iron Woman applique, which will test dancers' endurance. Quote, what happens is they'll play a song and they won't stop until the last dancer is standing, Coons said. Coons encourages everyone to come to the reservation and take in the sights and sounds of the celebration. We even have a friendship dance called the Round Dance, where you don't have to be a dancer. You don't have to have regalia. You just have to come out and dance, he said. We have a dance called Intertribal, and that's where anybody from all walks of life can come out and help us celebrate our veterans. There are several photographs with this story. The first is men dancing during the fish dance at the Winnebago Tribe of Nebraska's 160th annual homecoming celebration on Thursday, July 23rd. The photograph features three young men kneeling on one knee in their traditional regalia with American flags in the background. There's also a photograph of headman dancer Matthew Cleveland III leading the fish dance mentioned before, with the same young men in the background walking in a line behind an elder wearing a headdress. The final photograph is of Patrick Burt dancing during an intertribal dance. His traditional attire looks different from the other indigenous members of the Winnebago tribe, and he is dancing, and there are feathers and ribbons flying off of his outfit. Our next story is Morningside wants to buy Lewis Park Pool. University intends to build a baseball field there, by Caitlin Yamada, Sioux City. Morningside University wants to purchase Lewis Park and the swimming pool to build a baseball field there. The city of Sioux City plans to hold a public meeting at 6 p.m. on August 18th at the Seaboard Triumph Foods Expo Center to discuss the college's request. In addition to the loss of the city park and pool, the project would require the closure of Sioux Trail and Laurel Avenue. Morningside has offered to buy the property for $350,000 and invest up to $125,000 to create a public green space, which would include pickleball courts and other recreational amenities, according to the proposal submitted by college president Chad Benson. The proposal, according to the college, represents a practical, privately funded solution aligned with the long-term interests of both Morningside University and the city of Sioux City. The 44-year-old Lewis Pool ranks third in attendance among the city's three public pools, according to the city.
The city had budgeted $100,000 to repaint the pool following this summer, and a filter replacement project will be required within the next 5 years. In fiscal year 2025, the pool had 7,513 admissions. The pool's $110,353 in operating expenses exceeded the $42,878 in revenue, resulting in a city subsidy of over $67,000. Morningside would be responsible for the estimated $300,000 to demolish the pool. The college would also make its indoor pool at the Hindman Hobbs Center available to the city for swimming lessons. City officials have debated the future of the aging Lewis Pool for some time. At a budget meeting earlier this week, Parks and Recreation Director Matt Salvatore told council members if they were looking to cut funding from Parks and Recreation, it would need to be one of the three city-run pools. At the time, Councilman Craig Berenstein said he didn't think there was an, quote, appetite to close Lewis Pool, while Mayor Bob Scott warned, if you're going to close a pool, you don't do it necessarily right here. Quote, I've been a part of pool closures, and you find out a lot about your father's and mother's history when you do that, and you get called a lot of names, Scott said. You should not be faint of heart if you're going to do that. At the time, Salvatore alluded to Morningside's interest in the Lewis Park site. Morningside has struggled to find a permanent home for its baseball team after losing access to Lewis and Clark Park, home of the Sioux City Explorers, last season. In September 2025, the college signed an 8-year lease to play and practice at East High School's baseball field. In return for using the field, the college agreed to spend $495,000 to install artificial turf and pay the first $5,000 in repairs to the field. The college has offered to allow Sioux City High School teams to play on its proposed baseball stadium, which would abut Davis Avenue at its main entrance. The proposed pickleball courts would be built adjacent to Morningside's Mason Family Tennis Complex. Morningside noted it has invested more than $5 million in long-term improvements to the tennis complex and the nearby Elwood Olison Stadium, quote, reinforcing the university's long-term commitment to strengthening campus facilities and supporting student athletes and the broader community. Our next headline is Dickson County Moves Forward with Plans for New Courthouse by Nick Hytrek, Ponca, Nebraska. Dickson County officials are moving forward with a plan to replace the county's 143-year-old courthouse with a $12.5 million facility that does not include a jail. The Dickson County Board of Supervisors earlier this month signed a contract with Sampson Construction to serve as construction manager for a 24,000-square-foot single-story courthouse on 5 acres the county owns on the southeast side of Ponca along Nebraska Highway 12. In March, the board approved a resolution for a limited tax bond not to exceed $12.5 million or a tax levy increase of 5.2 cents per $1,000 valuation. Based on Dickson County's current valuation, the board projects a tax levy increase of approximately 4 cents per $1,000. The debt would have a 20-year payback. By utilizing the limited tax bond as provided in the state statutes, the board has the authority to borrow the money without voter approval. Quote, there is frustration we did this without a bond issue, but we're trying to build a durable, low-cost building to meet the needs of the county, County Board Chairwoman Lisa Lund said. The current courthouse has served its purpose and its lifespan, and it needs to be retired. In May 2024, Dickson County residents voted 1,022-725 against a $20 million bond issue to build a courthouse and jail. The funding mechanism this time gives the county the ability to get the project done without depending on the passage of a bond issue. Quote, this was something that was important to us that we got done as we watched construction prices escalating, Lund said. An architect is now designing the building, and the county hopes to begin construction in 2027 with completion in 2028. Once open, the current courthouse, located at 302 West 3rd Street in Ponca, will be demolished. The two-story courthouse was built in 1883, and its three-story addition built in 1940.
The building does not comply with the American with Disabilities Act requirements and has no elevator. It also lacks storage space, has a leaky basement, and poor ventilation. Lund said the building will soon need a new roof and its leaky windows need replaced. The building has other structural issues with ceilings and floors. Quote, the county workers need a safe, healthy environment to work in, and this new building will provide that, Lund said. Notably absent from the new construction plans is a jail. The failed bond issue provided for construction of a 12-bed jail. Lund said the board decided to focus this construction effort on the courthouse and its offices serving the general public. Including a new jail also would have necessitated the hiring of 6 new jail employees. Dickson County discontinued using its jail, which was located on the third floor of the 1940 courthouse addition, and didn't meet modern standards, but was grandfathered in under those in place when it was built decades ago, a little more than a year ago, and now houses its inmates in Thurston County. Lund said the new courthouse will be designed to accommodate a jail addition if the county were to decide to build one in the future. The county board has scheduled a series of meetings to share plans and information with the public. Meetings will be August 24th at the County Annex Building in Ponca at 10:30 a.m., Wakefield Civic Center at 2 p.m., and the Allen Fire Hall at 7 p.m. The photograph with this story features the courthouse, and the subtitle is the caption is, the Dickson County Board of Supervisors is moving forward with plans to build a $12.5 million courthouse to replace the current courthouse. The section on the left was built in 1883, and that section on the right was built in 1940. In the photograph, you can tell that there are two buildings built at different times put together. The left section has older style windows that are rounded at the top, and the right side of the building looks a little bit newer. It has different windows and is 3 stories tall. Our next story is Sioux City Bandits owner Don Belson dies, by Mason Doctor. Don Belson, the retired school counselor who became the sole owner of Sioux City's professional football team in 2022, died July 15th at the University of Nebraska Medical Center in Omaha. He was 76, according to his obituary. A resident of Holstein, Iowa, Belson had been connected with the Bandits since 2001 when the indoor football franchise was in its infancy. In 2023, he told the Journal it all began when he saw an ad for auditions for the Bandits dance team and encouraged his daughter Cindy to try out. The father and daughter were, from that point, closely associated with the team, mostly in game day operations. In early 2021, J.R. Bond, the Kansas City area owner of several Midwestern minor league franchises, purchased Sioux City's Champions indoor football franchise from Mayor Bob Scott, the former owner. That year, Bond invited Don Nelson to buy in as a minority co-owner. Quote, and I just jumped at the chance to do that, Belson recalled in 2023. He became the sole owner in 2022 and did what he could to boost attendance with an aggressive media campaign, upgraded team merchandise, and more sponsors. Quote, and we're getting there, we're accomplishing that, Belson said in 2023. Later that year, the Bandits withdrew from the Champions Indoor Football League and joined the National Arena League. Bandits fans, indoor football fans, just wait until you see what we have coming for all of you, Belson said in a statement at the time of the Bandits' withdrawal from the Champions League. The team addressed Belson's death in a social media post Wednesday. Quote, we know many of you will have questions about the future of the organization, the Bandits wrote. While there is more to share in the coming weeks, we want to assure our fans, partners, and community that the Sioux City Bandits are committed to moving forward and preparing for the 2027 season. Donald M. Belson was born May 23, 1950, to Marion and Bernadine McKenna Belson and grew up near Galva, Iowa, according to his obituary. He graduated from Galva Community School and earned a degree in business accounting and business education from Buena Vista College in Storm Lake. In 1978, Belson began farming with his father, Marion. He later returned to school and by the 1994-1995 school year was working as a high school special education teacher at River Valley Community School. He later became a school counselor and worked for River Valley until his retirement in 2015.
He also taught at Iowa Central Community College and at Western Iowa Tech Community College. Bandits coach Irv Strobeen in 2023 described Belson as an all-around good owner of the team. Quote, he is very big on us being active in the community and doing things with charities and hospitals and schools and whatnot, Strobeen said at the time. He's a very big proponent of getting fans early in life, getting kids involved, and then we have a fan for a long time. Belson is survived by daughter Cindy Belson-Neiman and her husband Logan of Correctionville, Iowa, and grandson Timothy Belson, as well as sister Sue Belson of Holstein. Visitation will be held from 5 to 7 p.m. Thursday at the Nicholas D. Jensen Funeral Home of Holstein. Our next story is producing safe foods. Business is booming for small farmers amid cyclospora outbreak. Michigan is leading the U.S. in cyclosporiasis cases, and in the past few weeks, consumers have tried to follow rapidly evolving guidance about the risks of everything from lettuce to cilantro. In some grocery stores, lettuce heads sit forlorn, left on shelves due to concern about the parasitic illness causing diarrhea and other gastrointestinal symptoms. In mid-July, the U.S. Food and Drug Administration narrowed its suspicions to one major grower, urging consumers to avoid eating lettuce at Taco Bell locations in Indiana, Kentucky, Michigan, Ohio, and West Virginia. It's a good indication that the federal agency may be closing in on the source of the outbreak, even if other food items have not been entirely ruled out. In the meantime, the consensus among small urban growers in Metro Detroit, business is booming. At Detroit's Eastern Market and local farm stands, sales are up as shoppers look for reliable sources of uncontaminated produce. Though some farmers say customers are shopping for fruits and vegetables with trepidation, as of July 16th, the Michigan Department of Health and Human Services had reported 5,002 cases. The concern is not resulting in decline in sales, but rather the opposite. Small farms see big gains. At Beaverland Farms, a three-acre farm in Detroit's Brightmoor neighborhood, lead farmer Brittany Rooney and her team operate a weekly farm stand selling a range of vegetable varieties from cherry tomatoes to bagged lettuce. The team also operates a community-supported agriculture program, or CSA, and sells produce to local restaurant partners. Quote, at the farm stand, if anything, our sales have gone up slightly because people are looking for a safe alternative to grocery store lettuce, Rooney said, estimating a 20 to 30% uptick in sales. I think people are starting to realize for a lot of reasons that produce can be trusted more just depending on the scale of it. We didn't know there was going to be an outbreak, but if we did, we would have had a whole farm full of salad mix right now to be able to feed it to people safely. Rooney's confidence in small community-centered farms is shared among Detroit's urban gardening community. It's even reflected more broadly on social media, with backyard gardeners holding heads of lettuce like trophies. Customer behavior seemingly follows suit. According to Amanda Brazel, co-founder of Finnegan's Farms, lettuce and salad greens are so in demand, some growers are making adjustments to their sales, saying they've heard of some small farms limiting the amount of greens one customer can purchase. Vendors at Easter Market saw a similar trend on July 11th. Quote, what I've noticed, and I've talked to a few vendors, is that they were selling out of lettuce, said Lonnie Thomas, director of markets at Easter Market. One of our urban farmers is a lettuce specialist, Greg, Brother Nature. That's what he does, and he sold out earlier than usual. Other small farms selling sprouts, spring mixes, and lettuce also fared well at the market. Thomas said, I think our community is going towards shopping local versus the grocery store for their produce. What makes a safe space? Rooney's belief that small local farms are the more reliable sources for produce is rooted in the science behind how the parasite spreads. Quote, we don't have any of the issues that would ultimately contribute to this outbreak, she said. Groundwater irrigation, for example, can be contaminated with fecal matter and become a source for cyclospora. We use City of Detroit irrigation, and that water has been tested. Because of the farm's smaller nature, Rooney said, employees have access to hand washing stations that are positioned throughout the farm, leading to high sanitation standards. We're not on a 200-acre farm where that's not accessible to our farmers, she said. At the end of the day, I fully trust that our produce is safe because we're prioritizing good sanitation standards, and I can communicate that to our long-term customers, our CSA folks, and our restaurant people.
Bruni added that the fewer hands the produce passes through, the lower the risk of contracting and spreading foodborne illnesses like cyclospora. The lettuce that I'm selling, I grew myself, she said. But so many of these larger farms are sending their lettuce to facility to be processed and bagged, and it gets mixed in with lettuce from other farms and then contaminated. Thomas said that the July 11th market drew larger numbers than typical. She compared the crowd size to what the team would expect during flower season, the market's peak season in May and June, when up to 65,000 visitors flocked to the sheds. As a guesstimate, I would say July 11th was probably at the 45,000 range, she said. It was a very, very busy Saturday in July. Thomas said she and her team have been in communication with the health department, as well as the U.S. Department of Agriculture, to ensure the safety of Eastern market produce. Farmers' practices are evaluated to maintain the market's commitment to sanitation and food safety. But for the most part, she said, we just tell our farmers to keep doing what they're doing, she said. Farmers' market attendance was a stark difference from the environment at Seven Greens, a homegrown salad shop in downtown Detroit. Just a few customers were in the space a little after noon on a weekday when a hungry corporate crowd would typically file into a tight line for lunch and smoothies. It's been really slow, Seven Greens employee Nairiana Kelly told Local 4. Usually we are busy through the week. Built for success. According to Brazel, urban agriculture was designed to serve as an alternative to a flawed industrial food complex where issues like risks of foodborne illnesses are high. The support to make sure that our food system is safe is very weak at the federal level, Brazel said. When you look back in the urban food and agriculture space, these exist because the government has not been supportive of our livelihoods. So we always have to make sure that what we are doing is safe, because this was built to make sure that we had something that existed outside of the system that could actually support our community. There's an air of comfortability with small local farms amid the cyclospora outbreak. It's similar to the boom in backyard gardening and sourcing from community purveyors that we saw during the COVID-19 pandemic. For Brazil, though, that trust should exist beyond the parameters of crisis. The local food system isn't being built just for emergencies. It is something that has been built because we needed to protect ourselves from what we knew was already an issue, like not having access to fresh fruits and vegetables. That's not a thing that waxes and wanes, they said. The local food system is always going to be the thing that's going to liberate us. Food sovereignty is just one part of sovereignty, and so we have to think about what that means in our community and what other things need to be in place so that we don't have to keep doing this. Experts have agreed that sourcing produce from farmers' markets, local growers, and backyard gardens may be safer options than from major distributors selling fruits and vegetables grown overseas, where food safety procedures may be more lax. The FDA's crackdown on Taco Bell, in fact, zeroes in on lettuce grown abroad. FDA's traceback investigation has identified convergence on a single supplier of iceberg lettuce from Mexico used by Taco Bell locations where sick people ate before becoming ill, reads a statement on the agency's website. Your farmer, your neighbor. Michigan State University Extension agriculture and agribusiness educator Philip Toko advises customers to ask questions of their food providers. Quote, eating is an inherently risky act, Toko said, and our conduct, as much as the conduct of the grower, the conduct of the retailer, the conduct of the transport, all make a difference in how safe the produce is. At farmers markets, he recommends asking farmers about their food safety measures and observing things like whether one person is handling cash transactions and another handling produce. Are there two different people? Or is the same person going back and forth between the money and the produce? Are they wearing gloves? Are they washing their hands? Toko offers the same advice for customers shopping at grocery stores and other food establishments. At restaurants, guests can ask servers or chefs where they source produce from and what measures they're taking to clean items like lettuce and salad greens, though keeping in mind that no cleaning method guarantees killing off the parasite, not chlorine, vinegar, or baking soda. It's important to ask questions about what they're doing to ensure the safety of the produce, Toko said. Wherever you choose to shop, what matters to Toko is that people continue to incorporate healthy ingredients into their diet as officials race to pinpoint the source of the cyclospora outbreak. For Toko, the benefits of eating fresh fruits and vegetables far outweigh the risk of getting sick from this. You are listening to the Sioux City Journal, the Iowa Radio Reading Information Service for the Blind.
All material heard on IRIS is intended solely for the use of the blind and print disabled. I'm your reader, Catherine. If you have any comments on this or any other IRIS program, give us a call at 515-243-6833. And now we'll turn to today's obituary. Stanley Dino Jacks. Stanley Dino Jacks, a cherished husband, father, grandfather, brother, and friend, passed away peacefully at his home in Phoenix on Friday, June 26, 2026, at the age of 79. Born on May 9, 1947, in Correctionville, Iowa, Stan's life was a testament to dedication, love, and service to both his country and family. Stan was the beloved son of Edward and Alice Mann Jacks. He was preceded in death by his parents, grandparents, Adolph and Emma Jacks, and Edward and Ella Mann, as well as his sister, Carol Ropke, and her husband, Gary, sisters-in-law, Jerry Ann Jacks and Carol Saunders, brothers-in-law, Danny Duke, Charlie Rinking, Doug and Tommy Saunders, and his in-laws, Dwight and Phyllis Saunders. Despite these losses, Stan's life was filled with warmth and joy, which he generously shared with those around him. Stan's journey of service began with his enlistment in the U.S. Navy in 1965, where he served as a fire control technician aboard the USS Harlan R. Dixon until 1969. His commitment to his country was a proud chapter in his life, marking the beginning of a lifelong dedication to his community and family. In 1970, Stan embarked on a new chapter when he joined Northwestern Bell, dedicating over three decades of service to the telecommunications industry before retiring from Qwest in 2001. His work was characterized by integrity and a strong work ethic, earning him the respect of colleagues and friends alike. On August 21, 1970, Stan married Linda Saunders at First Lutheran Church in Kingsley, Iowa. Stan was a devoted family man, and together he and Linda built a life with love and laughter. Survivors include his wife Linda of 55 years, his loving daughter Michelle Simon Billingham of Scottsdale, Arizona, and his adored grandchildren, Jacob Kara Hawkins of Winder, Georgia, and Emma Billingham of Scottsdale. Stan's legacy lives on through them, and his spirit will forever guide and inspire his family. He is also remembered fondly by his brothers, Gary K. Jacks, Jim Jacks, Ron, Tammy Jacks, Dennis and Judy Jacks, Randy and Deborah Jacks, and Monty Lorraine Jacks, as well as his sisters, Kay Duke and Jody Dawn Reimenschneider. His extended family includes brother-in-law Roger and Sophia Saunders and his sister-in-law Diane Rinking. A celebration of Stan's life will be held on Saturday, September 26, 2026, from 2 to 4 p.m. at First Lutheran Church in Kingsley. Donations may be made to the American Diabetes Association or the American Kidney Foundation, organizations that held a special place in Stan's heart. Stan's family wishes to express their deepest gratitude to all who have shared in his life, offering comfort and love during this time. His legacy of kindness, strength, and love will continue to touch the lives of all who knew him. Now in sports, Major League Baseball League cracks down on stalling. Yankees shortstop says he is, quote, not trying to trick anyone. Jose Caballero's year-long pitch clock saga took a weird turn Wednesday. During the Yankees' 10-inning first-game loss to the Pirates, Caballero had an automatic strike called against him, apparently for deceiving the pitcher by, quote, circumventing the rule. It occurred during one of the shortstop's usual stall-to-the-max tactics, but the Yankees were not previously informed of a new MLB interpretation of the rule. Quote, doesn't make sense. I'm not trying to trick anyone, Caballero said, after going 0-for-4 in Pittsburgh's 5-3 win. I do the same thing over and over. You can check my last 100 or 150 at-bats. If you're going to make a change in the rule, at least notify us before the game, not during the game. Yankees manager Aaron Boone called it, quote, embarrassing action by the league, which put its umpires in a tough spot. Quote, we were instructed not to warn Caballero. We were instructed to violate him, said crew chief Adrian Johnson. Once the clock starts, a batter must engage the pitcher by the 8-second mark or else it's an automatic strike. But there is some gray area in the rules interpretation. Last month at Toronto, crew chief John Tumpain warned Caballero for intentionally delaying the game but did not call an automatic strike.
Afterward, Boone received better clarification from the league and informed Caballero to, quote, make sure you're looking up at 9 seconds so you're alert at 8. That's how we've been guided through it, Boone said. Wednesday was different. Said Johnson, from our vantage point, Caballero circumvented the pitch clock rules. It's been an issue before, and he's been warned about it. On Monday night, Caballero's stall tactics angered Pirates reliever Dennis Santana, who charged toward him, starting a benches clearing incident. Santana was the aggressor. There were no ejections, and Caballero wasn't in violation of the rule. However, Johnson cited Monday night's events as being the last straw for Caballero. Quote, it's not allowed anymore. It was the cause of a benches clearing situation, Johnson said. Major League Baseball stepped in. They want it enforced. Caballero said he felt singled out. I can name players that I've seen deceiving the pitcher, Caballero said. They don't call it on them. They call it on me. Plate ump Quinn Wolcott called the violation on Wednesday. Quote, there's no other hitter that gets in the box and takes the amount of time that Caballero does while looking down and not making eye contact with the pitcher, he said. Obviously, it's caused a lot of problems in the past, and it's not going to be allowed anymore. The photograph shows Yankee shortstop Jose Caballero. He has his hand up and he's holding the bat, and he appears to be arguing with the umpire in the photograph. Our next story is Love of the Game. Here's how to increase your fandom with the World Cup complete, by John Arnold. The World Cup is over. Judging from the TV ratings, there's a good chance you tuned in. What now? There is plenty more to soccer out there to enjoy, but it spreads out in front of you like a buffet. You can have a little of this and a little of that, or you can fill up your plate and go back for more as often as you like. That is the blessing of soccer, although it can also be its curse. You start out liking an Erling Haaland post. You end up getting up at 5:30 a.m. to go to a pub that opens up to show European matches and end the night at your local stadium, realizing your whole Saturday is gone. But that's not necessary. And while some soccer fans will try to convince you there's a right way to enjoy the sport, pay no mind to those who say you have to consume one thing or another. One of the beauties of soccer is that you can find what resonates with you and keep digging deeper and deeper, or just stay a casual and only tune in for certain matches. That said, one of the best ways to get involved in soccer is to look around your own community. Whether it be Major League Soccer, USL, or college, there likely is a soccer team near you. Worldwide, supporting a local team is one of the most common reflections of soccer fandom. Those teams represent a neighborhood, a city, or a region, ideally serving as something locals can identify with and feel represented by. Fan groups often form up around those teams, with seat neighbors turning into longtime friends. Every MLS team has supporters groups, but also has less organized groups of friends and neighbors sharing the same game day rituals and chatting about the team's performance on the field, plus what's going on in the front office and beyond. There are communities of fans who get together to watch matches from all over the world as well, but nowhere can you have your voice heard like getting involved locally or just going to matches when it fits with your schedule. The next Senior World Cup will take place in less than a year, with the Women's World Cup in Brazil taking the spotlight. There are plenty of reasons to get excited for the tournament. We ran through 5 right here, whether it's a stacked Spain trying to repeat, a U.S. team trying to bounce back from a worst-ever finish in Australia-New Zealand, or the Brazilians trying to delight a soccer-obsessed host nation. There are many interesting narratives that will be worth tracking. While many teams are already qualified, the U.S. and their regional rivals, Canada, Mexico, and Jamaica, among others, will look to earn its place in Brazil in November. Before that, it meets reigning champion Spain in a pair of highly anticipated fall-friendly matches. Maybe you realized you just want to follow U.S. men's national team or another preferred team that came onto your radar at the World Cup. International matches are played during, quote, international breaks or FIFA windows, times in the calendar when all players are required to be given leave from their clubs to join up with their national teams. Those teams will be back in action in September, with the U.S. taking part in a quartet of friendly matches before playing a CONCACAF Nations League quarterfinal in the November window. Mexico is in the same situation. European teams begin contesting the UEFA Nations League in September, with Spain manager Luis de la Fuente half-joking after winning the World Cup that his team already is getting ready for a big-ticket meeting with England. There also are rumors that the
Finalissima, a match between European and South American champions, may be rescheduled this fall after the war in Iran kept it from being played in Qatar in March 2026 as planned. That would mean a quick final rematch just months after Sunday's showdown. African teams jump into qualification for the African Cup of Nations, while Asian and South American nations will be turning up in friendly matches. Do you just love international tournaments in general? Next up in the men's game is the 2027 Asian Cup. That will see Qatar looking to defend its title after a dour showing at the World Cup, while Japan, Korea, Iran, and Australia hope to win a continental crown. The two most prestigious continental tournaments, the Euros and Copa America, are scheduled for the summer of 2028. While there is no international soccer at the moment, those guys you fell for are back to their clubs where they play the majority of their soccer. Most European leagues are available to view on TV or streaming in the U.S. Teams generally play league matches on the weekends, with the elite squads meeting teams from other parts of Europe during the week in the UEFA Champions League, the world's premier club competition, or other less prestigious tournaments. Erling Haaland is back with Manchester City, an English club that will play dozens and dozens of matches, all available on TV or streaming in the U.S. Kylian Mbappe leads the line with Real Madrid, which will look to win La Liga after Lamine Yamal and Barcelona topped the league last campaign. Harry Kane is based in the Bundesliga, playing for a Bayern Munich team that often dominates the German league but will face new challenges this season. The reigning winner of the UEFA Champions League is Ligue 1 squad Paris Saint-Germain, which will try to continue its dominance behind much of the France and Portugal stars who were on display this summer. And of course, Lionel Messi suits up for Inter Miami in MLS, which is available worldwide on Apple TV. There is no right or wrong way to be a soccer fan, but keep getting a clean plate and going back to the buffet, and you may find yourself with lifelong love that started thanks to the magic of the World Cup. Now for lifestyle and health. Eye on iron. With menopause comes the end of monthly menstrual bleeding and the regular loss of iron this process entails. But many women over 60 may wonder if they still need an extra quota of the mineral popping iron supplements, quote, just in case. Yet too much iron can be as problematic for our health as too little, a Harvard expert says. Without sufficient iron, we can't make enough red blood cells, which carry oxygen to every part of the body. This condition is called iron deficiency anemia, which affects up to 17% of Americans 65 and older, according to the American Society of Hematology. Some older women assume they have anemia merely because they feel fatigued and sluggish, the condition's hallmark symptoms. But Dr. Suzanne Solomon, the clinical chief of gerontology at Harvard-affiliated Beth Israel Deaconess Medical Center, urges them to dig deeper. We're born with a certain amount of iron in the body, and it's carried in the blood cells. When the blood cells die, the iron is reused, she explains. So if your iron level starts to get low, you need to figure out why. Menstruating women need more iron to replace blood lost through periods, which is why the recommended dietary allowance for women up to age 50 is 18 milligrams daily. But after menopause, the RDA for iron drops just to 8 milligrams for women 51 and older. Pregnant women should get 27 milligrams of iron daily. After menopause, you're just like a man. You shouldn't be losing iron, Solomon says. But a variety of situations and conditions, some of them stealthy, can lead to low iron or iron loss. They include gastrointestinal bleeding, ulcers, colon polyps, diverticulitis, or cancer. Celiac disease or gastric bypass surgery, which can lead to problems absorbing nutrients. Kidney disease, certain medications that hinder iron absorption, vegetarian or vegan diets that don't include iron-fortified foods. Quote, it's possible you may be eating enough iron, but you may not be absorbing it well enough, Solomon says. But when I see someone with iron deficiency, there's usually something wrong, often blood loss. Low iron symptoms. If you're losing iron, it's likely you'll feel the effects. Sign of iron deficiency include pale skin, fatigue, shortness of breath, weight loss, chest pain. But don't decide on your own to take iron supplements or multivitamins that contain iron if you're having any of these symptoms. It's crucial to get to the bottom of what
why they're happening, Solomon says. Your doctor will likely perform tests to do so. Testing can be a way we find colon or stomach cancer or another reason for blood loss, she says. If you're taking iron, it can mask the problem. Taking iron supplements unnecessarily can also lead to problems of its own. Too much iron in the body, called iron overload, can damage the heart, liver, pancreas, and other major organs, as well as the joints. Signs of iron overload may include joint pain, fatigue, and abdominal pain, nonspecific symptoms that also can occur with other conditions. Quote, the body doesn't just get rid of iron if there's too much of it. It can really accumulate, Salmon says. It's fine to take if you're deficient once you've figured out what's causing that. Best iron supplements. Healthy women 60 and older can usually meet their needs through food, and the body absorbs iron from food more effectively than iron from supplements. Foods rich in iron include lean red meat, poultry, fish, beans, lentils, spinach, and fortified cereals. If you still need more, which supplements can deliver? Various types line drugstore shelves, including ferrous sulfate and ferrous gluconate. While both are used to treat iron deficiency anemia, ferrous sulfate is generally the better choice since it is better absorbed by the body, Solomon says. Quote, ferrous sulfate has more side effects, but it gives you a bigger bang for the buck. You get a lot more iron in it, she says. But ferrous gluconate is an option if side effects from ferrous sulfate, such as nausea, diarrhea, or constipation, prove problematic. Some studies suggest it is better to take iron pills every other day instead of every day, both to minimize side effects and to improve absorption. Iron infusions are also available by prescription for people who experience severe side effects from supplements, she notes. Our next story is Rule of Thirds, How Switching Up Where You Exercise Can Benefit Your Overall Wellness by Leslie Goldman. If you've ever returned home from a yoga class, a walk with neighbors, or a friendly pickleball game with some extra pep in your step, you've experienced firsthand the mood-boosting benefits of group exercise. What you might not realize is that by gathering with others to move and sweat, you've unknowingly tapped into the power of the, quote, third space. What are third spaces? Sociologists use the term third space to describe places outside the home, your first space, and work, your second space, where people gather informally and connect. Third spaces such as cafes, bars, libraries, and religious institutions have long helped foster a sense of community. Research links time spent in third spaces with lower stress levels, improved mood, reduced feelings of loneliness and isolation, and a stronger sense of purpose. But in a world where remote work, online shopping, and food deliveries are more common, many people are missing out on the benefits of meeting others in community spaces and enjoying that social connection, says Dr. Stephanie Collier, a psychiatrist at Harvard-affiliated McLean Hospital. Too much time spent at home can lead to an increased sense of isolation and loneliness, both of which can have significant mental and physical health consequences, including increased risks for heart disease and dementia. Retirees and partner caregivers are similarly at risk. Here is where exercise as a third space comes in, boosting the benefits of exercise. When you walk, run, swim, cycle, dance, or work out with others, you double up on the mental, social, and cognitive benefits of exercise. For example, heart-pumping exercises increases nourishing blood flow to the brain, which is crucial for learning and memory. Exercising the company of others multiplies the brain benefits. First, the very nature of working out in a third space surrounded by others means less isolation. Second, any talking that takes place, whether you're chatting while walking or communicating during a tennis game, stimulates the language processing regions of the brain. And if you and your water aerobics classmate or squash buddies meet up later for coffee or lunch, you'll enjoy even more cognitive stimulation and protection. And friendships are good for your brain. There's an accountability factor at play, too. Quote, if you have plans to meet a friend at a yoga class twice a week, you're far more likely to follow through, Collier says. Accountability adds structure and motivation. If your friend is expecting you, it turns intention into action. Third spaces also are thought to foster a sense of belonging, a we are all in this together mentality that may help protect mental and physical health. What counts as an exercise third space?
gyms, group fitness classes, the local Pilates studio, a neighborhood walking group, an outdoor Tai Chi meetup, almost anything goes. So long as you're leaving your home and exercising with at least one other person, you're enjoying the third space perks of fitness. Walking with even just one companion is associated with less loneliness, Collier says. It's more about quality, not numbers. While any physical activity provides benefits, moderate intensity workouts optimize the heart and brain benefits associated with physical activity. Collier encourages her patients to aim for a brisk pace that makes conversation challenging but not impossible. When choosing an exercise partner, she suggests, ask yourself, who can match my pace? For even more third space benefits, head outside. Studies show that exercising in nature, a group forest hike, power walking around a lake with a friend, feels easier than exercising indoors, so people tend to work out longer and harder. Now for some national news. Trump plans new tariffs. President, starting Friday, countries will pay for forced labor, by David Lauder from Reuters. The Trump administration on Friday will impose new tariffs of 10% and 12.5% on 60 trading partners, including the European Union, over allegations of lax enforcement of forced labor bans. Just as a temporary 10% global tariff expires, senior administration officials said Thursday. The move is the White House's latest effort to restore President Donald Trump's campaign vision of a near-global tariff after the Supreme Court in February struck down his reciprocal duties of 10% and 50% imposed last year under a national emergencies law to try to shrink the U.S. trade deficit. Trump responded to that ruling by imposing a temporary 10% tariff for 150 days that expires on 12:01 a.m. Eastern Time on Friday, invoking Section 122 of the Trade Act of 1974, a law meant to quell balance of payments crises. The new duties will take effect at that same moment, with goods in transit exempted until 12:01 a.m. Eastern Time on July 28th. A senior Trump administration official disputed suggestions that the forced labor tariffs invoked under the 1974 law's Section 301 were simply a direct replacement for the expiring levies despite the timing, similar duty rates, and vast coverage of nearly all U.S. imports. The official said the U.S. has stronger import bans on goods made with forced labor and enforces them more rigidly than any other country, giving rivals an unfair trading advantage over the U.S. Both Democrats and Republicans in Congress called for the eradication of forced labor from global supply chains, so we're really responding to that call. The official added that Trump would always use the tools at his disposal to achieve his trade policy objectives, and that includes tariffs. The administration official said many goods will be exempted from the duties, including oil and gas, fertilizer, certain foodstuffs, and goods that are already subjected to Section 232 national security tariffs, such as autos, steel, aluminum, and copper. Other goods that comply with the U.S.-Mexico-Canada Agreement on Trade will also be exempted because of the highly integrated North American supply chain and high levels of U.S. content in the goods. The final Section 301 unfair trade practices tariffs largely track the forced labor duties proposed on June 1st. Goods from countries that passed adequate anti-forced labor laws will be levied at the lower 10% rate, and imports from those with inadequate bans will be subject to the higher 12.5% rate. Our next story is wildfire forces thousands to flee. Three consecutive heat waves create tinder dry conditions across the EU. A fast-moving wildfire forced more than 10,000 people from homes and campsites near France's Atlantic coast as extreme heat and deepening drought fueled fires across Europe, and scientists warned that climate change was worsening the continent's water shortages. Across Europe, three heat waves in succession this season intensified the drought, strained water supplies, and left vegetation tinder dry, helping wildfires scorch more land already this year than the annual average of the past two decades on the world's fastest warming continent. The heat has also been blamed for thousands of deaths. More than 10,000 people were evacuated overnight in southwestern France as a rapidly spreading wildfire ripped through at least 2,400 hectares of land west of the city of Bordeaux, officials said Thursday. 500 firefighters are battling to control the blaze, the prefecture said, adding that no one was injured so far. The wildfire is located near the Arcachon Bay area, a tourist hotspot, and many of those evacuated are visitors staying in camping sites.
Overnight, the fire spread more quickly than we had imagined, said Philippe de Gonville, the mayor of Les Cap-Ferrat. In neighboring Spain, authorities were still working to put out fires that have raged for several days, while in Italy, a 59-year-old firefighter died after falling ill while battling a large wildfire near San Cataldo in Sicily. The Cap-Ferrat Peninsula, often likened to the upscale Hamptons in the United States, is home to some expensive properties where wealthy Parisians and Bordelais come to sip white wine and feast on oysters. Les is the only one of the peninsula's 11 villages currently threatened by the fire, but Gonville said authorities evacuated 5,200 people overnight. He said access was completely closed and contingency plans were in place to evacuate the entire peninsula by both road and sea if necessary. The fire later reached the edge of Les, forcing the evacuation of several campgrounds and neighborhoods close to the forest. We moved here 2.5 years ago because it's a lovely place and we don't know what we'll return to, said Janine Clark, 46, evacuated to a nearby evacuation center with her family and dog. Man gets life in prison after killing Democrat. Bolter assassinated Minnesota lawmaker and her husband. The Minnesota man who pleaded guilty to assassinating a top Democratic lawmaker and attempting to murder another was sentenced to life in federal prison on Thursday, 13 months after he disguised himself as a police officer and attacked the legislators at their homes. U.S. District Court Judge John Tunum said in Minneapolis gave Vance Bolter 59 consecutive life sentences plus 40 years, local media reported. He pleaded guilty to 6 counts in June, including murder, stalking, and gun-related charges, part of a plea deal that allowed him to avoid a potential death sentence. Bolter, wearing a silicone mask, donned a police uniform, and drove an SUV with a license plate that read police as he carried out the late-night shootings on June 14, 2025. After ringing the doorbell and gaining entry, Bolter shot and killed Melissa Hortman, the top Democrat in the Minnesota House of Representatives, and her husband Mark in their home. Earlier, he shot and wounded State Senator John Hoffman and his wife Yvette at their home. Law enforcement captured Bolter 2 days later after the largest search in state history. House votes to curb war powers. Senate says no. The Republican-led U.S. House of Representatives backed a resolution on Thursday directing President Donald Trump to halt U.S. military action against Iran unless he obtains Congress's approval, but the Senate voted hours later to block a separate similar measure. The House vote, the latest rebuke of Trump from Congress, was 214 to 208 in favor of the war powers resolution as 4 Republicans joined Democrats in voting for it. But the Senate voted 49 to 47 to block its own war powers measure within hours of the House vote. The House resolution, introduced by Representative Pramila Jayapal, a Washington Democrat, directed Trump to remove the use of the United States Armed Forces from hostilities against Iran unless Congress authorizes it. However, it was largely symbolic. Lawmakers have passed similar resolutions repeatedly since the U.S. and Israel began striking Iran on February 28th, but they have not led to a cessation of the war. The 4 House Republicans who voted in favor were Tom Barrett of Michigan, Brian Fitzpatrick of Pennsylvania, Warren Davidson of Ohio, and Thomas Massey of Kentucky. In the Senate procedural vote, Republican Susan Collins of Maine voted with Democrats in favor of the resolution, and Democrat John Fetterman of Pennsylvania voted with Republicans against it. 4 Republican senators did not vote. Republicans hold slim majorities in the House and Senate. The votes reflected growing frustration among lawmakers, including some Republicans as well as Democrats, about a conflict that Trump pitched as a quick, focused effort that would trigger Iran's capitalization, but instead has become a morass for the United States. Also on Thursday, Trump promised major military punishment for Iran and its Houthi allies after the Yemeni fighters struck 2 Saudi oil tankers in the Red Sea, extending the Middle East war to a 2nd major shipping choke point. Fears that disruption could widen further to block another sea route sent global oil prices surging in one of the steepest rises of the war. Brent crude rose more than 6%, breaking through $100 a barrel for the first time since May. 2 weeks since the effective collapse of an interim truce meant to end the war, the U.S. military launched another round of airstrikes on Iran
Iran overnight into Thursday, prompting Iran to fire at neighboring Arab countries that house U.S. bases. Iranian state media said a missile struck Qasem Island on the Strait of Hormuz on Thursday evening, raising the prospect of another night of attacks in a conflict well into its fifth month that has already killed thousands and raised fears of a global economic downturn. After the Houthis said they struck the two tankers, Trump said he would hold Iran accountable for further attacks by the fighters. The Houthis, who control northern and western Yemen, said this week they were imposing a naval blockade on Saudi Arabia, which has diverted millions of barrels of oil per day by pipeline to the Red Sea to get around Iran's blockade of Gulf oil through the Strait of Hormuz. If they do this again, the U.S. will hold Iran responsible, in that the Houthis are a surrogate and or proxy of Iran, and major military punishment will be inflicted upon Iran and, of course, the Houthis.

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Hello and welcome to the reading of the Daily Nonpareil for Friday, July 24th, 2026. I'm your reader, Nita. Our first story for today is AI to forecast water quality, new model to forecast nitrate fluctuations by Cami Coons. And there's a picture of the Raccoon River flowing past the Bill Riley Trail in Des Moines on June 4th. Researchers at the University of Iowa are building an artificial intelligence system that will find patterns between extensive NASA satellite data and Iowa water quality sensors to forecast nitrate fluctuations. Several water treatment systems in Iowa are working with the researchers who hope the AI system will deliver forecasts utilities can use to plan for changing nitrate concentrations in surface water sources. Jesus Gomez Velez, the project lead and an associate professor of civil and environmental engineering, said the nitrate modeling will help water treatment systems make decisions on blending water from different sources, operating nitrate removal systems, or issuing water use reductions. Quote, having a prediction beforehand of how the nitrate will look in the next 7 days will allow them to actually plan better about which resources to use, but also situations where they are unlikely to meet the water quality standard, Gomez Velez said. The project is led by IIHR, the university's hydroscience and engineering unit, and is in collaboration with Des Moines Water Works and the cities of Cedar Rapids and Iowa City. Amy Collar, the CEO and general manager of Des Moines Water Works, said water operators, quote, rely on data because river conditions are influenced by both the weather and activities across the landscape. It can be difficult to predict what water quality challenges our treatment plants will face on any given day, Collar said in a news release. This initiative will give water utilities a system that helps us anticipate changing conditions in water sources and make more informed operational decisions for treatment, end quote. Des Moines Water Works, as part of the Central Iowa Water Works Regional Authority, had to issue temporary lawn watering bans this summer and last summer due to high nitrate concentrations in the Des Moines and Raccoon Rivers. The demand reductions allowed the utility to continue producing water that did not exceed the U.S. Environmental Protection Agency's maximum nitrate concentration of 10 milligrams per liter, but highlighted the impact nitrate pollution can have on everyday Iowans. Gomez

Lopez said, while the project is currently focused on the three utilities, he hopes in the future it could expand to provide similar information to all of Iowa's public water supply systems. He also said the AI model will eventually be publicly available on the Iowa Water Quality Information System website. Quote, so anyone in the state can essentially just go and see how that forecasting product is changing over time, end quote, he said. The nitrate forecasting and early warning system will pull data from NASA Earth observations, which catalogs things like soil moisture conditions, vegetation, atmospheric conditions, and more, and combine it with the real-time data supplied by the 60 sensors in the Iowa Water Quality Information System. These sensors, some of which are operated by the U.S. Geological Survey, record nitrate, pH, dissolved oxygen concentrations, discharge rates, and temperature. Quote, we take observations that we have now, and we have these NASA products, and we use deep learning or artificial intelligence to let the model learn the relationship between these variables that NASA is measuring and the concentrations of nitrate, end quote, Gomez-Velez said. Once the model has learned the connections between the NASA data and the nitrate concentrations, Gomez-Velez said they can shift the model to start making short-term and seasonal nitrate forecasts. He said the time frame of the forecasts will depend on feedback the researchers receive from partnering utilities. The project is funded through NASA, but Gomez-Velez said the AI model would not be possible without the data collected by IWQIS, a program that has been scrambling for a sustaining budget since 2023. Quote, the reason this type of project is possible, that we can create these models, is because these networks exist, Gomez-Velez said. Otherwise, we will never be able to train these models, end quote. Our next story is also about water. Floating Quill Cleans Pond spotlights issue of nitrates by Lucia Chang. And there's a picture of a nitrate cleansing quilt that is currently on display at Wilson's Orchard and Farm. No, someone didn't ditch a quilt in a cider house's pond. The colorful piece is actually a new art installation that's meant to draw attention to Iowa's water quality issues. And the quilt is absorbing excess nitrates from the water. Drake professors Emily Newman and Edward Kelly are also artists who collaborate for the Parts Per Million Collective. They create art that prioritizes, quote, carbon removal, climate change advocacy, viewer engagement, and education, end quote, according to their website. Quote, visual experiences are something that we as humans are really attuned to, Newman said. Its juxtaposition within a pond is kind of absurd and piques interest. The second layer is that it functions as a device in which to combat climate crisis issues that we are all experiencing as citizens, end quote. The nitrate cleaning quilt is a piece titled It's in the Water, designed for the exhibit Declarations, a public art installation that spans across central and southwest Iowa for America's 250th anniversary. You can see the quilt at Wilson's Orchard and Farm, 3201 15th Avenue in Cumming. Why did Iowa artists design a quilt to absorb nitrates? Newman and Kelly came together once a year to collaborate on ideas at the intersection of their different interests. Kelly is interested in water quality issues and in algae as a solution. Newman uses found and recycled plastics. So Newman stitched and arranged salvaged plastic shapes into an 18 by 18 foot eight-pointed star quilt block. The design is inspired by textile techniques that are common to handcrafts known throughout America, she said. The quilt block itself is an image that can be found in rural barns across the Midwest. Four buckets of algae are anchored at each of the four corners to help the quilt maintain buoyancy. How does the quilt absorb nitrates? The technology that's being used is a relatively simple one, Kelly said. The algae idea was developed with his students at Drake University in 2022. Kelly joked that it's pretty much just some algae in a bucket.
plus a micron filter that stops algae from escaping the bucket into the pond. Quote, we're just letting nature do its own remediations, end quote, he said. However, Kelly cautioned that the algae solution probably can't be scaled up for mass use. He will need to check each bucket once or twice a week to ensure that the algae is still growing. Occasionally, he'll have to harvest the algae that dies off before the nutrients it collected pass back into the water. Quote, we're certainly not encouraging people to throw algae into water systems, end quote, Kelly said. How to interpret it's in the water quilt. The quilt is meant to keep water quality issues at the forefront of everyone's mind, Newman said. Everyone can do their part, and she encourages people to think about what that means for them specifically, whether that means speaking up, contacting representatives, or adhering to WaterWorks guidelines and recommendations. Quote, when there is the scientific direct action paired with a visual art object, it's a really easy way to get the public to engage in that conversation, because oftentimes those are hard conversations that people don't always want to have, end quote, Kelly said. This report was syndicated from USA Today Network via Reuters Connect. Iowa to try emeritus licenses for older doctors by Fern Eiling. Iowa has a physician shortage that's projected to only get worse. The state ranks 44th in the nation for its doctor-to-patient ratio and is expected to be short more than 1,600 physicians by 2030, according to the Cicero Institute, a public policy organization. It's a multi-layered problem. A shortage of residency slots in the state limits the number of doctors who can continue their training in Iowa. Also, about a fifth of Iowa's doctors are past retirement age, according to the Association of American Medical Colleges. But a bill signed into law last month and supported by the Iowa Medical Society would let doctors 60 years and older apply for emeritus licenses that would allow them to keep practicing medicine while they teach and supervise medical residents. That is, doctors who graduated from medical school but are still in training. Lillian Erdahl, president of the Iowa Medical Society, said the measure was part of the organization's Operation Iowa plan to address the state's physician shortage. Quote, finding enough teachers to support the expansion of the residency programs was one of the challenges we identified, Erdahl said. We are hoping that this will make it easier for physicians to continue in teaching roles rather than stepping completely away from medicine as they near retirement age, end quote. While proponents say the emeritus license will make it easier for physicians to keep contributing, others say eliminating the continuing education requirements will undermine health care in Iowa. Erdahl said the Medical Society, in developing its Operation IOWA plan, repeatedly heard from older physicians that part of what pushed them into retirement was the process of reapplying for their medical licenses, which have to be renewed every 2 years. Doctors must complete 40 hours of continuing medical education every 2 years to keep their medical license active. Continuing education includes online courses or training or attending medical conferences. The emeritus medical license would last for 3 years and would not require those 40 hours of continuing education. Applicants could only renew their emeritus license once. The bill also halves the cost of applying for a medical license. $250 for an emeritus license versus $500 for a standard one. State Rep. Representative Shannon Lundgren, Republican of Piasta, said the legislation offers a way for older physicians to practice less as they transition to retirement without leaving the profession entirely. Quote, so many of our doctors want to step back from that full-time practice. It just means that load gets bigger for the ones that are practicing, end quote, Lundgren said. The emeritus licenses, quote, allow us to keep those physicians still practicing here in our state, but allowing them to step back a little bit, end quote. It would be a triple win, she said. First, doctors with an emeritus license would still be practicing, albeit in a reduced capacity, for a few more years while they teach and supervise the next generation of doctors. Next, more
emeritus physicians teaching could mean more hospitals and medical practices could offer residency slots to young doctors. And third, more residency slots means more professionals caring for patients while they train in Iowa. Lundgren said the bill received bipartisan support in the Iowa House and that she heard nothing but positive feedback from her constituents and the doctors she talked to. Quote, I don't think that I received one phone call that was in favor of this licensing practice, end quote, Lundgren said. State Representative Austin Beth, Democrat of Des Moines, is an internal physician, medicine physician, and said his opinions usually align with the Iowa Medical Society's recommendations, but not when it came to Senate File 469, the Emeritus License Bill. While other states offer emeritus licenses, Iowa will be the first to do so without continuing education requirements, Beth said. Quote, these are our doctors who are tasked with training the next generation of doctors, Beth said. To exempt them from learning the latest medical science is just ridiculous, end quote. Wendy Burrish, 74, a retired family physician in Cedar Rapids, said the lack of continuing education requirements worries me. Burrish said she was confident she could still teach a medical student how to do a physical exam, since those basics probably hadn't changed much. But she said she couldn't tell students how to treat a patient because she hasn't kept up with the current best practices. The tests, medications, and dosages, recent research indicates, are most effective. Quote, the biggest thing is you have to know what you don't know, Burrish said. That's, I think, where the emeritus stuff worries me. If you have practiced for 35 years, but you don't know what you don't know, how does that impact what you say or do with the people you're teaching? End quote. Further, Burrish said, meeting continuing medical education requirements is more annoying than burdensome. Quote, I think that if you're unwilling to do at least that minimal amount, should you really be interacting with and teaching residents and medical students? End quote, she said. Erdahl with the Iowa Medical Society said the emeritus legislation was developed with feedback from multiple stakeholders, including hospital administrators and physicians. Although the bill removing the continuing education requirement, it doesn't bar doctors from pursuing those opportunities. Quote, we got input from a lot of people who felt that this would not be a worry, as these are experienced physicians who have been in practice for a long time and will take responsibility to ensure that they are prepared to accurately teach their residents, end quote, Erdahl said. Lundgren echoed Erdahl's statement, adding that the emeritus licenses would only be given to above-board doctors who have decades of experience behind them. Quote, these are not fly-by-night folks who are going to get this type of a license, Lundgren said. These are people that have literally lived, worked, and breathed in this industry for a very long time. So I think we can leave that judgment up to them if they feel like they want to learn something new without holding that over their head, end quote. It's yet to be seen how many emeritus licenses the Iowa Board of Medicine will issue. Erdahl said she isn't aware of anyone who planned to apply for an emeritus license, adding the Board of Medicine will need some time to determine how to implement the law. Erdahl said the emeritus license is just one idea the medical society has on addressing the state's doctor shortage. Operation IOWA also proposed increasing Iowa physician reimbursements, implementing medical school loan payment programs, and reducing burdensome prior authorizations from patients' insurance companies. Quote, I want to emphasize that this is not our only effort, Erdahl said. This is one of many things that we are going to try to grow the physician workforce, end quote. Beth, the Des Moines doctor and lawmaker, said he supports measures to fix the other issues the medical society identified, the things that doctors need to stay in the state. I highly doubt there will be a single additional doctor who practices in Iowa because of this emeritus law, Beth said. Instead, it is, I fear, going to be harmful for the practice of medicine, end quote. Nebraska ends data center tax breaks. Governor warns not to overreact, by Josh Reyes. And there's a picture of Nebraska Governor Jim Pillen talking about a variety of topics
During an interview at the Nebraska Governor's Mansion in Lincoln, Nebraska, on Wednesday, July 15, 2026, Nebraska Governor Jim Pillen on Monday signed an executive order calling a timeout on tax incentives for new data centers and starting the process of forming an advisory task force on the issue. He also called the controversy around data centers a, quote, delicate conversation, end quote, reflecting the state's position between assisting the United States' effort to win the artificial intelligence race with countries like China and balancing the massive resource extraction and public concern that comes with data centers. About a dozen counties across Nebraska have enacted moratoria on new data centers to give planners time to develop regulations for the facilities. Pillen, in an interview with the Omaha World Herald last week, said communities standing up to say they do not want data centers is local control at Nebraska's finest, and compared them to Nebraskans who have opposed and fought off solar arrays and wind turbines. However, he indicated Monday that he hopes Nebraskans pause their calls to ban data centers and allow the state to gather more information to share. He said the task force's work, quote, might help local communities take a look and learn more about, end quote. We protect our counties, our communities, but we don't overreact, end quote, Pillen said. The governor cautioned Nebraskans against saying never to data centers. A quote, a lot of people are saying moratorium or over my dead body. We've all had moments when we've used the word never, and I'm old enough to admit that whenever I use the word never, it was a mistake, end quote. The executive order signed by Pillen would bar any new data center built to service AI from receiving tax breaks under Imagine NE nor Nebraska, the state's portfolio of business incentives. He and other state officials said data centers don't need a tax break, especially if they use tons of water, come from out-of-state companies, don't serve Nebraskans, and don't come with a lot of new jobs or public infrastructure. Quote, we've done way more than our fair share, and we've been giving the farm away, Pillen said of Nebraska's past deals with data centers. It's irresponsible if we don't take action and start the dialogue. And the executive order just heightens awareness and creates time for the policy as we work with our partners in the unicameral, end quote. State Senator Mike Jacobson of North Platte said he would like to pursue legislation specific to data centers next year. The legislature this year passed Legislative Bill 1165 to provide a tax incentive for major employers. Rail giant Union Pacific supported the legislation, who stay in Nebraska for years and add many high-paying jobs. Jacobson noted that the incentives in that bill come from with major contributions back to the community. Economic Development Director Maureen Larson said projects should be executed in a way that's fair to other energy and water users. Quote, we want to be flexible. We want to be supportive of data center projects when they're clearly in Nebraska's best interest, end quote, Larson said. She and Jacobson highlighted that local governments have leveraged deals with data centers for local benefits, like equipment or IT support for schools. Pillen has had a mixed relationship with data centers going back to his first days in office. He said last week that he is not against data centers, but has at times pumped the brakes on the burgeoning facilities. He noted in 2023 that Nebraska was devoting 11.5% of its power to data centers, the second highest proportion in the country. Quote, I was the first governor in the country to say time out on data centers, Pillen said in his World Herald interview, while emphasizing that progress in AI is essential to national security, he said. We're not going to grow data centers on the backs of consumers, end quote. This session, the legislature also passed Pillen's LB 1261 to allow private companies to build large-scale power plants and partner with Nebraska's public power system. This would supply major power users and possibly supplement the public power grid.
Days prior to lawmakers' first debate on the bill in March, the Flatwater Free Press reported plans for a massive Google data center that would require up to 3,000 megawatts. That center would come with a new natural gas power plant that rivals the production of the largest plant in Iowa, in Nebraska. Pillen signs bills allowing private energy companies to serve data centers in Nebraska. Pillen said that bill was not about one project or even just about data centers. The, quote, behind-the-meter, end quote, legislation ensures that normal ratepayers are not subsidizing new major power users, things like a chemical production factory or aviation plant, he said. Lynn Waltz, a former lawmaker from Fremont looking to unseat Pillen, said the governor has waffled on the issue. Quote, less than 4 months ago, he was lobbying senators to pass these same incentives. We are tired of politicians saying one thing and doing another, end quote, the Democratic candidate said in a press release. At the press conference, Pillen also defended his authority to execute an order on tax incentives rather than leaving it to the legislature when it convenes in January. He said he does work with lawmakers, but it would be irresponsible not to take action before the next session. Central Iowa lawyers sanctioned for the eighth time by Clark Kaufman. The Iowa Supreme Court has suspended the license of a Central Iowa attorney who has faced multiple sanctions in the past. The Iowa Supreme Court Attorney Disciplinary Board alleges that attorney Theodore F. Sporer, who was first licensed to practice law in Iowa in 1985, neglected clients' cases and practiced law even while his law license was suspended. Sporer, whose law office was located in Des Moines, recently consented to a 90-day suspension of his license, but asked that he be allowed to retire instead. The board recommended a suspension of at least 60 days, and last week the Iowa Supreme Court settled on a 90-day suspension. The decision has little practical effect in that Sporer's license was already suspended due to a suspension order that was issued in May 2024 and which remains in effect. The most recent disciplinary case involves allegations that Sporer's ability to handle cases has been in decline and that he failed to notify clients, opposing counsel, and the court of a past license suspension and a growing inability to handle cases. Quote, Sporer's misconduct in these cases caused confusion and delay in multiple cases, the board alleges. Before his 2024 suspension, Sporer was aware of physical and mental conditions that were materially impacting his ability to practice, yet he continued to take new cases and failed to withdraw from others, end quote, the board alleges. In one case, the board said, Sporer failed to notify his client of his license suspension, which resulted in his client being unaware of an upcoming hearing. That left the client scrambling to find a new lawyer, the board alleged. In another case, Sporer allegedly failed to promptly notify the court of his suspension, and the court learned of it only a week before trial, requiring a new trial date to be set. In a separate matter, while Sporer's license was still active, he allegedly failed to respond to a motion for summary judgment or appear for the hearing on the motion. The board alleged that failure resulted in a judgment of more than $10,000 against his client. The board agreed to Sporer that his physical and mental health issues had an impact on his practice and should be considered a mitigating factor. The board, however, also cited several aggravating factors, including the fact that Sporer was privately admonished in 2010 and 2018 for similar issues and was sanctioned with three public reprimands, one in 2011 and two in 2016 for some of the same issues. In addition to the two admonishments and three reprimands, Sporer's license was suspended for 6 months in 2017 and was suspended again in 2024, the board noted. The Iowa Capital Dispatch was not able to reach Sporer for comment, but in his recent consent to a 90-day license suspension, Sporer expressed regret for his actions. Quote, my name will be remembered in infamy in the profession
and any good I did long forgotten, Spohr stated in his written consent. This is a brutal thing to admit to oneself. I have been punished. Further punishment is not necessary to deter me or anyone acting like me. My career has been over for 2 years. I am not resisting any kind of sanction. I am asking that the court permit me to simply and fully retire, end quote. Spohr told the court he has, quote, not always been the broken and failed thing I've become, end quote, and said that through nearly 40 years of practice, he had helped a great number of people who could not have otherwise afforded an attorney, particularly battered women. Quote, I achieved justice for hundreds of plaintiffs who were mistreated by those in a position of power, whether public authorities or powerful corporate interests, end quote, Spohr told the court. Spohr served as the Polk County Republican chairman from 2001 to 2009 and a member of the Republican Party of Iowa State Central Committee from 2002 to 2008. The 90-day suspension took effect July 2nd. You are listening to the reading of the Daily Nonpareil for Friday, July 24th, 2026, on IRIS, the Iowa Radio Reading Information Service for the Blind. I don't see any obituaries in the paper today. Next story, House votes to curb war powers. Senate says no. Trump promises military punishment for Iran, Houthi rebels, by Patricia Zingerli. And there's a picture of U.S. Representative Pramila Jayapal, Democrat from Washington, speaking with reporters alongside U.S. Representative Jason Crow, Democrat from Colorado, and U.S. Representative Greg Kaser, Democrat from Texas, after the House passed a war powers resolution on the ongoing conflict with Iran on Thursday on Capitol Hill. The Republican-led U.S. House of Representatives backed a resolution on Thursday directing President Donald Trump to halt U.S. military action against Iran unless he obtains Congress's approval. But the Senate voted hours later to block a separate similar measure. The House vote, the latest rebuke of Trump from Congress, was 214 to 208 in favor of the War Powers Resolution as four Republicans joined Democrats in voting for it. But the Senate voted 49 to 47 to block its own war powers measure within hours of the House vote. The House resolution, introduced by Representative Pramila Jayapal, a Washington Democrat, directed Trump, quote, to remove the use of United States armed forces from hostilities against Iran unless Congress authorizes it, end quote. However, it was largely symbolic. Lawmakers have passed similar resolutions repeatedly since the U.S. and Israel began striking Iran on February 28th, but they have not led to a cessation of the war. The four House Republicans who voted in favor were Tom Barrett of Michigan, Brian Fitzpatrick of Pennsylvania, Warren Davidson of Ohio, and Thomas Massey of Kentucky. In the Senate procedural vote, Republican Susan Collins of Maine voted with Democrats in favor of the resolution, and Democrat John Fetterman of Pennsylvania voted with Republicans against it. Four Republican senators did not vote. Republicans hold slim majorities in the House and Senate. The votes reflected growing frustration among lawmakers, including some Republicans as well as Democrats, about a conflict that Trump pitched as a quick, focused effort that would trigger Iran's capitulation, but instead has become a mores for the United States. Also on Thursday, Trump promised major military punishment for Iran and its Houthi allies after the Yemeni fighters struck two Saudi oil tankers in the Red Sea, extending the Middle East war to a second major shipping choke point. Fears that disruption could widen further to block another sea route sent global oil prices surging in one of the steepest rises of the war. Brent crude rose more than 6%, breaking through $100 a barrel for the first time since May. 2 weeks since the effective collapse of an interim truce meant to end the war, the U.S. military launched another round of airstrikes on Iran
overnight into Thursday, prompting Iran to fire at neighboring Arab countries that house U.S. bases. Iranian state media said a missile struck Keshem Island on the Strait of Hormuz on Thursday evening, raising the prospect of another night of attacks in a conflict well into its fifth month that has already killed thousands and raised fears of a global economic downturn. After the Houthis said they struck the two tankers, Trump said he would hold Iran accountable for further attacks by the fighters. The Houthis, who control northern and western Yemen, said this week they were imposing a naval blockade on Saudi Arabia, which has diverted millions of barrels of oil per day by pipeline to the Red Sea to get around Iran's blockade of Persian Gulf oil through the Strait of Hormuz. Quote, if they do this again, the U.S. will hold Iran responsible in that the Houthis are a surrogate and or proxy of Iran, and major military punishment will be inflicted upon Iran and, of course, the Houthis themselves, end quote, Trump wrote on social media. He told news outlet Axios he was considering relaunching major combat operations in Iran and was close to a decision. Quote, they haven't received enough pain yet, end quote, Axios quoted Trump as saying. Sources in Iran and Yemen told Reuters that Tehran had flown Revolutionary Guard commanders, military advisors, and missile and drone-related equipment into Yemen days before the Houthis announced their blockade. The Houthis dismissed the report. The Houthis said their forces carried out missile and drone strikes on Saudi oil tankers, the Ancelia and the Layla. A maritime security source said that the Ancelia had transmitted a distress call, reporting it had been struck by a missile near the Saudi port of Jazan in the Red Sea, just north of Yemen, late on Wednesday. Saudi state news agency SBA said the strike had caused a fire at the bow. Reuters could not immediately confirm the attack on the Layla or other battlefield accounts, but Trump mentioned two attacks on Saudi tankers. The insurance cost of shipping goods through the southern Red Sea doubled for some companies Thursday after the reported attacks, sources said. Houthi attacks could close the strait known as the Bab el-Mandeb, or Gate of Tears, which controls access from the Red Sea to the Indian Ocean, the second most important route for energy shipments after the Strait of Hormuz at the mouth of Persian Gulf. In the days since the Houthis announced their blockade in the Red Sea, several tankers have changed course to avoid the Bab el-Mandeb, heading north instead through the Suez Canal, potentially using a much longer and more expensive route to reach Asian customers by sailing around Africa. Iran said it attacked U.S. missile systems, weapons, and fuel storage sites in Jordan, as well as U.S. military posts in Kuwait. Jordan's army said it engaged 4 Iranian missiles and 6 drones in the past 24 hours, intercepting all but one missile, which fell in an uninhabited area. Iran's Revolutionary Guard said they struck a U.S. electronic warfare unit at Kuwait's El Adiri base, causing unspecified casualties in response to an overnight strike on Iran's Shalimchak border crossing with Iraq. Neither the U.S. nor Kuwait reported casualties at the base. Iranian military spokesperson Brigadier General Mohammad Akraminia said Iran would keep retaliating as long as the U.S. continued to attack its infrastructure and coastal areas, Iranian state TV reported. Corn growers urge probe into collusive fertilizer practices by Cammie Coons. Farmers from across the country are urging the federal government to expedite an investigation of the fertilizer industry as they struggle with impossibly high input costs. A letter from grower associations follows a slew of recent federal actions taken to address the expense of fertilizers. In the letter sent to leaders of the Senate Committee on the Judiciary, corn growers said recent events like the closure of the Strait of Hormuz amid conflicts in the Middle East have exacerbated the fragility of our agricultural economy.
But the letter said the issue of high fertilizer prices has been years in the making due to a failure of the U.S. Justice Department and the Federal Trade Commission to enforce antitrust laws. Quote, American farmers and our nation's food supply chain stand on the precipice of an irreversible collapse due to impossibly high input costs that are untethered from the reality of crop prices, end quote, the letter said. FTC Chair Andrew Ferguson confirmed in May that the commission was investigating potential anti-competitive practices in the fairly consolidated fertilizer industry. In March, Bloomberg reported the DOJ was investigating potential collusion between fertilizer companies Nutrien and the Mosaic Company, who supply much of the potash and phosphate fertilizers to the country, as well as nitrogen fertilizer giants CF Industries, Koch Incorporated, and Yara International ASA. Quote, announcements and reports of investigations are welcome news, but it will take decisive action to restore free and fair markets so that the same competitive environment farmers face when selling their crops is present when they purchase inputs like fertilizer, end quote, the growers said in a letter. The Iowa Corn Growers was one of 17 associations that signed the letter, which was addressed to Iowa Republican Senator Chuck Grassley as chair of the Committee on the Judiciary. The letter, sent July 13th, asked Grassley and ranking member Dick Durbin, Democrat of Illinois, to question Acting Attorney General Todd Blanche in his confirmation hearing about plans to enforce antitrust laws. Grassley, during the confirmation hearing Wednesday, said he has long been concerned about anti-competitive conduct across industries, but particularly in agriculture. Quote, family farmers deserve fair prices, end quote, Grassley said. Grassley noted a hearing he led in October 2025 on anti-competitive actions and consolidation in the fertilizer and seed industries and the subsequent investigation launched by the DOJ. Responding to Grassley's question, Blanche said he was committed to the issue and noted he has worked closely with Secretary of Agriculture Brooke Rollins to investigate anti-competitive actions and consolidation in agriculture. Most recently, the two announced plans to look at the cattle industry, where beef prices have mounted in recent years. In their letter, corn growers also asked the Judiciary Committee leaders to urge the DOJ to investigate the, quote, collusive practices in the fertilizer industry as fully and expeditiously as possible, end quote. Corn growers in the letter said they fully support recent action from President Donald Trump authorizing a temporary suspension on the countervailing duties on phosphate fertilizer imports from Morocco. The suspension lasts for 8 months or until the end of the emergency declared by the president for threats to the, quote, availability of sufficient supplies of fertilizers to meet expected agricultural demand, end quote. Countervailing duties are a type of tariff applied to goods that receive assistance, like a tax break, from a foreign nation for exporting the product to the U.S. These tax breaks or assistance from the product's country of origin allow manufacturers to sell the goods cheaper than domestic manufacturers. The countervailing duties on Moroccan phosphate were finalized in 2021 following a petition for the duties from the Mosaic Company. According to the Fertilizer Institute, the U.S. imports about 41% of its phosphate supply, and globally, Morocco is the top exporter of the mineral, which is a key element in phosphorus-based fertilizers. Data from the Institute also show Iowa consumes the most phosphorus of any U.S. state. A news release from the U.S. Department of Agriculture estimated the suspension of countervailing duties on Moroccan phosphate could save U.S. farmers approximately $1.82 billion annually as additional supplies enter the market and foreseeably lower fertilizer costs. USDA estimates the suspension of duties will lower phosphate fertilizer prices by 22%. The recent letter from corn growers said the effects of the suspension have not been immediate
and members, quote, still experience elevated phosphate fertilizer prices at a time when plans are being made for purchases for the upcoming 2027 planting year, end quote. Sue Swanson, chair of Iowa Corn Growers Association and a farmer in Wright County, said high input costs have been a big factor in the profitability of Iowa farmers for several years. He said he was appreciative of the president's move to suspend the phosphate duties, but was frustrated by countervailing duties put on agricultural chemicals. Quote, fertilizer, chemical, seed, everything has increased during the past few years, Swanson said, but those unnecessary taxes like countervailing duties on fertilizer are just kind of insulting to us as farmers when we're facing these financial issues that we have, end quote. Similar to the case with Mosaic, Corteva Agriscience petitioned for countervailing duties on the herbicide 2,4-dichlorophenoxyacetic acid. The U.S. Department of Commerce sided with the company in 2024 and initiated the countervailing duties on imports of the chemical from China and India. The Monsanto Company and Ruveon LLC, parented by Bayer, filed a petition at the end of June which would impose countervailing duties on glyphosate imported from China if the U.S. International Trade Commission agrees that China is selling the chemical below a fair value. National Corn Growers Association said the action was at the expense of the American farmer. Quote, we need our products that we use. We need to be able to utilize those at an affordable price, Swanson said. We're not asking for any favors. We just want to be able to operate in an environment that is fair and balanced, end quote. In addition to the temporary suspension of phosphate duties, the administration launched a $500 million program to boost domestic fertilizer production. The Fertilizer Investment and Expansion for Long-Term Domestic Supply, or FIELDS program, will fund projects that expand or upgrade existing facilities, construct new domestic fertilizer production facilities, and improve supply chain efficiency. Awards will be given between $15 million and $150 million to eligible projects that are domestically owned and operated and are outside of the dominant fertilizer suppliers. The program is funded through USDA's Commodity Credit Corporation and implemented through USDA Rural Development. Applications are open through August 17th. And now we'll move on to sports. Hawkeyes McCollum perseveres through injury setbacks. College men's basketball, Iowa, by Tyler Tackman. And there's a picture of Iowa guard Peyton McCollum dribbling during practice on July 15th at Carver Hawkeye Arena in Des Moines, in Iowa City. Peyton McCollum had just worked his way back from a left foot injury when it happened again. This time it was his right foot. It was McCollum's first time playing pickup since suffering a left foot injury in the winter. McCollum, the oldest son of Iowa basketball coach Ben McCollum, was already trending toward redshirting in his first season with the program, but the left foot injury ensured that was the case, sidelining him for an extended time. Then, in his first time playing pickup basketball since returning, McCollum stepped on someone's foot in what he described as a freak deal, causing an injury to his right foot. Quote, I was mad, McCollum said. I was very angry. A lot of emotions going on. It was a rough time, end quote. But he didn't let that linger for too long. Quote, the next couple of days we recovered. We were fine. We were just on to the next, McCollum said. Like, gotta recover from this one. We're going to recover and rehab even harder this time, end quote. After the unfortunate sequence of injuries, McCollum recently returned to the floor for the Hawkeyes. Quote, he's been playing well, Ben McCollum said of his oldest son. Had to do a great job with athletic trainer Brad Floy and director of men's basketball athletic performance, Logan Ogden, getting him rehab back to health. He's had some good practices. He's competing. All that, end quote. While Peyton McCollum recovered from the second foot injury, he used movies to help take care of himself mentally. He mostly stuck with IMDb's top movies, estimating that he worked his way through around 60 or 70 on the list.
Quote, I really enjoy watching movies, he said. So I kind of just binge watched movies and then obviously focus on your team as well, because we were in the off season, just hanging with the guys, doing everything with them, end quote. Did McCollum agree with how the movies were ranked on the IMDb list? Quote, there's some of the older ones. I'm like, I don't know. Maybe just because they're classics, McCollum said. But yeah, I agree with most of them, end quote. Now that McCollum is back in action, he's put a greater emphasis on taking care of himself physically so he can stay healthy. Quote, just making sure my body's prepared every single day, McCollum said. I've never really been like big into recovery, ice baths, just being in that training room, making sure to take care of your body more because it's pretty strenuous on your body when you're just going all year long. So just realizing to take your time away from basketball to actually help your body, help your mind, end quote. Iowa mostly operated with just two primary ball handlers last season, Bennett Sturts and Cale Combs. But the Hawkeyes could very well have more viable options this season, in part thanks to McCollum. Combs, McCollum, Tate Sage, and Illinois State transfer Tyreek Coleman each have the potential to be primary ball handlers for the Hawkeyes this season. Quote, I think I can bring being a great teammate, energy, a little bit of leadership if need be, McCollum said. And obviously when my shots are not falling or when I'm not getting to the basket, a great defender as well, end quote. McCollum, listed at 6'2", doesn't possess incredible size for the Big Ten level. However, he has what Waukee Northwest head coach Brett Watson described as maturity and the ability to stay neutral. In his lone season with the Wolves, McCollum helped the team to an appearance in the state championship game. McCollum shot around 40% from deep as a senior. A lot has happened since McCollum's high school career ended in 2025 between the injuries and Iowa's Elite Eight run, but McCollum finally has the chance to make an impact for the Hawkeyes, at the very least providing the type of guard depth the Hawkeyes lacked last season. Quote, it's been a long ride, but it's awesome to come and compete again, McCollum said of returning from foot injuries. That's what I love about basketball, end quote. WNBA, Clark on verge of suspension after getting hit with seventh tack, and there's a picture of Connecticut Sun guard Sanaya Rivers getting into an argument with Indiana Fever guard Caitlin Clark in the second half of Wednesday's game at Gainbridge Fieldhouse in Indianapolis. Indiana Fever guard Caitlin Clark is one technical foul away from a one-game suspension. Clark picked up her seventh technical foul of the season in the Fever's 123-88 win over the Connecticut Sun on Wednesday, following a back-and-forth exchange with Sun guard Sanaya Rivers. Clark and Rivers were chirping at each other with 28.8 seconds remaining in the third quarter after Clark believed she was fouled by Rivers. As the two exchanged words, Clark told Rivers to, quote, look at the scoreboard as the Fever led 95-67. Quote, Rivers said she was locking me up, so I said scoreboard, and the ref didn't like that, said Clark, who finished with 27 points and 11 assists in the blowout win, which set a new franchise scoring record. Rivers was also called for an offsetting technical foul. Kelsey Mitchell wasn't aware that Clark was teed up and gave a nervous laugh during the post-game press conference. Clark responded with a laugh of her own, saying, it's not funny. Aaliyah Boston added, quote, no, it's not, end quote. Under WNBA rules, a player or coach is automatically suspended for one game upon receiving their eighth technical foul during the regular season. Every two additional technical fouls received during the regular season will result in an additional one-game suspension. Clark is tied with Atlanta Dream forward Angel Reese for the most technical fouls in the league. Fever head coach Stephanie White said Clark has to pick and choose when to express her emotions with a one-game suspension seemingly on the horizon, although White said there's only so much the coaching staff can do. Quote, she's got to pick and choose, and it's every two technicals after that. So I think the biggest thing is she knows, White said. She has awareness about it. We'll try to help her when we can, but sometimes we can't. And if she wants to be strategic about which game she doesn't want to play, then she'll let her fly, end quote.
The Fever still have 18 games remaining in the regular season once play resumes after the All-Star break. Clark is averaging one technical foul every 3.3 games at this point of the season, but stopped short of saying his suspension is inevitable. Quote, "I can't predict the future," Clark quipped. "You got to ask a magic eight ball," end quote. Clark said she isn't going to change the way she plays and doesn't plan to tone down the intensity and passion that makes me me. But she said she plans to find a good balance so she's available for her teammates. Quote, "I'm never going to back down," she said. "I think just continue to try to control your emotions the best you can. I don't think I'm going to be playing with that in the back of my head. I think that might hinder my play a little bit. So I think just continue to be myself and then just try to refocus to focusing on my teammates and how I can help them." Clark's 2026 technical fouls. Wednesday, May 13th, Clark was whistled for her first technical foul of the season versus the Los Angeles Sparks for arguing an offensive foul as the Fever were heading to the locker room for halftime. After the Fever's 87-78 victory, Clark took responsibility for the tech and praised the officials. "The refs are doing a great job. I deserve the technical they gave me. It's great for the game. They're going to keep the hands off. They are going to make the play be good," end quote. Monday, May 22nd, Clark and the Golden State Valkyries' Janelle Salon were called for offsetting technicals after a dust-up under the basket as the halftime buzzer rang. Clark appeared to swat at the ball and caught Salon's arm. Salon responded with an elbow before they were both separated and rung up. Clark was also called for a flagrant foul, one for setting a hard screen on Veronica Burton in the fourth. Thursday, June 11th, in the Fever's 114-106 overtime win over the Chicago Sky, Clark emphatically swung her arm in the air toward the referee after no foul was given on her driving layup attempt. Clark said the technical was, quote, "definitely deserved," end quote, and added to the team's momentum. Quote, "I wanted it," end quote, she said. Saturday, June 13th, Clark picked up her fourth technical foul of the season in the Fever's 85-75 win over the Connecticut Sun. She left the game with 22 seconds to go after getting a technical foul. Clark said she deserved it. Monday, June 22nd, in the Fever's 86-77 win over the Phoenix Mercury, Clark and Mercury forward DeWanna Bonner got tangled up in the paint while jockeying for position. Clark was called for a personal foul, but tensions boiled over after the whistle. Clark was called for a technical foul for clapping, while offsetting technicals were called on Sophie Cunningham and Bonner, in addition to Maisha Hines-Allen and Alyssa Thomas. Sunday, July 18th, Clark was called for a technical foul in the Fever's 106-81 win over the New York Liberty after running into a screen with 8:29 remaining in the first quarter and yelling at the referee for not calling the play in her favor. And Wednesday, July 22nd, Clark picked up her seventh technical foul in the Fever's 123-88 win over the Connecticut Sun on Wednesday, July 22nd. And that does it for today's reading of the Daily Nonpareil for Friday, July 24th, 2026. I'm your reader, Nita. 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

0: Hello. It's time to read the Des Moines Register for Friday, July 24th. 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I'm Lorraine Nicodemus, and my partner at the microphone for the next 90 minutes is Dave Stutz. 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Now let's take a look at the weather and headlines from Des Moines Register. Looks like today will be a high of 73, periods of rain, winds south-southeast 7 to 14, mostly cloudy Friday night, winds south-southeast 6 to 12, low of 67. Tomorrow, Saturday, was supposed to be high and sunshine, high of 92, and humid, low of 73. Then hotter yet on Sunday, 97, hot, breezy in the p.m. Sunrise today was 6:02 a.m., sunset tonight, 8:40 p.m., moonrise, 5:25 p.m. So some of the headlines today in sports: North Polk falls to Waller in baseball semifinals. Under election 2026, Wolf defends financial struggles. Lane's running mate faces legal action, farm foreclosure. In the Metro, Reynolds announces changes to survivor benefits for foster youth. And we'll turn it over to Dave for the first article.
1: Thank you, Lorraine. I'm looking at the front page of today's Des Moines Register, and it's an election story submitted by Brianne Fannensteel of the Des Moines Register. Republican Lieutenant Governor nominee Derek Wolf, who faces possible foreclosure on his farm, told conservative voters in Urbandale he is refinancing his debt as he struggles with the same economic headwinds plaguing so many Iowa farmers. At a meeting of the West Side Conservatives Club on Wednesday, July 22nd, Wolf, a state representative who owns a farm in Hudson, said family farms are just trying to survive. LG, or Lieutenant Governor, was never on my agenda. Wolf, Zach Lane's running mate, told the group at the Machine Shed restaurant, "Farming is on my agenda. But the biggest reason that I'm standing here is for that exact reason, because if we don't change this thing, family farms are going to disappear, folks. They already are." In May, WCF Financial Bank filed a foreclosure petition against Wolf in Black Hawk County District Court, roughly a month before he was asked to be the Republican nominee for Lieutenant Governor. Wolf

0: has also faced legal action from three different groups this year, seeking payment on unpaid accounts totaling more than $330,000. One case was dismissed and sent to mandatory mediation in March. And judges in two other cases issued default judgments against Wolf. One in April and one in June. A default judgment is issued when a defendant does not respond to a lawsuit. Lane's campaign manager, Paul Cordes, C-O-R-D-E-S, said in a July 16th email to the Des Moines Register that, quote, all of the debts to creditors have been paid in full, end quote, and Wolf is in the midst of refinancing his farm. He said Wolf received, quote, a traditional bridge loan, end quote, to cover those obligations until the refinancing is complete. Representative Wolf began refinancing his farm earlier this year and expects the process to be completed in the near future, Cordes said. Like many Iowa farmers, he has faced rising costs and tight margins, and this matter will be resolved through the refinancing process, he said. The Lane campaign did not respond to a question from the Register about whether Lane, the campaign, or its supporters have aided Wolf's financial efforts. Lane won the Republican nomination for governor in an upset victory over U.S. Representative Randy Feenstra in the June 2nd primary election. The campaign had to pivot quickly and pick a lieutenant governor candidate before the June 13 state convention. Lane announced Wolf as his running mate on June 12th. When asked, Cordes did not say whether the campaign was aware of Wolf's financial situation before selecting him, instead saying that, quote, we do not believe a farmer refinancing his farm is a disqualifier for public service, end quote. The debts outlined, in the foreclosure case appear to reach $4 million, according to an experienced Iowa bankruptcy attorney who reviewed the public case file on behalf of the Register. That includes about $3.5 million in personal and business loans, as well as about $584,000 from an overdrawn and charged-off checking account. A lender can charge off an account after failing to collect a debt, writing it off as a loss. The Lane campaign declined to confirm or contradict that assessment of Wolf's finances. That level of debt would not be unusual for farms facing foreclosure, attorneys told the Register. Chapter 12 bankruptcy protections, which were designed for family farmers, allow debtors owing up to $12.5 million to restructure their debts and repay what they owe. In 2025, U.S. farm bankruptcies spiked 46% to 315. And in Iowa, they more than doubled to 18. A hearing in Wolf's foreclosure case is scheduled for August 4th. In the lead-up to the foreclosure case, three groups took legal action against Wolf this year, seeking payment on unpaid accounts. One case was dismissed and sent for mandatory mediation. A second case, filed by Heartland Co-op, sought about $149,000 in unpaid bills. It ended with a default judgment filed against Wolf on June 19. The court record does not indicate whether the judgment in that case has been satisfied, but Cordes said all of the debts to creditors have been paid in full. In the third case, a Sioux County-based swine company called Four County Pig Placement Incorporation sought to recoup about $182,000 in losses after it alleged Wolf did not pay for two shipments of feeder pigs. The company filed suit in February. In April, after Wolf did not respond in person or in writing, a judge issued a default judgment against him. But the company alleged in a June 18 court filing that Wolf's bank, quote, had no funds, end quote. It could garnish to recoup the judgment against him. Default has made no effort, the defendant has made no effort or attempt to pay the debt owed to the plaintiff, the filing says. Plaintiff has made diligent efforts to locate assets of the defendant, including income and other bank accounts, to no avail. Plaintiff has not been able to ascertain the whereabouts of any assets of the defendant. The judge ordered Wolf to appear at a July 13 debtor's exam to testify under oath about his assets. According to a court transcript, neither Wolf nor his attorney representing him appeared in court, but an attorney for Four County Pig Placement told the judge a wire transfer of the funds had recently been initiated, and the judge adjourned the hearing in light of the pending payment. The company filed notice on July 14 that the judgment had been satisfied in full. Foreclosures and financial instability are not unusual in Iowa agricultural circles, where family farms operations face high production, nearly unprecedented hurdles amid high production costs, trade tariffs, and consolidation. The Register recently reported that Iowa farm income dropped 53% from 2022 to 2024 because of high costs, low crop prices, and trade issues. Lane's campaign said Wolf's situation helps to illustrate the campaign's message about rising costs, shrinking margins, and increasing consolidation in agriculture. But it is unusual for a governor candidate in one of the state's most competitive and high-profile elections to tap a running mate with substantial financial baggage. It has opened Wolf and the campaign to heightened security. B.J. James McLaughlin, a Republican who attended the West Side Conservatives event, asked Wolf to address the situation and share with us how you're going to frame your financial situation to make it consumable and palatable to the people out there, because it's coming up. Wolf called it absolutely a fair question. We're fortunate in this state to have some of the strongest ag financial lenders that are willing to stick it out, he said. And that's what's been most fortunate for us. We were able to refinance our farm, and we're moving forward. And is it tough? Yes, it's absolutely tough. And were those discussions tough? Absolutely. But I will tell you this. Farmers are resilient in the state of Iowa. I like to think our farm is resilient as well. And we're going to get through this just like every other family farm right now. Democrats have raised questions about how Wolf has been able to turn around his financial situation and whether his position on the gubernatorial ticket has helped him to secure assistance from the campaign or its supporters to pay down his debts or secure loans. Democratic gubernatorial candidate Rob Sand said he shares those concerns. I think if you're in the position that he's in now and all of a sudden someone's throwing you a lifeline, Iowans deserve to know who that is, Sand told the Register at a July 21 town hall event in Sac City. The Lane campaign dismissed Sand's concerns. Derek got a traditional bridge loan to cover the obligation until refinance is done, which Rob Sand would know nothing about because his campaign and lifestyle are bankrolled by his billionaire wife and in-laws, Cordes said in a Thursday, July 23rd statement to the Register. Cordes said Wolf's financial difficulties reflect those of many Iowans. Derek is facing the same challenges as farmers across Iowa, he said. He's living it every day, and throughout his time in the legislature, he has been a campaign for policies that put Iowa farmers first. Zach believes Iowa needs leaders who understand these challenges firsthand and are willing to fight for family farms.
1: Thank you, Dave. Can Sierra Gordo County suit stop Iowa's largest solar project? This story is by William Morris. Cerro Gordo County is suing the state to block approval of a massive solar project that could power tens of thousands of homes. The River City Energy Project from Chicago-based Ranger Power seeks to build a 500-megawatt solar farm in rural Cerro Gordo County. The project would be built on more than 2,000 acres of mostly agricultural land and would be by far the largest solar development in Iowa. The state's largest current plant, which opened in 2025, generates less than half as much electricity at 200 megawatts. Ranger Power applied to the Iowa Utilities Commission for permits in May 2025 and received its generating certificate in April 2026, according to court filings. Cerro Gordo County had opposed the application, arguing the project did not comply with the county's zoning and comprehensive plan. Ranger Power, in its application, accused the county of imposing a de facto moratorium on solar development and claimed obtaining zoning permits would be an impossibility. The county, in its petition, said Ranger could have applied for a modification or variance to zoning rules. However, in 2024, the county adopted an ordinance that effectively banned large-scale wind, solar, and battery developments. The county is asking a judge to reverse the commission's decision in its petition filed July 13th in Polk County Court. While the commission is not required to comply with local zoning ordinance by statute, the county argues it has done so in prior cases and failed to provide a valid reason to diverge from that precedent. The county also faults the commission for failing to adhere to Iowa law, prioritizing the preservation of farmland, noting that alternative technologies are much less land-intensive. Because the IUC applied the wrong legal standard, it never required River City to present evidence comparing the economics and land use impacts of its proposed solar facility with alternating generating technologies, including natural gas generation, the county argued. Project is expected to cost about $500 million to build the Iowa project and would create at least 200 construction jobs, the company said. Ranger Power, did not answer questions about the project's expected timeline. The Utilities Commission declined to comment on the lawsuit. In an emailed statement, Cerro Gordo County Chief Administrative Officer Tom Mayer said the county has not taken a definite position on the River City project, despite the 2024 zoning ordinance. The county has not predetermined whether the River City solar development should be approved. No zoning application has been submitted. It would be premature to speculate on the outcome of any future request. Any application would be reviewed under the applicable ordinance standards based on the specific proposal, supporting information, and public input, he said. The county's position is that the project must proceed through all legally required state and local review processes. Ranger Power, which is not a party to the lawsuit, said in a statement it believes the commission's decision was correct. This approximately $500 million investment in Cerro Gordo County is estimated to generate over $23 million in cumulative tax revenue that will directly support local schools, first responders, and local farmers, development manager Hope Winkler said. We look forward to seeing the commission's final order to be upheld, allowing us to provide affordable Iowa-grown energy and deliver these essential benefits to the community.
0: Thank you, Lorraine. There are several stories in today's Register concerning RAGBRAI, the Register's annual great bike ride across Iowa. But before we get to those, I'm going to slip over to the Metro and Iowa section and kind of finish up on some of the political news. The first one here, Reynolds announces change to survivor benefits for foster youth. This is from the Des Moines Register, and Maya Marshall Hoff submitted the story. Iowa will set aside federal survivor benefits for children in foster care with a deceased parent or eligible relative instead of using the funds to pay for their care, Iowa Governor Kim Reynolds has announced. The change will allow the state to put the Social Security survivor benefits of foster children into dedicated accounts to be assessed for education, housing, and other purposes when they turn 18, rather than applying the money toward the cost of a foster care. During a Wednesday, July 22nd news conference at Foster Squad, S-Q-U-A-D, a foster care support organization in Ankeny. Reynolds announced the push came from the U.S. Department of Health and Human Services, which is encouraging states to preserve these funds for children in foster care, alongside an initiative by First Lady Melania Trump to improve outcomes for foster youth. The change aligns Iowa with 30 other states where using the benefits for a child's foster care is banned, according to Reynolds. We're starting from a really good place. So this is another addition, I think, that really helps these kids set up to be successful, Reynolds said. Under Reynolds' new directive to the Iowa Department of Health and Human Services, eligible survivor benefits will be held in escrow for up to 12 months and returned to the family if the child is reunited with them. If a child stays in foster care for over a year, the money will be invested through a combination of a 529 education savings plan, an escrow account, a newly created Trump account, and an IABLE account if eligible. Once youth leave foster care, they gain access to the funds, which can be used for education, housing, transportation, and other expenses that support their transition to independence. Iowa HHS Principal Deputy Director Larry Johnson said the move will build upon other efforts by the state to shore up support for the state's foster care system, including extending the Medicaid coverage age for foster youth to 26 and providing the All Iowa Opportunity Scholarship. Protecting and investing in survivor benefits reinforces the strategy by giving eligible youth additional resources to build sustainability, pursue education and employment, secure housing, and meet other essential needs as they move into adulthood, Johnson said. The state could not provide numbers on how many Iowa foster youth this will impact, but said it is a small fraction of the over 3,000 Iowa children in foster care. Johnson noted the benefit change will not impact care stipends for foster families. It is a small amount of children, but it will make a difference for them, and it's in the right step, Johnson said. Lorraine?
1: Thank you, Dave. And along with that election, this new ads boost ballot measure would make it harder to raise income taxes by Stephen Gruber Miller. A new advertising and voter education campaign aims to encourage Iowans to pass a proposed constitutional amendment this fall, making it harder to raise income taxes. Iowa ballots in the November 3rd general election will include a question asking if voters want to amend the Iowa Constitution to require a two-thirds supermajority of the state legislature to raise individual and corporate income taxes up from a simple majority under current law. Iowans for Tax Relief is launching a campaign to educate voters about the amendment and encourage them to support it. The group's president, Chris Hagenau, said in a Wednesday, July 22nd news conference, "The whole goal of the campaign is simply to raise awareness that this is on the ballot and what it does," Hagenau said. "We believe strongly that Iowans support the premise of this amendment, that they support the idea of it being harder to raise their taxes, and they simply need to know what this amendment does and that it will benefit them to vote yes." The group is launching a website, MakeTaxHikesHarder.com, and Hagenau said he expects the campaign will include television and radio advertising, as well as direct mail. "I anticipate it will have all those things that Iowans are used to seeing when it comes to higher-profile campaigns," he said. Iowa's Republican-led legislature has passed several rounds of income tax cuts since taking full control of the state government a decade ago, lowering the individual income tax to a flat 3.8% rate and cutting corporate taxes. Hagenau said passing the constitutional amendment would provide protection for Iowans against future tax increases. "This is future-proofing," Hagenau said. "It's securing the gains that we made over the last 10 years from what may come. because legislators come and go and the political winds may change. Opponents say the proposed amendment is reckless and will endanger Iowa's ability to provide basic services. We have real concerns about it, what it means for the sustainability of Iowa's fiscal situation, our state's ability to continue to provide the resources that Iowa expects for our public schools, for health care, water quality, all the things that Iowans care about, said Ann Disher, executive director of Common Good Iowa. Iowa is spending about $1.2 billion more than it will take in during the current fiscal year, with state revenues down due to tax cuts. The legislator is tapping into the state surplus and multi-billion dollar taxpayer relief fund to make up the difference. Republicans have saved up money in the taxpayer relief fund for years, intending to smooth over the lost funds while they bank on state revenues rebounding. But Disher said those reserves won't last long at the current pace. Our surpluses at current rates of spending and revenue growth will be gone in just a few years, she said. And now they want to kind of lock this in this very reckless fiscal situation with this amendment that would make it incredibly hard to raise income taxes. Hagenau said it would still be up to lawmakers to decide whether they want to raise income taxes in the future. This doesn't prevent a future income tax increase, he said. It's not taking that off the table. It just means they need a broader consensus for it. But Disher said a two-thirds vote would be almost insurmountable hurdle. In our polarized times, a two-thirds majority is an incredibly high bar, she said. Hagenau said he's not concerned about arguments against the amendment from its opponents, pointing to a June poll commissioned by Iowans for tax relief that found 74% of likely voters said they would vote in favor of the amendment, compared with 16% who opposed it. I expect there are people that might be reluctant to support something like this, but I think they're in a distinct minority of Iowans, he said. Governor Kim Reynolds told reporters July 22 that she supports the amendment 100%. I love that it's going to the voters because that's their money, she said. It's taxpayer dollars that we operate on, and we should always be very conscientious of how we're spending those dollars.
0: 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Iowa is one of 18 states with sales tax holidays in 2026, with Illinois bringing back its state sales tax holiday for the first time in 10 years. These tax-free periods started with Mississippi's on July 10th through the 12th, and last through Connecticut's on August 16th through the 22nd. Here's what we know about the 2026 tax-free holiday in Iowa. The tax-free weekend in Iowa is traditionally the first Friday and Saturday of August. This year, that falls on Friday, August 7th, and Saturday, August 8th. Both major retailers and small businesses will participate in the tax-free weekend, and online purchases are eligible even if they are delivered later. Qualifying clothing and footwear priced under $100 per item won't be subject to the usual 6-7% sales tax. Eligible items include shirts, shoes, shorts, skirts, adult diapers, swimwear, cowboy boots, and sleepwear. A complete list of items that will be tax-free is available from the Iowa Department of Revenue. Even formal wear like tuxedos, bow ties, prom dresses, and wedding attire, including wedding dresses, will be tax-free. Uniforms and religious clothing are also included. Traditional back-to-school supplies like folders, markers, pencils, and more are not included in Iowa's tax-free holiday. Okay, with that, Red, we'll now move on back to the RAGBRAI stories. And the first one on the first page, the headline reads, "Have to give up some things to do the loop. Longest day ever draws fit few with a 160-mile ride. Kate Keeley of the Des Moines Register submitted the story. RAGBRAI 2026 already was challenging, starting with 2 days of nearly 100-degree heat and thousands of feet of elevation gain as it ascended from the Missouri River Valley. Even the cooler day three on Tuesday, July 21, was a challenge on the Register's annual Great Bicycle Ride across Iowa, with a stiff headwind pushing back on the riders during the second half. But an even bigger challenge lay ahead on day five, Thursday, July 22nd, for a self-selected few. Near the end of Thursday's 87.1 miles, already the longest of the ride, lay not only the annual Karis Century Loop, an optional chance to turn the day into a more than a 100-mile track. For those seeking the ultimate feat, the ride organizers had mapped out a second add-on loop that would bring the day's total for anyone completing it to 160 miles, roughly 250 kilometers, in honor of America's 250th birthday. By the time those who took the dare arrived in the overnight town of Independence, they would have ridden the longest one-day route in RAGBRAI's 53-year history. Even the fittest riders had second thoughts about the America 250 double loop. By late afternoon, RAGBRAI officials said they counted only about 600 riders who had undertaken it out of the nearly 20,000. Among them was Anika Sizek, a seasoned cyclist familiar with riding the mountains of her Colorado native state. Arriving at the check-in tent, Sizek said she did not decide to tackle the double loop until she was 10 miles away from the pass-through town of Jessup, where it started. She said that after the rough first 2 days, she questioned if she could finish all 7 days of RAGBRAI, but her boyfriend, who was riding her old bike on his first RAGBRAI, had been, quote, hyping her up, end quote, to complete the 160-mile ride. Sizek said that when she got on the road Thursday with a high of 76 degrees expected and a light wind, she started to feel confident that her weeks of cycling plus training for a marathon would carry her the additional miles. She acknowledged the ride wouldn't be easy. I will say the hills in Colorado are steeper and longer, but rolling hills are really hard, Sizek said. It's its own type of challenge. I struggle with them personally, even though I come from Colorado, so it's definitely hard. Iowa is not flat. Another America 250 rider, Brian Kelly, said he could not turn down the challenge despite having to delay surgery to make the ride. I trained really hard this year, so I wanted to do it, Kelly said. As one of the first 20 riders to start the America 250 loop, Kelly took a break to enjoy a cigarette before setting out on the next 80 miles. He joked that all the best cyclists smoke cigarettes. Riding ultra-long distances feels great, and it's a blast. Everyone should be here, Kelly said as he pedaled off on his first loop. Taking part in his sixth RAGBRAI, Matt Hammer could only ride day five this year because of work. But after completing the Century Loop every year, he's been on the ride, he said. He had to add the roughly 160-mile day to his list of accomplishments. How many times do you get an opportunity like this? Hammer said. I don't think RAGBRAI is going to do a 250 day again for a long time. The day five route was close to Hammer's hometown in LaPorte City, just 30 miles southwest of Independence. With pleasant weather and 1,300 miles of training, he boasted that the 160-mile ride felt like a ride around his neighborhood. It's probably the most special event that we have in the state each year, Hammer said of RAGBRAI. I really appreciate that people from all over the country and all over the world get to ride through rural Iowa. Also on his sixth RAGBRAI ride, Alan Holstein said he was holding out on indulging in Ragbri staples pie and beer until after he could say he had completed the longest day in Ragbri history. "You have to give some things up to do the loop," said Elston. "So I am really looking forward to my celebratory beer." Lorraine?
1: Thank you, Dave. And before I get to this other story, it's Take It Easy Day for Ragbri, which is also Team Jersey Day. Friday's day six route, Independence to Dyersville. Mileage is 42.5 miles. Elevation gain, 1,407 feet. Highlights, after the longest day, Ragbri Day 5 on Thursday, July 24th, comes the second shortest, Friday, Day 6. The ride is not even half as long as Thursday's, and it has around 1,200 feet less climb. So there will be plenty of time for riders to stop and savor the penultimate day of the world's longest, oldest, and dare we say greatest, annual recreational bicycle tour. After all, as Ragbri veterans like to remind us, it's not a race. Still, riders will get a chance to feel like champs, just as the residents of Day 4 overnight town Independence cheering arriving riders in on Thursday. They plan to line the streets to shout encouragement to those as those riders depart. The riders' ears may still be ringing when they reach the breakfast town of Winthrop. I don't know if I'm saying that right, a mere 8.9 miles away. On a ride that features water towers on its logo, Winthrop has a pretty impressive one that looks like a giant T-ball setup. The town tap, Sparky's Place, looks like a joint with an Iowa sense of humor. In a street view on Google Earth, the sign out front reads, "Topless bartenders slash free beer slash false advertising. How can anyone resist?" The same goes for a meeting town, Manchester's historic Castle Theater. Take a seat in air-conditioned comfort for nonstop showings from 6 a.m. to 2 p.m. of Breaking Away. Is there a better cycling movie aside from the Register's own Ragbri documentary, Shift? Sample dialogue. "Mom, he was very sickly until he started riding around on that bicycle. Dad, yeah, well, now his body's fine, but his mind is gone." Also for riders who have fond memories of playing in the rivers at Ragbri stops from previous years, such as Charles City, Iowa Falls, and Cedar Falls, Manchester is the home of the Manchester Whitewater Park on the Maquoketa River in the center of town. Ride the Rapids is the town's Ragbri theme. If river isn't your speed, there's an aquatic center with not just one, but three slides. Fun. The day ends in Dyersville. Hang on until Saturday for more about the world-famous Field of Dreams. But there's also a beer pong tournament at the Palace Salon. And if you build an exhibit, the Baseball Hall of Drums and the one-of-a-kind National Farm Toy Museum. Where else but Iowa? The entertainment, Zolex, takes the stage at 7 p.m., followed by a Ragbri favorite, 80s new wave specialist, the Spasmatics, at 9 p.m. The forecast looking for sunny skies with a high in the mid-70s. Perfect Ragbri weather before it warms up again on Saturday. Looking ahead, go the distance, but not too fast. You wouldn't want to miss Ragbri, making Ragbri history with the ride's first stop at Field of Dreams. And for that article I was talking about, this is from Lucia Chang. "Totally dependent on us for his experiences. Adventure is vital link to the world for Minnesota father-son riding duo. The father and son from Duluth, Minnesota, already have biked across the entire country. They rode a tandem e-bike together from Oregon to New York, taking about 65 days to cover 4,000 miles. They've also biked from South Dakota to their home state, a solid 700 miles. Now they're on Ragbri, spending 7 days traveling more than 400 miles from the Missouri River Valley to the Mississippi. Biking isn't just a way for John Wood to spend time with his son Peter. It's also how he helps him be an active participant in the world. Peter, 21, has cerebral palsy, a condition that affects body movement and muscle coordination. Peter is totally dependent on us for his experiences in the world, his father, 72, said of himself and his wife. He can't get in a car. He can't walk. It's the parents or those that love him that are going to get him out in the world. There were no, there was no question who he was riding for during one ride 4 day Wednesday, July 22nd, on the Register's annual Great Bicycle Ride Across Iowa. John Wood chronicles the sweet mundanities of each bike trip on his Instagram account, where he notes what they ate, lots of Dairy Queen chicken strips, who they met, people incredulous at the length of their bike rides, and moments that stood out to him, having Taylor Swift's album Red on repeat for 7 hours. So why take on Rag Rye? Why not, said Wood. I knew he inspires others by his smile, the fact that he's even on a bicycle, his ability to keep on going, no matter how hard it is. The view of the world from a Rag Rye trail. So far, Rag Rye, in the heat and humidity of an Iowa summer, has been a lot harder than Wood anticipated, but it's also been filled with happy surprises. He and Peter have been claimed by several Rag Rye teams, like Team Waldo, as evidenced by their bounty of wristbands and beer koozies. Wood also has been blown away by the food in Iowa. He watched a friend devour an Iowa chop from Mr. Pork Chop barehanded. But the biggest thing he'll take away is the fact that he and Peter became a part of a giant fellowship with people who are chasing a shared adventure. And he's especially glad that Peter has been so welcomed. They even ran into the Iowa Adaptive Sports Cycling Team, who were eager to learn about Peter's story. Peter's not the kind of person you would think of on a bike because of his disabilities, his dad said. That's why he sees him as an ambassador of sorts. The very fact that Peter can be seen enjoying his time biking across the state means that people can be aware of another face of humanity, he said. He recalled when they were on the verge of finishing their U.S. tour and rode across the perpetually busy George Washington Bridge that connects New York to New Jersey. As the Manhattan skyline rose above the horizon, Wood started tearing up at the significance of their journey. They shared a long hug together. On the bridge, they ran into a woman named Maria, who happened to have a nephew who also had cerebral palsy. During their conversation, Peter's story brought her to tears. The way he enters the world, it's actually really beautiful, Wood said, because he meets people at a level that most of us have outgrown. As the duo continue their Iowa ride, Wood is glad to have been part of the cross-section of America that is Rag Rye. It's a testament to the human connections that unify people. But beyond any larger themes or meanings or assumptions, he and Peter just like to have fun together. Rag Rye happens to be the adventure they chose. And there's a photo. Peter Wood left, who's laying on the sidewalk, takes a break. Father is laying on the sidewalk after a grueling day on Rag Rye 2026. The cross-state ride is one of several the two have taken to let Peter have cerebral palsy experience the world. And photo is provided by John Wood. Now, back to you, Dave.
0: Thank you, Lorraine. And in another story from Rag Rye, the headline reads, Rag Rye rolls past Crossroads Cafe that fostered American road travel. This story actually comes from the Ames Tribune. Rona Faborg wrote the story. As thousands of Rag Rye cyclists pedaled past one of Iowa's most storied corners, many were likely unaware that their quick stop for pie or a photo was a brush with American road trip history. At the edge of Colo, where the Lincoln and Jefferson highways meet, the Reed Nyland Corner has welcomed travelers for more than a century. Cyclists on the Register's annual Great Bicycle Ride across Iowa streamed by throughout the afternoon on Wednesday, July 22nd. Some slowed to take photos of the 100-year-old gas station museum. Others ducked inside Nyland's Cafe for a tenderloin or a BLT. The cafe's neon sign, the vintage fuel pumps, and the tidy cabins created a cinematic scene in the middle of a long day's ride. Cyclists like Dave and Diane Brotherson of Ames enjoyed slices of cherry and lemon cream pie in a booth while waiting with Zelani and Jackson Brody Lazard, 18 and 13, respectively, both of Texas, and Kevin Lazard of Urbandale. Tyler Pennyman of St. Paul, Minnesota. Catherine McConnell of Ankeny and John and Lindsay Hill of St. Augustine, Florida, sat at the counter enjoying BLTs, chocolate shakes, and pie. On Main Street in Colo, Nylens offered a variety of menu items, including scratch-made pie at a vendor tent it dubbed Nyland Island, drawing a steady stream of hungry customers. The diner began with a combination of hospitality and business sense in 1923, when Colo farmer Charlie Reed found motorists knocking on his door asking for gas. Reed set up a pump, then added sandwiches, camping space, and tourist cabins. Before long, he had created one of the Iowa's earliest one-stop travel hubs, a place to fuel up, eat, rest, and continue the journey at the crossroads of the two early transcontinental highways. When you go there, you just feel it, Janie Ha of the Lincoln Highway Heritage Byway said in a recent interview. It's extraordinary, and it's still there. The Reed and Island Corner nearly slipped away in recent years. The city of Colo had owned the property for decades, restoring the buildings in the early 2000s. But by 2025, the cost of maintaining the aging structures became too much. When word spread that the site might be sold, residents packed public meetings, determined not to lose a landmark that had shaped their town. Their efforts led to the creation of Reed Nyland Corner Incorporated, a nonprofit formed by historians, highway enthusiasts, and Colo residents. The group took ownership April 1st, ensuring the cafe, motel, museum, and apartments will remain intact for generations. Inside Nyland's Cafe, the past and present meet over hot beef sandwiches and slices of homemade pie. With a black and white checkered floor and an iconic counter with stools, it continues to have the quintessential diner feel. Booths and tables round out the setting, and historic documents and maps add to the vintage feel. Manager Kelsey Reed, no relation to Charlie Reed, has expanded hours, added hand-cut ribeyes, and kept the focus on traditional homemade comfort food. For cyclists who sped past without stopping, the Reed and Island Corner may have looked like a charming roadside cluster of buildings. But for those who paused, it offered a glimpse of how early motorists traveled and how one family's hospitality helped shape a community. Lorraine?
1: Thank you, Dave. Tate brothers face new accusations. Influencers challenge extradition request. This is from USA Today. Kim Helgard and Nick Penzenstadler. Newly unsealed court documents revealed violent allegations of rape, choking, and hitting women against divisive internet personalities Andrew and Tristan Tate. The social media influencers remained in custody in Florida as they challenged an extradition request from the United Kingdom, where the brothers are accused of sexual and physical abuse, including rape and sex trafficking. They deny all the allegations, and their attorney has claimed, without offering supportive details, that the arrests were politically motivated. The federal filings, unsealed July 20th, detail complaints made by three women to British officials against both brothers. Two of the women, one who met Andrew Tate, 39, through a webcam business, and another who met him on a dating app, accused him of rape and assault in incidents in the United Kingdom dating to 2014 and 2015. Another woman accused Tristan Tate, 38, of rape and assault during a long-term relationship that began in 2012. The women alleged they were often choked by the brothers, sometimes to the point of passing out before being raped. One of the alleged victims said she had consensual sex with Andrew Tate in 2014 after meeting him on a dating app. Later, when he visited her home in Manchester, England, he pinned her down while they had sex. She alleged she was not able to breathe and afraid he would not stop and was going to kill her, according to the filings. One woman said Andrew Tate put her in a chokehold, which prevented her from breathing and caused her to lose consciousness. Another woman alleged Tristan Tate would choke her unconscious, then slap her awake. The women were not named in the court documents. U.S. Magistrate Lauren Lewis set a hearing for July 27 to consider whether the men meet the conditions for extradition after they appeared in a federal court July 20 in Miami. If they do, Secretary of State Marco Rubio has the power to halt any such extradition. They are not eligible for bail. The State Department did not respond to a request for comment. Records show Andrew and Tristan Tate were being held at the Federal Detention Center in downtown Miami. The Tate brothers promote fitness, lifestyle, and get-rich-quick advice alongside a blend of misogynistic and anti-feminist rhetoric while insisting they respect women. Their exhortations to get rich quick, drive fast cars, and aggressively treat women as property are followed by millions of people online. Joseph McBride, a defense attorney who represents the Tate brothers, told reporters outside the courthouse in Miami that the case feels political, and he vowed to fight against the extradition request. They've never done nothing wrong, excuse me, McBride said. They shouldn't be extradited for crimes they did not commit. Without offering further explanation, McBride claimed the Tate's case was closely connected to former British Prime Minister Keir Starmer's recent resignation. He also argued the brothers' arrest shortly after meeting friends in Washington, D.C., was not merely coincidental. Andrew Tate has been a vocal supporter of President Donald Trump. The New York Times reported in December 2025 that the Tates had long cultivated friendships and influence with the president's allies, including his youngest son, Barron Trump, who communicated with Andrew Tate over Zoom. But the Trump administration denied any connection to the Tates. The Tates have been the subject of numerous civil lawsuits alleging sexual violence and criminal prosecution in the United Kingdom and Romania, which is investigating the Tates and may soon unveil separate indictments. A Los Angeles model, who said she dated Andrew Tate for 10 months, alleged in a 2025 lawsuit that he threatened and abused her during a violent sexual encounter. He denies the allegations. The Tates arrived in Florida on a private flight in February 2025 after Romanian prosecutors lifted the travel ban. At the time, Florida Governor Ron DeSantis said his state was not a place where you're welcome with that type of conduct, and that the Florida Attorney General was looking at what jurisdiction Florida had to deal with this. The new UK charges against Andrew Tate include 7 new counts of rape, 3 counts of arranging or facilitating trafficking for sexual exploitation, 3 counts of assault occasioning actual body harm, and 19 additional charges for offenses related to indecent images of a child and extreme pornography. Tristan Tate is being prosecuted on 1 count of sexual assault, 2 counts of rape, and 3 counts of arranging or facilitating trafficking for sexual exploitation. The fresh charges were announced by the United Kingdom's Crown Prosecutor Service on July 18, shortly before U.S. Marshals arrested the brothers. Those charges are in addition to 21 earlier charges in the United Kingdom following allegations made by 4 British women against Andrew Tate, a dual U.S.-British citizen who was living in England and in the early stages of launching an adult webcam business from 2013 to 2015. Tristan Tate is not a defendant in the earlier cases brought by the 4 British women, which include rape and human trafficking allegations that Andrew Tate also denies. The total number of charges against both brothers now stand at 59. In one of the earlier cases against Andrew Tate, unsealed in British court documents in April 2025, the 2 women accused him of strangling them so often and with such force that they developed red spots in their eyes, indicating bleeding capillaries. One of the women who alleged she was strangled also accused him of rape, whipping her with a belt and pointing a gun in her face. "I'm just debating whether to rape you or not," Andrew Tate said to one of the women who brought the earlier suit, according to court filings. Tate had his hand around her neck as he posed the question. He later raped her, the filing said. Tate denied the allegations according to court filings. Back to you, Dave.
0: Thank you, Lorraine. Trump sets conditions for a Saudi Arabia nuclear deal. The story comes to us from Reuters. Dateline is Washington. President Donald Trump conditioned a civilian nuclear cooperation deal with Saudi Arabia on July 23rd on Rydell normalizing relations with Israel on action the kingdom has so far refused to take. Trump said the deal would take effect only if Saudi Arabia joined the U.S.-brokered Abraham Accords, under which several Arab states established ties with Israel. The kingdom has long rejected joining the accords, absent a pathway toward Palestinian statehood. Caroline Levitt, the White House press secretary, said Trump had spoken with Gulf and Arab allies many times about pegging the deal to the Abraham Accords, and that if the kingdom does not join them, the deal is off. The United States and Saudi Arabia announced the deal on July 23rd, allowing Rydell to enrich uranium and build nuclear reactors using U.S. technology without the snap U.N. inspections Washington has demanded of Iran. In a post on Truth Social on July 23rd, Trump wrote, the civil nuclear deal, there will be no enrichment of material, pertains only to non-military use, such as the ones that Iran and UAE and others already have, will be approved, but is totally subject to Saudi Arabia joining the very respected and successful Abraham Accords. The United States is not opposed to civilian, non-enriched nuclear facilities, Trump said. Congress will have 90 session days to review the deal before it goes into force. There would be a two-year feasibility study on the enrichment part of the agreement. The Saudi embassy in Washington did not respond to a request for comment on Trump's post. Levitt said she did not believe Trump had spoken with Saudi Crown Prince Mohammed bin Salman since his post, but it was something he had raised in previous conversations. The United Arab Emirates and Bahrain signed the Abraham Accords during Trump's first term in 2020, breaking a long-standing taboo to become the first Arab states to recognize Israel in a quarter century. Morocco and Sudan followed suit. Israel, which feared the Saudi deal could ignite a Middle East arms race, welcomed the condition on July 23rd. Saudi Arabia's joining the Abraham Accords would be a historic leap forward for peace in the Middle East, Israeli Prime Minister Benjamin Netanyahu's office said in a statement. On July 22nd, the Trump administration said the civil nuclear deal abides by non-proliferation agreements in the U.S. Atomic Energy Act, which are among the world's strongest. The deal would let Saudi Arabia enrich uranium and reprocess nuclear waste, both of which are potential pathways to a nuclear weapon. The UAE agreed to forego both when it signed a similar deal with the United States in 2009. It was unclear what Trump meant in his social media post when he said there would be no nuclear enrichment under the agreement. It was not immediately clear if that was a specific reference to the highly enriched uranium used in weapons. Weapons-grade uranium is enriched to about 90%, while fuel for nuclear reactors is enriched to up to 6%. Well, I see we're approaching the top of the hour, and when we get there, Lorraine is going to help us celebrate some birthdays. But I'll read a short story here to get us there. President Donald Trump said July 22nd that the government is headed for a shutdown September 30th when current fundraising lapses. The comment came after the House of Representatives passed a stopgap funding resolution that would keep the government open through early December. The resolution will now head to the Senate, but with August recesses for both chambers rapidly approaching, the clock is ticking. GOP House leadership was eager to pass the funding bill quickly as its members' recess began July 22nd and runs until August 31, when the House officially reconvenes. Add to that another week off from September 7th to September 11th, marked by both Labor Day and the beginning of the Jewish holiday of Rosh Hashanah, and the House has roughly 16 days in session before the funding deadline hits. Meanwhile, the Senate's recess begins August

0: Well, when you hear those trombones, you know it's time to celebrate birthdays for Friday, July 24th. We have several here. From Manson, Iowa, we have Eileen Davis, and Charles City, Betty Kiefer. From Lamar, Iowa, Dorothy Langell, and Irene Leonard from Pocahontas, and Donald Owens from Des Moines. We wish all of you a very happy birthday, and you celebrate, you share, I should say, birthday with some famous people. We have actor Chris Sarandon turns 84. Comedian Michael Richards is 77 today. Actor Linda Carter, Wonder Woman, turns 75. Director Gus Van Sant, 74. Actor-singer Kristen Chenoweth is 58. Jennifer Lopez, actor-singer, is 57 today. Another actor, Rose Byrne, is 47. Let's see here. Conservationist TV host Bindi Irwin is 28. You're listening to IRIS, the Iowa Radio Reading Information Service. If you're hearing this on your television, on Iowa PBS, and you are not a registered IRIS user, please give us a call at 515-243-6833 so we can get you on our list. We need to know who's listening in order to keep our services free. Now we'll turn to today's obituaries to Dave.
1: Thank you, Lorraine. We have no obituaries to share with you today. However, we do have one death notice, which I'll share. Deborah Sandquist, age 63, of Des Moines, passed away on July 19th. Arrangements will be held at McLaren's Chapel. Service time will be July 25th at 3 p.m. The service location is McLaren's Chapel, and interment will be at the Rest Haven Cemetery. Okay, with that read, I'll now launch into another news article here. The headline reads, Congress Divided Over War in Iran. This comes from the USA Today. Congress will split July 23rd on whether to tell President Donald Trump to withdraw troops from Iran as the war escalated into the Red Sea and the president threatened greater harm to Iran if maritime hostilities continue. The House of Representatives voted to end the war 214 to 208, with four Republicans, Representatives Thomas Massey of Kentucky, Brian Fitzpatrick of Pennsylvania, Warren Davidson of Ohio, Tom Barrett of Michigan, joining Democrats in a sharp rebuke to the White House. The Senate then struck down a similar message with key Republicans backing the president. Republican senators in June bucked the White House to pass similar measure before reversing their vote in the next day. The resolutions are largely symbolic and would not force an end to the war, but the votes did make the lawmakers take public stances less than 4 months before most of them face re-election in a Washington Post IPOS poll released earlier in July. More than two-thirds of Americans said they disapprove of Trump's handling of the war. After the votes, Trump defended the war. We want to get it over with, and we want to do it right, but we have to do what we came to do, he said. We cannot let them have what they want, which is nuclear weapons. The four GOP defectors in the House have varying motives. Both Fitzpatrick and Barrett are running for re-